0: Police shared a 15-second video that they say highlights the gunman's motive. The police chief says the attacker can be heard shouting at the officer, "You're going to die for the Jews."
1: Oh my God, I'm recording it.
0: Investigators say they've seized electronic devices, but aren't revealing what more they've learned about Ward's radicalization. Police say the gunman initially drove by the synagogue and then returned to ambush the officer.
2: A horrible catastrophe in the making almost was fulfilled right here.
0: Michael Kersner is Ontario's minister in charge of public safety.
2: We have to suffocate anti-Semitism. We have to understand that an attack on one is an attack on all.
0: A longtime friend of the gunman told CBC News Ward had used an anti-Semitic slur and the word killer as a username on a gaming platform. Court documents show a former military member matching Ward's description was let go after he refused to get vaccinated against COVID-19. As for Belleville's Jewish community,
3: he had the means to eliminate all of us.
0: Norman Wedham is president of Sons of Jacob Synagogue. He says he's all the more thankful for the officers who confronted the attacker on Yom Kippur.
3: If it wasn't for the bravery of especially Constable Smith, who put his life on the line for us, we wouldn't be having this conversation right now.
0: Belleville police say Constable Jeff Smith was shot inside his vehicle, then got out to fire back. They say Smith received several gunshots, including to his head, and is now set to undergo multiple surgeries. Constable Mike McCurdy arrived and joined the gunfight 2 minutes and 47 seconds later. Both officers seemingly preventing a much greater tragedy. Thomas Dagg, CBC News, Toronto.
4: The Prime Minister calls it an extreme tail risk, but Mark Carney admits Canada has examined how it would respond in the unlikely event of a U.S. invasion. His comments to the New York Times come in the wake of Donald Trump's repeated threats about making Canada the 51st state. As the CBC's Evan Dyer explains, experts say a good defense means planning even for the unthinkable.
5: You have to find us on a map first.
6: Cabinet Minister Mark Miller appeared to dismiss the risk of U.S. aggression against Canada as a joke today, but not all government members were amused. Ivan Baker is a Liberal MP of Ukrainian descent.
7: The consequences if it were to happen would be catastrophic, and I think if Mr. Carney was asked if he were planning for this, and his answer was no, I think that would be the bigger concern.
6: Retired Lieutenant General Andrew Leslie is a former chief of the land staff of the Canadian Army. He says all militaries keep contingency plans for many conceivable events and update them when the risks appear more immediate.
8: In the context of the threats that the White House has issued against Canada about the 51st state, about the maps showing Canada disappearing, those would have probably resulted in a heightened focus.
9: Frankly, Canada should be the 51st state, okay? It really should, because
8: I think we're seeing a pattern of behavior which is getting increasingly more difficult to predict. But even in that context, the chances of military action, though not zero, because the world is full of people who didn't think it could happen here, I still believe it's very low.
6: But danger can be high even when probability is low. Extreme tail risk is a term that describes a low probability event that carries extreme consequences and therefore, as Carney told the Times, would be irresponsible not to plan for.
8: For a national leader to watch the President of the United States issuing not once, not twice, but literally well over 150 times the threat of annexation, in the context of the threats against Greenland, it is logical and prudent for a military organization to take a look at existing plans and to update them based on current information.
10: I find that scenario to be absolutely and utterly preposterous.
6: U.S. Admiral Samuel Paparo, who heads the U.S. Military's Pacific Command, dismissed the notion at a conference this month in Victoria, B.C. European allies are less dismissive.
11: There is somebody who wants to make Canada the 51st state of the United States, and all these crazy ideas.
6: Hans-Gert Pöttinger is past president of the European Parliament.
11: But then this would make it necessary, Article 5, to defend Canada, but I'm hopeful that this will not happen.
6: In a statement in response, White House spokeswoman Anna Kelly said, Prime Minister Carney should thank President Trump for defending his country and make a good deal to benefit Canadian and American citizens alike. Evan Dyer, CBC News, Ottawa.
12: This is a

0: historic visit at a crucial time for our economies and for the world.
1: Prime Minister Mark Carney there welcoming Vietnam's president to Ottawa, the first general secretary of that country's Communist Party to visit Canada. Carney says Canada wants to strengthen trade with Vietnam, one of the fastest growing economies in the world, and it's already in progress. Trade with the country has more than doubled in the past 5 years, and the prime minister says new agreements will deepen those connections.
0: In energy, clean energy, conventional energy, agriculture, defense cooperation, people-to-people ties, crucially. There'll be good news for those who want to travel directly from Canada to Vietnam and back from Vietnam, but of course deeper cultural ties will come as well.
1: Vietnam is already Canada's largest trading partner in the region. Coming right up, U.S. President Donald Trump and his Chinese counterpart meet in Washington. Trump calls Xi Jinping a great friend, a sentiment not shared by everyone else in the U.S. Capitol or Canada's. Also, firefighters on Prince Edward Island spent weeks battling a blaze, the source lithium batteries. And later we'll have this story.
2: There's a strange trend taking over restaurant menus.
3: I feel like it's really inauthentic.
2: More businesses are using AI to generate photos of their food.
4: Anything from humans is better than computer slop, in my opinion.
2: What's behind the switch and why some customers are turned off? I'm Nisha Patel in Toronto. That's coming up on Your World Tonight.
1: A show of friendship at the White House as Donald Trump hosts Chinese President Xi Jinping. The warm welcome comes with plenty at stake, from trade to the future of artificial intelligence. Paul Hunter has more from Washington.
5: With no shortage of pageantry, Chinese President Xi Jinping alongside U.S. President Donald Trump on the south side of the White House. Xi's state visit to Washington officially underway. With military band members on the ground, a B-2 stealth bomber passing overhead. At one point, Trump giving Xi a tour of the new White House helipad, even allowing Xi, president of a powerful U.S. adversary, to step inside the highly sensitive military helicopter used by Trump for transit. Said Trump of Xi after all of that, referencing the new helipad.
6: He likes granite. He's an expert on stone, aside from many other things. And he loves good granite.
5: Earlier, Trump and Xi offered opening remarks inside the White House.
7: From the time of my first election in 2016, President Xi and I have forged a friendship, a truly great friendship, actually.
5: Trump emphasizing his relationship with Xi. The Chinese president, while not disagreeing with that, emphasized his view Chinese companies be treated fairly in the U.S., even as the two countries have now extended their trade war truce for a few months. Xi also said the U.S. and China must ensure artificial intelligence remains under human control. And, said Xi through a translator, the two countries should coexist in peace.
8: China and the United States must hold the line of no conflict and no confrontation between us.
5: Trump's apparent desire to flatter and impress Xi came under fire from Democrat Senator Chris Van Hollen.
9: President Trump always deludes himself into thinking that by ingratiating himself with authoritarians, he's somehow going to get his way. That has been completely untrue. The fact is, these foreign leaders are taking the United States to the cleaners as we speak.
5: Trump and Xi also met privately, but at the photo op ahead of their talks, U.S. reporters were banned from the Oval Office as the White House continues its battling with some American news organizations. Trump is said to have mentioned China, a fiercely authoritarian country, has the friendliest press corps. And so it is with the U.S. war in Iran, U.S. support for Taiwan, and other hot-button issues on the presumed agenda. The two leaders did some talking tonight, a gala state dinner. There are no plans for a formal news conference. Paul Hunter, CBC News, Washington.
1: Israeli and Palestinian leaders traded barbs in separate addresses at the UN General Assembly today. The Palestinian Authority's Mahmoud Abbas was barred

0: from entering the U.S., but delivered a pre-recorded statement. Israeli Prime Minister Benjamin Netanyahu spoke to the members of the assembly, the ones who didn't walk out as he approached the podium. He lashed out at his critics and defended his country's war with Iran and its treatment of Palestinians. Willie Lowry reports from Jerusalem.
1: Dueling protests outside the UN General Assembly in New York as Israeli Prime Minister Benjamin Netanyahu made his case to the world. And inside, a mass exodus of delegates, a sign of just how isolated Israel has become on the world stage.
2: If there are any other moral cowards who haven't yet left this hall, please do so now. Thank you very much.
1: In a defiant speech, Netanyahu lashed out at Western countries who recently called for sanctions against goods from Israeli settlements.
2: What they cover is a handful of young juvenile delinquents, about 150 in number, who go, who throw stones, who chop down olive trees.
1: He also defended Israel's decision to go after Iran.
2: Devastating Iran's nuclear facilities was hard. But for me, it was one of the easiest decisions I've ever had to make as prime minister. Because if we hadn't done it, we'd all be dead.
1: In addition to Israel's enemies, Netanyahu also called out Qatar and Turkey, who he accuses of spreading lies about Israel, countries in Western Europe, who he claims have allowed anti-Semitism to fester, and the mayor of New York City.
2: Mr. Mamdani, since you were elected mayor of this city, many Jews no longer feel safe in New York.
1: Mamdani had called for Netanyahu's arrest at the behest of the International Criminal Court, but admitted that's a decision for U.S. authorities to make at the federal level. Mamdani today accused Netanyahu of spreading falsehoods aimed at sanitizing his genocide of Palestinians. Netanyahu's speech came just hours after Palestinian President Mahmoud Abbas addressed the assembly from Ramallah. Abbas and other Palestinian Authority officials were denied U.S. entry visas. Abbas called on countries to help ensure a future Palestinian state can be established.
3: We have our own national project, protecting our people from displacement, preserving our land and its unity, democratically renewing our institutions, and building our state while remaining committed to international law and exercising our right to self-determination.
1: The nearly 91-year-old leader thanked Western countries, including Canada, for holding a meeting on the sidelines of the General Assembly on the subject of Palestinian statehood. Willie Lowry, CBC News, Jerusalem.
0: This is Your World Tonight. I'm Salima Shivji. 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Give us a follow. A lithium battery fire at a Prince Edward Island solar farm is finally out. It had been burning for 2 weeks, but local officials are still worried it could reignite like similar battery fires. These kind of fires pose particular challenges, and as Kayla Hounsell reports, Canadian fire chiefs are calling for a national strategy to deal with them.
4: For 2 weeks, crews battled a blaze at Sunbank, a solar and battery farm in Summerside on Prince Edward Island. Picture a field of solar panels and rows of what look like shipping containers with lithium-ion batteries inside. One of them caught fire on September 7th.
5: The wife was really panicking, then she wanted to calm the daughter up to go and stay there.
4: Jimmy Jeffrey lives nearby and has a lung condition, so he left when officials issued a voluntary evacuation notice due to the possibility of toxic smoke.
6: I think I was 3 days in to the acting mayor's role when this emergency happened.
4: Summerside Deputy Mayor Corey Snow says the fire is now out, but officials continue to test the air and water quality. He says he's also really proud of Sunbank. It opened in January 2024, taking the city to 62% renewable energy. He says being on an island means limited energy capabilities, and the city draws on the battery storage during peak demand on those cold winter days. He remains cautious about the fire.
6: The uncertainty of battery

0: fires, there are ongoing risks of flare-ups can happen over time.
1: Last week, a fire reignited at the Moss Landing Battery Farm in California, one of the world's largest. These fires are a global concern. In 2024, one broke out in Germany at a battery farm. Officially known as battery energy storage systems, they are the fastest growing energy storage technology in Canada, according to the Canada Energy Regulator. Lithium-ion batteries are also used in laptops, electric cars, and e-scooters. Fires due to those products are also on the rise, with Toronto alone experiencing a record number this year.
2: All of those things are certainly top of mind for all fire chiefs across Canada.
1: Paul Boissonneau is president of the Canadian Association of Fire Chiefs. He's calling for a national strategy to deal with lithium-ion battery fires of all kinds. He says Canada needs more regulations, and fire chiefs need a seat at the table to help develop them.
2: We're talking about something that has the ability to reignite hours, days, weeks, or months after when something has gone into thermal runaway.
1: Summerside's deputy mayor says the fire at Sunbank has him reflecting upon how the project fits within his city. Whether anything will change as a result remains to be seen. Kayla Hounsell, CBC News, Summerside, Prince Edward Island.
3: A fifth animal shipped from an Ontario theme park has now died. An aquarium in Spain says the bottlenose dolphin had some respiratory problems and difficulty swallowing yesterday. The dolphin's condition rapidly deteriorated before it died in a medical pool. A beluga transferred from Marineland to the same Spanish aquarium died there last week. Three others died at Chicago's Shedd Aquarium after being moved. There's something new on the menu of some restaurants, not a new condiment, spice, or exotic dish. AI-generated pics of what you might want to order, but it might not be what you get. Nisha Patel looks at the trend and why some customers aren't buying it.
4: No, I hate it.
5: I hate it.
4: I think it's lazy.
6: A growing number of restaurants are using artificial intelligence to advertise their food. And some customers say it's killing their appetite.
4: I don't know, anything from humans is better than computer slaw, in my opinion.
6: The photos on menus, either generated or enhanced by AI, often look oversaturated and unrealistic. Shrimp that look like life preservers, or spaghetti that seems closer to yarn. The trend is getting attention, but not always in a good way.
4: The food sometimes looks a little fake, but and just you don't really know what you're going to get.
7: I feel like it's really inauthentic, and it doesn't make me want to go eat at your restaurant.
6: That's the big risk, according to David Pallera, a marketing instructor at York University. He says customers could associate AI ads with low quality.
8: Great food photography sells. So if you're using AI to generate an image that's terrible, it's going to hurt your sales.
6: Experts say AI has trouble reproducing photos because food has unpredictable texture. It's almost impossible to capture those details from the images it was trained on. And sometimes it fills in the blanks in an unappetizing way.
9: There's no differentiation anymore. Everything looks the same.
6: So still, the technology is improving rapidly. For those like food stylist Zoe Russo, who works with a big team to take photos for major brands, it's a fight to stay relevant.
9: There's always something new, right? So like you always have to change the way you work and you have to like always like come up with new ideas.
6: For smaller chains like the fancy induced burger in Waterloo, Ontario, elaborate photo shoots cost too much time and money. Marketing manager Faz Mian and his team often feed photos they've taken with a phone into AI.
10: Within 5 minutes, you can use the AI tool to modify it, make it a promotional material. And in 10 minutes, it's out the door. There's a human eye that goes on it and makes sure that it actually resembles what we're offering in the store.
6: He says even negative attention can create buzz for business in a tough economy.
10: That one viral video may just, bring so much more traffic to your restaurant.
6: His challenge to the critics, don't knock it till you try it. Nisha Patel, CBC News, Toronto.
3: The Professional Women's Hockey League is going to host its first ever all-star competition. The PWHL says players will compete in a tournament in Toronto next March, four teams playing 3-on-3. Jaina Hefford is the executive vice president of hockey for the PWHL.
11: This will be a chance to see the league's top players together on the same ice. And that's what makes the all-star event so special, the players. the personalities, the competitors.

0: focus, the skill, and the opportunity to see these athletes in a different light, showcasing what they can do on the ice and giving fans a chance to get them to know them beyond it.
1: A combination of fan, player, and media voting will determine who will be in the starting lineup. The league is about to begin its fourth season. Hindus are honoring the birth of Ganesh this week, the elephant-headed deity known as the god of wisdom and new beginnings. The festival brings with it rich traditions and knits communities together. But as Susan Ormiston reports, in India's western state of Maharashtra, where the Ganesh festival is particularly important, it also brings growing concerns about the festival's effect on the environment.
2: A Hindu family prays over Lord Ganesha, the elephant-headed deity of prosperity and wisdom, but his worship has become divisive.
3: This plaster of Paris idols has become a huge problem. Every year, around 10 to 12 million idols are immersed in natural water bodies.
2: Hindu traditions call for the deities to end up submerged in water. Rohit Joshi with Ecocentrism India shows us hundreds of idols washed up in a creek bed, face down in the mud, decorations strewn around.
3: Those ornaments are made of plastic. All the offerings, you can see the plastic and everything that is also going inside the creek.
2: The idols made of plaster of Paris don't dissolve, and the paints can contaminate, says researcher Pradnya Lokaday, who studied water samples.
4: The kind of paints, the heavy metals like chromium, mercury, lead. Before the immersion, the quantity was less, but after the immersion, there was a rise in the quantities of the metals.
2: There is a workaround. Deities made of clay, more expensive but soluble.
5: It's mud. They were dissolved immediately, like within minutes. We call this eco-friendly.
2: Bharat Dubey's family brought their clay idol to a water tank set up by the municipality for the festival. Three times, Lord Ganesha goes underwater and then seemingly disappears, says Pooja Nichani.
6: You feel very sad also when it goes. You get so attached.
2: Some cities have outright banned immersions in waterways. But in Hyderabad this week, devotees pulled down barriers and scuffled with guards to get to the water. With the festival growing, Pranita Shivsharan, a lawyer and social activist, says behaviors have to change.
7: We like to propagate ourselves as nature worshipper, and we take pride that all our festivals are for the sake of nature. But what happening in practice is that we are ending up polluting the nature.
2: Thousands will gather Friday night on Mumbai beaches for the final immersions, where huge 6-meter-high Ganeshas are still allowed to go into the sea. The city promises a cleanup the next day. But a new court challenge calls for an end to all plaster of Paris deities.
3: From next year, I'm hoping that all the idols which will be made, worshipped and immersed will be eco-friendly idols.
2: The god of overcoming obstacles might like that. Susan Ormiston, CBC News, Mumbai.
1: And finally,
8: I'm just an average guy, and I don't have any special skills per se, but I think it's important that people know that if they're looking for stuff, don't be afraid to stop and pick it up, because you never know what you're going to find.
1: That's Ron's story of Kamloops, BC. What he picked up while camping at a local lake turned out to be incredibly rare and incredibly old. He saw a bumpy thing on the shore, and he thought it might be the sole from an old flip-flop.
8: I got closer to it, and then I picked it up, and it was like that holy shit moment where this is a frickin' block of teeth.
1: Not just any set of teeth. It turned out to be from a mastodon. The fossil is big, weighing more than a kilogram. Story sent photos to the Royal BC Museum, and they say it's just the third set ever found in the province, and possibly dates back more than 100,000 years. Story says it puts things in perspective.
8: You can't help but wonder, when you're holding it in your hand, I think, how old is it? Was it a male or a female? How did it die? You know, all of these questions pop into your head, and it's just kind of makes you think more about life.
1: Story plans to donate.

donate the teeth to the museum so everyone can see what he found just walking along a beach. This has been Your World Tonight for Thursday, September 24th. I'm Salima Shivji. Good night.

0: Here's your evening weather forecast. In Fort Chipewyan and the park tonight, clear, low plus 2. In Fort Smith tonight, partly cloudy, low plus 3. In Clutsuke tonight, cloudy with a chance of showers this evening and after midnight, then partly cloudy, low plus 4. In Fort Resolution tonight, mainly cloudy, low plus 4. In Haverford tonight, mainly cloudy, clearing this evening, low plus 3. In Fort Providence tonight, partly cloudy with a chance of showers early this evening, low plus 2. In Fort Simpson tonight, mainly cloudy, clearing this evening, low plus 3. In Fort Liard tonight, partly cloudy, low minus 2. In Yellowknife tonight, a few showers ending near midnight, then clearing, low plus 2. Wrigley tonight, mainly cloudy, low plus 2. Norman Wells tonight, mainly cloudy, low plus 2. Fort Good Hope tonight, partly cloudy, low minus 2. Delaney tonight, partly cloudy, low plus 2. Cova Lake tonight, clear, low minus 1. In Fort McPherson tonight, clear, low minus 1. Inuvik tonight, mainly cloudy, low minus 1. Toktioktok tonight, mainly cloudy, low minus 1. Pollituck tonight, mainly cloudy, low plus 1. Sax Harbor tonight, partly cloudy, low minus 8. In Ulahaktuk tonight, mainly cloudy with the chance of rain showers or drizzle, low minus 3. Kuluktuk tonight, partly cloudy, low 0. And Cambridge Bay tonight, cloudy, low plus 1.
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5: Hello, I'm Helen Mann, sitting in for Neil Cooksell.
6: Good evening, I'm Chris Howden. This is As It Happens. Tonight.
5: Reaching for the stars. Mark Carney says Canada reducing its dependence on the U.S. includes finding alternatives for Elon Musk's Starlink, and our guest applauds his spatial awareness.
6: When pushback comes to shove, Amnesty International accuses the Parti Québécois of breaking international law because of how some of its members treated a psychiatrist who criticized party leadership.
5: Without missing a beat, award-winning hip-hop artist Tavaya Mighty tells us about her getting life-saving heart surgery in her early 30s and why she is now partnering with the professionals who cared for her.
6: Taking a strand, a museum owner in Brooklyn, New York, understands why most people think hair art, as in art made from human hair, is creepy, but she chooses to see the beauty in it.
5: Turning back the clock, the core of the Earth rotates and the mantle of the Earth rotates, and according to a new study, all this rotation is stealing milliseconds from our days.
6: And hitting a raw nerve. A contender at this year's World Town Crier Tournament tells us what it takes to compete against the best belters around and says victory takes more than volume. As it happens, the Thursday edition, radio that's covering this story just for the yell of it.

0: Mark Carney is opening up about his plans to divest from U.S. technology. In a wide-ranging interview with the New York Times, the Prime Minister zeroed in on one project that he said will help safeguard Canadian sovereignty. It involves beating the world's richest man, Elon Musk, at his own game. Mr. Carney said Canada needs to reduce its reliance on Mr. Musk's satellite internet system, Starlink. An Ottawa-based satellite communications company called Telesat plays a role in the PM's project. Telesat plans to launch about 200 satellites, primarily for Arctic military use. Michael Byers is a professor at UBC and the co-director of the Outer Space Institute. We reached him in Vancouver.
1: Michael, why is finding an alternative to Starlink such an important plank of Mark Carney's sovereignty push?
2: Well, the problem is that

0: civilians and militaries in the Western world are becoming increasingly dependent on SpaceX's satellite system. And the CEO of SpaceX, Elon Musk, and the American president, Donald Trump, are both demonstrably unreliable people. So if we could become too reliant on that particular satellite system, and one or the other of them decides to punish Canada, we could be in a real bind, both with regards to regular people in remote communities and also the Canadian military. So this is about achieving sovereignty and independence with regards to our communications.
1: Can you give us some examples of how our reliance on Starlink could leave the country and the military vulnerable?
0: Let's go back to February 24th, 2022, the day of the full-scale invasion of Ukraine. That morning, the U.S. company that was providing satellite services to the Ukrainian military, a company called Viasat, suffered a major cyber attack, and its system went down. And as a result, the Ukrainian military lost its ability to communicate, just as Russian tanks were rolling across the border. Fortunately, 2 days later, Elon Musk stepped in and provided services from SpaceX's Starlink constellation, and that worked well until later that same year when he decided to limit the coverage of the SpaceX Starlink satellites in the Black Sea because the Ukrainian military was proving too effective in using his satellite system to go after, to attack and sink Russian warships. So Starlink's a very powerful tool, but it can be turned off at the whim of a couple of very unpredictable men, namely Elon Musk and Donald Trump.
1: We've seen how the focus of this trade war has largely been on protecting Canadian industries, finding more international partners. How does creating a Made in Canada Starlink alternative rate for you in the list of immediate priorities right now?
0: Well, this has been ongoing for a number of years. The Canadian government has provided more than $4 billion in support to Telesat to develop the Lightspeed satellite constellation. But the additional factor is that that Telesat's Lightspeed constellation will provide secure communications for the Canadian military anywhere in the world, and in particular in the Arctic. So if we get to the point, and I hope it never happens, that the United States decides to try to limit our satellite communications, we'll have our own sovereign capability thanks to Telesat, Lightspeed, and the Canadian government's financial support.
1: Do you have a sense of the readiness Telesat might have to fill this role?
0: I understand that they will be launching the first prototype satellites within the next year. There's a factory in suburban Montreal that is complete and starting production. And Telesat has been a world-leading satellite company since the 1960s, so they know how to do this.
1: Canada can't really fully go it alone when we talk about technology. That's pretty apparent. The reality is that we will still be relying on U.S. companies, especially when it comes to military technology. So is it really worth the investment to try to take on someone like Elon Musk?
0: Well, I think we want to not only be a sovereign and independent country, we also want to be a country with its own advanced technologies. This is about building an economy for the future. And it's not just about the United States. The Canadian government has just announced a partnership with a number of European countries to build Earth imaging satellites, a system called HALO, that will enable us to better surveil our country and the ocean, and also to assist with things like agriculture or disaster relief. So we do have other partners. And this isn't about, poking at or annoying the United States. It's simply about the diversification of our capabilities.
1: Are there downsides to sending another 200 or more satellites into what's really already a crowded orbit?
0: Well, there are a couple of downsides. First is that it is an expensive system, $4 billion in federal government support, but obviously, the Canadian government has decided it's worth it. And again, it's not just about the military, it's about civilians, it's about developing the economy. Low Earth orbit is becoming congested, and there are all kinds of issues with that. But the good news is that Telesat has figured out how to do this

0: a far smaller number of satellites than SpaceX has. SpaceX currently has 11,000 of its communication satellites in low Earth orbit. Telesat is planning to put less than 300 to do essentially the same job.
1: You said a moment ago this is more than about sort of challenging Donald Trump and Elon Musk, but every time we try to assert, or Canada tries to assert its independence on some of these things, it appears that President Trump sees it as a provocation. Do you think there's a chance that this will lead to more angry reprisals against Canada?
0: Well, it's not a new announcement. The Prime Minister repeated something that had already been announced during his interview with the New York Times. So there was no pushback with regards to the initial announcement. There are far, I think, bigger things in play. We saw the U.S. President talking about sourcing potash from Belarus instead of from Saskatchewan. That has a more immediate impact on the United States. It's actually a vulnerability for them because they're dependent on Saskatchewan for 85% of their potash. But it's a push and a pull, right? And there might be consequences, but the alternative is complete capitulation. And my sense is the Canadians don't want that.
1: Michael Byers, it's good to talk with you. Thank you.
0: Always a pleasure. Thank you.
1: Bye-bye.
2: Michael Byers is a professor at UBC and co-director of the Outer Space Institute. We've reached him in Vancouver.

0: Just weeks before a provincial election in Quebec, Amnesty International is accusing one of the parties of breaking international law. According to the Amnesty report, at least five people associated with the Parti Québécois filed complaints against a psychiatrist who'd criticized the party on social media. Ultimately, the regulatory body for physicians in the province dismissed those complaints, but the report finds that they demonstrated a pattern of harassment and violated the psychiatrist's rights. Marie-Ève Cotin is the psychiatrist in question. She's also a professor at the Université de Montréal. We reached her in Lanaudière, Quebec.
1: Dr. Cotin, what are your thoughts now that this Amnesty International report has been published? Are you feeling vindicated?
2: I was, happy that Amnesty International gave me something validating about my, all these complaints I received, the way it breached my freedom of expression. Now that it is out and broadcasted, I hope that the population will understand the risk, of tolerating such political intimidation.
1: Right. So walk us through what happened. When did you find out that current and former members of the Parti Québécois had filed these complaints against you?
2: I received the first complaint 2 years ago about a former leader of the Parti Québécois, Jean-François Lisée. And when the collège informed me that this complaint was rejected, they also told me that in the short period of time, four more complaints have been sent to them. So I was extremely surprised because I talk in the general medias and on social medias for 10 years now, and I've never been through such an offensive, even though I've been commenting on very hot subject, before. All these complaints were rejected once. They all asked for an appeal for that, and they were rejected a second time.
1: Right. So these were complaints to your professional body. And I want to give an example here. One of the complaints was filed by the PQ general manager, Jennifer Legrand, alleging that the content in your Facebook post, and I'm quoting here, harms the image and reputation of the medical profession as a whole and constitutes an act derogatory to its honor and dignity. Other complaints accuse you of using, quote, psychologizing language. What do you make of these accusations?
2: I think, first, with the honor of the profession, that's a very subjective criteria to say that my political views would harm the profession. When they talk about I use a psychological language, that's many

0: manipulation of information, because what they identify as medical language is things like not tolerant to critique, you know, or far right. You know, if these are medical opinion, then everybody that says that, whether it's reporters or citizens, could be sued for illegal practice of medicine, you know. So a leader of a society, a leader of a political party, has to be able to stand critique. That's part of his job. So when a citizen says he doesn't tolerate critique well enough, that's not a psychological or a psychiatric diagnosis. So to try to use that as if it was a professional opinion that I'm giving, it's manipulation of information. I've never commented on the mental health of any politician, you know, because I cannot.
1: I want to point out a quote from, you mentioned Jean-François Lisée, the former leader of the PQ. He suggested in one of the complaints, after criticizing your criticism of his remarks on gender theory education, in your post you wrote, "The problem is not sex education for children. It is your own deep-seated personal insecurity. For your own sake and for the good of society as a whole, consider doing some serious personal psychological work in this area." So as a psychiatrist, is there a line there that can be crossed when it comes to what's appropriate and not for you to be posting online?
0: It's because, again, there's manipulation of information. What I actually posed was that, to, and I quote, "To all the heterosexual men who feel threatened by the fact that we teach tolerance to homosexuality in sex education class," then I said, "The problem is your insecurity, and you have to reflect on that, you know." And so you can disagree with me. You can say that male fragility doesn't exist, but you cannot say that male fragility is a diagnosis. So that's why the college rejected his complaints. But again, he is manipulating information by saying that I said that specifically to him.
1: Why do you think that you were, and this is as Amnesty's analysis suggests, targeted with these complaints? Why you?
0: As every citizen, I can be sued for defamation if I lie or if I say things that are wrong, or, you know, like, but they cannot do that because they don't have a case. I don't lie about facts. So everything they have is to go to my professional body to try to say that I gave medical opinions about them, which is not the case. That's what Amnesty International concluded.
1: I want to know the impact this has had on you personally.
0: Yeah, a lot of stress. Of course, it's very stressful to have these complaints, because you have to go to your own Facebook to screenshot what you really said. You know, the political party use their lawyers, and they pay their lawyers to write 106 pages. But I'm not a political party. I'm a citizen, so I have to hire a lawyer, you know, pay them. So that's a lot of stress, a lot of uncertainty. And, you know, since the report was published, they've been extremely harsh. They've refused all the conclusion of Amnesty International. And they've rejected all their recommendations. So I'm still very scared. How far will they go, especially if they're elected? You know, I don't know.
1: Dr. Coton, thank you very much for speaking with us. We appreciate it.
0: You're welcome.
2: Marie-Ève Coton is a psychiatrist and professor at Université de Montréal. We reached her in Lanaudière, Quebec. We contacted the Parti Québécois for comment, but did not receive a response before going to air.

Another day, another voice of a generation. Yesterday on As It Happens, we told you about the fearsome projection of opera singers and how the singing lemurs of Madagascar, which share a similar vocal technique to singing humans, are giving them a run for their

0: money. Today, we bring you another story about loud hollering and those who do it. Right now, some of the world's best town criers are gathered in a small city in northwestern England to compete for the top spot in the multi-day World Town Crier Tournament. And Judy Campbell is among the contenders. She is the president of the Ancient and Honourable Guild of Australian Town Criers and represents Campaspe Shire, Victoria and Murray River Council, New South Wales. We reached her after a day of fierce competition in Chester, England.
1: Judy, this has been the second day of competition. How's your voice holding up?
2: Fine. I'm really excited. I'm touching wood as I'm telling you, though, because there's been a few little gravel voices in the other criers today.
1: There are different themes each day, as I understand it. What were you crying out about today?
2: Today was the retail cries. So my business was Browse Bar at Chester at Eastgate Square. It went over so well with the crowd. They were clapping and cheering and laughing.
1: So these are businesses that help sponsor the event. What kind of line did you use? Can you give us a sample?
2: Eyebrows, eyebrows, eyebrows. Are your brows on fleek? Are they weekend ready? Does your furrowed brow require tender, loving care? Remember, eyebrows are 90% of your selfie. And remember, your eyebrows are the only part of your body you can keep in shape without exercising.
1: Nice. So this isn't just about the shouting, the crying, right? There's some creativity to what you're saying as well.
2: Yeah.
1: How are you evaluated?
2: We're judged on content, diction, clarity, inflection, overall volume and performance, confidence and bearing, as well as, of course, accuracy. One word wrong is 5 points gone.
1: How did you become a town crier in the first place?
2: It's an ancient Australian tradition. I was dobbed in. I was doing street theatre in the historic port of Echuca, and they discovered you could hear my voice without artificial amplification from one end of the port to the other. So they put me in for the competition, and I beat all the guys, and that was 34 years ago.
1: That's a long time to be doing this job. So are there advantages, do you think, to being a woman in a field where there are so many men?
2: Definitely, from the point of view that, okay, you're usually tinier than them, although most criers are rather tall and they have big booming voices, but lady criers have a better inflection, a better pitch, and where our voices are pitched, they tend to be clearer and carry further.
1: In your bio, you describe your husband as long-suffering. I have to ask, what causes him to suffer?
2: Peter's not quite as extrovert as I am, and he only got into this because we went to a competition in New Zealand, and my good friend Paddy Ann Pemberton over there insisted that he be dressed in the manner fitting a consort, basically at the 19th century outfit with the top hat and the waistcoat, and his waistcoat matches mine and all that sort of gear. So he has to get out of 21st century clothing into 19th century clothing, including brogues, cufflinks, cravat, pins, and then he has to be silent while I shine.
1: That sounds kind of satisfying.
2: It's very.
1: Does he enjoy himself?
2: He pretends that he doesn't, but he does. But he's usually standing there shaking like a leaf just before we go on.
1: We had another Australian town crier on the show just a few months ago, Joe McGrail Baithup, also known as Lord Joseph. I understand he passed away recently, and also that you knew each other. In a tribute to Lord Joseph, we want to play a clip from the conversation. We asked him how often he said, "Hear ye, hear ye," or whether that was a myth. Let's hear what he had to say.
3: We don't say, "Hear ye, hear ye." Would you believe that is an Americanism?
1: Oh.
3: It's actually "Oye, oye," which is French, I believe, for "stand and listen."
1: What's your view on that? Should town criers always just say "Oye, oye" and never "hear ye, hear ye"?
2: Definitely. And Lord Joseph learnt well. I mentored him and he had that down perfect. So the "hear ye" is actually from 1935 Hollywood, the old Hollywood movies. You'll see the clerk of the courts come in and they'll go, "Hear ye, hear ye."

0: that's where it comes from.
1: So is it mostly traditionalists at this year's competition, or are there kind of newbies, people trying to spice things up?
0: Oh, yeah, there's newbies. And there's also the allowances for those who don't have English as their first language and they cry in their native tongue. They've got to have at least 20% English in their cry. But the Belgian criers commence theirs with "Andacht, Andacht," which is the same as the odd French Normandy. Oh, yay.
1: The winner is going to be crowned on Saturday. If you win, how are you going to celebrate?
0: Oh, I'm sure there's got to be... Do you get Ab Fab over there? Because I reckon there's a Bolly Stolly involved.
1: I do remember Ab Fab, yes.
0: Champagne would be very, very nice.
1: Thank you very much for telling us about it. I wish you luck in the next few days.
0: Thank you very much. Appreciate it.
1: All right. Goodbye, Judy.
0: Bye.
2: Judy Campbell is the president of the Ancient and Honourable Guild of Australian Town Criers. We reached her in Chester, England. For reference, it would take a shout 11 minutes and 25 seconds to reach from Chester to Reading if you shouted in a southeasterly direction, very, very loudly. Now, when Judy steps into her town crier role, she sometimes mimics a kookaburra, a bird of the kingfisher family that is native to Australia. And since most of us won't make it to the World Town Crier Tournament by Saturday, she was kind enough to send us a voice note of that particular cry. A kookaburra, as imitated by Judy Campbell.

time once again for me to say words that confuse me on a subject I lack the capacity to understand. It's time to talk about science. Science, science, science, science, science. Starting in 2001, the TV show 24 depicted a full, intense day in the life of sweaty, panting U.S. agent Jack Bauer as he ran around yelling at people and punching them. But that show was wrong, and not just because Jack never went to the bathroom. It was wrong because there aren't 24 hours in a day. Not according to scientists, who know that days are actually always a few milliseconds longer or shorter than 24 hours. But why? I don't know, and I resent the question, but science has just found a reason. Now, so far, I have understood what I'm saying. That is about to change, and I'm hoping you won't notice, but if you listen closely, you will hear my uncertainty and fear. So, the Earth has a liquid core that rotates. It speeds up and slows down over the decades. That liquid core is inside the mantle, which also rotates at different speeds over decades. This adds and subtracts milliseconds from a day. For some reason, lots of people know why. I am not one of them. Now, researchers from the University of Alberta have found that little changes in the speed of the rotation of the inner core exert gravitational torque on mass anomalies within the mantle, and that has made a day shorter over the past several decades. Here's something to know about me. If I use the word torque in any context, I have no idea what I'm talking about. This time was no different. What's important is A, days are a tiny bit shorter than 24 hours long because stuff inside the Earth is spinning around, and B, I can stop talking about this now. I'm lightheaded, and I think I might be crying. Here's Osei with 24 hours.

0: 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She'll join us to talk about that, along with the surgeon who performed her life-saving operation.
1: And a museum owner in Brooklyn tells us about acquiring a collection of art made from human hair. She contends that that is not as creepy as it sounds. We don't know about that. Stay tuned. I'm Chris Howden.
0: And I'm Helen Mann.

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1: 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I'm the host of Inuit Unikangit, a CBC North podcast. 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
0: 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Coming up in an hour, it's Ideas with Nala Ayed.
2: French scientist Jean-Baptiste Lamarck is widely known for his totally wrong ideas about giraffes. Why it might be redemption time for the French forerunner of Darwin, coming up on Ideas.
3: From CBC News, The World This Hour, I'm Neil Kumar. We begin in Belleville, Ontario, where police say they've determined the shooting at a local synagogue was a hate-motivated crime. They say the attack on Sunday specifically targeted the Jewish community. The shooter died of his injuries, while a police officer continues to recover in hospital. Michelle Song has the latest.
4: In a news conference, police showed a video of shooter Sean Ward yelling, "You are going to die for the Jews," while firing his shotgun at Constable Jeff Smith, who was there to guard the Sons of Jacob Synagogue in Belleville, Ontario, during the Yom Kippur holiday. Belleville Police Chief Murray Rod was clear this was a hate crime against the Jewish community.
5: The suspect had the means, the motive, and the mechanisms to cause a mass casualty and the destruction of the Jewish synagogue.
4: The shooter died in hospital Monday, and the officer who is being called a hero is still in hospital. The president of the synagogue, Norman Wedham, says he always knew this was an act of anti-Semitism.
6: It's very sobering, or looking at it and knowing that this guy was out there doing what he was doing.
4: Wedham says the synagogue will reopen soon, but he says it will be difficult for many of his members when they return. Michelle Song, CBC News, Belleville, Ontario.
3: In Nova Scotia, a teacher is facing a long list of charges in relation to attacks on students at an elementary school. The RCMP received a report of one assault, and they became aware of other victims during the investigation. Corporal Carly McCann says 54-year-old Matthew Donahoe made a court appearance today.
7: He has been charged with 10 offenses, including assault, assault by choking, sexual assault, assault with a weapon, sexual interference, and administering a noxious thing.
3: McCann says it's possible there are more victims, encouraging anyone with information to come forward. The local school board says Donahoe has not had access to the school since the first report was made, and they are taking the matter seriously. Donahoe's next court appearance is scheduled for October 19th. Mark Carney says he studied the possibility of U.S. military action against Canada. He made the comment during an interview with the New York Times. Carney did not provide details of the risk assessment, but he says governments have a responsibility to prepare for highly unlikely risks. Martina Stevens-Gridnev is the Canada bureau chief for the New York Times. She was part of the Times panel that interviewed Carney.
8: To have the head of government say this is next level. It is remarkable. I think the prime minister wanted to answer honestly. We did ask him what kind of preparation he had made for this, you know, extreme scenario, and he declined to answer. The prime minister expressed in a very nuanced way that he had always believed that this was an extremely unlikely scenario.
3: Carney also told the Times that he's working to reduce Canada's reliance on trade with the U.S., and he's giving more consideration to the purchase of a full fleet of American F-35 fighter jets. Protesters chant outside the U.N. General Assembly. That's where Israeli Prime Minister Benjamin Netanyahu addressed world leaders today. Netanyahu used his speech to deny allegations that his government is genocidal. Chris Reyes has more from New York.

0: Israeli Prime Minister Benjamin Netanyahu walked into the General Assembly Hall as many other diplomats walked out in protest, nearly emptying the chamber.
1: If there are any other moral cowards who haven't yet left this hall, please do so now.
0: From there, Netanyahu launched into a 40-minute speech, saying Israel and the U.S. had destroyed Iran's nuclear weapons and staunchly defended Israel's military actions after October 7th.
1: Over the centuries, the tyrannies that tried to destroy us failed time and again. And God willing, they'll continue to fail.
0: Netanyahu also defended Israeli settlers in the West Bank, while earlier in the day,
2: the Palestinian people faces one of the most dangerous times of its history.
0: Palestinian President Mahmoud Abbas blamed Israeli expansion and occupation for undermining peace and threatening the very existence of Palestinians. Chris Reyes, CBC News, New York.
3: And that is The World This Hour for CBC News. I'm Neil Kumar.
4: Here's your evening weather forecast. In Wrigley tonight, mainly cloudy, clearing before morning, low plus 2. In Fort Good Hope tonight, partly cloudy, low minus 2. Delaunay tonight, partly cloudy, low plus 2. In Fort McPherson tonight, clear, low minus 1. In Nuvik tonight, mainly cloudy, low minus 1. In Pawlatuck tonight, mainly cloudy, low plus 1. And in Sags Harbor tonight, partly cloudy, becoming cloudy this evening, then periods of snow, low minus 8.
5: Hello again, and welcome back. I'm Helen Mann.
6: And I'm Chris Howden. This is As It Happens, the Thursday edition, part 2. Coming up.
5: Election interference. The mayor of Richmond, B.C. says a snap election in his province is colliding with previously scheduled municipal elections and threatens to distract voters from crucial local issues.
6: Raising the Bars. An Edmonton historian makes the case for preserving the site of some of the city's most legendary gay bars and shares his own fond memories of the time he spent there.
5: And on a wing and a prayer, and probably another prayer, a pilot describes having to land his small plane unexpectedly on the Trans-Canada Highway near Lake Louise, Alberta. Stay tuned.
6: As an artist, Hawaii Mighty shares her personal life through her music, writing songs about her relationships, her struggles, and her activism. And now she's using her music to tell a very particular story about her life, one that she hopes will change other people's lives. Earlier this year, the Polaris Prize-winning rapper and producer posted a video on Instagram with the caption, "Tough doorway, but we made it through," and a heart emoji. In the video, she was lying unconscious in a hospital bed at St. Michael's Hospital in Toronto after undergoing life-saving heart surgery. Now she's sharing her experience in one of her songs in a new campaign for the St. Michael's Hospital Foundation. Yesterday, Neil talked to Hawaii Mighty and her surgeon, Dr. Gianluigi Bisleri. Here's that conversation.
7: Hawaii, health-wise, how are you feeling today?
8: I'm feeling a lot better. You know, I'm getting back into the gym, back into the momentum of, you know, being a musician, planning music videos. I'm feeling a lot more like myself these days.
7: Oh, I think your fans and listeners will certainly be so happy to hear that. If we go back, you know, you're 33, you're told that you need life-saving heart surgery. What do you remember about getting that news? Because people hear 33, it's not something they associate with heart trouble, but perhaps they need to start thinking about it. What do you remember about that?
8: Absolutely. I mean, it was definitely difficult to process, but I think by the time that I did the test that would kind of figure out what was going on, my symptoms were such that I suspected that maybe this could be one of the routes that it would take, you know? And so I don't know if that gave me some form of preparation, but I think it was kind of just like, okay, I guess I got to do this, you know? I didn't really stop too much to process what the information was. I just, like, I had to physically stop doing stuff because of the symptoms, but I sort of just wanted to solve it and, you know, kind of get back to what I love doing.
7: Dr. Bisleri, I'll bring you in now. Again, we're talking about someone who was 33 at the time. That's going to be surprising for a lot of people to hear that. Should it be surprising?
9: Yes, it's a great question. And I must say that

0: problem Havaya had was a problem that normally occurs in patients who are older in age, not necessarily closer to the age of 70 or 80. There are a fair amount of patients in their 40s and 50s. There are patients who also experience this leaky valve at the age of like in their 30s and 20s. And specifically in her case, there was also a prior infection in valve of the heart that had basically worsened how the valve was working.
1: And to finally get a cardiologist to be working with Dr. Bislary, what did the care he provided give to you?
2: It provided clarity. You know, I think through a lot of it, I didn't have clarity of what was going on. And of course, there was like a 14-month period of progressive symptoms. You know, getting that clarity that there's a heart surgery needed, for me, I really wanted to understand why. When I met with Dr. Bislary, I got a very intuitive and like layman's terms understanding of the type of leak that I had, what made it unique, which also helped me understand, I guess, the discrepancies leading up with the imaging and in post as well, being able to just follow up on what medicines I will need and feeling like I will always get that answer. That really started with even the receptionist at St. Mike's. The intuitiveness of the onboarding process, it was so in depth. And I really liked that. There was like a lot of pieces of paper I had to go through. And for me, that felt like very attentive.
1: Doctor, what is it like for you to take all of that in? And that, I mean, I hear appreciation in Havaya's voice, certainly. Clarity, onboarding, all of that. Maybe it shouldn't be surprising, but sometimes it is for in a lot of different contexts. So to hear that from her, what is that like for you personally?
0: You know, it has an incredible value, and it means truly a lot, because that's at the end the reason why we do this this job. I was particularly at least optimistic and happy to discuss with Havaya about what I was envisioning for her, because, you know, as you mentioned, she's young, but besides the age, we want to try to get patients back on their feet and to a normal life.
1: It wasn't just her medical charts and symptoms. You were showing an interest in her music and her life. Why did you do that?
0: Some of our responsibility is to be, you know, a companion during this very complex you know, phase and transition of patients. We often joke that once we are finally discharging from our clinic, the typical comment is that they don't want to see us again. So at least hopefully they spend a reasonable time trying to somehow enjoy how we can be supportive. I must say that in a way, my connection with Havaya is that I share with her that my dream was to be a musician, and I ended up being a cardiac surgeon. So that's why I was asking her a lot of questions. we quickly clicked with our...
1: Will you be playing together, Havaya, at some point after this?
2: I'm down. So I'm always down to talk about it, for sure.
1: Jam session to come. I asked that, Dr. Yes. Bislary, because, you know, I wonder if it's being taught more now or if that's personal to you, because often physicians, surgeons as well, you know, they're very focused on the job at hand, and that is serious and important, but the rest of it, that bigger picture, that humanity is often ignored or forgotten, and that can leave patients feeling not great in the worst of times. So where did that come from for you?
0: At the end of the day, I think it's something that is personal. I don't think we need to forget that it's not easy for us as physicians to obviously see people suffering and, go through challenging times. So there is sometimes the involuntary tendency to detach a little bit, because it can be difficult to obviously face the pain and the complexity of patients despite the you know, willingness and the desire to help them. I personally feel that once you start dropping that sometimes barrier, it makes the overall pathway more human. And at the end of the day, I think that it really teaches us as physicians something new every day. So it's an incredible experience. And at the end, you know, receiving the words like Havaya, it's really, as I said, what you're here for.
1: And Havaya, has this experience changed the way you approach your art, your music, and also your life?

0: Oh, in so many ways. You know, I think I asked for things that this experience has given me. And I, you know, they always say, be careful what you wish for. I wanted to develop more patience as an individual. I wanted to be able to be more present and in the moment. The patience of going through, you know, there was a lot of pain in this experience. There was a lot of patience that's required. I was right about to start, you know, rolling out music when I learned that this was something I had to deal with pretty immediately. And feeling grateful for the time that I've been given, as opposed to looking back and being like, oh, but I wanted to do this. Oh, but I wanted to do that. There's so much more gratitude I have in the time that I was given, the space that I was been given, this body that I've been given that has a couple scars, but I feel, you know, better post some of these changes. You know, I'm still in that recovery process, and I feel much more excited to go to the gym with a lot less strength at my disposal. There's really interesting things that I think have happened to my perspective that allow me to appreciate what the old version of me would think is less. And also working on a new album that is about to start rolling out. Yes. I am in such a position of gratitude. And I think that's a lot of that will be reflected in the new art that I've made, the new music I will release. And yeah, I just hope to soak more of life in with each day that I have.
1: And Doctor, for you, I mean, what would you want listeners to take away from this conversation that we're having and the campaign that you and Havaya are a part of? We're doing, you know, obviously our listeners are hearing this week as well about the $100 million donation to Princess Margaret, and hospitals rely on this kind of funding. That's the state of affairs. What do you want them to take away from this conversation?
2: Yes, it is key to make sure that we create awareness so that people do not underestimate their conditions. Also, it's important to stress how we are now able to really offer really cutting edge, world-class treatment. Because at the end of the day, it's not just about, you know, fixing the problem, but trying to allow patients to return to their normal life.
0: I just wanted to add to that as well, like just recollecting that even down to when does this surgery need to happen? Like, and I think that might have been maybe one of the most important questions that I had clarity after the consultation at St. Mike's, is that it was something that I should not sit on. It is not advantageous to sit on. And I felt confident leaving that consultation knowing this is something that within the next 6 months, we would love to tackle this so you can also have the benefit of having your youth to recover a little bit quicker and get back to what you need to do. And this helped me structure things with my music, to know when I was pausing my schedule, to know what to tell my management team. It was extremely helpful to not have that limbo carrying over me at that time. And I'd also, just to give a quick shout out to Bethany, who was the receptionist, and was the clerical side is really important.
1: And no, it really is. Yeah.
0: Yeah, the organization of those emails and just the reading these kind of scary things, reading them formatted well and sent quickly. And that was just, that helped a lot. So I would just add that was great. Great support from St. Mike's.
1: I'm glad you mentioned that too, because that's not always the experience that people have at every level. So it's great to hear that shout out and that you're doing well. Havaya, Dr. Bisleri, pleasure speaking with you both. And I will look out for news of that upcoming jam session.
0: Yes.
1: Thank you both.
2: Thank you for having us.
0: Yes, thanks for having us. And I guess I'll see you tomorrow, Bisleri.
2: 100%.
1: I love that you call him Bisleri too. Thank you.
3: That was Neil talking to Toronto hip-hop artist Havaya Mighty and her surgeon, Dr. Gianluigi Bisleri, in Toronto. And here is Havaya Mighty with Double the Fun.

0: For people in other parts of the world, the new name of the Pacific Island nation, Nauru, might sound unfamiliar, but for the people who've spent their lives there, it is as old as time. In August, the country once known as Nauru to the rest of the world announced it would be changing its name to Nauru. And at the UN General Assembly this week, President David Adjang explained why that's such a meaningful step.
1: For many years, the world has known our country as Nauru. Nauru is how our name sounded to those who found it hard to say. And the world kept it, but it is not the name our people used among themselves. I rise on my first point not to announce a change, but to affirm a truth. Long before our country took its place among the family of nations, long before our name appeared on international records, our people knew our homeland by one name, Nauru. That name carries the memory of our ancestors, our language, and our identity. It has been there all along, never lost, never absent. Today we restore Nauru. We did not make this choice to erase our past. We make it because we honor it. We do so with respect for our history and with gratitude for the journey Nauru has carried us through to our independence and our place on the international stage. Mr. President, my government's priority is investing in our people and our future generations. Restoring our name gives back to them a piece of their inheritance, because the identity handed down by our own ancestors has a place in the community of nations, because their history and language matter, because they too have the right to inherit a nation that knows itself, names itself, and speaks of itself. In light of this year's theme, let me say this. There can be no genuine trust and no true transformation without respect for the identity, history, language, and rights of every people to be treated as an equal and to speak for itself. I take the opportunity now to convey my sincerest gratitude to the Secretariat and to this Assembly and the many institutions and partners who have taken steps to recognize our restored name. It may seem a small courtesy, but it means a great deal at home. And so, Mr. President, I say this with the greatest pride. Nga de Nauru. That means I am from Nauru. And so is every person I have the honor to speak for today. We take our seats under that name, proud of where we have come from, confident in who we are, and determined to carry our name into the future. What I ask of the world costs nothing. Join us in recognizing and respecting the identity that is already ours. Say our name, Nauru.
0: For the record, that was Nauru President David Adjang speaking at the UN General Assembly this week.

0: Brooklyn's Morbid Anatomy Library is about to introduce its patrons to a genuinely hairy situation, a whole different kind of main event. It's Tressed to Impress. Look, I'm making these great jokes because I'm a little uncomfortable about this story. It's about a new exhibition of hair work, that is, artwork made of human hair, which will soon open to the public. It's made up of a few dozen pieces drawn from a former hair museum in Missouri, which one historian dubbed the Louvre of hair work. Joanna Ebenstein is the founder and creative director of Morbid Anatomy Library. We reached her in Brooklyn, New York.
1: Joanna, why does the world need an exhibition of art made with and of human hair?
2: I think the world needs it because it is something that was really important in our own history and has been largely lost and forgotten.
1: Why do you think that is?
2: I think at a certain point, much like taxidermy, hair art started to be seen as creepy and as kind of a vestige of old Victorian ways of mourning. That kind of, you know, the modern age saw the Victorians as being over the top in their mourning, and hair art was a big part of mourning. They look old fashioned. They look homespun, homemade. Certainly, they kind of look like the antithesis of the modern, I think you could say.
1: Do you find them creepy?
2: You know, I don't find them creepy, or rather,

0: I could say I like their creepiness. I think some people really respond to it. There is something off about them, and they are human remains, as one of our docents just reminded me. These are human remains we're all familiar with. They're not hidden beneath the flesh during our life the way bones are, but these are the human remains of people that once lived and were loved by people. These are also objects of memory and devotion, I think, is the way I look at them. You see so much love for other humans in these pieces.
1: Can you describe some of the art in the collection for us?
0: Yeah, sure. So I'm looking at a wall now of about 45 framed pieces, and they range in shape from circular to square to octagonal. The piece I'm looking at right now is hair coiled around wire into flowers that's bound by a black bow, the black probably indicating that that was a post-mortem piece or a memorial piece, so honoring someone who had died. I see another piece that is a couple surrounded by human hair that's been woven in a braid and ends with a cross at the top, so probably a Catholic couple, maybe post-mortem, unclear. And let's see what else we've got here. I'm looking at a piece that has a mother holding a child and a photograph that looks like it's from maybe 1900. The baby shoes are in the front and a wreath of human hairs above it.
1: I've seen in person, a braided human hair ring or ring including braided human hair, but that was pretty simple, really. What you're describing sounds quite elaborate.
0: They are elaborate, and these would take a long time to make. We have a person in the morbid anatomy community, Karen Bachman, who is a master jeweler who also reverse engineered how to create these pieces. And she teaches a class for us at Morbid Anatomy. And I took this class once, and I will tell you from experience, it's hard and it's slow. So when I look at these pieces now, after having tried my own hand at it and not doing very well, I would add, I really see them as acts of meditative devotion to loved ones, like you're working with a piece of that human being, perhaps living, perhaps dead, and you're creating something that will then go on your wall. But I really think the making of it, and these were mostly made by anonymous women in their parlors, I think the making of it is also an act of devotion, an act of memory.
1: You mentioned this being part of Victoriana. Is that the age of this practice? Does it go back further?
0: It goes back further. It began, as far as I know, in the Western world in the 18th century, but it really, really flourished in the 19th century. And so, if you look in 19th century guides to ladies' handicrafts, hair art is one of the recommended crafts. And you have pattern books, you have all sorts of advice on how to do it. So, it's 19th century, which is also, of course, when mourning culture really exploded. And I think also when we have many more women in the home who have spare time, right? This takes a lot of time to do. This is something that's woven over months, years in the parlor.
1: The pieces themselves are part of a larger collection that originated at Leela Cahoon's Hair Museum in Independence, Missouri. Who was Leela?
0: Leela was amazing. She was a very strong woman of her era. She was a beautician, and she worked with hair. And the story I heard is one, I think it was Easter, she went into an antique store and she saw a work of Victorian hair art. She had never seen anything like that before. So from then on, she made it her aim to collect as much as she could. And I can tell you, looking at the collection we have here and having seen her collection, the range of what she found was incredible. Often collectors only look for the really fine wreaths or things like this, but she collected everything. And so you really see how broad the use of human hair was, how diverse in its time.
1: I understand after Leela's death in 2024, the collection was dispersed. You've got some of it, thanks to an online fundraiser. What did your supporters tell you about why they wanted to help make this happen?
0: Well, what I'm hearing is much like what I'm saying. I think it's a lost art. It's a forgotten art, and there's nothing like this in New York City. People are excited to have access to it. People are excited to keep Leela's memory alive. And really, when I saw the collection, there were over 3,000 pieces. There's no way our tiny institution could take all those. But what I really wanted to do was honor her vision and her aesthetic. And so that's what we've tried to do by kind of gathering a representative pieces from many genres to show what she was doing.

0: Joanna, thank you so much for telling us all about it.
1: Thank you for your interest.
0: Nice to talk to you. Bye-bye.
1: Bye-bye.
2: Joanna Ebenstein is the founder and creative director of the Morbid Anatomy Library. She's in Brooklyn, New York. You're listening to As It Happens on CBC Radio 1. 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

0: Police in Belleville, Ontario are now calling it a premeditated and targeted attack on the Jewish community. At a press conference today, they said that the evidence they'd gathered makes it clear that the attacker, 29-year-old former Canadian Forces soldier Sean Ward, was motivated by hate when he showed up at the Sons of Jacob Synagogue on Sunday and started shooting. Chief Murray Rod said Mr. Ward had several weapons with him and a significant amount of ammunition. Ontario's Solicitor General Michael Kerzner has been in Belleville for the last couple of days meeting with officials in the Jewish community.
1: On the Jewish calendar of Yom Kippur, the Jews around the world are asked to take a reflection on themselves, on the conduct. We're bound at the end by hearing the shofar, which does not discriminate on whether you came from a privileged background or not. It is a call to action, but that shofar today is another call to action. It's a call to Canadians and Ontarians, come out now. We have to suffocate hate. We have to suffocate anti-Semitism. We have to understand that an attack on one is an attack on all. But we can do more today. I'm calling on everybody in our country and in our province and right here in Belleville to come forward and to say hate has no place and we will stand up against it. Something special happened as I was leaving the Sons of Jacob just 1 hour ago. The leadership from the nearby mosque came by with a bouquet of flowers. They did not know how to express their words of sorrow, but they wanted to express their words of solidarity. And I want to thank the Muslim community right here in Belleville for their act of kindness. It was overwhelming. My message today is simple. We will go forward after the events of 2 days ago. We will consider ourselves lucky that there were no lives lost in the synagogue on the holiest day of the year. But we will never normalize anti-Semitism or hate of any kind. And let me be clear, I will not ever see my country that my grandparents worked from nothing to achieve something. I will never accept that in my lifetime, my kids will not see a country where they don't belong. I will never see this country surrendered to hate and to anti-Semitism. I will fight for my country morning, noon, and night. Thank you. Merci beaucoup. And miigwech.
0: Ontario's Solicitor General Michael Kerzner is speaking in Belleville, Ontario today.

0: Neighborhoods in British Columbia are already festooned with lawn signs because municipal election campaigns are underway. They're about to be even more thoroughly festooned as residents are subjected to two election campaigns at the same time. As you know, BC NDP leader David Eby announced a snap provincial election for October 24th, exactly 1 week after voters cast their ballots in local elections in 187 municipalities and regional districts. Some local mayors are not happy about that. Malcolm Brody is the mayor of Richmond, BC, and that's where we reached him.
1: Mayor Brody, you have called this one of the more cynical moves that you've seen in your political career. After 25 years as mayor, what should we take from that assessment?
2: It is my belief that, first of all, I think the assumption has been made by the

0: governing party that if the residents of the province are indignant about calling an unnecessary and expensive election, that the people will get over it and move past it. I'm not sure that I agree with that this time. I mean, if you look to the logic of the situation, the premier said he needs a mandate to deal with international issues. And to that, I say, you have a mandate. It's called a majority government. And you look at the opposition in disarray, and you must feel that you want a bigger majority and a longer mandate. I think it's opportunity, and I think it's unfortunate.
1: You mentioned that NDP leader David Eby mentioned international issues. He was very specific in saying this is about the trade war with Donald Trump and the United States and its effect on people in Canada and in the province, suggesting that, things have changed since he first got that mandate 2 years ago. Is he wrong?
0: I don't think that it is controversial that we want the premier to work, as has been said, shoulder to shoulder with the other premiers and with the prime minister in doing what we can to reverse the problems caused by the international trade war and to calm the situation down. I don't think that that's it's remarkable, but I don't think that it's controversial. This is what everybody wants him to do, and I've never heard anybody say anything different.
1: Beyond the issue of this early election call, we're hearing from mayors like you in the province and other municipal politicians that this is potentially going to confuse voters because you're going to have a provincial election simultaneously with municipal elections across the province. What do you see as being the problem there for voters? Do you think they won't be able to distinguish?
0: I think it will simply be confusing. We have over 50 people running for city council in Richmond. There are six or seven candidates for the position of mayor. Plus, we have school board elections. And that's confusing enough with all the signs and all the discussion about it. Then to layer over top of that a provincial election, and, you know, all the issues and, you know, the signage and the campaigning and all that, I just think that it's going to be very difficult and concerning for people running for either election. And I think in the end that will relate to confusion among the residents.
1: Your counterpart, the mayor of Whistler, Jack Crompton, has suggested in the media this week that perhaps having two elections at once could drive engagement, maybe galvanize voters. Is that a possibility?
0: That is not how I see it. I think we will have a larger than usual turnout for this election because we're going to have a new mayor. I'm not running again. And I think that when you have a race, a real race for the position of mayor, I think that people are more engaged and they will come out in larger numbers to vote. Just layering election on top of election, I don't see that as heightening the interest in the whole process.
1: Last week, the Union of BC Municipalities passed an emergency resolution calling on the BC government to make any provincial election completely separate from municipal election season in the province. Do you think David Eby turned a blind eye to those concerns?
0: He must have. I mean, we do have the fixed election date legislation here in the province, and the mandate of this government should be 2 years longer. This can only be driven by opportunity posed by somewhat a fractured and perceptibly disorganized opposition. And the premier obviously feels that he can capitalize on that.
1: I know we're only a couple of days into the provincial campaign, but have you been hearing from constituents concerns similar to yours?
0: Oh, yes. I have yet to hear anybody saying that we need this election at this time, even without the municipal election. We don't need it at this time. There are such financial challenges here in the province of British Columbia, you know, record deficits, and to spend, what,

0: $50 or $60 million unnecessarily seems just wasteful. This government seemed to be on life support just 2 or 3 months ago. Problems with the debt and the deficit, record tax increases, housing policies that have really made it difficult for the municipalities to do their jobs. That was the discussion 2 or 3 months ago, only to, you know, to have a 180-degree turn from that to say it's absolutely critical because there is an issue as to whether we should put U.S. liquor back on the shelves. I don't think this time it's going to wash. I think it will be a factor in the election.
1: So your view that this is a cynical election call comes at a time when a lot of people see cynicism in broader terms when it comes to political processes. What's your message to British Columbians on how to approach these elections? Why should they vote at all?
0: Oh, it's critical that people vote. I'm not saying for a minute you shouldn't vote. I'm saying that the election at this time, in this manner, with these issues outstanding and the issues that have been identified, it's unnecessary, it's costly, and it will not get us any further than we are now. The only parties that may benefit are the governing party that may end up with a bigger, longer majority government.
1: Mayor Brody, I really appreciate your time today. Thank you very much.
0: Anytime. Thank you very much.
2: Malcolm Brody is the mayor of Richmond, BC. That's where we reached him.

0: Dave Frum is no stranger to the ups and downs of flying the skies of Alberta. He estimates he's used remote backroads as runways thousands of times over his 60 years in the cockpit, many of them spent working as a bush pilot. But this week, he was flying a single-engine prop plane from Chilliwack when mechanical trouble struck near Lake Louise, forcing him to make an emergency landing. And he didn't have an old, disused logging road to set down on. He had the Trans-Canada Highway.
1: Things were deteriorating to the fact that I knew I had to put her down. I'm now eyeing things up, and I saw that the traffic was nice and late, and a clear break there for a couple of minutes or more. So the highway was wide open to me. There was one parked vehicle on the shoulder that I passed over as I landed, and everything else was wide open. So, being a veteran crop duster with probably over 3,000 takeoffs and landings on roads and highways in the years, it was just a normal thing for a guy like me to plant her down there and gut her down without interference with anybody. The traffic was good, so that's what I did.
2: Now, when you touched down there on the highway, it's a sight to see for people that are in the area. It sounds like you might have had some help once you landed.
1: Well, the lucky thing was, as soon as I pulled over and parked on the shoulder, got out of the aircraft, the first guy on the scene is a retired pilot, so he helped direct traffic around the left wing tip there, because there was lots of room there. The passing lane was wide open. So, and then, of course, called 911 to let them know I'm down here, and that was... not very many minutes till the first police vehicle showed up. It must have been nearby somewhere. And so pretty soon we had a good audience of emergency vehicles, and all was well.
2: Yeah. When you started losing pressure, how do you manage the stress and decision-making of that moment?
1: Well, I knew something fishy was going on, and as I watched it deteriorate and pressure going from 5 pounds down to 1 pound and then starting to hit the red line and on the minimums, and I knew that this flight had to be terminated right smartly, and while I still had some control over it, and also I didn't have to do a dead stick, so I just wheeled her around and landed. As I was coming around past Castle Mountain there and looking ahead, I could see that the traffic was pretty light coming west relative to what was going east. So, of course, it'd be a landing to the west. There was virtually no wind, so it wouldn't matter which way I landed. And so it was just a case of pick the cleanest spot.
0: Pilot Dave Frum of Penhold, Alberta, talking to Lauren McGinnis on the Eye Opener in Calgary.

0: Newfoundland and Labrador Premier Tony Wakeham will not hold a referendum on Churchill Falls, so Jamie Fallow says he'll do it himself. Last month, Premier Wakeham unveiled a new agreement with Quebec over the hydroelectric project. Once finalized, that deal would replace the original 1969 deal, which people in Newfoundland and Labrador have long seen as skewed in Quebec's favor. And the Premier had previously promised to take any deal to the public in the form of a referendum, but later reneged on that promise. So Jamie Fallow is stepping in. Mr. Fallow is not a politician, but he's launched an online website that allows members of the public, like him, to vote on the new agreement. And he hasn't been shy in where he stands.
1: Originally, during the campaign last year for the election, when they made that promise, I wasn't convinced that was even a great idea because it's a very, very complex issue. And it would be very hard to boil down into one question on a referendum for a bunch of people who don't really care about long-term future values of money and all this kind of stuff. But once the MOU did go to a special sitting and it did get passed, then it made the question a lot easier. The question's basically, do you support this or do you not, based on the information you've been given? So you look at how things run today, game shows and things on TV and everything else is online polls and on your phone and all that stuff. That's how people like to do things. And I just thought it would be a good measure of how the people in the province are feeling to just set that up and have an online poll.
2: Yeah, I mean, a lot of thought went into this, obviously. You developed a website, put a lot of thought and a lot of time into it. So why put that much effort into what is really an unofficial, obviously, just a survey?
1: I mean, my own perspective on this deal is that there's a lot of flaws in the deal as it sits right now. We haven't learned from our historical mistakes of locking into long-term deals with no off-ramps and out clauses and renewal clauses. And I was born in 1969, so I'm the age of the Churchill Falls deal. A lot of things have changed in my lifetime, and I don't think anybody in 1969 could have predicted where we are today in terms of energy uses and energy prices. So to lock in for that long a term again, I think is a mistake without any off-ramps and renewals. The main thing is that we're doing this again. We're making the same mistake again. So I felt enough about this. To me, this is the same as the 1949 referendum on Confederation.
2: What do you actually hope to do with the results of this referendum question on your website?
1: So the referendum question is open until midnight on September 30th. But the more people that vote on this referendum question and the clearer the answer is, I want to be able to go to the Premier and the other parties and say, here's the pulse of the people right now, plus or minus a couple of percentage points, because it's not a hugely scientific elections in our poll. But it is a one vote per device poll. You can't vote a second time, all these types of things. And results are live. You can see them when you go on the website. So if I feel like I have a strong enough petition, I feel like we can request a second vote on this project.
0: It was Jamie Fallow of Corner Brook, Newfoundland and Labrador, talking to Bernice Hillier on Newfoundland Morning.

0: If the walls of a certain downtown Edmonton building could talk, they would have a lot of wild stories. And they'd tell you they heard a lot of great music. Historian Ron Byers is looking to turn the site of several legendary gay bars in Edmonton into the city's first ever queer museum. And he's capitalizing on the city's new heritage places strategy to make his dream a reality. We reached Mr. Byers in Edmonton.
1: Ron, take us back to the first times you stepped into this bar. What was it like for you to be there?

0: man, you're taking me back decades, literally. That was way back in 1973, which was probably about 6 years after I came out, and which was decades ago, man. I came out in 1968 at a time when being a homosexual in Canada was illegal. So it was quite a few years before I actually ventured into a gay bar, and the only one that existed at that point in time was a place called Club 70.
1: What was it like in that club at the time?
0: You know, in those days, people were still being fired for being gay, or were being evicted from their apartments for being gay, or were, losing friends because they were gay. So it was very private. You literally had to prove you were gay in order to get in the doors. And don't ask me how that was done, but it was that tight of a policy at the door that it made it a safe place for gay and lesbian people to go at that time.
1: And was that maybe because people were suspicious that the others might come in that have, nefarious yes. reasons to be there?
0: Absolutely. And that on occasion did happen. There was at the back of the club itself, there was a garage door that they opened during the summer months to allow air to come through because there was no air conditioning in the place. And people would occasionally throw rocks and stones through. And even at the front door, people would try to come in that were going to go in and cause trouble. So they had to be very protective.
1: What did it mean to you to be there at that point when, as you say, you'd just been out for a few years, at where you were in your life to be among people who were like you?
0: I had actually come out on the streets in Edmonton, at the age of 16 at a time when, it was still illegal to be gay. And the community that I surrounded myself were other street people that were also gay. And so I always kind of had people around me, but certainly going into a place that was protective made me feel more comfortable, I guess.
1: This particular location that we're talking about, I understand it was actually not one bar, but through the 70s and 80s, it had become a bunch of different bars. At least its name was different. How did it evolve?
0: So it originally opened up in 1970. The very first gay bar opened up in the fall of 1969, which was months after the Bill C-150 passed in the Parliament. And provided some protections by decriminalizing homosexuality. Unfortunately, that first location they chose was only open for a couple weekends because the landlord found out that gay people were in there and he put locks on the door. They took him to court. The court said, you have to give the keys back to these people. He refused to do so, so they had to go and search for a new place. So they found this building that was a former automotive garage. It was a floor-covering warehouse at one point in time. It was even an indigenous arts collective warehouse for a period of time. And at the time, it was available, and so they signed a lease for it and opened up in the beginning of 1970, so the second location. And from there, as each one kind of ran out of steam, a new one would step in its place and take over the bar. And it stayed a gay bar from early 1970 right up until September of 2012.
1: Why do you think people kept coming back to the same location, no matter what the name was on the door?
0: Because it was familiar. More than anything. And it was located right in downtown Edmonton. It was, kind of a central place in the city. It was in an industrial area of downtown Edmonton. So it offered a level of protection.
1: What's it like there now?
0: Well, the building still stands, thankfully, and it's the only one that we can really now sort of try and claim as a historic place for our community. The downtown in Edmonton has evolved a lot over the decades. Recently, our last remaining gay bar, Evolution Wonder Lounge, moved out of the direct downtown area. But, downtown is, we're doing a lot of construction downtown right now, so it's not a great place to be here in Edmonton.
1: You're fighting to get this space designated as a heritage resource. What would that mean for you and the community?
0: So we hope as a foundation to be able to acquire the building or have the city acquire the building and then ask us to take over stewardship of it so that we could open up, something that's going to be more beneficial to the community. We've developed some great relationships with our community organizations like the City of Edmonton Archives and the Royal Alberta Museum and the Provincial Archives, but there are still a lot of people in our community that don't

0: want to have their artifacts or their, you know, their pieces of history that they've got stored away put in the government's hands, because they don't think that would be treated well. So this would be an ideal opportunity for us to actually open up, you know, an accessible archive, interpretive center, research facility for our own community, so that the young folks can actually learn what our history was like.
1: And I understand you'd like it to be a resource for those young people in terms of not just the artifacts, but having that sense of community.
0: Sure. You know, and whenever you've got some objects on display or some interpretive space and you know, having people share their stories with young people, it only helps them learn and it helps them to become better people within our community.
1: Do you have an objective in terms of a timeline?
0: Oh, this is probably going to take years. You know, just even the City of Edmonton acquiring a building that at this point in time the owners have not been approached. And the City of Edmonton is also going through its four-year budget planning process. So we are hoping that this makes it into the agenda, into the budget, but you know, we don't know for sure at this time.
1: Ron, it's really nice to talk to you, and I wish you the best of luck.
0: Thanks, Alan. Appreciate the call.
2: That was Ron Byers, a queer historian based in Edmonton, and that's where we reached him.

As of midnight this Tuesday, summer is officially over and the countdown is on. Only 92 sleeps until Christmas. And by that day, you will have heard this approximately 7,000 times.

there you have it. Your first taste this year of Mariah Carey's All I Want for Christmas Is You. Thank us later. But today marks a brand new era as a challenger surpasses Mariah's inescapable hit, at least by one metric. See, All I Want for Christmas Is You has topped the charts every December, year in and year out, setting the record for the most time any song has spent in the top spot on the Billboard Hot 100, with 22 non-consecutive weeks at number one. But this week, for the 23rd week, Ella Langley's country pop hit Choosin' Texas has been number one, which means she has beaten Mariah's record. And if that upsets you, don't worry. You'll hear Mariah's Christmas song very soon again. And again, and again. This is Ella Langley with Choosin' Texas, the longest-running number one hit of all time, for now.

0: Ella Langley with Choosin' Texas. And that brings us to the end of As It Happens for this Thursday, September 24th.
1: As It Happens, we'll be back tomorrow. I'm Helen Mann. Enjoy your evening.
0: And I'm Chris Howden.

0: Nu weg.
1: After Neil passed away, we never really were able to pay tribute to him.
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3: French scientist Jean-Baptiste Lamarck is widely known for his totally wrong ideas about giraffes. Why it might be redemption time for the French forerunner of Darwin, coming up on Ideas.
4: From CBC News, The World This Hour, I'm Neil Kumar. The Prime Minister calls it an extreme tail risk, but Mark Carney admits Canada has examined how it would respond in the unlikely event of a U.S. invasion. He made the comments in an interview with the New York Times. Evan Dyer has more on what Carney said.
5: It's a low probability event, but one that is nonetheless so catastrophic in nature that you have to take it into consideration. And in fact, in Mark Carney's comments to the Times, he did say that it would be irresponsible not to prepare for. And this is a change from earlier this year in January. And at the time, he said that this was not a realistic possibility anytime soon. The attack on Venezuela has really turned out to be quite a resource grab. And the United States has taken a great deal of money out of Venezuela, billions of dollars. And also the State Department in the spring issued a sort of a new doctrine. It was expanding on the existing Monroe Doctrine, but perhaps reinterpreting it in a more aggressive way, making it very clear, just increasingly clear, that their vision for other countries on this hemisphere is that they are going to be dominated by the United States.
6: Evan Dyer, CBC News, Ottawa.
4: A show of friendship at the White House as Donald Trump hosts Chinese President Xi Jinping. The warm welcome comes with plenty at stake, from trade to the future of artificial intelligence. Paul Hunter has more from Washington.
7: President Xi and I have forged a friendship, a truly great friendship, actually.
8: Trump emphasizing his relationship with Xi. The Chinese president, while not disagreeing with that, emphasized his view Chinese companies be treated fairly in the U.S., even as the two countries have now extended their trade war truce for a few months. Xi also said the U.S. and China must ensure artificial intelligence remains under human control. And, said Xi, through a translator, the two countries should coexist in peace.
9: China and the United States must hold the line of no conflict and no confrontation between us.
8: Trump and Xi also met privately. Trump is said to have mentioned China, a fiercely authoritarian country, has the friendliest press corps. Paul Hunter, CBC News, Washington.
4: A teacher in Nova Scotia has been charged with assault and sexual offenses in connection to attacks on students. 2 weeks ago, the RCMP said it received a report about an assault on a student at a Pictou County Elementary School. While investigating the report, officers identified a number of other victims. Matthew Donahoe of Bible Hill, Nova Scotia, is charged with a number of offenses, including assault by choking, sexual assault, and administering a noxious substance. Police warn there may be additional victims. A 24-year-old man from Quebec City has been charged with four terrorism-related offenses. The RCMP say his intention was to carry out an attack on behalf of the Islamic State after communicating with members online and gathering information on how to build chemical weapons. Police say the evidence is clear. The attack on a synagogue in Bellevue, Ontario on Sunday was a deliberate, hate-motivated crime. The gunman was fatally wounded in a shootout with officers outside the synagogue. Thomas Daigle has more.
10: This was a hate-motivated crime.
11: Bellevue Police Chief Murray Rod announcing what many had suspected. Sunday's gunfight near a synagogue was intended as an attack on Jewish worshippers. A rampage planned by a heavily armed lone gunman, stopped in his tracks by an officer posted outside.
10: The suspect had the means, the motive, and the mechanisms to cause a mass casualty.
11: Rod says the shooter, former soldier Sean Ward, came equipped with multiple weapons and ammunition, plus gasoline and combustible material. At a news conference, police shared a 15-second video that they say highlights the gunman's motive. The police chief says the attacker can be heard shouting at the officer, "You're going to die for the Jews." Investigators say they've seized electronic devices, but aren't revealing

0: what more they've learned about Ward's radicalization. Police say the gunman initially drove by the synagogue and then returned to ambush the officer. Thomas Dagg, CBC News, Toronto.
1: And that is The World This Hour. For CBC News, I'm Neil Kumar. Here's your evening weather forecast. In Wrigley tonight, mainly cloudy, clearing before morning, low plus 2. In Fort Good Hope tonight, partly cloudy, low minus 2. Delaunay tonight, partly cloudy, low plus 2. In Fort McPherson tonight, clear, low minus 1. In Nuvik tonight, mainly cloudy, low minus 1. In Pawlatuck tonight, mainly cloudy, low plus 1. And in Sax Harbor tonight, partly cloudy, becoming cloudy this evening, then periods of snow, low minus 8.
2: Welcome to Ideas. I'm Nala Ayed. There's a simple way of thinking about evolution and natural selection. Random genetic variations make living things more or less likely to survive. The less likely are picked off by predators, disease, or hunger. The more likely survive and pass those variations on to the next generation. That's the story usually associated with Charles Darwin. But before Darwin, there was another idea that living things weren't simply shaped by the world around them. They shaped themselves. It was proposed by French naturalist Jean-Baptiste Lamarck, who is often remembered today for being, well, wrong. The simple version of Lamarck's theory of evolution goes, creatures change themselves during their lifetime and pass those changes along. The usual example given is giraffes. A hungry giraffe will spot some leaves high up in the branches and stretch its neck to take a bite. Over a lifetime of stretching and striving, the giraffe physically changes. Its neck gets longer, and those physical changes get passed along to its offspring. 30 years after Lamarck's death, Darwin published On the Origin of Species. Darwin's account of evolution transformed biology, and those hungry, willful giraffes became a punchline. Lamarckism became shorthand for bad science.
3: And that's the point at which Lamarck's ideas became sort of a laughingstock. People pointed to this giraffe example to show how very absurd Lamarck's ideas were.
2: But in a new book, Jessica Riskin argues that Lamarck is more right and far more fascinating than we give him credit for. The book is The Power of Life, The Invention of Biology and the Revolutionary Science of Jean-Baptiste Lamarck.
3: The story of evolution is much more complex than the recent reductive models have suggested. And I take hope in this dire moment that we're living through now. I take hope from the idea that creative power can't ultimately be controlled or monopolized.
2: Jessica Riskin is a professor of history at Stanford University in California, and she joins me from San Francisco. Hello.
3: Hello. Thank you so much. It's great to be here.
2: Thank you so much for being with us. Before we get to Lamarck, the subject of your book, I want to begin by asking a bigger picture question about what you do and your research. Much of your work focuses on the history of science and also the way we think about science. What are the major questions that you like to tackle in your research?
3: Yeah, that is a big question, but you know, I'm grateful for it because the thing that really I am most interested in, I would say, is what counts as a convincing explanation of the world. When do we consider, okay, now we have understood something? And why is this the explanation that we find satisfying? How has that changed over time? And, you know, when I started off in college, I started off thinking I wanted to be a physics major. And then

0: I realized that I was sort of interested in meta level questions, like why is this the way physics looks today? You know, and so I started taking history of science classes. And that's how I, you know, I try to teach students to kind of think outside the box about the current state of scientific explanations and why they are the way they are.
1: So how did those philosophical and historical questions lead you to Lamarck?
0: Well, I came to Lamarck really through my previous book, which is called The Restless Clock. And it's about what I came to see as a struggle in the life sciences between two sort of traditions starting in the 17th century. One tradition that saw living beings as machinery, kind of designed machinery, like clocks and automatic organs and things. And in the early modern period in the 17th century, you know, the idea people had was that this machinery had been designed by a rational divine engineer. And so the machinery was totally passive. It just received its form from an external supernatural god. And then this competing tradition, which was kind of active mechanism, people who saw living beings as self-making and self-transforming and intrinsically active. And I kind of arrived at Lamarck at the end of that book as the kind of hero of the ultimate culminating hero of the active tradition, seeing living beings as self-making and self-transforming. And I thought, boy, I really should have written this book about Lamarck. He really should have been the hero of this book, but I had taken already so long to write the book, I could not imagine rewriting it at that point. So I just thought, well, you know, I'll give him his own book. And that's how I arrived at Lamarck.
1: Wow, that's what a thread to unspool, starting with a name and an idea. And that's what I'm hoping you could do for us, actually. Maybe you could kind of unpack those two ideas, just those two competing ideas, the idea of being a fixed, designed, passive being, and the competing notion of us, of beings being active and creative in the world that we live in.
0: Sure, yeah. So I think, you know, what happened was that in the 17th century, there emerged this tradition of people who were trying to see rational design in nature, often as a way of, so there was the argument from design, a proof of the existence of God. We know that God exists if we see that the world is designed in accordance with rational principles. There must have been a rational designer. And in fact, I would say actually that tradition of the argument from design reached its height with William Paley, the English theologian in the early 19th century. And he told this famous kind of fable. He said, if I were crossing a heath and my foot hit a stone, and you asked me how did that stone get there, I could reasonably say, well, I don't know, maybe it was always there. But if my foot hit a watch, right, I'd have to know that there must be a watchmaker somewhere around who must have made this watch. So the same thing with design in nature. If we see design in nature, there must be a rational designer. Against that tradition, there emerged, especially in the middle of the 18th century in France, a whole bunch of people who wanted to try and explain the natural world without making an appeal to a supernatural God. A lot of mid-18th century French people who were sort of challenging religious accounts of nature and trying to come up with natural, rigorously naturalist accounts. And they began thinking about change over time, because it's hard to imagine how a natural process could sort of happen all at once in one moment. If you really want to try and understand the order of nature as self-generating, I think you're led into thinking over time. And so the first evolutionary ideas about living beings came out of this tradition of French philosophers around the middle of the 18th century who wanted to try and think in rigorously naturalist terms. And Lamarck kind of came at the very end of that tradition.
1: Lamarck was born in 1744 in France. In her book, Riskin paints a picture of a young boy out of place. He wanted adventure, but instead, he was sent to the seminary. This is From the Power of Life, read by Ellen Adair.
2: He didn't want to be a priest. Nevertheless, Jean-Baptiste Lamarck, aged 11, found himself summarily packed off to study for the priesthood at the Jesuit school in Amiens, an ancient city in Picardy in northern France, about a day's travel by horse from the village where he'd been born and spent his first decade. The plan of an ecclesiastical career was the obvious solution to his parents' problem of what to do with their 11th and youngest child and fourth son. Unfortunately, he felt not the least vocation for the priesthood. He envied his older brothers, who were soldiers. They returned from their campaigns in splendid uniforms and were greeted with grand parties attended by all the local nobility. But military careers were expensive. A commission could cost thousands of livres. And launching these older sons had drained the family's resources. At Amiens, Lamarck could lodge in the seminary and study for free. Adding insult to injury, his family took to calling him the little priest. Much later, when he observed that living beings continually respond to their circumstances in transformative ways, Lamarck was no doubt thinking of his own life. If you're a giraffe living on the savannah and the only food is high up in the trees, you have to stretch your neck and forelegs to reach it, and they grow longer. If you're the 11th child of a family of impoverished military gentility, you have to leave home at age 11 to attend the free Jesuit school about a day's ride away, studying for a career in the church, even though that's the last kind of career you want. But you learn Latin and Greek, grow intimate with the books in the school library, and gain access to the well-stocked natural sciences cabinet with its state-of-the-art instruments and charts. This was the rustic provincial setting beyond whose confines, while grudgingly studying for the priesthood, Lamarck began to discover a larger world. But when his father died in 1759, Lamarck's first words were, "Well then, I won't be a priest." And he flung off the hated clerical collar.
0: And he flung off the hated seminarian's collar, and off he went. He really wanted to be a soldier, so he took one of his mother's old horses and galloped off to join a regiment that was fighting in the Seven Years' War. He got himself a letter of introduction from a local countess, and he just sort of presented himself there and started, you know, marched into battle. And he was in this military regiment for some years. But the next kind of twist of fate was that his regiment was garrisoned in Provence, and he was from Picardy in the north of France, but he was spending all this time in Provence in the south, where it's a totally different landscape, and he was completely captivated by the wildflowers there. And he began being really interested in botany, and he began studying botany, teaching himself. He traded a music notebook to his brother in exchange for a handbook of plants. And he took that around on rambles in the countryside, and he got help from a local pharmacist, and he taught himself botany.
1: So he's a soldier, and he becomes interested in nature. How does he end up making that his profession?
0: So he had a neck injury or illness of some kind. Now, according to Georges Cuvier, the paleontologist, who became Lamarck's arch nemesis and also the person in charge of writing his obituary. Anyway, in that mean eulogy, Cuvier says that Lamarck had a neck injury from being lifted by the head by a, you know, horsing around with a companion. And I've always wondered whether that was a reference to the stretching of the giraffe's neck, which everybody associates with Lamarck's theory. Maybe we'll come to that later. In any event, he had some sort of neck injury, and he had to leave the military. And he went to Paris for treatment. But then once he was there, he started studying botany in earnest at the King's Garden, at the big botanical garden in Paris. He started taking courses in botany and medicine, and kind of became a student in earnest at that point.
1: So at what moment does Lamarck begin to suspect that species aren't fixed, that living things have histories and that they can change over time?
0: Already when he was studying botany, he was interested in the idea that the inanimate world is made by living organisms. He thought living beings were the only creative forces in the world. What makes a thing alive is that it composes and creates, and nothing else can do that. You can see how this was a radical idea because he was usurping God.

0: God's monopoly on creation and reassigning it to living beings. And when he was studying plants, he said this process begins with plants because they are the only things that can compose just from the elements, just from sunlight and air and water. They can compose this extraordinarily elaborate compound matter. He talks about, you know, bulbs. So a turnip, he says, if you suspend it in the window and you carve a hollow in its side and you fill the hollow with water, it will produce a whole plant. Now, it has access to nothing hanging there in the window except sunlight, air, and water.
1: What does he conclude from that?
0: So, well, that plants are the only things in the world that can create, can compose from elements, compound matter. And so he thinks that all of the compound mineral matter in the world is made up of transformations of living matter. But then he had to switch once again his career. He had to, during the revolution, go from move from botany into zoology, because the Revolutionary Committee in charge of the reorganization of the Botanical Garden assigned him not a position in botany, but a position, the lowliest position in zoology, as the professor of insects and worms, which I think is the most wonderful job title in the world. And he, and I wanted actually to name the book the Professor of Insects and Worms, but my editor persuaded me that The Power of Life would be a more attractive title.
1: And who said no? That's a great title.
0: Yeah, the Professor of Insects and Worms. And he told his students in that course that at first he had been really despairing, because he thought, at least, you know, I wanted to study botany. If I didn't get to study botany, at least couldn't I have studied character, you know, more exciting animals, charismatic megafauna like lions and tigers. And then he realized that, in fact, he had a really interesting purview. It was 9/10 of the animal world. So, you know, not a little unimportant corner, but a really big domain. He thought, maybe I can also understand in these simplest animals, they will help me understand the essence of animal life. Mm-hmm. And he decided that the essence of animal life was the power to create, to generate matter, organic matter, and to regenerate itself. And so moving from botany, the power of plants to generate matter, to the power of these simplest animals, the power of generation, I think it was in that transitional moment that he began to think in terms of self-creation and self-transformation in general across plants and animals.
1: So how important is that to understanding Lamarck's theory that animals use acts of will to change?
0: Well, I think it is important because basically Lamarck's idea was that living organisms are the agents of evolutionary change, that they shape evolutionary change through their behaviors in a kind of constant, responsive, creative striving, that birds and mammals, by using a limb or not using it, would influence its either growth and strengthening or its diminution and sort of fading away. So he gives lots of examples involving birds. He says, for example, that shore birds that have those long, skinny, featherless legs, they, in fact, his idea is that they don't like the water, but they need to wade out into the water in order to get their food, right? And so they stretch their legs in order to keep their, hold their body out of the water. And they, just in teeny tiny incremental ways, they lengthen their legs, but then again, those are accumulated as they hand them down from generation to generation. These tiny lengthenings become these long, long, skinny legs. And similarly with their necks, long necks that they crane to reach the food without getting their body wet. But then he says the way you know this is that ducks and swans, they don't mind the water, so they're swimming out there in the water. They don't have the long legs, but they still have the long necks because they crane their heads to reach down and get food from the bottom. So he has wonderful examples like that. He talks about the webbed feet of water birds also, that from pushing against the water.
1: And the giraffes.
0: And then the giraffes is the famous example that everybody knows. And that's what, you know, later biology rejected, the idea that organisms have any agency at all. You know, by the time, I think Charles Darwin accepted Lamarck's ideas on many levels, including the idea that the evolving organism has various forms of agency. But later interpreters of Darwin eliminated that and really rendered the evolving organism entirely passive. And that's the point at which Lamarck's ideas became sort of a laughingstock. People pointed to this giraffe example as to show

0: how very absurd Lamarck's ideas were. Then the neo-Darwinists of the late 19th to early 20th century, you know, really took up that scornful tone in relation to Lamarck.
1: I do want to take another moment just to really clarify the point that you're making. So take someone like Richard Dawkins, the evolutionary biologist, who in the preface to his landmark book, The Selfish Gene, wrote, "We are survival machines, robot vehicles blindly programmed to preserve the selfish molecules known as genes." How does that view and those kinds of metaphors conflict with what you are arguing?
0: Yes, I think Dawkins, he is one of the main popularizers of this neo-Darwinist passive model of living beings, as you just read. That was a beautifully representative example, and very anti-Lamarckian. I mean, he's written, you know, that if that any demonstration that Lamarck was right would destroy his world or something like that, you know, kind of very extravagant phrases like that. And I think, yeah, I mean, there's been an interesting reversal in the history of biology where Dawkins and his view came to seem like kind of sober science, sober modern science, and the Lamarckian idea of the agency of the organism came to seem sort of woo-woo,
1: right,
0: loosey-goosey. And in fact, it was the opposite. The creationists were the ones who believed in a passive machine organism. And it was the rigorous naturalizers like Lamarck who wanted to try and understand how living forms could emerge from within the natural world, from a process of self-transformation. And somehow, this reversal took place, I think, because the established powers in science around the turn of the 20th century, you know, they promulgated that passive view, and that came to be the kind of establishment view. And so Dawkins is the, you know, I see Dawkins as the heir to the creationists of the 18th century, 18th to early 19th century, ironically.
2: Insisting in this way on the agency and discretion of tiny creatures might seem like a small matter, but it was in fact an expression of Lamarck's radical view of life and of nature. Life, he decided, consisted simply of the capacity for a kind of organic, self-directed movement. Boldly, brazenly, Lamarck usurped God's monopoly on creation, ascribing it instead to mortal beings and down to the very humblest of them. Lamarck wrote that he had nothing against religious belief and acknowledged that faith could be a consolation for the good man who persuades himself of it. But faith was of no use to Lamarck. He all but declared his atheism. Souls were not physically knowable, whereas the dynamic, creative action of living organisms was apparent everywhere. Life, as Lamarck now came to see it, was the manifest capacity to create in the face of all nature's forces of destruction. There reigns throughout the universe an astonishing activity, he observed. He meant living things doing the work of living, growing, reproducing, eating, digesting, moving, propagating life among themselves. But not only that. To live, Lamarck thought, was to engage in a constant work of construction and combination, merging elements into compound matter and complex structure in valiant defiance of the rest of nature's tendency in the opposite direction. To destroy all combinations, to decompose, and dissolve. These two powerful forces, life versus the rest of nature, were locked in ceaseless combat, each perpetually struggling to undo the work of the other. Without organic beings, therefore, none of the compounds which are observed on our globe would ever have existed. The science of life was the study of this capacity for heroic creation.

0: defining faculty of organic beings to compose and complexify themselves in the world, to which Lamarck gave the name pouvoir de la vie, or the power of life. It was a worldview of stark beauty that Lamarck presented to his colleagues, and also to many, a scandalous one.
1: I'm speaking with Jessica Riskin, author of the book, The Power of Life, The Invention of Biology and the Revolutionary Science of Jean-Baptiste Lamarck. This is Ideas. I'm Nahla Ayed.

0: Lamarck died in Paris, blind and destitute, in 1829. He was buried in a common grave, while all his possessions were sold off at auction. It was a grim end, and his scientific reputation today is equally grim. But in The Power of Life, Jessica Riskin traces the threads of Lamarck's theories to more recent science of inheritance. And she argues that Lamarck can still give us a hopeful way to think about the world. I also find it extraordinary that Charles Darwin, who we know as sort of the authority on evolution, yes, in his book, The Origin of Species, that actually Lamarck's theory was right there in that book.
1: Oh, always. Yeah, absolutely. No, Darwin used Lamarck's ideas in thinking his way into his own theory of evolution. He drew on Lamarck for sure, and on his own grandfather's ideas. Erasmus Darwin, Charles Darwin's grandfather, had also suggested a kind of transformation of living forms. He was a doctor and a poet and a naturalist, and he had had similar ideas to Lamarck's, although he didn't develop them into a theory the way Lamarck did. But Darwin drew on both of those precursors and among others. And I think, you know, I will put this in kind of simple terms. Darwin was a Lamarckian in a couple of very important ways. One, he adopted the idea of transformation of living forms, which was a Lamarckian idea. And two, he believed that living organisms had agency. They shaped the course of evolution by their behaviors. So, for example, he believed in what we now call the inheritance of acquired characteristics, which Darwin called the inherited effects of use and disuse. That's, you know, Lamarck's idea of the giraffe, right?
2: The
1: stretching
2: giraffe.
1: Its neck.
2: Yeah.
1: Darwin had that. He included that in every edition of The Origin of Species. It's in everything he ever wrote. He never questioned what he called the inherited effects of use and disuse. And the reason I emphasize that is that nowadays people insist that Darwin rejected that Lamarckian idea. Mm-hmm. That's because his interpreters, Darwin's interpreters after he died, insisted on this kind of false dichotomy between Darwin and Lamarck for reasons that I think are interesting, political reasons that I think are interesting that we can get into. But it's not true to Darwin himself.
2: Yeah.
1: And the other thing, his theory of sexual selection is very much about animal agency and evolution. His idea was that animals shape the development of the transformation of their species by choosing mates according to their own standards of beauty and their own preferences. I mean, those are Darwin's words. So so that's an exertion of agency.
2: That's creative agency.
1: Absolutely, yeah.
2: At what point does Lamarck definitively and his theories kind of fall out of favor or, as you said, ridiculed? If indeed Charles Darwin himself believed in them, when did they become discredited?
1: Yeah, well, I think, you know, already in Lamarck's lifetime, he was embattled. So I've mentioned already Georges Cuvier, the paleontologist, comparative anatomist, who was Lamarck's colleague and his nemesis. When I was writing the book, I came to sort of hear the Darth Vader theme when Cuvier would come on the scene because he was so much the villain. And you know, Cuvier did very, very important work in comparative anatomy. He established the reality of extinctions. But he was a devout Lutheran. He categorically rejected the idea of transformation of living forms. He believed that organisms are designed by a divine creator and they retain the form

0: they received at creation until extinction, and then they're replaced by new acts of creation. So a purely passive model of what an organism is. And Lamarck and Cuvier had sort of opposite ideas. Lamarck said that behaviors produce structures, and Cuvier said structures produce the behaviors. The animal behaves as it was designed to behave. So he wrote this very disparaging so-called eulogy of Lamarck, in which he said basically Lamarck's ideas are poetry, not science. And that kind of set the tone for, well, actually, I should add also that Cuvier was one of Napoleon's most trusted scientific advisors. And Napoleon also kind of developed a scorn for Lamarck and famously humiliated him when Lamarck tried to present his magnum opus, the zoological philosophy, to Napoleon in 1809. Napoleon kind of spurned him and humiliated him. And, you know, I think the way I understand that, partly I think Napoleon was influenced by Cuvier and his other kind of members of his scientific inner circle who rejected Lamarck's ideas. But partly I think also the idea of a kind of distribution of creative agency all throughout the living world was really not what an autocrat like Napoleon was after. He wanted to impose an order on the world, not to study its self-creations and transformations.
1: Yeah. What about now? How well regarded is the idea that animals and humans, for that matter, have any control over their own evolution?
0: That is partly what got me so interested in Lamarck, is that I think that some of his ideas have been returning to mainstream science in the last couple generations in really exciting ways. So, you know, I end the book with this really maybe polemical sentence: Lamarck was right, after having gone through the ways in which current science has been returning to some of his ideas. And I think it's important to be really clear what I mean when I, you know, when I say that someone who died in 1829 was right. He didn't know anything about genetics, of course. You know, there's a lot of science he didn't know. But what I mean is that he was right that living organisms have evolutionary agency, that their actions and behaviors shape the course of evolution. And there are all kinds of ways in which biologists today are studying that. So one example, which I think is the most maybe literal example, is the study of epigenetic inheritance, which is the study of structures outside of the DNA that shape gene expression. And these structures can change in an individual lifetime and be handed down from generation to generation. And they shape the way the genes act in the body. And so they affect the course of evolution. So that might be the most literal sort of Lamarckian inheritance that people are studying today. And the study of epigenetic inheritance is still in its early days, but it's everywhere. You know, people are finding all examples of epigenetic inheritance in every kind of organism. I've actually been involved in a study. I managed to ask some friends who are biologists to conduct a study of epigenetic inheritance in giraffes. So that's currently under review.
1: The question at the heart of that research?
0: Yeah. So I wondered whether anybody had studied epigenetic inheritance in giraffes, and I plundered, you know, the internet and tried to find something and couldn't find, asked around, I couldn't find anything. And so working with Mike Skinner at Washington State and my colleague Mark Feldman at Stanford and the Giraffe Conservation Foundation in Namibia gave us DNA samples, cheek swabs from two different species of giraffes,
1: wow,
0: which my daughter thought was the funniest thing she ever heard. She was imagining a very long Q-tip. Mike Skinner and his lab analyzed these samples and found that there are epigenetic differences in the DNA between two species of giraffes and between giraffes and okapi, which are the closest relative of giraffes. There are epigenetic differences in them. Now, that's just a very, very first stage. What do those epigenetic differences mean? How do they relate to phenotypic differences in the body? How might they relate to the environment? We don't know any of that yet.
1: But they tell you something.
0: But if they exist, that's already interesting. Yeah, if they exist.
1: Because
0: it means that that these species of giraffes, which are different from one another, have come to differ in ways that are not just genetic, but outside the genome, outside the DNA. And so it's not just genetic inheritance. You know, inheritance is much more complicated, I think, than people considered it for a long time. People had a

0: very reductive understanding of inheritance, and it's now becoming less reductive.
1: A more sobering example of inherited epigenetic changes involves a fear that was transmitted across generations of mice in a laboratory. These mice didn't lose their tails, but they did receive mild electric shocks to their feet at the same time that they smelled a certain odor. Acetophenone, a clear, sweet-smelling liquid that people experience variously as smelling like almonds, oranges, or cherries. After a few experiences like this, the mice, unsurprisingly, began to be startled whenever they smelled the odor. The extraordinary thing, though, is that when they later had children, the offspring, too, were startled by the odor of acetophenone, although they had never experienced the unpleasant shocks to their feet. Moreover, the children's children, the grandchildren of the original mice, showed the same startle response. Parents can, of course, transmit fears to their children in all kinds of ways. But findings like these, suggesting that traumatic experiences might leave physical traces in the body that are inherited by subsequent generations, have given rise to much discussion of the notion of epigenetically inherited intergenerational trauma. Researchers have found corresponding epigenetic and behavioral changes in the human children of survivors of great traumas, such as the concentration camps of World War II, a six-month famine in the Netherlands, and the terrorist attacks on September 11, 2001. A more hopeful finding is that it appears that recovery can also happen at an epigenetic level. When veterans with post-traumatic stress disorder received therapy, their DNA showed changes in the methylation patterns associated with trauma. And when the mice were retrained to lose their fear of the sweet smell, their next litters of offspring were unafraid, too. The field of epigenetics is quite young, and much remains unknown, such as how long epigenetic modifications can persist from generation to generation, and, importantly, whether these changes ever show demonstrable connections to animal behaviors or habits, as in Lamarck's theory. But already, scientists have gathered evidence of epigenetic inheritance in all forms of life. Bacteria, fungi, protozoans, plants, invertebrates, fish, amphibians, reptiles, birds, mammals, suggesting that epigenetic inheritance is ubiquitous.
2: I'm sensing maybe a partially kind of an effort to vindicate what Lamarck was trying to say.
0: Well, yes. I mean, maybe not directly, because again, you know, he was writing in 1829. So yes. I don't know that we would want to take his ideas as kind of direct accounts of mm-hmm. inheritance of the kind that we would that a scientist would want to publish today. But in a larger sense, yes, I think the idea of kind of a self-transformative agency in organisms, that is the essential Lamarckian idea, and I think it is being vindicated, not just in epigenetic inheritance, but in other areas as well. For example, niche construction, the idea that animals produce, they create their immediate environments. Like think of beaver dams or birds' nests, or you know, there are all kinds of many ways in which animals transform their immediate environment, which then exerts selective pressure on them. So it's a two-way street. That's another area. The study of animal behaviors directing natural selection. So one of my favorite examples of that is a woman at Yale named Martha Munoz, who studies lizards who have moved up from sea level to 3,000 meters, where it's much colder. And she describes how the lizards have been behaviorally nimble, and they've figured out, you know, they warm themselves on the sun-baked rock, and then they scurry into crevices to hide from predators. And so rather than evolving physiological cold tolerance, what they've evolved is features that make it easier to scurry into crevices, like flat heads and short legs.
2: And are those features that are inherited subsequently?
0: So they are. I mean, what this is behavior leading

0: leading natural selection, which affects genetic inheritance, right? So they're inherited genetically, but led by evolution. There's another study of Darwin's finches in the Galapagos carried out by Peter and Rosemary Grant, who looked at speciation over 40 years in Darwin's finches. And what they saw is similar. It's that the populations of finches separated behaviorally long before they were genetically distinct. They divided themselves into different populations and stopped reproducing together long before they were incompatible genetically. So again, that's behavior leading genetic change and natural selection. I think those things are just fascinating. And I'll just give one final example, which is that there's now people are biologists are very much interested in the study of animal cultures. So there's this group called the Extended Evolutionary Synthesis that I've come to know through, again, my colleague Mark Feldman, I mentioned, is a member of that group. And they have been trying to extend the evolutionary picture to include these other aspects. And one of them is animal cultures, like whales who develop hunting techniques, different hunting techniques in different parts of the ocean, and hand those techniques down from generation to generation. So that's a form of cultural inheritance in whales that influences their ability to survive. So it's crucially important to evolution. So these are all the various areas I go into at the end of the book, these various areas in which I think people are vindicating Lamarck's idea of that organisms have agency in evolution.
1: You end, as you mentioned earlier, you end your book with a very striking line: "Lamarck was right."
0: Yes,
1: is what you say. But there have been reviews, and I know you've seen them.
0: Yes.
1: Where some biologists are pushing right back on that conclusion.
0: Yeah.
1: I have one example here from David Barish, psychology professor.
0: I think he's a psychologist.
1: Emeritus.
0: Yeah.
1: Yeah,
0: right.
1: At the University of Washington. In reviewing the book, he argues that epigenetics is at most a kind of limited kind of Lamarckism. Let me just read a quote from him. He says, "For one thing, genes themselves aren't changed by epigenetic experiences. Rather, certain pre-existing genes are turned on or off. As modern scientists would put it, the gene's expression is modified, but not the underlying DNA. In short, epigenetics is at most Lamarckism light. Very light," close quote. That's what he says.
0: Yeah.
1: And then he ends kind of with this very blunt line at the end saying, "Erskine ends The Power of Life with the conclusion Lamarck was right. Nope, he wasn't. And neither is she."
0: Yes.
1: How do you respond to that kind of criticism, that for, specifically that epigenetics or any other modern way of looking at genetics doesn't redeem Lamarck?
0: Yes. Okay. Well, thank you for that question. You know, I'm grateful for that kind of review because I was trying to be, I was trying to start a conversation, and I'm grateful when people respond, right? I want, if people just sort of ignore your attempts to provoke them, then that's disappointing. So I'm happy that he responded. Let me address, first of all, the question of epigenetics. I mean, I think the important point about epigenetics, as I understand it, is that it influences the course of natural selection, and therefore it influences genetic evolution as well, right? So it's not that the epigenetic structures change the gene that they are on or around, but rather that by influencing gene expression, they influence the course of natural selection, which influences genetic evolution. And I'll give an example of that. So Mike Skinner, who I mentioned, who's a colleague on this giraffe experiment, he's been interested in the ways in which epigenetic changes precede and lead genetic changes. So he did a study of another study of Darwin's finches, but Mike did one of Darwin's finches showing epigenetic differences between species of Darwin's finches living in urban environments in the Galapagos versus ones living in rural environments. And what he shows in that paper is that the epigenetic changes are much faster. And so they kind of lead the way, and then genetic changes follow, a little bit also like what Peter and Rosemary Grant, I think, showed in their study. And so the point is that epigenetic changes are part of the process. And then another important thing that I want to say in response to that reviewer is that it isn't just epigenetic inheritance is just one example. I've given other examples: niche construction, animal behaviors leading natural selection,

0: animal cultures. So there are sort of, I think now this kind of area of research is kind of exploding. People are finding all kinds of different ways in which extra genetic phenomena influence the course of evolution. And if we understand Lamarck in that more capacious sense of, you know, that his central idea was that organisms influence the course of evolution through their experiences and behaviors and responses, then it seems to me that this, all of these areas of research, not just epigenetics, but kind of the whole extended, all the areas of the extended evolutionary synthesis are vindications of Lamarck.
1: I do want to make crystal clear what you mean by your ideas, these ideas that you're explaining to us, and just maybe begin with this concept. When you talk about agency, and I think you just gave some examples, but when you speak about these greater forms having agency, what do you mean by agency?
0: Yeah, that's such a good question, and it's such a hard question because it means different things in different contexts. But I would just say that what I mean by organisms having agency is that they respond to their environment in ways that are not reducible to a kind of programming or mechanism that are sort of open and in some instances creative, and that those actions, behaviors, responses make a difference to the course of evolution. I think I'll go back to something I said earlier about how Darwin's interpreters around the turn of the 20th century revised Darwinian evolution to render the organism totally passive again. And I think that there's a politics to this history. You know, the idea that living beings are the passive objects of outside forces, or of sort of, you know, random variation and outside forces imposing structure on them. That idea, it was compatible with creationism. I think the neo-Darwinists around the turn of the 20th century, many of them like the German biologist August Weismann, made this explicit that their version of Darwinian theory was very compatible with a creator because the organism was passive. So the source of order could still come from an external source. So I think there was that, but I think the kind of passive model of living beings, including human beings, has been useful for all kinds of powers who wanted to impose their own order on living beings and human beings. So I was surprised to discover the extent to which the neo-Darwinists of the early to mid-20th century were eugenicists, open eugenicists, people like Julian Huxley, Francis Crick. I mean, they kind of spoke explicitly about eugenics, you know, published in eugenic journals and belonged to eugenic societies. And their idea was, we can harness this, you know, knowledge, and we can remake life, including human beings. So the passivity of the living being, I think, has been useful to kind of powerful entities from one period to the next. I say at the end of the book also that I think it has been connected with, as Lamarck said in his last book, right, the idea that the living world is sort of raw material to be shaped and how we want to our own advantage, you know, has been associated with a couple centuries of environmental destruction and kind of plunder. And so I think there's been an important politics to the promulgation of a passive model of living beings.
2: Lamarck, who witnessed the Industrial Revolution firsthand, warned of this. In his last work, The Analytical System of Human Knowledge, written in 1820 when Lamarck was infirm, blind, and dismissed and ridiculed by most of the powerful figures in science and politics, he lamented, in a fit of despondency, that people were selfish and short-sighted, careless for the future, wantonly annihilating their own means of conservation, and working toward the destruction of their own species and of all living things. He pointed out deforestation and its consequences,

0: destroying the trees and large plants that protected the soil to satisfy the greed of the moment. Man quickly brings sterility to this soil, causes the springs to dry up, drives away the animals who found their subsistence there, and causes great parts of the globe, once very fertile and highly populated, to now be bare, barren, uninhabited, and deserted. Human beings' passions led them to ignore experience, to carry on waging wars and plundering nature for riches. It looks, Lamarck concluded despairingly, as if man were destined to exterminate himself after making the globe uninhabitable.
1: Finally, you have a chapter in your book called Science and Poetry.
2: Yes.
1: When you look at the life and work of Lamarck, what stands out to you about the relationship between science and poetry?
2: Yeah, so I mentioned that Cuvier, in his very nasty, non-eulogistic eulogy of Lamarck, said, condemned Lamarck's science as poetry, not science. And that really was a theme, I think, not just in relation to Lamarck, but in general, in the development of science across the 19th century and into the 20th century, there was a real kind of effort on the part of people like Cuvier and later figures especially in the history of the life sciences, actually, I think, to insist on the borders of science, to insist on the rupture between science and all other ways of thinking about the world, and to promote this much narrower model of what science is. And so actually in my next sort of the project that I'm getting into now, I really want to try and look at this rupture between science and all other, you know, humanistic and aesthetic ways of understanding, and try and understand that moment of divorce, because I think that was impoverishing on both sides. And I think it would be, you know, I want to try and understand how it happened and see whether there are ways of moving back towards a more integral intellectual world that's not so fragmented in that way.
1: You've told an incredible story here that is of interest to scientists and to historians. And I just wonder what you want the average reader to take away from your book.
2: Oh, well, I hope that the average reader will take away a sense that the story of evolution is much more complex than the kind of recent reductive models have suggested, that the living world is full of creative agency and response and is in a continual state of self-transformation. And I think, as I say in the preface to the book, I take hope in this sort of dire moment that we're living through now. I take hope from Lamarck's science, from the idea that creative power can't ultimately be controlled or monopolized. It is distributed throughout the living world.
1: There is something hopeful about that.
2: Yeah, I hope so.
1: Jessica Riskin, thank you very, very much for your time and your insights.
2: Well, thank you so much. It's been really wonderful getting to talk to you about my book. I'm really grateful.
1: I was speaking with Jessica Riskin, historian of science at Stanford University in California and author of The Power of Life, The Invention of Biology and the Revolutionary Science of Jean-Baptiste Lamarck. Special thanks to Ellen Adair and Penguin Random House for selections from the audiobook. This episode was produced by Matthew Lazen Ryder. Our technical producer is Danielle Duval. Our web producer is Lisa Ayuso. Senior producer, Nicola Lukšić. Greg Kelly is the executive producer of Ideas. And I'm Nala Ayed.

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1: The National Day for Truth and Reconciliation. It's a day of hope, awareness, and reflection. A day that will show Canadians the path forward. 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

0: his new film and why he came into the studio wearing a Swiss Chalet hat.
1: From CBC News, The World This Hour, I'm Neil Kumar. We begin in Belleville, Ontario, where police say they have determined the shooting at a local synagogue was a hate-motivated crime. They say the attack on Sunday specifically targeted the Jewish community. The shooter died of his injuries, while a police officer continues to recover in hospital. Michelle Song has the latest.
2: In a news conference, police showed a video of shooter Sean Ward yelling, "You are going to die for the Jews," while firing his shotgun at Constable Jeff Smith, who was there to guard the Sons of Jacob Synagogue in Belleville, Ontario, during the Yom Kippur holiday. Belleville Police Chief Murray Rod was clear this was a hate crime against the Jewish community.
3: The suspect had the means, the motive, and the mechanisms to cause a mass casualty and the destruction of the Jewish synagogue.
2: The shooter died in hospital Monday, and the officer who is being called a hero is still in hospital. The president of the synagogue, Norman Wedham, says he always knew this was an act of anti-Semitism.
4: It's very sobering, or looking at it and knowing that this guy was out there doing what he was doing.
2: Wedham says the synagogue will reopen soon, but he says it will be difficult for many of his members when they return. Michelle Song, CBC News, Belleville, Ontario.
1: The U.S. president is hosting his Chinese counterpart with plenty of fanfare. President Xi Jinping hasn't made a state visit to Washington in over 10 years. Donald Trump portrays the summit as one of unity and collaboration.
5: President Xi and I have forged a friendship, a truly great friendship, actually, built on mutual respect and the vital interests of our people. But remarkably, this is our first time meeting together here at the White House. And as President Xi has already seen, a lot has changed since he was last here.
1: Talks between the leaders will focus on artificial intelligence and economic concerns. Three news outlets banned from the White House by Donald Trump are now allowed back in. CNN, Politico, and MS Now say they were permitted entry on Thursday. It came just hours after a federal judge ordered Trump to lift the ban. Mark Carney says he studied the possibility of U.S. military action against Canada. He made the comment during an interview with the New York Times. Carney did not provide details of the risk assessment, but he says governments have a responsibility to prepare for highly unlikely risks. Martina Stevens-Grinev is the Canada bureau chief for the New York Times. She was part of the Times panel that interviewed Carney.
6: To have the head of government say this is next level. It is remarkable. I think the prime minister wanted to answer honestly. We did ask him what kind of preparation he had made for this, you know, extreme scenario, and he declined to answer. The prime minister expressed in a very nuanced way that he had always believed that this was an extremely unlikely scenario.
1: Carney also told the Times that he is working to reduce Canada's reliance on trade with the U.S., and he is giving more consideration to the purchase of a full fleet of American F-35 fighter jets. Protesters chant outside the UN General Assembly. That's where Israeli Prime Minister Benjamin Netanyahu addressed world leaders on Thursday. Netanyahu used his speech to deny allegations that his government is genocidal. Chris Reyes has more from New York.
7: Israeli Prime Minister Benjamin Netanyahu walked into the General Assembly Hall as many other diplomats walked out in protest, nearly emptying the chamber.
8: If there are any other moral cowards who haven't yet left this hall, please do so now.
7: From there, Netanyahu launched into a 40-minute speech, saying Israel and the U.S. had destroyed Iran's nuclear weapons and staunchly defended Israel's military actions after October 7th.
8: Over the centuries, the tyrannies that tried to destroy us failed time and again. And God willing, they'll continue to fail.
7: Netanyahu also defended Israeli settlers in the West Bank, while earlier in the day,
9: the Palestinian people faces one of the most dangerous times of its history.
7: Palestinian President Mahmoud Abbas blamed Israeli expansion and occupation for undermining peace and threatening the very existence of Palestinians. Chris Reyes, CBC News, New York.
1: And that is The World This Hour. 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
10: Here's your evening weather forecast. In Wrigley tonight, mainly cloudy, clearing before morning, low plus 2. In Fort Good Hope tonight, partly cloudy, low minus 2. Delaunay tonight, partly cloudy, low plus 2. In Fort McPherson tonight, clear, low minus 1. In Nuvik tonight, mainly cloudy, low minus 1. In Pawlatuck tonight, mainly cloudy, low plus one. And in Sags Harbor tonight,

0: partly cloudy, becoming cloudy this evening, then periods of snow, low minus 8.
1: Hey, I'm Tom Power. You're listening to Q. You know, there are these questions that divide the world into two camps. Like, do you like cilantro? Is your toilet paper rolled out above or under? Is your email inbox at zero or at like 40,000? Another one of those questions might be, do you like musicals? You know, people start acting and then all of a sudden they're singing. Well, Jesse Eisenberg certainly loves musicals. In fact, he says they saved his life. Jesse will be here to tell you that story about why he thinks anxiety is a superpower. Also, he came in wearing a Swiss Chalet hat and then asked me, what's Swiss Chalet? You'll hear my answer coming up. Plus, music from Calgary, Alberta's own Mariel Buckley. All that and so much more coming up on Q.

0: right, tell me if you've had this experience or you know someone who's had this experience. You're a kid, you feel a little like an outsider, like no one understands you. So you join something like, I don't know, a community group, a church, a sports team, maybe band or choir or theater. And all of a sudden, for the very first time, you're surrounded by people that get you. Can I be honest? That's certainly what happened to me. And it certainly happened to the actor and filmmaker Jesse Eisenberg. And his film that we're going to talk about today is kind of about that. I mean, it's kind of about that because it's also a movie that makes you ask some pretty small, light questions to yourself. Like, I don't know, should art strive to tell the truth or entertain? Does wearing a mask help us discover our real selves? Is musical theater the cringiest of all art forms? What I'm talking about is this excellent new movie from Jesse Eisenberg. It's called The Debut. He wrote and directed it. It stars Julianne Moore as a shy housewife who gets a role as an actor in a small community theater show. Also, Paul Giamatti's in it. He plays this, like, tyrant theater director who pushes her to her absolute max. And yeah, Jesse Eisenberg, if you recognize that name, he's had a pretty long and successful career in acting. Thanks mainly, he's well known to his portrayal of Mark Zuckerberg in the movie The Social Network. He's also an Academy Award nominee. He got nominated last year for A Real Pain. But back to what I was saying, Jesse will tell you that none of these amazing things that have happened to him in his life would have happened if he hadn't found community theater as a kid. In fact, he has said community theater saved his life. So I was happy to have Jesse Eisenberg in the Q studio to talk about that. But before you listen, I need you to know what I was faced with when Jesse Eisenberg sat down in front of me, this esteemed American actor, writer, and director wearing a Swiss Chalet baseball cap.
1: How are you? How you doing?
2: I'm great. Thank you so much, Tom. Thanks for having me.
0: It's so beautiful. I really love this movie.
2: Thank you so much.
0: Where did you get your Swiss Chalet hat?
2: I got it from a previous interview. Now, I wear a hat every day of my life that is the exact same color.
0: Yeah, because I was expecting you. It's an Indiana University hat.
2: Very
0: right?
2: Good, Tom. Yes.
0: Come on.
2: And this was given to me as like a kind of local replacement.
0: I was expecting the IU hat.
2: Yes.
0: Have you been to Swiss Chalet?
2: I don't know what it is.
0: Oh, well, let me tell you.
2: Please.
0: It is a chicken restaurant.
2: That I heard.
0: And when I was a kid growing up, it was what I thought fine dining was. Because it's still like chicken and fries and sauce. But it is in a, it feels like more of an elevated place.
2: Got it. But the
0: just
2: name
0: tablecloths.
2: Is, it's called Chalet as well.
0: Because originally the idea was it would like be modeled after a Swiss chalet.
2: I get it. I see.
0: But it's very good and it's delicious.
2: When you see French words like chalet as a Canadian, is it more familiar than me as an American seeing a French word?
0: Would you say chalet or something like that?
2: No. We would say chalet because it's, you know, the only, you know, but I mean, like, we view any French words as quite fancy, but French for you guys is a little more familiar language.
0: Yeah, well, everything we have, every product,
2: is in both.
0: Cereal is in both.
2: So right.
0: Something you come up with.
2: So
0: we learn it in school and that kind of stuff.
2: I see. We only see it for special occasions.
0: Well, you know, welcome. I'll get you a beret. red beret. How about
2: Thank
0: that? I really love this film. I really loved getting to know your history with musical theater, which is vast.
2: Yeah.
0: And one of the first things I wanted to ask you was, I heard you say that you find it, you're somewhat embarrassed that your first love is musical theater. Why is that embarrassing?
2: Because musical theater is inherently very silly. There's something so ridiculously earnest about it. You know, it's not a surprise that most kids who love musical theater don't talk about it in elementary school. You know, and I think the reason is that there's something so exposing and vulnerable about it that it's, you know, I was watching the Giants game last night. The Giants played the Cowboys.

0: and they win, and they're slapping each other on the back and everything. And there's, it's just like, I was just thinking, God, my profession is so different. We all hug each other and go like, that was amazing. You're a beautiful person, like inside. And like, I was watching, the Giants are doing an interview last night because they won and all that. And I was like, yeah, I don't know that they do that. I don't know that they talk away. And there's something about the spirit of community theater and musical theater in general that I think just makes people who are uncomfortable with vulnerability feel queasy.
1: Especially, you're right. Yeah. If you have any sort of cynicism in you too deeply, you're going to have a hard time with musical theater.
0: That's it.
1: But as far as I can tell, this film is somewhat based on your early days in community theater.
0: Exactly.
1: What was the play you were in? Who did you play?
0: God, well, the first play I was in was a mixture of Annie and Oliver because the theater company couldn't get the rights to either one. So they did 49% legally of Annie, 49% legally of Oliver.
1: Is that true?
0: And then at a 2% where they're related and they find each other's lockets.
1: Who wrote it?
0: I guess it was the people who ran the Children's
1: Theater.
0: That's so
1: wonderful. That's so wonderful.
0: It's so funny. When I think about it now, I'm like, that is a brilliant conceit.
1: Yeah.
0: But I just was like, orphan child number 7. It wasn't about the show, really. For me, it was just about somewhere to go where people were nice. It's just like you walk into this room. The movie shows this better than I could even articulate it, which is that Julianne lives in this world and everybody seems to ignore her, not notice her. She's invisible. And the moment she walks into the theater, they say, oh, my God, we are just so happy that you're here. You are so gorgeous. My God. And people are not only noticing her, but they appreciate her. And that's what the feeling was like for me. I was made fun of for having curly hair. This is a minor little thing. Everybody gets made fun of for something. But I walk into the community theater and they're like, curly hair is so good for the show. You're going to actually have a really good part because your hair. And so it was just like, it was like the upside down world suddenly. I was just suddenly embraced. And so the profound experience for me was not like, I'm an actor now. I understand this craft. It was just like, oh, there are rooms in this world where people are more like me.
1: The phrase you used was, it saved my life.
0: Yeah. Oh my God, definitely. I mean, listen, I had a weird childhood. I was in an institution, a mental institution. I had a really weird life. And yes, it saved my life. Yeah, definitely. Definitely. I mean, I think a lot of people in the arts have that feeling.
1: I went to band camp when I was in grade 7 or grade 8. And I remember, I distinctly remember that feeling of like, oh wow, there's other people like me here.
0: Yeah, isn't that nice?
1: In that world,
0: What was your instrument?
1: The euphonium.
0: The
1: euphonium.
0: Is that
1: it's like a little tuba.
0: Really?
1: Yeah, like a little tenor tube.
0: And it's called a euphonium?
1: Euphonium.
0: Named after a person?
1: Euphonia.
0: Really?
1: I don't know. I don't know what it's named.
0: Sydney Euphonia.
1: Yeah, I don't know what it's named after. Huh. Well, hold on. But I want to go back to this. So the other thing you said about this early experience, I don't know if it was the first, I don't know if it was Oliver Annie or...
0: Annie and Oliver. No, it was Annie and Oliver, because it would show up higher in the listings than Oliver and Annie.
1: Fair enough. Yeah. You also said, and this mirrors Mona's story in this movie, what is it? I gotta have it here. What happened was I took it so seriously and I took it so far that it ruined my life.
0: Yeah.
1: What happened?
0: Well, I in small ways, I just started neglecting school stuff, because you think, God, this is so unimportant and irrelevant in my life. So stuff like that. And then I would get so anxious about the doing of the shows because I was so scared because I took it so seriously. And so God, I was in this show when I was 12 years old and it was like a musical review, and the show was done at 10:30 in the morning on 11th Avenue in New York City. And I would wake up at 6 in the morning and I would go downstairs to the basement, and I had a lineup of songs on a dictaphone that I recorded off of a tape player where I would just sing the songs starting at 6 o'clock, so my voice would be ready for this 10:30 performance in New York. And it was the thing that scared me more than anything. But it's because I cared so much about it. And then there were other kids in the show and they just rolled up, and they were fine and everything. So it was like I noticed that this was somehow very of outsized importance to me, but it was tormenting me.
1: So then you had this, you must have had this on your mind for a while to have this kind of story about an actor who is terrified. It's driving her crazy, but also she needs it and it's giving her everything.
0: Exactly. And it's a little hard for me to come up with. If I could make movies like this for my whole life, I would. And by this, I mean this kind of weird, tonal tightrope where it's absurdly funny, but emotionally very kind of raw. And it's just hard to come up with a plot that can serve those two things. And so when I was thinking about stuff that's happened to me and in my life and what I care about, something about just musical theater is immediately funny and absurd, and you could imagine what the jokes would be, but then having centered it on a person who is killing herself.

0: to do a good job is raw and emotional.
1: Though, can I tell you from my experience doing this job, and I know you've done a lot of work yourself, like, haven't you found that the people who are really, really good at the job, or maybe this is just something I say to be a balm on my own soul.
0: No, it's true.
1: Are the people who are waking up 6 a.m. anxious and stressed out? They're not the people showing up, whatever?
0: Not only is it true, but like, I'll give you two really interesting examples, and forgive the name drops, but it's relevant.
1: Hey.
0: But
1: you know, Pat Sajak.
0: Yeah. You know, Uncle Pat always said, you know, you read that alphabet every day before you go outside. You do it backwards and forwards. And Pat knew it from Z to A. And I think that's what made Pat. I did a play with Al Pacino, and he didn't want to do the play. All he wanted to do was rehearse. So we rehearsed for like 8 weeks, and then we did like 20 shows. And he just wanted to rehearse. He just wanted to do the work. He did not want to get the praise and the applause. No. And then the first play I wrote when I was young ended up starting Vanessa Redgrave, you know, one of the great, you know, grand dames of theater and film. And Vanessa, we were doing it in a 198-seat theater at the Cherry Lane Theater in New York, and Vanessa Redgrave, this, you know, grand dame of the world, showed up 4 hours before every performance with a rotisserie chicken, maybe from Swiss Chalet,
1: hey, come on.
0: And just picked at the chicken nervously going through her script. Again, this was a person who had won every single award, and she was doing a play in 198. And yes, I'm constantly reminded, yes, what you just said.
1: That anxiety.
0: Yes.
1: And creativity sometimes go hand in hand.
0: Yes, which is scary because the implication from that is dangerous, which is that if I'm not worried, it's not going to be good. And that's dangerous too, because you want to sometimes enjoy your thing that you're doing.
1: Yeah, you want to figure out how to find a nice
0: balance.
1: Equanimity.
0: I have the balance is right in my pocket. It's my antidepressants.
1: Oh, yeah,
0: yes,
1: yeah,
0: I'm
1: yeah,
0: going to
1: yeah,
0: take
1: yeah,
0: them
1: yeah.
0: now because it's my first cup of water for the day.
1: Go on. I found mine went down pretty good. I went on Vyvanse. I went on ADHD meds, and I was surprised how much it helped me out.
0: Oh, that's great. Yeah.
1: Yeah. It's... What does they say? What does someone say to me one time? You know, art's not therapy. Therapy's therapy.
0: Yeah, that's
1: medicine is therapy.
0: Yeah, that's true.
1: Why didn't you do this one yourself then? Like, this is so much from your own story and your own relationship. Julianne Moore, incredible. I understand why you would cast Julianne Moore.
0: Sure.
1: You once referred to her as the greatest actress in the world.
0: Yeah.
1: But why not you?
0: Because like it was about me as a child, and I was trying to filter it through. I find her very inspiring. Like,
1: but why not you? Why not?
0: Oh, because I'm a 40-year-old man. I just don't know what the... Yes, I guess there is a world where a very shy 40-year-old guy kind of signs up for this thing, but it somehow seems so much more dramatic that it's a woman who's older than me who seems like if she just stayed in the same place, life would just pass her by. It seems like this movie, you know, could take place on the last day of her opportunity in life to do something different. Not because she's old, just because she's stuck. You know, and I'm really just inspired by her. Like, I love watching her. Like, I like watching basketball. Like, I find it incredibly entertaining. Like, and Paul Giamatti too. He's been my favorite actor.
1: But you're in it too. You have a couple of really beautiful scenes where you are a musical theater actor.
0: Yes.
1: Doing songs and acting in musical theater.
0: Yes.
1: What do you remember about that day when you were shooting those?
0: Very strange, you know, because I'm directing the movie, so really my main focus is on Julianne because she's the lead of the movie, and so I just remember having this very just split mentality, which is like I'm in the scene, but really I'm outside of the scene. It's happened a little bit in A Real Pain with Kieran Culkin because Kieran was so alive in this movie we did together, and I was playing a lead role. But a lot of times I was just looking at this guy doing this thing and evaluating it as a director. And then Julianne and I had a scene at the end of the movie on the opening night, and I kept dropping my line because I was just looking at her and thinking, she's so good. This is so interesting. And I dropped my line.
1: But were you also thinking like, hey, I'm getting to live it out a little bit. I'm getting to do the musical theater dream that I never got to do.
0: Yes.
1: I need to remind people, you didn't end up being in Annie Get Your Gun. You didn't end up being in Oklahoma. I can only think of very old musicals.
0: No, you got to. Yeah. Correct. Yeah.
1: Thank you very much.
0: But no, it's exactly right. This movie allowed a very safe platform for me to do the thing I really love, which is like sing and dance, but I don't have to be great. Because when you're watching the movie, you're like, there's a community theater show, and that guy seems like he's in a community theater show. You know, so I got to do something at the best of my abilities, which to an audience seems mediocre.
1: I'm Tom Power. This is Q. You're listening to my conversation with Jesse Eisenberg, actor, writer, and director. His latest film, The Debut, had its international premiere at the Toronto International Film Festival. This is what's really interesting, and what I've been telling everybody about this movie, is that Jesse also wrote the musical songs in this movie. He wrote a musical to be in this movie. And turns out he's been writing musicals for a long time, ever since he shot The Social Network.

0: work like 15 years ago. So you're going to hear Jesse talk about that and also some of his own experiences in musical theater and in acting in general that made it into this film. Here's more of my conversation with Jesse Eisenberg.
1: The sort of subtext, and this is where I'll go full NPR on you, it made me think a lot about art. It made me think a lot about truth. And it made me think a lot about the power of art. First off, the community that it can give you. But there's a scene, I don't want to spoil too much, but there's a scene where Paul Giamatti is this sort of like tyrant, also very capable, but tyrant community theater director.
2: Right.
1: And I had thought it was only bad. There's a scene where she's so quiet and she will not give too much of herself because she's a sort of a broken down, ignored person. And he, through asking questions about be who you really are, she sort of explodes into this, to who she becomes.
2: Right.
1: And I thought that was only bad. Until Julianne Moore was here an hour ago, and she said, "Oh yeah, I've had experiences like that."
2: Oh before. Yeah, no, we all do it.
1: Has that happened to you?
2: Oh yeah.
1: Can you give me an example of an experience you've had where like a director has unlocked something in you?
2: Yeah, it was in drama school. So when I was in drama school, my entire goal for like the first semester was just to make my friends laugh. So you know, we all had to do like a scene. One of the exercises is a scene where you walk into the room and you take something out of a bag, like simple stuff like that. And all I would do is try to make my friends laugh. So I'd take something weird out of a bag, or I'd walk in and trip, you know, and like I was just trying to make them laugh. And my teacher, this guy David, was a really great acting teacher, and he recognized that I was doing that. And so he brought me on stage. We're in a black box with, you know, 18-year-old friends and all the awkwardness of what that means. And he broke me down and he was yelling at me and I had to give truthful answers.
1: What does that mean, he broke you down?
2: Oh, where you end up screaming and crying.
1: What did he say?
2: I wish I could remember because it would be great for this press. But it was
1: let's
2: like,
1: call him.
2: Yeah, exactly. It was something like, it got something personal. So like maybe I was doing a monologue and he was saying like, why? Why? Well, who do you care about? Why do you care about? What Paul Giamatti does in this movie, prompt her with personal things. So the first half of it, you're kind of like laughing because you're trying to show your friends like, oh, it's not getting to me. And then by the end of it, you're screaming and crying and you're on the floor because you've collapsed. And then he says, good, well done. Just get back to your seat.
1: Do you feel good after that?
2: I do. I'm a very emotional person. So whenever I have a time to like have some kind of emotional catharsis, I take it. This is why I love acting so much, because to me, I would cry every day if it was a socially appropriate thing to do, but it's not. So I like acting, and your character is sad. So you get to do all the things that you wish you could do in real life.
1: I think you can cry every day if you want.
2: Can I cry now?
1: Yeah.
2: Thanks.
1: Yeah, you might.
2: I don't know if it has the full effect on radio, but it's fine. I'm good with feeling this.
1: Yeah, you got it. But it's going to be the real though.
2: yes,
1: sobbing.
2: Yes, exactly.
1: I also read that you have been writing musicals for a very long time. Some had never seen the light of day.
2: Yeah.
1: I believe one almost produced. Was that Me Time?
2: How do you know that?
1: I saw it in an interview with you.
2: I didn't know that was ever mentioned.
1: You did an interview with a son of a very famous composer whose name I cannot remember, and you said the name of the play there.
2: Oh, Adam Gettle. Oh my God, of course. Mm-hmm. God, good memory.
1: Thank you very much. Yeah,
2: that guy, by the way, if I know you're only dipping your toe into musical theater, but listen to Floyd Collins, that guy wrote it. It's one of the great masterpieces.
1: I was Russian Soldier number 2 in the St. John's Newfoundland production of Fiddler on the Roof, Jesse.
2: Oh, really?
1: Thank you very much.
2: You were the Cossack.
1: I had to say, heard about your father, Mazel Tov Hava.
2: That's interesting. Oh, so you were like the kindly invader.
1: No, I was making fun of her. Mazel tov, Hava.
2: Oh, you had to do it sarcastically, like a sassy invader, Cossack.
1: I had to make fun of her.
2: Yeah.
1: And I'm Irish Catholic from Newfoundland. So
2: Cossacks are known for nothing except their sarcasm.
1: So what's going on with these music? How long have you been doing that?
2: Oh, you know, I just like, I sit down to write music and I think I'm playing Nirvana and it comes out like Oklahoma because that's my bones. You know what I mean?
1: Yeah, but it sounds to me from the way I was reading about it, you have these productions done. You have several songs written for musicals done that never see the light of day.
2: You know what happened was, like, I tried to do everything. The Me Time I was trying to produce during, right when I got the part in The Social Network, and what had happened...
1: I'm a joker.
2: Yeah. I was in one of them.
1: Oh, yeah, you're the... Yeah, right.
2: and what happened was, like, when I was doing that movie, I was like, oh, I'm in a serious movie. And I was like, I had written so many ridiculous little things that I was going to do if my acting career wasn't, you know, going into more serious places. And when that movie just kind of like changed my life, I started doing like dramatic movies and dramatic parts. Like before that, I was known for Zombieland, a funnier movie and stuff. So like, And so I just like shifted my career into like more serious playwriting, and yeah, now that I'm making my own movies, I'm marrying both the silly kind of stuff, but mixed with great acting like Julianne and Paul.

0: In that interview where you mentioned me time, by the way, I noticed you did get a bit stiff when I said the name. I can now talk to you about me time if you want, if that's uncomfortable for you.
1: Oh, it's like so that. Flattering. Okay, cool. I get stiff when I'm flattered.
0: Don't we all. The one of the things you said was that me time was inspired by the musical I Love You, You're Perfect Now, Change.
1: Yes.
0: And so you also said about the music in this movie that there was an is there any me time in this? Is this a musical that didn't get produced in this movie at all?
1: So when I grew up, it was in the 90s, and the musicals that were produced that were not like the big Broadway Secret Garden, Etiquette Garden, the musicals that were produced were all like this. They were like characters who like lived in a city and lived in these buildings, and they were just trying to find love. And it was this ethos of 90s suburban perspective on cities. I know that sounds like really tiny and niche, but it was like a big deal. Like the fetishization of New York, both being this kind of dangerous place during the night, but during the day, a place to find love and, you know, and be in lights, you know, and it is like, and so it's, that's my favorite thing to mock. And because I love it, because it's what I grew up in, and it's what I aspire to be, because I was living in New Jersey, and I had this fetishistic appreciation for New York as this dangerous place where people are also rich and weird, and they have different colored hair, and so that's the thing I could do well.
0: So is there me time in this?
1: There's moments, and then it's like, but it's just my taste, you know.
0: Yeah.
1: I don't know how to describe it other than it's just the thing I do instinctively.
0: That's the first part of my conversation with actor and director Jesse Eisenberg. He's been talking about his new film, The Debut, which is in theaters this December. I got to see it as part of the Toronto International Film Festival. It's the movie that I've been raving about to everybody that they got to go see because it's funny and sad and entertaining. Kind of like Jesse Eisenberg. This movie was also an opportunity for Jesse to write a musical, something he's wanted to do since he was a kid, something he's been doing really since he was a kid. And if you've been listening to our conversation from the beginning, you might have heard Jesse say that the first show he was ever in was a musical mix of Annie and Oliver that he did when he was a kid. They did 49% Annie and 49% Oliver. So here's 49%.

Jay-Z and Hard Knock Life. You've been hearing my conversation with Jesse Eisenberg. Coming up in just a couple of minutes on Q, you're going to hear from, I mentioned this earlier, for my money, one of the best songwriters in this country right now, Mariel Buckley. If you haven't heard her before, stick around. She's coming up in just a couple of minutes. But right now, you're in the middle of my conversation with Jesse Eisenberg, writer and director and

0: just for a couple of seconds, actor in the new film, The Debut. We've been talking about Jesse's history with community theater and how being part of that circle saved his life at a time when his mental health was really suffering, which is not unlike the thing that happens to the lead character in The Debut, played by Julianne Moore. She's a desperate housewife who feels invisible at home and in the outside world. So her name is Mona, and she finds a much-needed connection when she joins a community theater group whose fellow players embrace her fully, making her feel seen for maybe the first time in her life. But it's the theater director, played by Paul Giamatti, who really pushes Mona to look deep within herself, to maybe even see her true self for the first time. And then what happens is pretty wild. Mona becomes so obsessed with finding the truth in her art that, well, hijinks prevail. That is something Jesse thinks about a lot, though, the idea of truth in acting, and we get into that coming up. But I wanted to ask Jesse Eisenberg about this thing that I had heard about, this pretty ambitious musical project that has nothing to do with this movie that he once took on. I read that you once wrote lyrics for every national anthem for fun.
1: Yeah.
0: Do you remember Canada?
1: Oh, God, Canada. No. I don't. I basically didn't do this for fun. I did this to try to impress my wife because she was worldly and I was sheltered. And when we started dating, she was like, oh, yeah, we should go to Venezuela. And I'm like, what is Venezuela? And then I came back from Venezuela knowing everything about Venezuela. And so, like, to impress her, I started writing national anthem. So what I would do is just, like, read the BBC profile website of a country, and they have the national anthem but without the lyrics. And then so I would just, like, read it and then kind of, like, riff on it and then find rhymes. But, God, what would be the Canada one?
0: You don't remember it?
1: I don't remember it.
0: That's okay.
1: Thank you.
0: It was a bit of a, I'm not going to make you try and figure it out.
1: Oh, thanks. I could do something. You know, it doesn't take that long. It's like a minute and a half.
0: I probably shouldn't end on a heady question. I got two options. I got the fun ending or the heady ending.
1: Sure.
0: But I think I'm going to do the heady ending.
1: Okay, maybe I'll give it some fun in my answer.
0: Okay, thank you.
1: Yeah.
0: One of the things the movie made me think about is something that's been on my mind a lot, which is like, should we be aspiring to truth in an actor's performance? I have a lot of actors, I don't know anything about acting, and I spend a lot of time talking to actors about their performances, and they often say, I'm trying to find the deep truth of any given moment. I talked to an actor the other day, a very famous actor, who said that she employs an honesty coach, who at any moment she can go to that and say, does that seem honest to you? I was blown away.
1: Oh.
0: I also like old movies from the 30s and 40s and the 20s even.
1: Yeah.
0: You know, I watched Duck Soup the other day, the Marx Brothers movie.
1: Yeah.
0: There's no aspiring for truth in that.
1: No, no.
0: And it's still truly joyful.
1: No.
0: Yeah. I would also say there's not a lot of aspiring for truth in musical theater as
1: right.
0: well.
1: Right.
0: Was any of this on your mind when you were making or filming or writing this movie? This idea that, because Mona's pushed towards the idea of truth to the point of absurdity,
1: mm-hmm.
0: was any of this on your mind, the idea that it might be a little bit absurd for actors to be asked to be truthful?
1: Yeah. Everything you're saying now is my preoccupation with the arts, which is like, how do you make something that is like entertaining to an audience while also kind of feels like it speaks to some universal human experience or emotional experience? And so with this movie, I was pushing the tone. I mean, it's not realism. Like, people don't, you know, move into flop houses from the 1920s. But the actors are asked to do something that is, you know, realistic, that, you know, they're asked to have emotions that are realistic. And my favorite times that I've acted before have been in movies that have heightened tones where my character has real emotions. So I did this movie, The Double, by Richard Ayoade, who I was saying was the last time I was in this exact room was with him. And I was experiencing a completely truthful emotional experience, but the movie was insane. It was a totally heightened movie where my doppelganger comes in and steals my life. And it was absurdism, but I never felt more emotionally connected to a character. So I think in terms of what you're saying, like, you know, there are certain movies that need authenticity.
0: I think what I'm saying is, are we too preoccupied with the idea of truth and performance?
1: Well, I don't know. I don't find like perfect realism as entertaining to me as like something like The Debut or even something like A Real Pain, which has comic elements. So that's like my taste. But as an actor, God, it feels pretentious to even say this, but as an actor, I feel like, yes, I'm going for something completely emotionally authentic, but I like it when the tone is doing something around me.
0: I felt like I was having a good time watching you play with the idea of truth and truth in this. Will you apologize to your team for me doing the fun last question?
1: Yeah, of course. I'll apologize. I apologize to them anyway after these things.
0: Not as much as I do.
1: Okay.
0: There's a character in the film who says something that a lot of people have said to me about musicals, and if I can be honest with you, Jesse, in my more cynical years.
1: Yeah. Why do they start singing out of nowhere?
0: Yeah.
1: Yeah.
0: Give me your counter argument to that for folks who might feel that way listening to this right now.
1: They start singing out of nowhere because that guy who says that, first of all, is Craig Bierko, one of the great musical theater stars, Harold Hill and the Music Man. And

0: on Broadway, and those people have a very limited emotional inner life, and that's why they don't like it.
1: No, I'm asking you to, for people who are listening to this who feel, I don't really like musicals, people start singing all the time, it's not for me, what's your counter argument to them?
0: I'm
1: asking to go to bat for musicals a little bit.
0: Yeah, I listen, at some point in people's lives, there might not be hope for them to enjoy a musical, and I recognize that, and you know, maybe they have... something's happened to them or they're past the point where they can see new things. I don't know. It's an acquired taste, I recognize. And I just hope people are exposed to it because it can be a really wonderful acquired taste.
1: That's all I was hoping for.
0: Yeah.
1: You know, that there's something to it. If you give it a shot, it might be something beautiful.
0: I think we agreed.
1: This is my favorite film I saw at TIFF.
0: Thank you so much. That is so nice.
1: I just adored it.
0: Thank you so much.
1: I thought way too much about it. Thanks for coming in.
0: Thanks, Tom. That was really a nice interview. Thank you.
1: Jesse Eisenberg is the writer-director of The Debut, which screened at the Toronto International Film Festival last week. It's going to be at the Vancouver International Film Festival on October 2nd. It's going to be at the Windsor International Film Festival November 8th. And then most importantly, it hits theaters everywhere in December. Get out and see this movie. I just loved it.

from both Vancouver and Summerland, BC, that is singer-songwriter Helena DeLand with a song called How Do You Like Me Now? Here on Q. You know, when people say, I can't see myself doing anything else, you think, well, that person must have found their calling or their purpose in life. But as with anything, that whole thing comes with ups and downs. When you're locked into a dream or a calling that won't let you quit, well, it comes with a lot of stress and anxiety. That's what Mariel Buckley gets into on her latest record. It's called Strange Trip Ahead. It sounds a bit like this.

That is the song Vending Machines by Mariel Buckley from Calgary, Alberta, from her latest record, Strange Trip Ahead. It won the Juno Award for Contemporary Roots Album of the Year. It was long listed for the Polaris Music Prize. Mariel dropped by our studio to talk about the record, what was on her mind when she wrote that song, how she actually went to culinary school first before she realized she wanted to be a touring musician. But while we were catching up, before we got the microphones turned on,

0: Marilyn was telling me she just got asked to perform at the National Arts Center's big event celebrating Katie Lang that's happening in October. This is pretty meaningful because Katie Lang actually took a chance on Mariel when she was just starting out. Take a listen.
1: I opened for her 10 years ago at the Jubilee Auditoriums in Calgary.
2: Tell me that story. How did that happen?
1: Two nights in a row, she was doing the Constant Craving Redux tour, I think. And it was, she was trying to get a local artist from each town. And in 2017, I was super green and still cutting my teeth. And somehow my name got pitched, likely before I was ready to do it.
2: Yeah.
1: But I got two nights to open those shows, which was huge for my career and for my self-esteem. And
2: did you get to spend any time with talking to her at all?
1: I was way too freaked out. I think we got one photo together where I look like I've been hunted for sport, but it was good.
2: Is she meaningful to you at all?
1: Incredibly, yeah. Like Torch and Twang, that country record, you know, I was hitting all those songs in the bars when it was when it was cover season for my career, it was a big deal.
2: I bet meaningful to you as like an Albertan country singer.
1: Yeah, and just as like someone who I relate to a great deal, as someone who definitely like grew up on the fringes, a little bit outside of the cultural norm in Alberta.
2: Yeah, that's another, because there's no shortage of country musicians from Alberta, of course, but you would both be a little bit more on the outside of things, a little bit more straddling that classic country Americana songwriter line. I can see how you might relate to one another.
1: For sure. Yeah, no, it was very cool.
2: What are you singing at the time?
1: I'm doing track one from Absolute Torch and Twang, a tune called Luck in My Eyes.
2: I don't know that
1: It's a beautiful song. Great song. Go.

0: Though I was reading, I figured obsessive with country music forever. I will say this record, for being a great country record and songwriter record, weirdly an indie rock record at the same time. Was that intentional?
1: Yeah, like I very intentionally kind of touch on country every record. The pedal steel will always be on everything I do.
0: Yeah.
1: But I'll weave in and out of different genres as well.
0: Yeah, the record that made me fall in love with your music was the last one, which was almost like a synth post-punk record alongside a country record. I don't even know if I have a question here, but like, is this intentional in your own mind? Like, I want to explore these other genres and get country music in there?
1: Totally. Like, the last one was very much, I was Joy Division, The War on Drugs, and I was like that with my songs. And this record was very much like Pavement, you know, kind of more the janky indie twang stuff. Some of the Songs Ohio stuff too. So I, you know, I kind of will go, I listen to so much stuff that I just want to touch on all of those inspirations if I can.
0: Does it make it tough? Does it make it hard to be like, sold, you know what I mean? Does it make it hard career-wise when you know you do all these different things?
1: Probably. I'm not the person to ask, but you know, I don't really mind. I think more important to me is, does it translate as something really cool and really, like, I hate the word authentic right now, but you know what I mean. It's coming from me, and I don't care if it's packageable necessarily.
0: It really is, and it's, and like I said, it's and the songs don't lie ever. So that we have the songs at the core of it, and that's why it always works. I figure country music your whole life, I was saying, but I heard your brother had you and I have a kinship in this. I used to break into my brother's room and listen to his CDs while he was out of the house at school or something like that. And I remember listening to Vitalogy by Pearl Jam. I remember listening to Yield by Pearl Jam, to a lot of Pearl Jam.
1: Yeah.
0: A lot of Neil Young, a lot of very cool, any cool music I have in me is because I stole my brother's CDs while he was away. And I hear you did that too.
1: Same. He had the big flip book of CDs and I would go steal it from under his bed or his crappy little Corolla he called. He named it. But anyway, I would go in there and I'd steal them, listen to them for hours.
0: Give me some examples of CDs that you would listen to of your brother's music.
1: Well, unfortunately, we were both really big Chili Pepper heads for a bit.
0: There's nothing wrong with that.
1: No, there was a good era. I'll stand by that.
0: This Blood Sugar Sex Magik is pretty
1: great
0: good.
1: Great record.
0: And I like the Californication record.
1: Yeah, it's good. Yeah, some good songs in there. Yeah. But a lot of Pearl Jam. Definitely a lot of Hip. We both collectively saw them, I think, 14 times.
0: No way.
1: On every tour through Alberta, we were both at those shows.
0: As a songwriter, what do you admire about the Hip?
1: So many things, but I think Gord's vagueness. There's a very specific emotion he was able to give you without always knowing what he was talking about. And I think that's kind of cool, because it's interpretable in so many different itineraries of your life.
0: I had a conversation with the Tragically Hip two or three weeks ago, I think. It was Paul and who was it? Paul and Rob, yeah, Paul and Robbie Baker. And they're getting inducted into the Songwriters Hall of Fame, as you may know. And I asked them, I said,

0: Did Gord ever come to you with a song and you looked at him afterwards and went, what do these lyrics mean?
1: Surely.
0: Sure. And they went like, we would never ask him. He would never tell anybody, and we would never ask him what his lyrics meant.
1: I kind of love that, you know? It's not necessarily supposed to be always explained.
0: Well, at first they went like, well, what do you mean the lyrics are vague? Like what? And I went like, spring starts when your heartbeat's pounding, you know? He's been getting reprieve from the heat in a frozen food section. What does that mean?
1: Who knows?
0: I thought you might.
1: I don't.
0: So you listen to your brother's alt-rock, Pearl Jam, a lot of the hip. And when does the guitar first enter your hands?
1: Well, around Christmas when I was 13, my parents got divorced. So I think Tim and Dad conspired to get me something to like ease my woes. So I called it the divorce guitar.
0: The divorce guitar. A lot of people get a puppy when the parents split up.
1: You go
0: know?
1: To your room and play that. Yeah.
0: And what kind of guitar was it?
1: It was a blue metallic Segovia. And it was awesome. I played the heck out of that thing.
0: When did you start writing?
1: Oh, I was always dabbling with some dramatic form of poetry or, you know, prose. But songs, not until high school, I don't think.
0: What was the first song you were proud of?
1: Oh, man. I had a song I wrote in my early 20s called Saskatoon that I was pretty proud of because I was like, that's a good rhyming word. I liked that one a lot.
0: What did you rhyme with Saskatoon?
1: I don't remember tune, I think. Like, tune a song.
0: Oh, yeah. Pretty good. Not
1: real
0: bad.
1: Real good.
0: Hold on. So if you started writing when you were, like, in high school, and you said, I didn't write a good song until I was in my 20s when I wrote that Saskatoon song, you were just, what, working at it, putting the time in?
1: I mean, I went to culinary school. I thought I was going to be a chef for a long time. So I was cooking until I was about 25 and working other odd jobs to pay the bills. I didn't actually think I would do music until my mid-20s.
0: And what happened?
1: I got fired. I got laid off from an administrative position at a community center because I was playing too many gigs.
0: You were playing too many gigs and you got laid off.
1: Yeah, well, they were so nice. They were like, we understand that, you know, you're working on your music and so we want to give you a year of EI. And I was like, awesome.
0: Give you a year of EI is a great way to put it, by the way.
1: I know. So I used my year of unemployment to kind of kickstart touring and figuring out how to make it work, which it still didn't for a while, but it was awesome.
0: Did it feel like a bit of a risky decision at the time to kind of give up that stable life, or you were kind of forced to, but like not go back to that stable life and get on the road?
1: Yeah, and you know, I hadn't played a lot, so Tim was already full-time into music,
0: brother.
1: My brother, and he was very good, and I was not good yet. I was quite green. I needed a lot of stage time to get better. So I think I was a bit hesitant. Family was a bit like, oh, is this going to be the right move? And it required a lot more out of me than I think I realized. But I'm, you know, obviously it worked out okay.
0: What kind of, I wanted, because I'm trying to build to this thing where you wrote this very honest song about what it's actually like to be a touring musician. And I want to end on it actually ended up okay. But tell me a little bit about that early touring. Like, what kind of gigs were you doing?
1: Well, yeah, when I was 25 and I started kind of doing it more full, in Calgary there used to be a great happy hour scene. So I'd play these like 4-hour Friday happy hour sets.
0: Covers?
1: I'd throw in whatever I had written, but I'd have 4 1-hour sets and they'd give you $500. So I was like, okay, I can pay rent because I had a studio basement. I was like, okay, I can pay rent if I do one of these a month and then I'll play all the other happy hours for very little. Just go work up Loretta Lynn and Neil Young and, you know, George Jones covers.
0: What was your crowd pleaser? If the crowd was not with you, if you feel like you needed to get them, what would you play?
1: I have never been good at a crowd pleaser. I was doing like Waiting Around to Die.

0: that.
1: And people were sort of like, are you done soon? So, you know.
0: Did you do Wagon Wheel?
1: Never.
0: Why not? Like, I like Wagon
1: Wheel. I like Wagon Wheel, but I was at right at the point when people were starting to get really sick of it. Tim did Wagon Wheel a lot, and he crushed it, and it was good.
0: Okay, so yeah. So you were doing these gigs here and there, you know, and you were just trying to make it, and then you started really touring. You really started doing it.
1: Yeah, I mean, my first tour was like a tour to breweries in Western Canada. I just emailed every brewery and was like, if you have $200 and you'll give me some free beer, I'll come play in your tap room.
0: Why breweries?
1: Because I thought there would be a crossover. I was like, people who like to drink might be a bit sad, and maybe they'll like some of the songs I'm writing. So I didn't have an agent. I just went out and did that twice. And then I, you know, eventually kind of started working with somebody, and then I was just Winnipeg and back, Milk Run, you know, as often as was necessary.

0: necessary.
1: I think you know how much I love you, but I feel like I love you even more now knowing that, because someone asked me a little while ago, they were like, when you're doing your show, who do you have in mind for like your audience? And I said, honestly, God, people who go to breweries. I said, I sometimes think they're like interested in art. They're interested in like, you know, good music. They're, you know, they like to go out, but they don't really fully know what's going on. They want to be kept in the loop, you know?
0: Totally.
1: We're both built on brewery people.
0: Honestly, people that can just relax.
1: So I want to talk about vending machines. This song to me is one of the clearest songs about touring I've ever heard. Will you tell me where the song came from?
0: Yeah, the song, one of the only songs I've gotten quickly. It doesn't happen very often that it just sort of comes out, but I was in an apartment, my ex and I had split up, and I had to live there for a couple months because I couldn't afford to move yet. And I was sort of, she had a day job, so she was gone during the days, and I was alone very shortly after that had happened. And I was sort of like, have I really made this decision to sort of continue to pursue this thing that more often than not causes me a fair bit of grief and financial stress?
1: Was the breakup because you were on the road too much? Is it?
0: I think that was part of it, but the biggest part of it was because she wanted to have kids. And I had sort of decided, you know, for us being obviously a gay couple, there's a lot of steps involved in that. And then it just wasn't something that's ever really called to me. I love kids, but parenting is a very intentional and beautiful thing, as you know, and it just wasn't something that I felt that I needed to do. I felt I could still have kids in my life and be around them and have a lot of meaning without that.
1: Right.
0: So we split up mostly because of that. She was out at work, and I was sort of trying to figure out why I had chosen this thing again and again.
1: You were trying to figure out why you had chosen. You were like sitting there going, you know, why do I keep on coming back to this music, to this touring life?
0: Yeah, why am I choosing like a parking lot and these three dudes that are my best friends? But as the song kind of came together, when I wrote the song, I was like, this is a sad song. But the more time I've spent with it and played it for people, there's quite a bit of like, there's a bit of softness and grace in it for myself and for the life and for the people who do it. And I was watching construction workers in Edmonton, because I was in Edmonton at the time, a lot of construction there. And I was relating our jobs because I was like, these people are working super hard. They're away from home sometimes. And it's, you know, why do we do anything? Sometimes it's just for money, or sometimes it's because it's the only thing we really know how to do. So, the more I've played it, the more I think it's actually a very hopeful song.

0: a very hopeful song.
1: I think so.
0: A song about,
1: you know, doing what you know how to do.
0: The line that gets me, and I'm sure gets everybody, is the, can you speak a little bit of the chorus, the ending on the I don't want to worry my mother line?
1: Yeah, I mean, obviously my mom is a worrier. I'm sure you're from Newfoundland, you know.
0: My mom is worried about me right now. I'm on the air talking to you. I couldn't be safer.
1: I know.
0: She's somehow worried right now.
1: My mom's not from Newfoundland, but she's also very worried. She hasn't heard from me in a day and a half. She doesn't know what's happening.
0: I texted my mom like 2 hours ago, buddy.
1: Yeah, she's still worried.
0: Yeah, she's still worried. Right
1: now. No, she's great, but I think she has two kids that both do this job. She's probably watched... There's been a fair amount of struggle in my life. In my 20s, I had some stuff going on, and in my teens, too.
0: Sorry to hear it.
1: Yeah, just lots of mental health stuff, and I think there has been many years that she's probably wondered, like, is she going to be okay? You know, are they going to make it through this difficult kind of chapter of their life? Yeah. But, you know, we take these jobs that really just provide no security in any way, and I think she, you know, I was always very worried about disappointing her.
0: Okay, give us a little bit of the chorus. You don't have to sing, but like give us a little bit of the speak it if you want.
1: One bad call after another, and I don't want to worry my mother.
0: Do the lines before that. Can you do them? It's hard. I got a guitar if you want to do
1: it. No, it's okay. Try to chase something pretty, staring at the vending machines. It's always a choice between another round or staring at a color TV, one bad call after another, and I don't want to worry my mother.
0: It's a choice between another round and staring at a color TV is a great line.
1: Thank you. Because
0: you're done the show. And you've been in the bar every night, and you've been drinking every night. But what else are you going to do? Go back and stare and watch Family Feud or something like that?
1: Always a good option.
0: And then one bad call after another. I don't want to worry my mother. Tell me about that line.
1: It's just, you know, you're making these choices. That

0: are continuing to lead you to the same result, but you can't stop making them, either because you really think at some point something great is going to happen, or because you really love it, or because you're too embarrassed to admit that this was the wrong choice. So that was kind of where that came from.
1: So what happens when you win a Juno?
0: Oh, man, well, if your mom is there, which my mom was there.
1: I met your mom then.
0: I know. She remembers, Tom. Don't worry.
1: she's also worried about me now.
0: In a way. It was awesome. I could just, you know, I'm not great at sitting in the good stuff, but I know she was very proud and she was very happy to be there.
1: Did it make you think about that line differently?
0: Yeah, and her too, I think. We would never say this to each other in person because we're going to repress that.
1: I got it, but please go right ahead. She may be listening. Go right ahead.
0: It was very special. And now when I play that song, it's just got this whole other energy to it where I think she's worrying a little bit less, which is pretty special.
1: Come on, that's so beautiful.
0: Right.
1: Well, I'm such a big fan of yours, as you know. Would you mind saying who you are and introducing the song?
0: I'm Mario Buckley. You're listening to CBCQ with Tom Power, and this is Vending Machines.

country song about being in a motel and reconsidering your entire life. That is Vending Machines by the Albertan songwriter Mariel Buckley. Her album Strange Trip Ahead is out now. And that is it for Q today. Tomorrow on the show, the movie Obsession has been making history since it first came out. First, it was bought for a record amount, $15 million at last year's Toronto International Film Festival. It's now the highest grossing movie ever made for less than $1 million US. So you're going to hear my conversation with the director of Obsession, the creator behind it, who is 27 years old. His name is Curry Barker. He'll be here to talk about how this year has been and why he's trying not to take it all too seriously. Curry Barker, tomorrow on the show. If you want to get in touch with me, q@cbc.ca is the best way to do that. We'll see you soon. Later on.

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0: The CBC News is next, and then it's The Current Review with Matt Galloway.
2: When she was young, Vienna Luke was sexually assaulted by someone she trusted. Years later, she became an undercover RCMP officer to get a confession from the man who assaulted

0: her. Vienna Luke on how she got accountability coming up on The Current Review.
1: From CBC News, The World This Hour, I'm Neil Kumar. The Prime Minister calls it an extreme tail risk, but Mark Carney admits

0: the attack on Venezuela has really turned out to be quite a resource grab. And the United States has taken a great deal of money out of Venezuela, billions of dollars. And also the State Department in the spring issued a sort of a new doctrine. It was expanding on the existing Monroe Doctrine, but perhaps reinterpreting it in a more aggressive way, making it very clear, just increasingly clear, that their vision for other countries on this hemisphere is that they are going to be dominated by the United States.
1: Evan Dyer, CBC News, Ottawa.
2: A show of friendship at the White House as Donald Trump hosts Chinese President Xi Jinping. The warm welcome comes with plenty at stake, from trade to the future of artificial intelligence. Paul Hunter has more from Washington.
3: President Xi and I have forged a friendship, a truly great friendship, actually.
4: Trump emphasizing his relationship with Xi. The Chinese president, while not disagreeing with that, emphasized his view Chinese companies be treated fairly in the U.S., even as the two countries have now extended their trade war truce for a few months. Xi also said the U.S. and China must ensure artificial intelligence remains under human control. And, said Xi through a translator, the two countries should coexist in peace.
5: China and the United States must hold the line of no conflict and no confrontation between us.
4: Trump and Xi also met privately. Trump is said to have mentioned China, a fiercely authoritarian country, has the friendliest press corps. Paul Hunter, CBC News, Washington.
2: In Nova Scotia, a teacher is facing a long list of charges in relation to attacks on students at an elementary school. The RCMP received a report of one assault, and they became aware of other victims during the investigation. Corporal Carly McCann says 54-year-old Matthew Donahoe made a court appearance on Thursday.
6: He has been charged with 10 offenses, including assault, assault by choking, sexual assault, assault with a weapon, sexual interference, and administering a noxious thing.
2: McCann says it's possible there are more victims, encouraging anyone with information to come forward. The local school board says Donahoe has not had access to the school since the first report was made, and they're taking the matter seriously. Donahoe's next court appearance is scheduled for October 19th. Artificial intelligence is changing the way some restaurants advertise their food by creating eye-catching images in a matter of minutes. Nisha Patel tells us more.
7: More small restaurants are putting artificial intelligence on the menu. But some customers say they find the photos unrealistic and it's killing their appetite.
8: You don't really know what you're going to get.
9: I feel like it's really inauthentic and it doesn't make me want to go eat at your restaurant.
10: Anything from humans is better than computer slop.
7: Experts say AI has trouble generating food photos from scratch. It's almost impossible to capture complex details from the images it was trained on, and it sometimes fills in the blanks in an unappetizing way. But as the technology improves, it could mean a shift for those who work in traditional advertising. This marketing manager says he doesn't leave everything up to AI.
11: There's a human eye that goes on it and makes sure that it actually resembles what we're offering in the store.
7: And he says any costs from negative attention are outweighed by the benefits of creating a buzz. Nisha Patel, CBC News, Toronto.
2: And that is The World This Hour. For CBC News, I'm Neil Kumar.
12: Here's your evening weather forecast. In Wrigley tonight, mainly cloudy, clearing before morning, low plus 2. In Fort Good Hope tonight, partly cloudy, low minus 2. Delaunay tonight, partly cloudy, low plus 2. In Fort McPherson tonight, clear, low minus 1. In Nuvik tonight, mainly cloudy, low minus 1. In Pawlatuck tonight, mainly cloudy, low plus 1. And in Sax Harbor tonight, partly cloudy, becoming cloudy this evening, then periods of snow, low minus 8.

0: Hello and welcome to The Current Review on CBC Radio 1. My name's Matt Galloway. Coming up, how one woman went undercover with the RCMP to catch the man who sexually assaulted her. And then, why former foreign correspondent Paul Workman kept an incurable illness secret while covering war zones around the world. But with an election around the corner and another referendum in the cards, we begin in Quebec with those fighting to lead that province.
1: Je suis passionné par le Québec, je suis passionné par

0: le fait que le Québec fait partie d'un grand pays,
1: le
0: Canada, qui n'est pas parfait.
1: Dans le Canada,
0: ce qui me passionne, c'est que ça fait partie d'un grand pays du G7. C'est une grande force commerciale internationale.
2: It was a question about the future of Quebec. Things got passionate on stage last night in the final debate ahead of that province's election, when host Patrice Roy asked leaders whether they believed Quebec will be an independent country in 30 years. That might be the topic Canadians and the rest of the country may be watching most closely in the October 5th vote, but Quebecers will also have other issues on their mind when they go to the polls. And they have a big range of options before them. Five different parties from across the political spectrum are all seeing double-digit support, according to the latest polling from Léger this week. Two Quebec political watchers are here now to break down what is at stake. Émilie Nicolas is a columnist for Le Devoir, and Michel Séoger is a columnist for La Presse. They're both in Montreal. Émilie, why is this race so close?
3: Because there is five people in the running, which is not what the Westminster Parliament system was built for at all. Which is something more common to people across the country, there is a fatigue after eight years in power of the CAQ government. But there is as well a wariness or just non-desire for the vast majority of the population to go into a referendum process, especially that Donald Trump is in power in the United States. And so people are looking for an alternative to the CEQ, but the person in the lead is the Parti Québécois, who wants to do a referendum. And so people are scratching their heads a little bit and trying to figure out the solution to the conundrum.
2: Michel, how do you understand that head scratching and why this is so close?
4: It is close because we have five parties, like Émilie said, in the system that is made for having two parties. There is also the fact that the PQ never actually realized its dream of making Quebec an independent country. So it's sort of like a dog that won't bark. And if people want to change a government, and they do, they don't necessarily make the connection between electing the PQ and having another referendum. Of course, all the other parties are reminding them of that, but I'm not sure that in the general electorate they see that as a big problem. We're used to saying, "Well, we'll elect them if we want to, and we'll just say no on the referendum." So this is why Mr. Saint-Pierre Plamondon is ahead. He's running a pretty good campaign and nothing special, but pretty good, and people are really tired of the CAQ government, and we saw that last night. In fact, the best line of the evening was the Liberal leader saying to Christine Fréchette, the leader of the CAQ, two things don't go well in Quebec right now: immigration and the economy. And you happen to be minister of both.
2: Is your sense, Michel, that? And we'll get to this issue of the referendum, because it did seem to take up a lot of the oxygen, and people across the country certainly paying close attention to this. But is your sense that this final debate moved the needle at all for any of those parties?
4: No, I don't think so.
2: No.
4: The problem is that they're both all of the parties are about at the same level, very often within the margin of error of public opinion polls. So it would have taken something very big to change that. And you know, debates rarely give you that. I gave you the best line of the evening. It was Mr. Milliard. But you know, it's I don't think that. People who were watching that debate said, oh, I'm changing my vote because I saw something.
2: Émilie, from your perspective, again, part of this is about debates matter because people are busy and their lives are complicated, and maybe they're not paying as close of attention to politics as all of us political nerds are. Is your sense that if those people tuned in, they would have had a revelation when it came to any of these parties?
3: Not necessarily. The two people that can benefit a little bit more from this kind of exercise is Charles Milliard as the leader of the Quebec Liberal Party and Ruba Gazal as the leader of Quebec Solidaire, because before the campaign, those were the two leaders that were less known, and this is where you had the most people, when you asked what they thought about them, answering, I don't know. And so if people like their performance, it can translate people who were indifferent into a little bit more votes.

0: But it's more about a getting out the vote exercise, getting people who like a party leader to like them enough to actually get to the polls, and also getting people who really dislike someone to make sure to get to the poll and vote against them. I think there's going to be, depending on the region, probably a lot of huddle for trying to think about strategic voting, perhaps even in some writing, given that there's five parties and that it's going to be getting close in some region. And so we'll see. But I think those conversations about strategy, and even, you know, if it's a minority government who has the balance of power, all those conversations are going to get a little bit louder in the next little while before now in the election.
1: Michelle, you are a columnist for La Presse, and the headline in the paper, translated, says it has the feel of a referendum campaign. There was this question asked last night whether the leaders thought that Quebec would be an independent country in 30 years. Did anyone give a clear answer to that?
2: Oh, Mr. Saint-Pierre Plamondon said yes, obviously. But this is not on the table on this election. Obviously, it's in the background. Everybody knows what the PQ wants to do. But like I said before, we know the drill now. You can elect the PQ and beat them on the referendum if you want. And it happened twice. A lot of people who are pro-sovereignty are also saying, now, wait a minute, if we lose a third time, maybe that's the end of the possibility of us winning at some point. Maybe it's not very, very sage to go and ask the question and have the referendum. But like I said, the PQ is seen as the party who is capable of forming a government. I doubt they could even get a referendum question adopted by the National Assembly if we have five parties and none of them has a majority. So maybe there won't be a referendum in the end after all.
1: Who is talking about this, Michelle? Who is, if your sense is that people don't want a referendum, and yet it still is on the table and it still becomes a center point of at least this debate, if not the campaign, who's talking about this issue?
2: Well, first of all, the PQ militants are talking about it. That's what they want. But Mr. Saint-Pierre Plamondon is not talking about sovereignty all that much. He's talking about his platform on many other issues. But, you know, the issue is in Quebec politics and has been for 40 years. It's not going away. That's part of the drill. We know that if there is an election, we'll have that people talking about having another referendum. It's been like that for a long time. And if you want to beat them, well, you just beat them at the referendum.
1: Emily, is there a constituency of people who want this to be an issue? It's interesting. We had a conversation, I guess it was in the spring, with one of the leaders of We Quebec, a group that managed to pull, they said, something like 12,000 people to a pro-sovereignty rally in Montreal. So from your perspective, who is talking about this?
0: Well, there is a 30%, or depending on the polls, of Quebecers who would like Quebec to be a country. But at the same time, as Michelle was saying, there's a good part of those people who don't necessarily want a referendum that would be lost. And so they're looking at that 30% maximum. And there's then not everybody in that 30% is thinking that now is the greatest time to have this conversation. I think the people who are talking about it the most, at least during the debate last night, is Christine Fréchette and Charles Milliard, the people who don't want the Parti Québécois to form government, are the ones who are associating the Parti Québécois with the referendum the most, and they are the ones uttering the word, the R word, the most often, so that it sticks to the image of the Parti Québécois leader. And that it helps discourage voters who don't want the R word to actually vote for him. And so it's fair game. But beyond the referendum question, it's also the question of, you know, Mark Carney being at the same time very popular across the country, including in Quebec, even in Quebec more than in most part of the country. It's been questions about how do you want to collaborate with Ottawa? Make sure that we are part of, I guess, the transformation that is happening in Canada, while at the same time, there's a lot of demands, for example, that were put forward by the CEQ, who's still a nationalist government, on issues of having more power in immigration, some things around the French language, some tax

0: issues as well, and trying to figure out who's best positioned to essentially make those demands in Ottawa, and if the empty chair or the basically the feud attitude is better than the collaboration attitude, and what's the spectrum in the middle. And so there's mostly arguments about what to do with our relationship with the federal government, that there is conversations about the specifics of a referendum.
1: Michelle, it's interesting because as far as I know, Donald Trump nor Mark Carney are on the ballot for this election.
2: But they're in the conversation.
1: But they are looming large, right, in the conversation. Where do you see them fitting into this?
2: Well, it's very important to note that the most popular politician in Quebec right now, and by far, is Mark Carney. So that is a problem for the PQ also. Usually, you could always describe the federal government as the villain in the equation. Now, no, it's someone that is more popular than the PQ leader. That is one of the difficulties Mr. Saint-Pierre Plamondon is having in this campaign. The other thing is that Donald Trump looms large. Even the PQ has been obliged to say we will have a referendum, but only after Trump leaves the White House. What do we do if J.D. Vance is the president? I don't know. But he is in every conversation also. Mm. So that makes it easy to vote for the PQ. For a lot of people say, well, they'll get the best government they can, and in the end, we'll beat them at the referendum.
1: There are other issues, perhaps closer to home, that are at play, and healthcare is one of them. And Michelle, let's start with you on this. It was interesting, the leader of the Parti Québécois accused the leader of the CAQ of a lack of respect of the intelligence of Quebecers, saying that her party had been promising a doctor for every Quebecer for the last three elections. How is healthcare playing out in this election?
2: Healthcare is always one of the priorities of people, but if there was a magic solution to making Medicare work better and not having people on waiting lists for surgeries and stuff like that, we would know it by now. There is none. And all parties make promises about healthcare. All of effectively, the CAQ said, "Oh, we'll give you one doctor for each patient in Quebec." It never happened. So there's some kind of not only skepticism, but also sort of people not believing that these are the promises that the government would keep. And I think when the outgoing government promised that, it hurt itself a lot by saying that it's not, people know that there are a lot of people who do not have a family doctor, and you can promise them as much as you want, you can't buy that at the store.
1: Emily, one of the issues when it came to healthcare that came up was privatization, right? And
0: yes.
1: And the hint of privatization. What did you make of that?
0: Yeah, Quebec is not that exotic, eh? It's a conversation that is
1: right across this country.
0: The country with all the different provinces. It's been a part of the most of the conundrum that Michelle is speaking to. There is, unlike in many provinces, a lot of doctors who can opt out of Medicare and have a private practice and just not be part of the Medicare system at all. It's not legal everywhere, but it is in Quebec. And so that creates, I guess, an exodus of both doctors and nurses and other profession in the healthcare system. And it's creating a labor shortage. And there is also, not in Quebec, unlike in other provinces, a gap in terms of how much doctors can charge of fees in the private system. And so they can make more money in the private sector, which is also not legal everywhere. It's feuding an exodus. And so there's a lot of parties who are then saying, well, if there's so many people missing in the public sector, we don't have a choice but to send some patients to the private sector and maybe have Medicare reimburse them, but they're going to be charging more, and so it's actually costing more to taxpayers and to the healthcare department to have a semi-privatized healthcare system. And so it's a head scratcher, but there's also, I guess, that's where you see there's a lot of debates in Quebec that are not necessarily ideological in the left-right spectrum, but the healthcare system, this is where you see people who think that private is best, or it's better, or they're open to it.

0: for people who really want to support Medicare, and it's more a classic left and right debate that we're having on this issue.
1: What about, are there other issues that, that you think people should be paying? Again, the referendum issue and healthcare are two things that suck up a lot of oxygen. Emily, are there other issues, briefly, that you think people should be paying attention to in this campaign?
0: Immigration has also been the one other thing that has been sucking a lot of oxygen.
1: Three of the five parties want to reduce immigration levels, right?
0: Yes, and it's a little bit of the same situation that Pierre Poilievre is in Ottawa, is that they are angry at what Justin Trudeau did, but Justin Trudeau is not there anymore. Mm. So it's about the increase of temporary workers that are actually very much wanted by a lot of entrepreneurs, especially in the regions outside of Montreal, the remote regions that have been declining demographically. And so there's a nationalist argument to say that, quote unquote, and I'm using the biggest quotations, you know, the Quebec's welcoming capacity has been exceeded, and that there's no room, and that it's putting a pressure on services, and that it's putting a pressure on the French language. But on the other end, you have mayors, local leaders, cégeps, universities in all the regions saying that they actually need that influx of immigrants for revitalizing those regions. And so it's a very tricky debate, and obviously it can get emotional. It's hard to talk about immigration target without talking about immigrants per se, and for people not to hear those arguments and take it personal. And so it's making the election a little bit more emotional than it would be necessarily otherwise.
1: Michelle, how do you see this playing out? It's interesting because there's a declining birth rate, and you've seen the Parti Québécois, for example, promise not a baby bonus, but certainly support for families that have more children, for example. Is there a connection between the two?
2: Well, first of all, Quebec probably has the most progressive policies for daycare and stuff like that in all of Canada, so, and maybe North America. So, but about immigration, and Emily was right, people live in the past. On this, immigrants were seen as people who did not speak French and therefore were a menace for made the French character of Quebec more tricky. Now Quebec chooses its immigrants. The vast majority of them speak French even before they get on the territory, and they have all sorts of French classes if they want to take them. So. So it's not the menace. It has been 20, 40, or 50 years back, but people still see it that way.
1: We just have a minute or so left, and I don't know whether you have crystal balls in front of you, but if you were to predict, you know, the 6th of October, Michelle, just very briefly from you, what do you think Quebecers will wake up to?
2: A minority government.
1: That's what it is. It will be a minority.
2: Oh, absolutely.
1: Yeah. Emily?
0: A minority government with the caveat that there could be all sorts of talks of, I don't know, I don't want to say the C word, the coalition word, but it could be it could be a little bit messy in the days and weeks after October, after the election day. And so we'll see how it plays out.
1: We've had a lot of loaded words this morning, the C word, the R word. There's a lot of things at play here in this campaign. We will follow
0: very
1: this.
0: Very loaded.
1: Very loaded indeed. And perhaps talk to you again after the 5th of October. Thank you both for being here.
0: Thank you.
1: Emily Nicolas is a columnist with Le Devoir. Michel Serger is a columnist for La Presse. They were both joining us from Montreal. You're listening to The Current Review. I'm Matt Galloway. A warning, this next conversation deals with sexual assault. 5 years ago, Vienna Luke did something remarkable.
3: It took this almost feels like an experiment of the police saying, hey, how about you go undercover as yourself? For me to realize, whoa, look at the advocate I can be for myself. I was Agent Layla. That's me.
1: In 2007, Vienna was sexually assaulted by someone she trusted, her brother-in-law, Justin Sewell. She spent over a decade after trying to avoid the reality of what happened until the birth of her children. And that is when she decided she needed accountability. And so she called up her sister, Shaughnessy, and together they went looking for answers. Eventually, Vienna became an undercover operative for the RCMP to get a confession.

0: from her abuser.
1: Tell me what happened.
2: Okay. I encouraged you to drink alcohol.
1: Yeah.
2: You had never been drunk. I had done that in advance, setting this up as an opportunity for you to see what it was like to be drunk.
1: Well, yes, that's what you told me.
2: Right.
1: But that's not what happened.
2: No.
0: That conversation led to something rare, a conviction in an historic sexual assault. Vienna's story is the subject of a new CBC podcast. Personally, Agent Layla, Vienna Luke, and her sister Shaughnessy Luke are in our Vancouver studio. Vienna, I want to get to your story, but what is it like to hear that recording?
3: I feel like it almost, yeah, I'm transported back. And yeah, very, very mixed emotions in that it's always alarming and there is that a little bit of a trauma response. It's like almost there's two people looking back on it. There's two people in that tape, in that conversation. And I'm not talking about him and me. I'm talking about two people in terms of, you know, the person that was assaulted and then the person that overcame that. Mm. And I'm really proud of both.
0: That's really powerful. Can you go take us back to 2007 and just, how old are you then?
3: I was a very innocent 20. I didn't have very much life experience, despite the fact that I just come back from, I did a semester of Bible school in Europe. I was very sheltered.
0: Where were you living at the time?
3: At the time in 2007, I was living up in Fort St. John with my oldest sister and my brother-in-law. Mm.
0: As you said, there is a big gap between then and now, but I'm sure that even despite all those years, it's still really difficult to talk about. So only say what you're willing to say and only say what you're comfortable in saying. But I'm wondering if you would tell us a little bit about the moments that led up to the night of that assault. That's the subject of this podcast and what followed.
3: So I think I'll start back before 2007, back to the 90s. I met my brother-in-law in 1997, 1998, around there. I was 10 years old when I met him. And that's when my sister started dating him, and they had a really short period of dating and engagement and got married. And so he was part of the family. From 10 up until I was 20, our family was really close, really tight-knit. So he, in a sense, I kind of grew up with him. Yeah, I considered him like a brother. And then when I came back from, so fast forwarding, coming back from Europe, I was 19 and I wasn't really sure what I was doing for school, for life, what I didn't know in terms of post-secondary, exactly what I wanted to do. So the idea was put out that I would go up north. I'm from Vancouver area, lower mainland. The idea was put that I go up north and live with them in Fort St. John and work, make some money, you know, take the time to figure things out. So yeah, I moved in with them. I was there for a year and a half. And it was towards the end of that year and a half that I was assaulted. And I would just say that everything leading up to, in the time I didn't understand it, but now with time and space, I really see that I was groomed. Yeah. In that there was a period of days that we were alone, that my sister and my nephews were down in the lower mainland with my family, and we headed up north to get back to work after a family event. And things like him holding my hand, each of the things that seemed so small that he did were a build.
0: Again, only say what you're willing and comfortable to say, but what do you remember about that night?
3: So interesting with memory and what you do and don't remember. I don't remember what I was wearing.

0: don't remember what I ate for dinner. I don't remember lots of things, but I remember him mixing me drinks, and I could almost put myself back in that room and see where I'm sitting. And I wasn't really paying attention because I was trusting, even though a very small part of me knew it was weird. I knew it was funny. I knew that everything up until this point didn't add up, but this was my brother-in-law, and like, why would I have any reason to think anything other than to trust him? Mm. Yeah, I don't even think I drank very much. And then there was country music on, and we were dancing, and the room started to spin, and my legs just gave out. And he caught me as I fell onto the ottoman. And yeah, at the time, I just took the narrative that was given to me, that he told, which is, you just got drunk. And so I assumed that was how it felt.
1: Shaughnessy, you're her big sister. And so you said that you had great intuition, and you were somebody who noticed that something had changed between Vienna and Justin. What did you notice?
2: We had just been on a family cruise, and then Vienna and I have to head back to go back to university. I remember so vividly the parking lot we were in to say goodbye to our family as Vienna and I went back to the airport. And so we were saying our goodbyes, you know, everyone giving each other hugs. And I must have not been hugging anyone at the time. So I was able to just see the way that Justin hugged Vienna. And it's very clear in my mind, it's the way that he said goodbye to her. So it was not a mutual, it was his hug of her. And yeah, it seemed intimate. It seemed prolonged. And it just seemed strange. So I couldn't say consciously understood why, but my spidey sense went up and thought, this is weird. Mm. So we get back to my parents' place in the lower mainland of Metro Vancouver. And I say to her, I say, you know, something's going on. You've got to tell me. Like, I don't know if I said the way he hugged you. I probably did. I said, you know, I noticed the way he hugged you. And I was quite aggressive. And, you know, Vienna would say this too. I really pulled it out of her. I don't think she really volunteered much. And I just knew it was wrong. I knew this was not a mutual, like, oh, they just kind of had a drinking night. It was clear that there was something that was done to her that was not all right.
1: What was your reaction?
2: I actually feel it right now, even talking about it. My reaction was just in my body to shift into action mode.
1: Part of that action was to go to your parents, right?
2: Right.
1: And tell your parents what had happened.
2: That's right. And I think it just, you know, I look back, you know, I'm 45 now, I've got two kids and, you know, I've had a whole life since I was 26, but I look back and I think it really shows where Vienna and I were just in terms of our family unit, right? Mm. My first thought was, you know, let's go to mom and dad.
1: How did your parents react?
0: Because we didn't know all the details then. It didn't add up. They couldn't make sense of it.
1: Shaughnessy, what about your older sister? She's married to Justin Sewell, right?
2: That's right. Yeah. And she's still married to him.
1: How did she respond?
2: I don't think she wanted to know the details. So there wasn't, let's just say there wasn't an effort to dig deeper and to try to understand more. And I think we have to go back to who the perpetrator is. And this perpetrator, who's our brother-in-law, Justin Sewell, has been grooming our whole family, including my sisters, from day one.
1: Wait, how would you describe what it does to a family when something like that happens?
2: It destroys a family. Yeah, it's a slow burn. Yeah, it's a slow burn. Yeah. And we can look back now and we can see, I mean, he single-handedly, you know, blew our family apart.
1: Vienna, as I said in the introduction, you lived with this for a long time. You spent over a decade trying to

0: to deal with this, or at the very least live with it until your kids were born. When did you decide that you needed to get some answers and some accountability?
1: I think before that, before children, you know, life just being about me, I was able to soldier on and be okay with, you know, life as it was. Okay, I've got this. This happened to me. Yeah, it's not good, but I just pushed it down and pretended like it didn't exist because I couldn't make sense of it. And then when I had my kids, initially when I had my daughter, kind of in the first couple of years, I every so often would get just a nudge of kind of like, okay, come on, like, got to deal with this. And I would be like, oh, well, she's still young. I don't have to tell her yet, but I will have to tell her. So, you know, that nudge became greater as time went on. And then when she was about to turn three, I had my son. And I think not only my children and having children changed me and my motivations and what I wanted, but also even the experience of having them, like my labor and delivery experiences were hugely transformative for me. And after I had my son, it was go time.
0: Shauna, so what did go time look like?
2: The visual I have is a racehorse, and those gates opened up and I ran so hard. I was ready. We just soldiered together and quite literally put the case together for the RCMP.
0: How did you do that? How did you, Sean, as you put the case together?
2: We started calling around, and the people, fortunately, that we reached out to, most people knew who we were. So it wasn't like a total cold call. They didn't know us. And the first call was to a veterinarian that worked for Justin at his clinic. So she was an employee. They had had some kind of affair. So I knew there's no way she's still in contact with him. The way I kind of entered into that conversation is I said, you know, he did something to Vienna years ago, like back in 2007. Do you know anything? Like, did anything ever come up? Do you have any information? And she just came out with it. And she said, yeah, he told me that he put ketamine in her drink.
0: And so when you hear that, what's the next step?
2: I go right back to Vienna. And it's just bingo, bingo, bingo. Like it just, the lights go off because we knew something. We started to suspect that it was more than alcohol. So it was very validating to hear that. And I think what it did right away is give, well, me, I thought about the fact that she can report this. I understood it was a historical sexual assault. Mm. And I knew that these cases are, I mean, just so impossible, really. To prosecute, because there's just, as a he said, she said, you know, there's typically no evidence. And so to have a veterinarian say that he put ketamine in her drink from the clinic that he owns, I thought we got a chance here. You can now report this. And Vienna was feeling the same way.
0: And when you went to police, Shaughnessy, what was their response?
2: The experience was they were receptive. They had, I think, one or two female officers. Now, the bigger, you know, explanation is how long it took to get to where she actually went undercover. And I would say that was her doggedness in escalating her file.
0: So, Vienna, just explain that. How did, and again, not with extraordinary detail because that's in the podcast, but just briefly, how did this happen that you end up getting this idea and hatching this idea to go undercover?
1: So it was the RCMP's idea. Once my file found its way into the right hands, the RCMP officer that really took it and ran with it and fought for me, then Shaughnessy and I naively thought, oh, you know, how do these things work? Oh, you know, they're going to bring him in, ask him some questions. Like, what's taking them so long? Why won't they just bring him in? And then I get a call from the RCMP, my specific lady. And she basically says that if we've had a behavioral team, we have had a specific team look at

0: this file. And if we bring him in, he's just going to deny everything. It's just going to be a he said, she said, he said, she said. And we really won't have any grounds to charge him on anything. So we have an idea, and you can't tell anyone about this.
1: And the idea was what?
0: The idea was that we start a correspondence with Justin, that I start a correspondence with the guidance of the RCMP. Yeah, and then hopefully we can get him to admit to what he did. And if we get him to admit to what he did, then we have something to go off of. So that's what it started with. I, Shaughnessy didn't know. I flew up to Prince George one September morning and met with a whole team of RCMP. There were four of them. What followed was a string of emails confirming some of what he did to me, and they were very incriminating. So I thought, this is great. We've got it. And then I get a call from the RCMP, and they say, well, so you've done a great job. This is awesome, but this won't hold up in court. So we need to take this to the next level.
1: And the next level is actually having him say, confess in front of you.
0: Yes. As scary as it was, I was like, I can't not do this. I dove in.
1: How did they prepare you to go undercover? I mean, it's like something out of a, it's out of The Wire or something like that. Do you know what I mean?
0: Yeah. Yeah. No, it's pretty unbelievable. When it came to actually preparing for being in person, we did. So it wasn't a long period of time, but an extensive, very focused training session where we just role played. We ran through with things I would ask. What if he said this? What are you going to say? What if it goes this way? What are you going to say? What I was setting forth or putting forward was the promise of family, that if he was able to admit to me what happened, then there was hope. There was a chance that we could all be a family.
1: That's what you said to him, that if he were able to say this, then maybe the family could reconcile.
0: Yes. And I'll say that as incredible, I mean, I couldn't have done this without the RCMP, but I also feel like those years that I felt incapacitated, that I wanted to forget what happened to me, that I was almost like that I felt buried in shame. Even in those years, there were moments, there were times of even for the tiniest split second moment of acknowledging it to myself, or small moments of build up. It was all a build to that moment.
1: We played it in the introduction, just a little bit of it. This is what that moment sounded like.
2: I remember that you laid down on the ottoman on your back.
3: Oh, I did not lay down. I lost feeling in my legs. And that's not what happens when someone gets drunk.
2: Right. I put something in one of the drinks, but I know I looked at it later and the amount that I put in your drink was, I was nervous about it and I didn't know how much. And so I was cautious. I can't imagine that it did anything to him, but maybe the combination.
1: Fiona, what was it like to sit across from him?
0: It was terrifying in it's scary. It was scary. Yeah. I was nervous. I listened back to the beginning of the tape and I don't even think I realized, you know, my nerves. As much as I was all those feelings, I was so focused on getting the truth that I couldn't pay attention to any of that. Failing was not even an option.
1: Shaughnessy, it's an amazing thing to listen back to this. It's a remarkable recording. What happened?

0: after the confession?
1: Back to the naivete that we had from the beginning. We thought, okay, they're gonna swoop in and arrest the guy the next day or the next week. Well, the confession was October of 2021, and he wasn't arrested until April of 2022.
0: And where is he now?
1: He went to federal prison. So the original sentence was overturned by the BC Court of Appeal. He went to federal prison from October 2025 till April, May of 2026. And then he was sent to a halfway house in northern BC.
0: And as you said, this destroyed your family. This blew it apart.
1: It blew it apart. It was a slow burn over time, over really the past 25 years, because that's how long they've been married. And
0: they're still married, your sister.
1: They're still married, yeah. And that is so heartbreaking. I really see the podcast and listening to it back, being really involved in the process. I know it might be hard for some people to recognize this, but my hope is that they can see this is also a love letter to our older sister. At the end of the day, we feel we've lost her, and that is so heartbreaking. Mm.
0: Let me just ask you both before I let you go, and I'll ask you first, Shaughnessy, when you take a look at, like, she's sitting beside you, right? Mm-hmm. When you take a look at Vienna, what do you want people to know about her?
1: I want them to know how incredibly brave she is. But I want them to know that she's not to be underestimated. I think that's been a key piece over the last few decades, and she is an absolute force. Mm.
0: Vienna, what about for you? I mean, your sister has been with you through all of this, and I can't imagine what that's like for you. What does it mean to have your sister right with you there?
2: She truly, you know, has let me own this. I would not be here without her. But I had to do this myself. Like, nobody can do the work for you. So I truly believe that it was my doing. I was the one that got to take my story back. I was the one that got to write the ending of this. And I mean, I don't even know where it goes from here.
0: You're both really something. It's an extraordinary story, and I'm glad to talk to you about what you've been through. And again, I'm sorry what you've been through, but I'm glad to talk to you on the other side in some ways of this whole experience. And I hope people listen to the podcast to learn more. In the meantime, thank you both for being here.
2: Thank you.
1: Thanks.
0: Vienna Luke and Shaughnessy Luke were in our Vancouver studio. You can listen to their story in the new CBC podcast, Personally, Agent Layla. You can find that wherever you get your podcasts. You're listening to The Current Review. I'm Matt Galloway. For more than 35 years, Paul Workman covered stories of conflict and catastrophe around the world for CTV and CBC News.
3: There's a lot of damage on this street, and there's a lot of pride from the Ukrainian army about what they were able to do here. They were able to slow down the Russian army as they tried to take over this suburb so close to Kyiv. And you can see what's left, the hulk of various armored vehicles now left rusting in the streets.
0: That was Paul Morkman reporting from the Ukrainian city of Bucha in April of 2022, just days after Russian forces withdrew, leaving hundreds of civilians dead. It was one of the many war zones that Paul Workman visited while keeping a secret. That secret was that for the last several years of his career, including during that television hit you just heard from Ukraine, he had a serious medical condition, a kind of rare blood cancer called myelofibrosis, something he didn't tell his employer about at the time. He wrote about all of that recently in the Globe and Mail in a piece with the headline, "My blood is killing me, but I decided to keep that secret." And Paul Workman is with me now in our Toronto studio. It's really nice to see you. How are you doing?
4: I'm doing quite well, actually. Yeah. Things seem to be stable nowadays.
0: Go back a decade when you got this diagnosis. What happened?
4: Yeah, so it's kind of sort of a normal story. My local GP said, time for a checkup. You need to go and get a blood test, which I did. And I came back a few days later and went to see the doctor. And she essentially said, are you bleeding anywhere? And, you know, are you bleeding out of your back channel, which is something the British always talk about, right? Are you having trouble walking up the steps? Mm. I mean, are you out of breath a lot? And I said, no. And tell me why. And she said, well, your red blood count is very, very low. I had a bone marrow.

0: marrow biopsy, which showed that I have this blood cancer, myelofibrosis.
1: What is that?
0: It's essentially when your blood cells go wonky in your bone marrow. It's a genetic mutation, happens to people largely between 50 and 60 years old, men and women equally. They're not sure exactly what causes it, but essentially what it does is it causes your red blood cells to drop off. So I was very, very anemic.
1: What was the prognosis?
0: So of course, you always want to know that.
1: Yeah,
0: that's the first thing
1: yeah.
0: you want to know. I asked my hematologist, really? So how long do I have to live? And she came back and said 7+ years or so.
1: When somebody says that to you,
0: yeah.
1: What's the reaction? Scares the hell out of you.
0: Scares the hell out of you. Yeah. You begin to think, okay, what do I do with the next 7 years? You accept your mortality, I think, to a certain degree. There is no cure. There's no cure for myelofibrosis beyond a bone marrow transplant. And that's very difficult, and very difficult for somebody at my age at that point. I was 65, 66.
1: You're also working. And so you decide you're not going to tell people, that nobody aside from close family is going to know. You were the London bureau chief for CTV at the time. And you didn't tell your employer as well?
0: No, and I made a very selfish choice in some ways.
1: Why did you make that choice?
0: I wanted to continue with my work. I'd been a foreign correspondent for such a long time. I was largely asymptomatic at that point. I felt capable, I felt able to continue doing this job, traveling into various conflict zones, things like that.
1: You're worried that you'd be grounded, as they say.
0: That's exactly it. I thought, you know, a television network is going to look at me as a liability, perhaps. What if he goes to a war zone and he can't get out and he needs a blood transfusion? What if he needs to be flown back to London? What if? Lots of those issues. Yeah. And I thought, I have no legal obligation to tell my employer, and I have lots of reasons to continue. And my doctors had essentially said, as long as you're careful, as long as you know your blood levels are okay, you can go and do this. I think they found it a bit odd that I was going to some difficult places, but generally said, no, you're okay. You can do this.
1: Can I ask you about that idea of being grounded for somebody who was doing what you were doing? What would that mean? And personally, we all have an ego, right?
0: So sure.
1: Personally, what would that mean if they said, you can't go to Syria or Turkey? We're bringing you home. We're putting you at a desk.
0: It would kind of destroy everything that I worked towards, yeah. I guess, for my entire career, which was to work as a foreign correspondent. I'd done it for such a long time. I really thought I had a lot more to give. I had a lot more to offer, and I was reaching a level of experience that I thought I could impart a bit of wisdom. And I guess the other complication for me was I work in television, you work with others, mm-hmm. right? You're a team.
1: Yeah.
0: And I thought very long and hard about whether I would be putting members of my team at risk if I had this health risk, and came away thinking, no, that I would not. And therefore, I kept it secret and carried on.
1: In the piece that you wrote for The Globe, you say, it takes a lot of effort and deception to keep a serious illness a secret. What does the effort and deception look like?
0: It's lies of omission, I guess. You don't talk to anybody about it. I didn't tell a soul.
1: What happens about getting back on time for the 6 o'clock newscast? If you are sitting in the chair and you're getting said treatment and the clock is ticking and the news is waiting, well, and
0: we now
1: go to Paul Workman, who's not there.
0: Well, this is sort of where the comic part came in. I would go for blood transfusions. For the first 2 years, I had to be transfused about every 6 weeks or so. Mm. And that often would take 4 to 5 hours. And I would go in the mornings. The time difference helped since I was living in London. And I'd get a call saying you need to be live at 9 o'clock in a few hours. And I'd be sitting there getting a transfusion, knowing it's going to take quite a long time. And I'd think, but I've got a live coming up. And I'd look at the bag and the blood is dripping down very, very slowly. And you couldn't say to these hardworking...
1: Squeeze the...
0: but I couldn't say to these hardworking nurses, hey, can you make this go a little faster? I've got to be on television.
1: What about being in places where, and again, you wrote about this, where it's dangerous, but also you finding for example, a mini fridge to be able to store some of your medication is a pretty high bar.
0: You know, at one point I had to take an EPO, which is a blood enhancer. The same, in fact, the same thing that Lance Armstrong used when he was doping himself.
1: Make yourself a good cyclist.
0: Yeah, right. I had to stick a needle in.

0: into my stomach a couple of times a week for quite a while. And it needed to be refrigerated, this medication. So I do remember one specifically. I had to go off to northern Syria on an assignment, and I had this little bag of refrigerated medication with me. And what do you do? Where do you find a mini fridge in a hotel in northern Syria? And I'd have to wait till my colleagues weren't around and then go to the front desk perhaps and say, can you put this in the fridge in the kitchen? Would you mind?
1: Why are you talking about it now?
0: Well, after CTV closed its foreign bureaus and closed the London bureau, my career was essentially over.
1: So you weren't grounded.
0: Worry.
1: Yeah.
0: Didn't have to worry about a foreign correspondent's career anymore. And I felt sort of a small sense of liberation. I could finally talk to some of my friends and tell them what I'd gone through. And then when I moved back to Canada, I was looking for a new hematologist. And he came to me and he said, would you be interested in, you know, doing some work with this foundation? Mm. And I said, yeah, knowing that was going to mean that I was probably going to have to go public. And I thought about it and finally said, yeah, maybe I can offer my experience as a way to help sort of raise awareness of these cancers, because they're not terribly well known. Yeah. They're fatal. They can be quite fatal, but they're not terribly well known. And I thought, okay, maybe it's time just to stand up and, you know, take some responsibility.
1: You did the work at such a high level. You're literally one of the best out there. Do you miss it?
0: Terribly, actually. I miss, I'm not sure that I miss the 3 o'clock mornings finishing a script and getting this stuff on the air, but I miss being on the ground and learning and understanding what's going on in some of the places that I had been to before. And so I miss that, really getting a sense of what's happening in a place. Well, especially now in the Middle East with what's going on
1: you mentioned
0: in Iran.
1: CTV closing those bureaus. And I mean, this work is expensive. These bureaus are expensive.
0: Sure. Sure.
1: CBC is expanding some of the bureaus, but there are a lot of places that are pulling back. And I just wonder, from your perspective, having been out there, what you think we broadly miss when people like you aren't there in those places telling us those stories, bringing the world to us.
0: Well, we always talk about not getting a Canadian perspective, I think, and that's probably as important as much as anything. But it's just having somebody, in my case, somebody with a fair bit of experience in this part, these parts of the world. And I think when you don't have that history on the ground, you are missing something that I can perhaps offer from experience that I'd had years before there, and could relate that back to our viewers. So I think it is a huge loss, not just in Canada, but it's happening everywhere, Matt. Yeah.
1: I'm glad you're here, and thanks for coming in.
0: Thank you very much.
1: Paul Workman, former foreign correspondent with CTV and CBC News, also a spokesperson and member of the board for the Canadian MPN Research Foundation. He was with me in our Toronto studio. That's all the time we have for The Current Review. My name is Matt Galloway. Thanks for listening.
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5: From CBC News, the world is sour. I'm Neil Kumar. We begin in Belleville, Ontario, where police say they've determined the shooting at a local synagogue was a hate-motivated crime. They say the attack on Sunday specifically targeted the Jewish community. The shooter died of his injuries, while a police officer continues to recover in hospital. Michelle Song has the latest.
6: In a news conference, police showed a video of shooter Sean Ward yelling, "You are going to die for the Jews," while firing his shotgun at Constable Jeff Smith, who was there to guard the Sons of Jacob Synagogue in Belleville, Ontario, during the Yom Kippur holiday. Belleville Police Chief Murray Rod was clear. This was a

0: hate crime against the Jewish community.
1: The suspect had the means, the motive, and the mechanisms to cause a mass casualty and the destruction of the Jewish synagogue.
0: The shooter died in hospital Monday, and the officer who is being called a hero is still in hospital. The president of the synagogue, Norman Wedham, says he

0: President Xi Jinping hasn't made a state visit to Washington in over 10 years. Donald Trump portrays the summit as one of unity and collaboration.
1: President Xi and I have forged a friendship, a truly great friendship, actually, built on mutual respect and the vital interests of our people. But remarkably, this is our first time meeting together here at the White House. And as President Xi has already seen, a lot has changed since he was last here.
0: Talks between the leaders will focus on artificial intelligence and economic concerns. Three news outlets banned from the White House by Donald Trump are now allowed back in. CNN, Politico, and MS Now say they were permitted entry on Thursday. It came just hours after a federal judge ordered Trump to lift the ban. Mark Carney says he studied the possibility of U.S. military action against Canada. He made the comment during an interview with the New York Times. Carney did not provide details of the risk assessment, but he says governments have a responsibility to prepare for highly unlikely risks. Martina Stevens-Gridneff is the Canada Bureau Chief for the New York Times. She was part of the Times panel that interviewed Carney.
2: To have the head of government say this is next level. It is remarkable. I think the prime minister wanted to answer honestly. We did ask him what kind of preparation he had made for this, you know, extreme scenario, and he declined to answer. The prime minister expressed in a very nuanced way that he had always believed that this was an extremely unlikely scenario.
0: Carney also told the Times that he is working to reduce Canada's reliance on trade with the U.S., and he's giving more consideration to the purchase of a fuel fleet of American F-35 fighter jets.
3: Netanyahu, you can't hide. You are wanted for genocide.
0: Protesters channeled outside the U.N. General Assembly. That's where Israeli Prime Minister Benjamin Netanyahu addressed world leaders on Thursday. Netanyahu used his speech to deny allegations that his government is genocidal. Chris Reyes has more from New York.
4: Israeli Prime Minister Benjamin Netanyahu walked into the General Assembly Hall as many other diplomats walked out in protest, nearly emptying the chamber.
5: If there are any other moral cowards who haven't yet left this hall, please do so now.
4: From there, Netanyahu launched into a 40-minute speech, saying Israel and the U.S. had destroyed Iran's nuclear weapons and staunchly defended Israel's military actions after October 7th.
5: Over the centuries, the tyrannies that tried to destroy us failed time and again. And God willing, they'll continue to fail.
4: Netanyahu also defended Israeli settlers in the West Bank, while earlier in the day,
6: the Palestinian people faces one of the most dangerous times of its history.
4: Palestinian President Mahmoud Abbas blamed Israeli expansion and occupation for undermining peace and threatening the very existence of Palestinians. Chris Reyes, CBC News, New York.
0: And that is The World This Hour. For CBC News, I'm Neil Kumar.
7: Here's your evening weather forecast. In Wrigley tonight, mainly cloudy, clearing before morning, low plus 2. In Fort Good Hope tonight, partly cloudy, low minus 2. Delaunay tonight, partly cloudy, low plus 2. In Fort McPherson tonight, clear, low minus 1. In Nuvik tonight, mainly cloudy, low minus 1. In Pawlatuck tonight, mainly cloudy, low plus 1. And in Sags Harbor tonight, partly cloudy, becoming cloudy this evening, then periods of snow, low minus 8.
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A song about yearning, loving, and overthinking. That was Torres Strait Islander singer and producer Psycho with Look Up. Psycho blasted onto the First Nations music scene in Australia with her unique take on psychedelic pop. And on her upcoming album, she digs deeper. She says, "I tricked myself into thinking that what I should be feeling is how I actually feel. And that led to a breakthrough. She stopped hiding behind metaphors and let herself get more vulnerable. And that gave new meaning and depth to all the new songs she'd been making." This is Reclaimed, your home for Indigenous music on CBC. I'm Jared Martineau. And in this week of the fall equinox, we're welcoming in the new season with new music. Let's head to Mokinstis and Treaty 7 territory in Alberta now. That's where you'll find Cree, Soto, and Métis pop experimentalist Ghost Keeper. And this song is like a beacon in dark times, or what Shane Ghost Keeper calls a sacred talisman and prayer for this heartbreaking climate of colonial capitalist desecration of humanity and our Mother Earth. And somehow, they make that feeling sound gentle and reassuring. Here's Ghost Keeper with Balloon Moon on Reclaim.

Dan Sam Yasin Wabam Tiga. This is Shane Ghostkeeper of the Paddle Prairie Métis Settlement, currently residing in Mohkinstis on Treaty 7 territory, and you're listening to Reclaimed on CBC.

timeless, endless, and continuously resonant, that 6/8 trip through spiraling guitars and shuffling rhythms was the Spirit Form. Another meditative

0: instrumental journey into Ohlone skateboard legend and musician Tommy Guerrero's down-tempo world. He recorded that one on his old Tascam 8-track tape machine in his home studio in San Francisco, and eventually it found its way onto his album, Perpetual. I'm Jarrett Martineau, you're tuned into Reclaimed, and speaking of a sonic continuum, that's what legendary poet, filmmaker, and musician Saul Williams channels on his new album, Leap Life. It's his first solo project in 7 years, and the spirit he channels on it feels urgent. It's not just a reflection of the global crises around us, it connects to ancient healing forces to refract and spark the change that'll carry us through. On this track, he joins forces with Aslan Unearthed to pay homage to deep currents of Black and Indigenous solidarity. And the Indigenous language refrain you hear throughout this song says simply, "We are the people." Here's Saul Williams and Aslan Unearthed with Massawa.
1: On this day, I plant my flag.

0: what you're looking for.
1: But the fog will lift.
0: Well, I knew that.
1: But all these things will rise.
0: But what I mean is, these are things that are owed to you. There should be open doors for you. And if you ever feel that there are systems against you,

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And I was one of them again. Some lives are meaningless, they said. Not numbered, still dead. To be amongst the counted is to leverage your worth.

hypnotic opening track from their excellent full-length debut album SP Babylon. You just heard Sao Paulo band Aigan with Coulage et Sepulma do Mar.

They were joined on that one by Mapuche singer and rapper Breeza Flo with an ode to the seafoam green necklace that hugs the shoreline as ocean waves retreat back to the sea. I'm Jared Martineau. This is Reclaimed. You can listen live from anywhere in the world. Just head to the CBC Listen app and click the local tab. Let's get into another collab, and this one brings you back home to Turtle Island. It's one of my favorite tracks on Mohawk DJ and producer Shub's album Heritage Part 2. And on this one, the rhythm is slowed down, and that makes space for Cree and Ojibwe singer Sebastian Gaskin to wrap his cloud-light falsetto melodies around the beat. Sebastian says the song celebrates indigenous culture and how relying on things from our traditional lives

0: laid-back burner from Iwa. That was a new one called Slow Up. Like you just heard, Iwa's music channels the spirit of R&B greats like Frank Ocean and Purple Rain era Prince. They rep the Gila River Indian community in Arizona, the Peeposh tribe, and the Quechua people. And I can't wait to hear what they've got coming next. This is Reclaimed. I'm Jared Marno, and you can find us every week right across Turtle Island on SiriusXM and Native Voice One. If you don't know Cree and Métis musician Sister Ray yet, it's time for a proper introduction. If you're a fan of poetic lyricism and heartfelt, raw emotion, I'm thinking of bands like Big Thief and singers like Julian Baker, then Sister Ray needs to be added to your playlist. Everything they've released is worth your time, but there's something about the way their newest songs sound. Crisp drums, clear guitar, and the immediacy of Ella Coy's voice. It grabs your attention right from the opening bars. Here's Sister Ray with Planet News on Reclaimed.
1: I have these dreams of him, hot, sunny East Texas. He holds his own.

0: again.
1: Look to the gray Jay, he'll show you the right way. That potent soaring track was from Kaylee Jade with Never Come Home Again. You can find it on her excellent album, The Great Unknown. Kaylee calls it a record of reckoning, with those moments in life that feel like turning points, when you're being tried by fire and figuring out where to go from there. And she bottled up that feeling of the storm coming and a new life that's waiting on the other side. This is Reclaimed on CBC Music and Radio. I'm Jared Martineau. Lancelot Knight grew up with music all around him. His dad is the Juno-winning Cree songwriter Chester Knight, and they're from Muscadet First Nation in Saskatchewan. But as he grew older and taller, he wasn't focused on music. He was thinking about playing basketball. And right when he thought his course was set, a hip condition stopped him in his tracks. And when he couldn't play anymore, he spiraled into drugs and addiction. But on his 18th birthday, his dad gifted him a guitar, and that changed everything. Lancelot traded in his hoop dreams for the life of a troubadour, and songs became the healing force that carried him through. Here's Lancelot Knight with Big Fish on Reclaimed.

the title track from her album Misadventures. That was Haida singer Carson Gray. For Carson, being grateful for everything in her life, even the setbacks and struggles, has helped her trust

herself. She says, "Behind every major victory, there are tales of heartbreak, loss, and failure. But in many instances, those misadventures are the perfect storm of what's needed to lead you to happier times and success." I'm Jared Martineau. This is Reclaimed on CBC Music and Radio. You can listen back to this episode and all our past shows anytime. Just head to cbcmusic.ca/reclaimed. Next, I want to play you new music from Abenaki artist and improviser Molly Obomsawin. She's a force, a jazz bassist by training, one half of the indie rock duo Dear Lady, and a formidable songwriter and composer in her own right. You're about to hear the title track from her second solo album, Automatic, and it pushes her sound even further. Sampled voices, riveting rhythms, and angular guitars give way and explode into a wild jazz excursion. And this song builds to a cathartic release that's dissonant and powerful. Here's Molly Obomsawin with Automatic on Reclaimed.

replaced, attorney calls may be monitored and recorded.

Aline, Buju, Jorani, Indishina Kaz, Nisquaga, Miwazaga, Iganin, Minawaga, Kabukong, and Donjaba. Hi, my name is Jorani, and I am from the Red Lake Band of Chippewa Indians, also from Minneapolis, Minnesota. And you're listening to Reclaimed on CBC Radio.

wonder it, wonder in gifts. And I want to crown you lot with the original crown of this country, the Southern Cross. You can be called Australian. You'll be called Australia if you know the land, because it'll know you. Maintain the balance, live in harmony,

ceremony too. That's why Jerry won the ceremony, our reconciliation ceremony. Tells me that I should accept everyone, regardless of where they come from or what nation they are, if they adopt this country and the ways of this country. Matilda, I'm a guardian for their honor.

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1: From Lajamanu in the Tanami Desert of Australia's Northern Territory, that brilliant blend of deep dub, dreaming songs, and Aboriginal story was from Crown and Country, with Wandari meaning gift. Producer Mark Monkey Peckham brought the electronic beats and desert soundscapes, and the storytelling and voices you heard were from Walpuri artist Wanta Stephen Jumpyinba Patrick and his father Jerry Jungala Patrick. Crown and Country is the outcome of their deep collaboration and friendship going back more than a decade. And the result isn't just an album, it's also a film and a living document of Walpuri culture being shared in compelling new forms. Before that, you heard the experimental powwow sounds of Joe Rainey with Jammer from the Slammer. I'm Jared Martineau, and I hope you've enjoyed the music today. Draw me a line to let me know. Reclaimed at cbc.ca is our email. 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Our show is produced by Travis Pereira, Spiros Georgiou, Lauren Hancock, Judith Lynch, and me. Happy fall equinox, and join me again next week for more songs and sounds from across the Indigenous world. I'll see you then. Hi, hi, Miigwech, and Masa Joe for listening.
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5: The World Town Crier Tournament is underway with 25 competitors vying for the crown. One of just two women taking part in this year's contest tells us what it takes and gives us her best kookaburra impression.
6: From CBC News, the world is sour. I'm Neil Kumar. The Prime Minister calls it an extreme tail risk, but Mark Carney admits Canada has examined how it would respond in the unlikely event of a U.S. invasion. He made the comments in an interview with the New York Times. Evan Dyer has more on what Carney said.
7: It's a low probability event, but one that is nonetheless so catastrophic in nature that you have to take it into consideration. And in fact, in Mark Carney's comments to the Times, he did say that it would be irresponsible not to prepare for. And this is a change from earlier this year in January. And at the time, he said that this was not a realistic possibility anytime soon. The attack on Venezuela has really turned out to be quite a resource grab. And the United States has taken a great deal of money out of Venezuela, billions of dollars. And also the State Department in the spring issued a sort of a new doctrine. It was an expanding on the existing Monroe Doctrine, but perhaps reinterpreting it in a more aggressive way, making it very clear, just increasingly clear, that their vision for other countries on this hemisphere is that they are going to be dominated by the United States.
8: Evan Dyer, CBC News, Ottawa.
6: A show of friendship at the White House as Donald Trump hosts Chinese President Xi Jinping. The warm welcome comes with plenty at stake, from trade to the future.

0: artificial intelligence. Paul Hunter has more from Washington.
1: President Xi and I have forged a friendship, a truly great friendship, actually.
2: Trump emphasizing his relationship with Xi. The Chinese president, while not disagreeing with that, emphasized his view Chinese companies be treated fairly in the U.S., even as the two countries have now extended their trade war truce for a few months. Xi also said the U.S. and China

0: fiercely authoritarian country has the friendliest press corps. Paul Hunter, CBC News, Washington.
1: Police say the evidence is clear. The attack on a synagogue in Belleville, Ontario on Sunday was a deliberate hate-motivated crime. The gunman was fatally wounded in a shootout with officers outside the synagogue. Thomas Dangle has more.
2: This was a hate-motivated crime.
3: Belleville Police Chief Murray Rod announcing what many had suspected. Sunday's gunfight near a synagogue was intended as an attack on Jewish worshippers. A rampage planned by a heavily armed lone gunman, stopped in his tracks by an officer posted outside.
2: The suspect had the means, the motive, and the mechanisms to cause a mass casualty.
3: Rod says the shooter, former soldier Sean Ward, came equipped with multiple weapons and ammunition, plus gasoline and combustible material. At a news conference, police shared a 15-second video that they say highlights the gunman's motive. The police chief says the attacker can be heard shouting at the officer, "You're going to die for the Jews." Investigators say they've seized electronic devices, but aren't revealing what more they've learned about Ward's radicalization. Police say the gunman initially drove by the synagogue and then returned to ambush the officer. Thomas Dagg, CBC News, Toronto.
1: A 24-year-old man from Quebec City has been charged with four terrorism-related offenses. The RCMP say his intention was to carry out an attack on behalf of the Islamic State after communicating with members online and gathering information on how to build chemical weapons. In Houston, Canadian astronaut Joshua Kutrick is currently in medical quarantine as he prepares to travel into space next week. The 44-year-old from Alberta is one of four members on NASA's SpaceX Crew 13, which is heading to the International Space Station.
4: Our job right now, the four of us, is just to be as ready as we can be, stay healthy, do the final reviews.
1: The mission is expected to last about 6 months as the crew conducts experiments and maintenance at the ISS. The launch is set to take place next Thursday. And that is The World This Hour. For CBC News, I'm Neil Kumar.
5: Here's your evening weather forecast. In Wrigley tonight, mainly cloudy, clearing before morning, low plus 2. In Fort Good Hope tonight, partly cloudy, low minus 2. Delaunay tonight, partly cloudy, low plus 2. In Fort McPherson tonight, clear, low minus 1. In Nuvik tonight, mainly cloudy, low minus 1. In Pawlatuck tonight, mainly cloudy, low plus 1. And in Sags Harbor tonight, partly cloudy, becoming cloudy this evening, then periods of snow, low minus 8.
6: Hello, I'm Helen Mann.
7: Good evening, I'm Chris Howden. This is As It Happens, the Midnight Edition. Tonight,
6: reaching for the stars. Mark Carney says Canada reducing its dependence on the U.S. includes finding alternatives for Elon Musk's Starlink, and our guest applauds his spatial awareness.
7: When pushback comes to shove, Amnesty International accuses the Parti Québécois of breaking international law because of how some of its members treated a psychiatrist who criticized party leadership.
6: Without missing a beat, award-winning hip-hop artist Tavaya Mighty tells us about her getting life-saving heart surgery in her early 30s and why she is now partnering with the professionals who cared for her.
7: Taking a Strand, a museum owner in Brooklyn, New York, understands why most people think hair art, as in art made from human hair, is creepy, but she chooses to see the beauty in it.
6: Turning back the clock, the core of the Earth rotates and the mantle of the Earth rotates, and according to a new study, all this rotation is stealing milliseconds from our days.
7: And hitting a raw nerve. A contender at this year's World Town Crier Tournament tells us what it takes to compete against the best belters around and says victory takes more than volume. As it happens, the Thursday edition, radio that's covering this story just for the yell of it.

Mark Carney is opening up about his plans to divest from U.S. technology. In a wide-ranging interview with the New York Times, the Prime Minister zeroed in on one project that he said will help safeguard Canadian sovereignty. It involves beating the world's richest man, Elon Musk, at his own game. Mr. Carney said Canada needs to reduce its reliance on Mr. Musk's satellite internet system, Starlink. An Ottawa-based satellite communications company called Telesat plays a role in the PM's project. Telesat plans to launch about 200

0: satellites, primarily for Arctic military use. Michael Byers is a professor at UBC and the co-director of the Outer Space Institute. We reached him in Vancouver.
1: Michael, why is finding an alternative to Starlink such an important plank of Mark Carney's sovereignty push?
2: Well, the problem is that civilians and militaries in the Western world are becoming increasingly dependent on SpaceX's satellite system. And the CEO of SpaceX, Elon Musk, and the American president, Donald Trump, are both demonstrably unreliable people. So if we could become too reliant on that particular satellite system, and one or the other of them decides to punish Canada, we could be in a real bind, both with regards to regular people in remote communities and also the Canadian military. So this is about achieving sovereignty and independence with regards to our communication.
1: Can you give us some examples of how our reliance on Starlink could leave the country and the military vulnerable?
2: Let's go back to February 24th, 2022, the day of the full-scale invasion of Ukraine. That morning, the U.S. company that was providing satellite services to the Ukrainian military, a company called Viasat, suffered a major cyber attack, and its system went down. And as a result, the Ukrainian military lost its ability to communicate, just as Russian tanks were rolling across the border. Fortunately, 2 days later, Elon Musk stepped in and provided services from SpaceX's Starlink constellation, and that worked well until later that same year when he decided to limit the coverage of the SpaceX Starlink satellites in the Black Sea because the Ukrainian military was proving too effective in using his satellite system to go after, to attack and sink Russian warships. So Starlink's a very powerful tool, but it can be turned off at the whim of a couple of very unpredictable men, namely Elon Musk and Donald Trump.
1: We've seen how the focus of this trade war has largely been on protecting Canadian industries, finding more international partners. How does creating a Made in Canada Starlink alternative rate for you in the list of immediate priorities right now?
2: Well, this has been ongoing for a number of years. The Canadian government has provided more than $4 billion in support to Telesat to develop the Lightspeed satellite constellation. But the additional factor is that Telesat's Lightspeed constellation will provide secure communications for the Canadian military anywhere in the world, and in particular in the Arctic. So if we get to the point, and I hope it never happens, that the United States decides to try to limit our satellite communications, we'll have our own sovereign capability thanks to Telesat, Lightspeed, and the Canadian government's financial support.
1: Do you have a sense of the readiness Telesat might have to fill this role?
2: I understand that they will be launching the first prototype satellites within the next year. There's a factory in suburban Montreal that is complete and starting production. And Telesat has been a world-leading satellite company since the 1960s, so they know how to do this.
1: Canada can't really fully go it alone when we talk about technology. That's pretty apparent. The reality is that we will still be relying on U.S. companies, especially when it comes to military technology. So is it really worth the investment to try to take on someone like Elon Musk?
2: Well, I think we want to not only be a sovereign and independent country, we also want to be a country with its own advanced technologies. This is about building an economy for the future. And it's not just about the United States. The Canadian government has just announced a partnership with a number of European countries to build Earth imaging satellites, a system called HALO, that will enable us to better surveil our country and the ocean, and also to assist with things like agriculture or disaster relief. So we do have other partners. And this isn't about, poking at or annoying the United States. It's simply about the diversification of our capabilities.
1: Are there downsides to sending another 200 or more satellites into what's really already a crowded orbit?
2: Well, there are a couple of downsides. First is that it is an expensive system, $4 billion in federal government support, but obviously

0: you know, the Canadian government has decided it's worth it. And again, it's not just about the military. It's about civilians. It's about developing the economy. And yes, you know, low Earth orbit is becoming congested, and there are all kinds of issues with that. But the good news is that Telesat has figured out how to do this with a far smaller number of satellites than SpaceX has. SpaceX currently has 11,000 of its communication satellites in low Earth orbit. Telesat is planning to put less than 300 to do essentially the same job.
1: You said a moment ago this is more than about sort of challenging Donald Trump and Elon Musk, but every time we try to assert, or Canada tries to assert its independence on some of these things, it appears that President Trump sees it as a provocation. Do you think there's a chance that this will lead to more angry reprisals against Canada?
0: Well, it's not a new announcement. The Prime Minister repeated something that had already been announced during his interview with the New York Times. So there was no pushback with regards to the initial announcement. There are far, I think, bigger things in play. We saw the U.S. President talking about sourcing potash from Belarus instead of from Saskatchewan. That has a more immediate impact on the United States. It's actually a vulnerability for them because they're dependent on Saskatchewan for 85% of their potash. But it's a push and a pull, right? And there might be consequences, but the alternative is complete capitulation. And my sense is the Canadians don't want that.
1: Michael Byers, it's good to talk with you. Thank you.
0: Always a pleasure. Thank you.
1: Bye-bye.
2: Michael Byers is a professor at UBC and co-director of the Outer Space Institute. We've reached him in Vancouver.

0: Just weeks before a provincial election in Quebec, Amnesty International is accusing one of the parties of breaking international law. According to the Amnesty report, at least five people associated with the Parti Québécois filed complaints against a psychiatrist who'd criticized the party on social media. Ultimately, the regulatory body for physicians in the province dismissed those complaints, but the report finds that they demonstrated a pattern of harassment and violated the psychiatrist's rights. Marie-Ève Cotin is the psychiatrist in question. She's also a professor at the Université de Montréal. We reached her in Lanaudière, Quebec.
1: Dr. Cotin, what are your thoughts now that this Amnesty International report has been published? Are you feeling vindicated?
2: I was, happy that Amnesty International gave me something validating about my, the all these complaints I received, the way it breached my freedom of expression. Now that it is out and broadcasted, I hope that the population will understand the risk, of tolerating such political intimidation.
1: Right. So walk us through what happened. When did you find out that current and former members of the Parti Québécois had filed these complaints against you?
2: I received the first complaint 2 years ago about the former leader of the Parti Québécois, Jean-François Lisée. And when the collège informed me that this complaint was rejected, they also told me that in the short period of time, four more complaints have been sent to them. So I was extremely surprised because I talk in the general media and on social media for 10 years now, and I've never been through such an offensive, even though I've been commenting on very hot subject, before. All these complaints were rejected once. They all asked for an appeal for that, and they were rejected a second time.
1: Right. So these were complaints to your professional body. And I want to give an example here. One of the complaints was filed by the PQ general manager, Jennifer Legrand, alleging that the content in your Facebook post, and I'm quoting here, harms the image and reputation of the medical profession as a whole and constitutes an act derogatory to its honor and dignity. Other complaints accuse you of using, quote, psychologizing language. What do you make of these accusations?

0: accusations?
1: I think, you know, first, with the honor of the profession, that's a very subjective criteria to say that my political views would harm the profession. When they talk about I use a psychological language, that's manipulation of information, because what they identify as medical language is things like not tolerant to critique, you know, or far right. You know, if these are medical opinion, then everybody that says that, whether it's reporters or citizen, could be sued for illegal practice of medicine, you know. So a leader of a society, a leader of a political party, has to be able to stand critique. That's part of his job. So when a citizen says he doesn't tolerate critique well enough, that's not a psychological or a psychiatric diagnosis. So to try to use that as if it was a professional opinion that I'm giving, it's manipulation of information. I've never commented on the mental health of any politician, you know, because I cannot.
0: I want to point out a quote from, you mentioned Jean-François Lisée, the former leader, yes, of the PQ. He suggested in one of the complaints, after criticizing your criticism of his remarks on gender theory education, in your post you wrote, "The problem is not sex education for children. It is your own deep-seated personal insecurity. For your own sake and for the good of society as a whole, consider doing some serious personal psychological work in this area." So, as a psychiatrist, is there a line there that can be crossed when it comes to what's appropriate and not for you to be posting online?
1: It's because, again, there's manipulation of information. What I actually posed was that, to all the heterosexual men who feel threatened by the fact that we teach tolerance to homosexuality in sex education class, then I said, the problem is your insecurity, and you have to reflect on that, you know. And so you can disagree with me. You can say that male fragility doesn't exist, but you cannot say that male fragility is a diagnosis. So that's why the college rejected his complaint. But again, he is manipulating information by saying that I said that specifically to him.
0: Why do you think that you were, and this is as Amnesty's analysis suggests, targeted with these complaints? Why you?
1: As every citizen, I can be sued for defamation if I lie or if I say things that are wrong, or, you know, like, but they cannot do that because they don't have a case. I don't lie about facts. So everything they have is to go to my professional body to try to say that I gave medical opinions about them, which is not the case. That's what Amnesty International concluded.
0: I want to know the impact this has had on you personally.
1: Yeah, a lot of stress. Of course, it's very stressful to have these complaints because you have to go to your own Facebook to screenshot what you really said. You know, the political party use their lawyers and they pay their lawyers to write 106 pages. But I'm not a political party. I'm a citizen, so I have to hire a lawyer, you know, pay them. So that's a lot of stress, a lot of uncertainty. And, you know, since the report was published, they've been extremely harsh. They've refused all the conclusion of Amnesty International. And they've rejected all their recommendations. So I'm still very scared. How far will they go, especially if they're elected? You know, I don't know.
0: Dr. Coton, thank you very much for speaking with us. We appreciate it.
1: You're welcome.
2: Marie-Ève Coton is a psychiatrist and professor at Université de Montréal. We reached her in Lanaudière, Quebec. We contacted the Parti Québécois for comment, but did not receive a response before going to air.

0: Another day, another voice of a generation. Yesterday on As It Happens, we told you about the fearsome projection of opera singers and how the singing lemurs of Madagascar, which share a similar vocal technique to singing humans, are giving them a run for their money. Today, we bring you another story about loud hollering and those who do it. Right now, some of the world's best town criers are gathered in a small city in northwestern England to compete for the top spot in the multi-day World Town Crier Tournament. And Judy Campbell is among the contenders. She is the president of the Ancient and Honourable Guild of Australian Town Criers and represents Campaspe Shire, Victoria and Murray River Council, New South Wales. We reached her after a day of fierce competition in Chester, England.
1: Judy, this has been the second day of competition. How's your voice holding up?
2: Fine. I'm really excited. I'm touching wood as I'm telling you, though, because there's been a few little gravel voices in the other criers today.
1: There are different themes each day, as I understand it. What were you crying out about today?
2: Today was the retail cries. So my business was Browse Bar at Chester at Eastgate Square. It went over so well with the crowd. They were clapping and cheering and laughing.
1: So these are businesses that help sponsor the event. What kind of line did you use? Can you give us a sample?
2: Eyebrows, eyebrows, eyebrows. Are your brows on fleek? Are they weekend ready? Does your furrowed brow require tender, loving care? Remember, eyebrows are 90% of your selfie. And remember, your eyebrows are the only part of your body you can keep in shape without exercising.
1: Nice. So this isn't just about the shouting, the crying, right? There's some creativity to what you're saying as well.
2: Yeah.
1: How are you evaluated?
2: We're judged on content, diction, clarity, inflection, overall volume and performance, confidence and bearing, as well as, of course, accuracy. One word wrong is 5 points gone.
1: How did you become a town crier in the first place?
2: It's an ancient Australian tradition. I was dobbed in. I was doing street theatre in the historic port of Echuca, and they discovered you could hear my voice without artificial amplification from one end of the port to the other. So they put me in for the competition, and I beat all the guys, and that was 34 years ago.
1: That's a long time to be doing this job. So are there advantages, do you think, to being a woman in a field where there are so many men?
2: Definitely, from the point of view that, okay, you're usually tinier than them, although most criers are rather tall and they have big booming voices, but lady criers have a better inflection, a better pitch, and where our voices are pitched, they tend to be clearer and carry further.
1: In your bio, you describe your husband as long-suffering. I have to ask, what causes him to suffer?
2: Peter's not quite as extrovert as I am, and he only got into this because we went to a competition in New Zealand, and my good friend Paddy Ann Pemberton over there insisted that he be dressed in the manner fitting a consort, basically at the 19th century outfit with the top hat and the waistcoat, and his waistcoat matches mine and all that sort of gear. So he has to get out of 21st century clothing into 19th century clothing, including brogues, cufflinks, cravat, pins, and then he has to be silent while I shine.
1: That sounds kind of satisfying.
2: It's very.
1: Does he enjoy himself?
2: He pretends that he doesn't, but he does. But he's usually standing there shaking like a leaf just before we go on.
1: We had another Australian town crier on the show just a few months ago, Joe McGrail Baithup, also known as Lord Joseph. I understand he passed away recently, and also that you knew each other. In a tribute to Lord Joseph, we want to play a clip from the conversation. We asked him how often he said, "Hear ye, hear ye," or that whether that was a myth. Let's hear what he had to say.
3: We don't say, "Hear ye, hear ye." Would you believe that is an Americanism?
1: Oh.
3: It's actually "Oye, oye," which is French, I believe, for "stand and listen."
1: What's your view on that? Should town criers always just say "Oye, oye" and never?

0: Barbara, hear ye, hear ye.
1: Definitely. And Lord Joseph learnt well. I mentored him and he had that down perfect. So the hear ye is actually from 1935 Hollywood, the old Hollywood movies. You'll see the clerk of the courts come in and they'll go, hear ye, that's where it comes from.
0: So is it mostly traditionalists at this year's competition, or are there kind of newbies, people trying to spice things up?
1: Oh, yeah, there's newbies. And there's also the allowances for those who don't have English as their first language and they cry in their native tongue. They've got to have at least 20% English in their cry. But the Belgian criers commence theirs with "Andacht, Andacht," which is the same as the old French Normandy. Oh, yay.
0: The winner is going to be crowned on Saturday. If you win, how are you going to celebrate?
1: Oh, I'm sure there's got to be... do you get Ab Fab over there? Because I reckon there's a Bolly Stolly involved.
0: I do remember Ab Fab, yes.
1: Champagne would be very, very nice.
0: Thank you very much for telling us about it. I wish you luck in the next few days.
1: Thank you very much. Appreciate it.
0: All right. Goodbye, Judy.
1: Bye.
2: Judy Campbell is the president of the Ancient and Honourable Guild of Australian Town Criers. We reached her in Chester, England. For reference, it would take a shout 11 minutes and 25 seconds to reach from Chester to Reading if you shouted in a southeasterly direction, very, very loudly. Now, when Judy steps into her town crier role, she sometimes mimics a kookaburra, a bird of the kingfisher family that is native to Australia. And since most of us won't make it to the World Town Crier Tournament by Saturday, she was kind enough to send us a voice note of that particular cry. A kookaburra, as imitated by Judy Campbell.

time once again for me to say words that confuse me on a subject I lack the capacity to understand. It's time to talk about science. Science, science, science, science, science. Starting in 2001, the TV show 24 depicted a full, intense day in the life of sweaty, panting U.S. agent Jack Bauer as he ran around yelling at people and punching them. But that show was wrong, and not just because Jack never went to the bathroom. It was wrong because there aren't 24 hours in a day. Not according to scientists, who know that days are actually always a few milliseconds longer or shorter than 24 hours. But why? I don't know, and I resent the question, but science has just found a reason. Now, so far, I have understood what I'm saying. That is about to change, and I'm hoping you won't notice, but if you listen closely, you will hear my uncertainty and fear. So, the Earth has a liquid core that rotates. It speeds up and slows down over the decades. That liquid core is inside the mantle, which also rotates at different speeds over decades. This adds and subtracts milliseconds from a day. For some reason, lots of people know why. I am not one of them. Now, researchers from the University of Alberta have found that little changes in the speed of the rotation of the inner core exert gravitational torque on mass anomalies within the mantle, and that has made a day shorter over the past several decades. Here's something to know about me. If I use the word torque in any context, I have no idea what I'm talking about. This time was no different. What's important is A, days are a tiny bit shorter than 24 hours long because stuff inside the Earth is spinning around, and B, I can stop talking about this now. I'm lightheaded, and I think I might be crying. Here's Osei with 24 hours.

0: As an artist, Hawaii Mighty shares her personal life through her music, writing songs about her relationships, her struggles, and her activism. And now she's using her music to tell a very particular story about her life, one that she hopes will change other people's lives. Earlier this year, the Polaris Prize-winning rapper and producer posted a video on Instagram with the caption, "Tough doorway, but we made it through," and a heart emoji. In the video, she was lying unconscious in a hospital bed at St. Michael's Hospital in Toronto after undergoing life-saving heart surgery. Now she's sharing her experience in one of her songs in a new campaign for the St. Michael's Hospital Foundation. Yesterday, Neil talked to Hawaii Mighty and her surgeon, Dr. Gianluigi Bisleri. Here's that conversation.
1: Hawaii, health-wise, how are you feeling today?
2: I'm feeling a lot better. You know, I'm getting back into the gym, back into the momentum of, you know, being a musician, planning music videos. I'm feeling a lot more like myself these days.
1: Oh, I think your fans and listeners will certainly be so happy to hear that. If we go back, you know, you're 33, you're told that you need life-saving heart surgery. What do you remember about getting that news? Because people hear 33, it's not something they associate with heart trouble, but perhaps they need to start thinking about it. What do you remember about that?
2: Absolutely. I mean, it was definitely difficult to process, but I think by the time that I did the test that would kind of figure out what was going on, my symptoms were such that I suspected that maybe this could be one of the routes that it would take, you know? And so I don't know if that gave me some form of preparation, but I think it was kind of just like, okay, I guess I got to do this, you know? I didn't really stop too much to process what the information was. I just, like, I had to physically stop doing stuff because of the symptoms, but I sort of just wanted to solve it and, you know, kind of get back to what I love doing.
1: Dr. Bisleri, I'll bring you in now. Again, we're talking about someone who was 33 at the time. That's going to be surprising for a lot of people to hear that. Should it be surprising?
3: Yes, it's a great question. And I must say that the problem Hawaii had was a problem that normally occurs in patients who are older in age, not necessarily closer to the age of 70 or 80. There are a fair amount of patients in their 40s and 50s. There are patients who also experience this leaky valve at the age of like in their 30s and 20s. And specifically in her case, there was also a prior infection in valve of the heart that had basically worsened how the valve was working.
1: And to finally get a cardiologist to be working with Dr. Bisleri, what did the care he provided give to you?
2: It provided clarity. You know, I think through a lot of it, I didn't have clarity of what was going on. And of course, there was like a 14-month period of progressive symptoms. You know, getting that clarity that there's a heart surgery needed, for me, I really wanted to understand why. When I met with Dr. Bisleri, I got a very intuitive and like layman's terms understanding of the type of leak that I had, what made it unique, which also helped me understand, I guess, the discrepancies leading up with the imaging and in post as well, being able to just follow up on what medicines I will need and feeling like I will always get that answer. That really started with even the receptionist at St. Mike's. Mm-hmm. The intuitiveness of the onboarding process, it was so in depth. And I really liked that. There was like a lot of pieces of paper I had to go through. And for me, that felt like very attentive.
1: Doctor, what is it like for you to take all of

0: of that in, and that, I mean, I hear appreciation in Tobias' voice, certainly clarity, onboarding, all of that. Maybe it shouldn't be surprising, but sometimes it is for in a lot of different contexts. So to hear that from her, what is that like for you personally?
1: You know, it has an incredible value, and it means truly a lot, because that's at the end the reason why we do this this job. I was particularly at least optimistic and happy to discuss with Abaya about what I was envisioning for her, because, you know, as you mentioned, she's young, but besides the age, we want to try to get patients back on their feet and to a normal life.
0: It wasn't just her medical charts and symptoms. You were showing an interest in her music and her life. Why did you do that?
1: Some of our responsibility is to be, a companion during this very complex, phase and transition of patients. We often joke that once we are finally discharging from our clinic, the typical comment is that they don't want to see us again. So at least hopefully they spend a reasonable time trying to somehow enjoy how we can be supportive. I must say that in a way, my connection with Avaya is that I share with her that my dream was to be a musician, and I ended up being a cardiac surgeon. So that's why I was asking her a lot of questions. we quickly clicked with our...
0: Will you be playing together, Avaya, at some point after this?
2: I'm down. So I'm always down to talk about it, for sure.
0: Jam session to come. I asked that, Dr. Vislary, yes. Because, you know, I wonder if it's being taught more now or if that's personal to you, because often physicians, surgeons as well, you know, they're very focused on the job at hand, and that is serious and important. But the rest of it, that bigger picture, that humanity is often ignored or forgotten. And that can leave patients feeling not great in the worst of times. So where did that come from for you?
1: At the end of the day, I think it's something that is personal. I don't think we need to forget that it's not easy for us as physicians to obviously see people suffering and go through challenging times. So there is sometimes the involuntary tendency to detach a little bit, because it can be difficult to obviously face the pain and the complexity of patients despite the willingness and the desire to help them. I personally feel that once you start dropping that sometimes barrier, it makes the overall pathway more human. And at the end of the day, I think that it really teaches us as physicians something new every day. So it's an incredible experience. And at the end, you know, receiving the words like Abaya, it's really, as I said, what you're here for.
0: And Havaya, has this experience changed the way you approach your art, your music, and also your life?
2: Oh, in so many ways. I think I asked for things that this experience has given me. And I, you know, they always say, be careful what you wish for. I wanted to develop more patience as an individual. I wanted to be able to be more present and in the moment. The patience of going through, you know, there was a lot of pain in this experience. There was a lot of patience that's required. I was right about to start, you know, rolling out music when I learned that this was something I had to deal with pretty immediately. And feeling grateful for the time that I've been given, as opposed to looking back and being like, oh, but I wanted to do this. Oh, but I wanted to do that. There's so much more gratitude I have in the time that I was given, the space that I was been given, this body that I've been given that has a couple scars, but I feel, you know, better post some of these changes. You know, I'm still in that recovery process, and I feel much more excited to go to the gym with a lot less strength at my disposal. There's really interesting things that I think have happened to my perspective that allow me to appreciate what the old version of me would think is less. And also working on a new album that is about to start rolling out. Yes. I am in such a position of gratitude. And I think that's a lot of that will be reflected in the new art that I've made, the new music I will release. And yeah, I just hope to soak more of life in with each day that I have.
0: And doctor, for you, I mean, what would you want listeners to take away from this conversation that we're having and the campaign that you and Havaya are a part of. We're doing, you know, obviously our listeners are hearing this week as well about the $100 million donation to Princess Margaret, and hospitals rely on this kind of funding. That's the state of affairs. What do you want them to take away from this conversation?
1: Yes, it is key to make sure that we create awareness so that people do not underestimate their conditions. Also, it's important to stress how we are now able to really offer really cutting-edge, world-class treatment. Because at the end of the day, it's not just about fixing the problem, but trying to allow patients to return to their normal life.
2: I just wanted to add to that as well, like just recollecting that even down to when does this surgery need to happen? Like, and I think that might have been maybe one of the most important questions that I had clarity after the consultation at St. Mike's, is that it was something that I should not sit on. It is not advantageous to sit on. And I felt confident leaving that consultation knowing this is something that within the next 6 months, we would love to tackle this so you can also have the benefit of having your youth to recover a little bit quicker and get back to what you need to do. And this helped me structure things with my music, to know when I was pausing my schedule, to know what to tell my management team. It was extremely helpful to not have that limbo carrying over me at that time. And I'd also, just to give a quick shout out to Bethany, who was the receptionist, and was the clerical side is really important.
0: And no, it really is. Yeah.
2: Yeah, the organization of those emails and just the reading these kind of scary things, reading them formatted well and sent quickly. And that helped a lot. So I would just add that was great support from St. Mike's.
0: I'm glad you mentioned that too, because that's not always the experience that people have at every level. So it's great to hear that shout out and that you're doing well, Hawaya. Hawaya, Dr. Bisleri, pleasure speaking with you both. And I will look out for news of that upcoming jam session.
2: Yes.
0: Thank you both.
1: Thank you for having us.
2: Yeah, thanks for having us. And I guess I'll see you tomorrow, Bisleri.
1: 100%.
0: I love that you call him Bisleri too. Thank you.
3: That was Neil talking to Toronto hip-hop artist Hawaya Mighty and her surgeon, Dr. Gianluigi Bisleri, in Toronto. And here is Hawaya Mighty with Double the Fun.

0: For people in other parts of the world, the new name of the Pacific Island nation, Nauru, might sound unfamiliar, but for the people who've spent their lives there, it is as old as time. In August, the country once known as Nauru to the rest of the world announced it would be changing its name to Nauru. And at the UN General Assembly this week, President David Adjung explained why that's such a meaningful step.
1: For many years, the world has known our country as Nauru. Nauru is how our name sounded to those who found it hard to say. And the world kept it, but it is not the name our people used among themselves. I rise on my first point not to announce a change, but to affirm a truth. Long before our country took its place among the family of nations, long before our name appeared on international records, our people knew our homeland by one name, Nauru. That name carries the memory of our ancestors, our language, and our identity. It has been there all along, never lost, never absent. Today we restore Nauru. We do not make this choice to erase our past. We make it because we honor it. We do so with respect for our history and with gratitude for the journey Nauru has carried us through to our independence and our place on the international stage. Mr. President, my government's priority is investing

0: investing in our people and our future generations. Restoring our name gives back to them a piece of their inheritance, because the identity handed down by our own ancestors has a place in the community of nations, because their history and language matter, because they too have the right to inherit a nation that knows itself, names itself, and speaks of itself. In light of this year's theme, let me say this: there can be no genuine trust and no true transformation without respect for the identity, history, language, and rights of every people to be treated as an equal and to speak for itself. I take the opportunity now to convey my sincerest gratitude to the Secretariat and to this Assembly and the many institutions and partners who have taken steps to recognize our restored name. It may seem a small courtesy, but it means a great deal at home. And so, Mr. President, I say this with the greatest pride. Nga de Nero. That means I am from Nero, and so is every person I have the honor to speak for today. We take our seats under that name, proud of where we have come from, confident in who we are, and determined to carry our name into the future. What I ask of the world costs nothing. Join us in recognizing and respecting the identity that is already ours. Say our name, Nauru.
1: For the record, that was Nauru President David Adjong speaking at the UN General Assembly this week.

0: Brooklyn's Morbid Anatomy Library is about to introduce its patrons to a genuinely hairy situation, a whole different kind of main event. It's tressed to impress. Look, I'm making these great jokes because I'm a little uncomfortable about this story. It's about a new exhibition of hair work, that is, artwork made of human hair, which will soon open to the public. It's made up of a few dozen pieces drawn from a former hair museum in Missouri, which one historian dubbed the Louvre of hair work. Joanna Ebenstein is the founder and creative director of Morbid Anatomy Library. We reached her in Brooklyn, New York.
1: Joanna, why does the world need an exhibition of art made with and of human hair?
2: I think the world needs it because it is something that was really important in our own history and has been largely lost and forgotten.
1: Why do you think that is?
2: I think at a certain point, much like taxidermy, hair art started to be seen as creepy and as kind of a vestige of old Victorian ways of mourning. That kind of, you know, the modern age saw the Victorians as being over the top in their mourning, and hair art was a big part of mourning. They look old fashioned. They look homespun, homemade. Certainly, they kind of look like the antithesis of the modern, I think you could say.
1: Do you find them creepy?
2: You know, I don't find them creepy, or rather I could say I like their creepiness. I think some people really respond to it. There is something off about them, and they are human remains, as one of our docents just reminded me. You know, these are human remains we're all familiar with. They're not hidden beneath the flesh during our life the way bones are, but these are the human remains of people that once lived and were loved by people. You know, these are also objects of memory and devotion, I think, is the way I look at them. You see so much love for other humans in these pieces.
1: Can you describe some of the art in the collection for us?
2: Yeah, sure. So I'm looking at a wall now of about 45 framed pieces, and they range in shape from circular to square to octagonal. The piece I'm looking at right now is hair coiled around wire into flowers that's bound by a black bow, the black probably indicating that that was a post-mortem piece or a memorial piece, so honoring someone who had died. I see another piece that is a couple surrounded by human hair that's been woven in a braid and ends with a cross at the top, so probably a Catholic couple, maybe post-mortem, unclear. And let's see what else we've got here. I'm looking at a piece that has a mother holding a child and a photograph that looks like it's from maybe 1900. The baby shoes are in the front and a wreath of human hairs above it.
1: I've seen in person, you know, a braided human hair ring or ring including braided human hair, but that was pretty simple, really. What you're describing sounds quite elaborate.
2: They are elaborate, and these would take a long time to make.

0: We have a person in the morbid anatomy community, Karen Bachman, who is a master jeweler who also reverse engineered how to create these pieces. And she teaches a class for us at Morbid Anatomy. And I took this class once, and I will tell you from experience, it's hard and it's slow. So when I look at these pieces now, after having tried my own hand at it and not doing very well, I would add, I really see them as acts of meditative devotion to loved ones. You know, like you're working with a piece of that human being, perhaps living, perhaps dead, and you're creating something that will then go on your wall. But I really think the making of it, and these were mostly made by anonymous women in their parlors, I think the making of it is also an act of devotion, an act of memory.
1: You mentioned this being part of Victoriana. Is that the age of this practice? Does it go back further?
0: It goes back further. It began, as far as I know, in the Western world in the 18th century, but it really, really flourished in the 19th century. And so if you look in 19th century guides to ladies' handicrafts, hair art is one of the recommended crafts. And you have pattern books, you have all sorts of advice on how to do it. So it's 19th century, which is also, of course, when mourning culture really exploded. And I think also when we have many more women in the home who have spare time, right? This takes a lot of time to do. This is something that's woven over months, years in the parlor.
1: The pieces themselves are part of a larger collection that originated at Leila Cahoon's Hair Museum in Independence, Missouri. Who was Leila?
0: Leila was amazing. She was a very strong woman of her era. She was a beautician and she worked with hair. And the story I heard is one, I think it was Easter, she went into an antique store and she saw a work of Victorian hair art. She had never seen anything like that before. So from then on, she made it her aim to collect as much as she could. And I can tell you, looking at the collection we have here and having seen her collection, the range of what she found was incredible. Often collectors only look for the really fine wreaths or things like this, but she collected everything. And so you really see how broad the use of human hair was, how diverse in its time.
1: I understand after Leila's death in 2024, the collection was dispersed. You've got some of it thanks to an online fundraiser. What did your supporters tell you about why they wanted to help make this happen?
0: Well, what I'm hearing is much like what I'm saying. I think it's a lost art. It's a forgotten art, and there's nothing like this in New York City. People are excited to have access to it. People are excited to keep Leila's memory alive. And really, when I saw the collection, there were over 3,000 pieces. There's no way our tiny institution could take all those. But what I really wanted to do was honor her vision and her aesthetic. And so that's what we've tried to do by kind of gathering a representative pieces from many genres to show what she was doing.
1: Joanna, thank you so much for telling us all about it.
0: Thank you for your interest.
1: Nice to talk to you. Bye-bye.
0: Bye-bye.
2: Joanna Ebenstein is the founder and creative director of the Morbid Anatomy Library. She's in Brooklyn, New York.

0: Police in Belleville, Ontario are now calling it a premeditated and targeted attack on the Jewish community. At a press conference today, they said that the evidence they'd gathered makes it clear that the attacker, 29-year-old former Canadian Forces soldier Sean Ward, was motivated by hate when he showed up at the Sons of Jacob Synagogue on Sunday and started shooting. Chief Murray Rod said Mr. Ward had several weapons with him and a significant amount of ammunition. Ontario's Solicitor General Michael Kirzner has been in Belleville for the last couple of days, meeting with officials in the Jewish community.
1: On the Jewish calendar of Yom Kippur, the Jews around the world are asked to take a reflection on themselves, on the conduct. We're bound at the end by hearing the shofar, which does not discriminate on whether you came from a privileged background or not. It is a call to action, but that shofar today is another call to action. It's a call to Canadians and Ontarians, come out now. We have to suffocate hate. We have to suffocate anti-Semitism. We have to understand that an attack on one is an attack on all. But we can do more today.

0: I'm calling on everybody in our country and in our province and right here in Belleville to come forward and to say hate has no place and we will stand up against it. Something special happened as I was leaving the Sons of Jacob just 1 hour ago. The leadership from the nearby mosque came by with a bouquet of flowers. They did not know how to express their words of sorrow, but they wanted to express their words of solidarity. And I want to thank the Muslim community right here in Belleville for their act of kindness. It was overwhelming. My message today is simple. We will go forward after the events of 2 days ago. We will consider ourselves lucky that there were no lives lost in the synagogue on the holiest day of the year. But we will never normalize anti-Semitism or hate of any kind. And let me be clear, I will not ever see my country that my grandparents worked from nothing to achieve something. I will never accept that in my lifetime, my kids will not see a country where they don't belong. I will never see this country surrender to hate and to anti-Semitism. I will fight for my country morning, noon, and night. Thank you. Merci beaucoup. And miigwech.
1: Ontario Solicitor General Michael Kirzner speaking in Belleville, Ontario today. We're now at the end of As It Happens, the Midnight Edition, coming up next on CBC Radio 1, the news.
2: As It Happens, the Midnight Edition will be back again for you tomorrow. I'm Helen Mann. Thanks for listening.
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2: From CBC News, The World This Hour, I'm Neil Kumar. Today is the final day of Chinese President Xi Jinping's state visit to Washington. Xi says that discussions with U.S. President Donald Trump have been productive. The two leaders discuss AI and tech issues.
3: President Trump and I had sincere and in-depth exchanges and reached common understanding on many issues. This has added new substance to the constructive China-U.S. relationship of strategic stability and provided new strategic guidance for our relations.
2: Xi Jinping and Donald Trump are expected to have tea at the White House later today before visiting the National Archives on the final day of the state visit. Diesel prices are some of the highest ever, and a proposal from U.S. President Donald Trump could make them worse. Trump says he supports banning diesel exports. As Peter Cowan tells us, that could have an impact here.
4: Donald Trump is a president under pressure to lower fuel prices ahead of U.S. midterm elections. If he follows through, a ban would prevent U.S. refineries from shipping diesel out of the country. The Canadian Fuels Association says every year Canada imports 700 million liters of diesel, much of that from the U.S. But Carole Montoy with the association says replacing that won't be hard.
5: We export almost two times more than we import. So Canada could get by without U.S. exports.
4: But it would cost us. Demand for Canadian diesel would rise, and with it, the price. It would hurt farmers who are in their busy harvest season. And Joe Calnan with the Canadian Global Affairs Institute says it could drive up the price of heating oil, which is also a diesel product.
6: You could have huge impacts for the cost of home heating oil.
4: It's not clear if the U.S. ban will ever happen. The White House has told some American journalists it's not going ahead. Peter Cowan, CBC News, St. John's.
2: Artificial intelligence is changing the way some restaurants advertise their food by creating eye-catching images in a matter of minutes. Nisha Patel tells us more.
7: More small restaurants are putting artificial intelligence on the menu. But some customers say they find the photos unrealistic and it's killing

0: their appetite.
1: You don't really know what you're going to get.
2: I feel like it's really inauthentic, and it doesn't make me want to go eat at your restaurant.
3: Anything from humans is better than computer slop.
0: Experts say AI has trouble generating food photos from scratch. It's almost impossible to capture complex details from the images it was trained on, and it sometimes fills in the blanks in an unappetizing way. But as the tech

0: After a lengthy review that took nearly 5 years, Justice Minister Sean Fraser has ordered a new appeal in a Saskatchewan murder case. He says there were reasonable grounds to conclude that a miscarriage of justice likely occurred. Hannah Spray reports.
1: Odelia and Narissa Cusance from Kiksikus First Nation are serving life sentences. In 1994, a jury found them guilty of second-degree murder in the death of 70-year-old Anthony Joseph Dolph. A teenage cousin of theirs would plead guilty to stabbing Dolph. The sisters were also charged. Now in their 50s, they are still incarcerated, although they were granted conditional release for some time. But when they were arrested for Dolph's murder, they were 18 and 21. They were kept in RCMP cells for 5 days and repeatedly questioned. Officers then claimed the sisters had confessed. James Lockyer with Innocence Canada took on their case.
2: In essence, we're alleging that the confessions that were put before the court were false confessions.
1: The case will now go back to the Saskatchewan Court of Appeal for hearing dates to be set. Hannah Spray, CBC News, Saskatoon.
0: And that is The World This Hour. For CBC News, I'm Neil Kumar.

0: Hi, I'm Saroja Coelho. You're listening to CBC Radio 1. And now, from the Public Radio Exchange, we bring you The World, a news magazine program featuring stories and music from around the globe.
1: In Ethiopia, renewed fighting spurs fears of a civil war.
2: There's a great danger that there will be a larger war.
1: I'm Carolyn Beeler. Nearly a month on from Nepal's floods, what comes next?
3: We don't want to stay here because this is not a safe place.
1: Also, Southern Europe saw a spike in sudden deaths. Some Spaniards think they know why.
4: We are more and more American in lifestyle. We are more stressed.
1: The growing climate threat that's probably not been on your radar.
5: You walk into a museum and the first thing you think is, what is the artwork? You don't think about what is the carbon footprint.
1: How museums are working to cut their emissions. And a teenager grapples with a near universal truth, unwanted body hair.
6: I have a mustache again.
1: All that and more today on The World. I'm Carolyn Beeler. Thank you for joining us today. We'll jump right in and head to Ethiopia, which is facing the specter of a resurgent civil war. This week, forces in the state of Tigray seized three airports in the country's north just days after seven armed and political groups announced an alliance against the government. The developments threatened to unravel a fragile 2022 peace agreement that ended 2 years of war in a region already beset by conflict. For the latest, we called up Alex DeWall, the executive director of the World Peace Foundation.
2: Well, this has been a sort of creeping war for the last 6 months. There was, as you mentioned, a peace agreement at the end of 2022 that ended an extremely devastating war between the central government and the state government in Tigray. And that agreement was never properly implemented, and it began to fall apart. And earlier this year, a group within the Tigrayans took charge and basically repudiated that agreement. And they began to then side with the next door state of Eritrea, which had been allied with the Ethiopian government during that previous war, but had since fallen out. And so we saw a sort of beginnings of a low-level civil conflict within Tigray between different factions, alongside other creeping wars in other parts of the country. The particular triggers here that have sort of pushed it up and made it register, as you mentioned, seven different organizations signed a political charter saying they would coordinate. There's really no coordination. It's like seven different separate guerrilla insurgencies in different parts of the country.
1: So that's not all in Tigray. This is in addition to the Tigray state government militia.
2: Exactly. Basically covering different parts of all the country, but very low level. In themselves, taken individually, matters that the Ethiopian government would normally be able to handle. And then the spark was just the last couple of days when these Tigrayans who had gone into opposition then seized control of airports. There was no real fighting. They just took over these airports. And then the central government closed down air access. And that immediately sparked diplomatic interest because immediately the

0: the international community, the diplomats, etc., in the capital could no longer travel. And so that was really a signal for saying this is something more serious.
1: And so there are these different loosely aligned groups. To what extent are they working together with forces in Tigray?
0: So they're all getting some sort of support from neighboring Eritrea. And in turn, neighboring Eritrea is getting some backing from Saudi Arabia, from Egypt, from some other countries. Not so much to fight against Ethiopia, but because it's also involved in the war in next door Sudan,
1: right,
0: the government there. So what we see actually is the entanglement of four different zones of conflict. There's this one in Ethiopia, which a war that is resurgent, never really went away. The very vicious civil war in Sudan, the ongoing war in Yemen. And then across the sea, the war has broken out again, giving the Houthis, Ansar al-Allah, taking the offensive and starting a war with Saudi Arabia. And this is very relevant because the Red Sea is a key international shipping route. And on the exactly opposite Yemen is Eritrea. And so Eritrea is strategically vital for controlling that route. So you would think that the last thing that Saudi Arabia and Egypt and the United Arab Emirates that are backing the other sides in this war and the United States, the last thing they would want to see is war on both sides of the Red Sea, but that is what is now in prospect.
1: Mm. So with this region in a dire situation with these conflicts already, and then the potential of this hunger crisis you're talking about, what happens if there does erupt a full-scale conflict in Ethiopia?
0: Well, I just fear for the tens of millions of ordinary people there who the only thing they want to do is to have a reasonable life. And they will go hungry because of the disruptions, the ravages of war, and the near impossibility of getting humanitarian relief at scale to hungry people across the battle lines.
1: The thing that has gotten everyone's attention here, the capture of these airports, that was not, you're saying, some big bloody battle. Is there hope that this will kind of calm down now?
0: Well, I think there are two sources of hope. One is that soldiers don't want to fight. The ordinary population, including the soldiers, are just sick and tired of fighting because they see no reason for fighting. And many of them are fighting their friends, their neighbors, the members of armed units whom they fought alongside, who were their comrades in the last war. So people are sick of war. And the other is that all the states that are real power brokers, including the United States, Egypt, Saudi Arabia, and the Emirates, none of them have an interest in this becoming a major war. They can all see that everyone will lose if Ethiopia goes up in flames. So they have every reason to try and stop it.
1: So as somebody who spends a lot of time studying war right now, do you think that a larger war can be avoided?
0: I think there's a great danger that there will be a larger war. And these wars have become so complicated, so entangled, that the formula for peace is like herding cats. It's very, very difficult to get everyone to go in the same direction. And the institutions, the United Nations, the African Union, the US State Department, they are all far too weak, too understaffed, too distracted by other things really to pay proper attention to this.
1: Alex DeWall is the executive director of the World Peace Foundation.

0: sudden deaths are suddenly spiking in parts of Europe. A recent study in the British health journal The Lancet estimates that in the decade from 2010 to 2020, they went up by at least 30%. Sudden death is defined as death within an hour of symptoms starting. The Lancet study did not look into the causes, but they are often related to heart problems. The World's Jerry Haddon reports from Girona, Spain.
1: It's 2008, and former pro basketball point guard David Grau's Girona team is playing a friendly match against the Titans, a club visiting from Ireland. The teams are good, but everyone's over 45 and the pace is relaxed. In a video from that day, Grau's running up and down the court. You can see his four-year-old son, Neil, running around too. In the

0: nearly empty bleachers. The video does not capture the moment when Grau wins a rebound, turns to pass the ball, and dies.
1: Yo le pasé la pelota a un compañero después de coger un rebote.
0: The only memory still in my head, Grau says, is after that pass, I began falling to my left. I was running but also falling, and my brain couldn't understand why, he says. Nobody had pushed me. I'm sitting with Grau outside the sports facilities at the University of Girona, where he's currently the director. So, yeah, spoiler, while he was technically dead that day, before he even hit the ground, he managed to live, but only because of three incredible strokes of luck.
1: Había uno de los árbitros, su trabajo es conductor de ambulancia.
0: One of the referees at our game was a paramedic, he tells me, and the wife of a teammate was a doctor. They both rushed over and began resuscitation efforts, he says. But Grau still needed that third piece of luck. We'll get to that in a sec. Over the next decade, beginning in 2010, sudden deaths like Grau's jumped significantly across Europe.
2: The general trend is worsening, and we have a 3.2% of worsening per year.
0: Matteo Bertini is a doctor and researcher at the University of Ferrara in Italy and a lead investigator on the sudden death study. He and his team analyzed a decade of mortality data collected globally by the World Health Organization. The numbers are not absolute because reporting varies from country to country and causes of death are not always clear, but Bertini says the findings do point to a trend in Europe.
2: We can see that Southern Europe and Eastern Europe are the worst. We have a sort of a plateau in the middle, and Northern Europe seems the best.
0: The study analyzed sudden deaths in 26 nations among people aged 15 and older, men and women.
2: We need to highlight also another important difference between men and women in this study. In absolute numbers, sudden deaths were higher in men.
0: About three times higher.
2: And so far, we are in line with all the previous literature. But what we observe is that the trend was worse for the woman than for the men.
0: That sudden deaths are rising faster among women than men alarms some cardiologists. Giuseppe Brugada is a pioneering researcher into the causes of sudden cardiac death. Taking a break from his rounds at Barcelona's Technon Clinic, he says when he was in med school, heart problems in women, it wasn't even a thing.
3: We had the women paradox. I remember when I was studying, we said, no, the women never have a myocardial infarction. If they have it, it's when they have 70 years old. Okay, that was 40 or 50 years ago, and now we have observed that the women are increasing numbers of myocardial infarction, especially at younger ages. It was before at 70, now they have myocardial infarction at 50.
0: Myocardial infarctions are commonly known as heart attacks, so what's changed? For one, Brugada says more women smoke cigarettes compared to a generation ago, while fewer men do. Obesity is also rising faster among women as Spain's traditional healthy Mediterranean diet gives way to fast and processed foods. One thing affecting both genders, says Brugada, a rise in anxiety.
3: And we are more and more American in lifestyle. We are more stressed, more money directed, more immediate reaction to everything. This is probably changing our behavior and might be a cause that now we are paying this price.
0: A price in rising sudden deaths, which, by the way, are known medically as ventricular fibrillations. Heart attacks are the leading cause, but there are genetic triggers too, not to mention strokes, internal bleeding, drug overdoses. Sudden death itself, Brugada says, is basically a circuitry problem.
3: I can have a very normal heart, everything, but the electrical channels do not work properly. And in certain circumstances, the electricity starts circulating in the wrong direction at the wrong speed, and this produces a ventricular fibrillation and finally death.
0: And to stop fibrillation?
4: Do not touch the patient. Shock advised. Everyone clear.
0: You need, of course, a defibrillator, those electric shock machines meant to get your heart firing properly again.
4: Press the flashing shock button. Shock delivered.
0: Which brings us back to the suddenly dead hoops player David Grau and his third stroke of luck that day in 2008. As the paramedic ref pumped his chest, the doctor ran for help.
1: Al conserje de la instalación, a la puerta de la instalación, a ver si tenían alguna cosa
0: para... To the gym manager's office, he says, to see if there was anything to help resuscitate me. The manager had kept all the equipment from a team that used to practice there, he says. Among the stuff was a portable

0: defibrillator with enough charge still to fire. 7.5 minutes after falling to the gym floor, Grau was brought back from death. Today in Spain, there are defibrillators in most gyms, schools, and shopping malls. In the Girona area, there's one in every police car, even on motorcycles. Yet sudden deaths are still rising. Dr. Brugada and the sudden death researchers praise defibrillators for saving tens of thousands of lives a year, but they're reactionary devices, they say, rolled out after a sudden death. What about the old ounce of prevention? Brugada says modern society seems to have forgotten the saying.
1: There is a very recent study done in Spain where they show that about 15% of the young people below 25 years of age already show some sign of cardiac disease in the coronary arteries.
2: So young.
1: Yeah, which is, of course, asymptomatic. They don't know that they have it.
0: But in 10 or 20 years, he says, if they don't start eating better and getting more exercise, they'll be at greater risk of heart attacks, possibly leading to even more sudden deaths. For The World, I'm Jerry Haddon, Girona, Spain.

0: This is The World. I'm Carolyn Beeler. As cities around the world work to curb their carbon emissions, one large source has mostly stayed under the radar: museums. The vast majority of those emissions come from the climate control systems that protect the art and exhibits. But a growing number of museums are trying to bring those emissions down.
1: The Getty, MoMA, LACMA, Guggenheim, National Galleries of Scotland, National Galleries of Singapore, National Galleries of Victoria.
0: That's Caitlin Southwick, an art conservator who helps museums implement more climate-friendly practices. I spoke to her today for The Big Fix, our series on the most ambitious ways people are working to address climate change. So I have to say that I have not thought about this before. How significant of a source of carbon emissions are museums?
1: To be honest, it's not something that I think any of us would think about. You walk into a museum and the first thing you think is, what is the artwork? So it's not the first time I've heard that. But most museums use the same amount of energy as a hospital.
0: Wow.
1: And actually can be some of the largest emitters in a city, which once again, I think flies under the radar as well.
0: And you say this is mostly because of these strict temperature and humidity controls, but you are arguing that they do not need to be quite as strict as they have been up until now. Why not?
1: Yeah, exactly. And basically between 60 and 70% of a museum's energy is using HVAC systems.
0: Wow.
1: And basically when the HVAC systems were invented after World War II and people started implementing them everywhere, museums also jumped on the bandwagon and thought, oh, wouldn't it be nice if our visitors were also much more comfortable in our galleries? And in the 1960s and 70s, there were two scientists at the National Gallery in London who thought, hold on just a second, what is this going to do to our collections? So they started investigating, and the parameters that they were given were based on human comfort. So they were working with 19 degrees Celsius, which I think is about 68 degrees Fahrenheit, and started looking at how that would impact their paintings. And basically what happened is those numbers started becoming standards. So when these publications came out, museums all around the world looked at the numbers, and instead of interpreting them as guidelines or research for a particular collection in a particular part of the world, in a particular museum, they started looking at them as, this is best practice, and oh my goodness, we all need to jump on this bandwagon.

0: But I wonder, you know, these museums still do have to be comfortable for humans to be in. So how much energy savings is there really giving a bit more temperature fluctuation if you still have to keep it, you know, in that kind of room temperature range?
1: Absolutely. And I think that this is where there's kind of been some confusion as well, because what originally happened when these parameters came out in the 1960s and 70s was there were fluctuations, and the temperature was basically between plus or minus 2, and the relative humidity range was between plus or minus 5. So the issue that we have now is that museums are trying to maintain those incredibly, incredibly strict and tight parameters year-round, 24/7, globally.
0: Interesting. So are museums starting to rethink this? Are you seeing any changes?
1: Yes, and it's so exciting. I have to say that this is a conversation that's been going on for about 25 years, and leading scientists from all over conservation community have found that wider ranges are very safe for collections, which is moving from the plus or minus 2 and plus or minus 5 to a range of 16 to 25 Celsius and 50% relative humidity plus or minus 10, so 40 to 60% range. And the idea behind this is that that is safe for almost all collections. And objects are a little bit like people. We acclimate to the place that we are used to, the place that we live, and then we're comfortable in that temperature and relative humidity. I mean, if you have a person who grew up in Nigeria, they might be more acclimated to higher temperatures than someone who grew up in England. And yet when you have a collection that is coming from Nigeria and moving to England on a loan, for example, you have the same thing. The collection is used to the higher temperature and relative humidity. So it can get cold and it might not feel as great in these tighter temperature and climate control ranges.
0: So you mentioned that pieces become accustomed to the temperatures they're used to, kind of like humans. So
1: yeah,
0: if all of these pieces have become accustomed to that standard 68 degrees for decades and decades and decades, that is there a risk of damage just because of the change?
1: It's a really good question and a super important one. I'm going to get a little scientific on you here for a second, but there's a concept in conservation called proofed fluctuations. So basically, if an object has been exposed to any sort of temperature or relative humidity range or climatic condition in the past, then any damage that would have occurred has already occurred. So if you think about a painting maybe from the 1830s, it wasn't in climate control for 150 years. So it's used to the fluctuations and the different ranges and the temperatures and relative humidities throughout the year from whatever geographic location it's originally from. But what is so interesting is that as climate change increases, that is now becoming the biggest threat to our collections. Because when we have HVAC systems that are trying to maintain those incredibly tight standards, and we have more and more extreme weather outside, the HVAC systems are overworking and starting to break down more frequently. And that's where the real risk comes into play. Because if you have, you know, a huge shock to the system because the HVAC system breaks down and all of a sudden your humidity rises from 50% to 80%, that's more of a risk. So widening the parameters in a controlled and safe way is absolutely best practice for collections. And it's really important that we actually stop relying so much on our HVAC systems.
0: You mentioned all these museums that are starting to implement these changes. Are there receipts? Have they reduced their overall emissions in a significant way?
1: Yeah, absolutely. Absolutely. It's very difficult to measure, unfortunately. I think everyone, especially in the museum world, is kind of sitting there asking, okay, well, how much can we actually save? And as I mentioned, museums are a little far behind on the benchmarking. So it's a little bit more complicated sometimes to figure out what the exact range is. But we ran a program in Denmark with 10 museums that were members of the Danish Museum Association. And we saw between 10 and 50% savings by updating climate control parameters and implementing more energy efficient practices. So there are really huge savings that can be made. In addition to that, we worked with the Stans Museum of Kunst in Copenhagen on HVAC system shutdowns. So this is another really big energy saver, because a lot of museums are running their HVAC systems 24/7, which is just not necessary, because the real influence in terms of changing the climate within the institution are people and when the doors are open.

0: So when the doors are shut and there's no one in the museum, then the climate can relax a little bit. So the Stans Museum for Kunst ran a series of tests, and they're now implementing 11 and a half hour shutdowns across their museum, which is, I mean, if the HVAC system was only running half the time, it's using half the energy.
1: Caitlin Southwick is an art conservator and the founder of Key Futures. We reached her in London.

0: This is The World. I'm Carolyn Beeler. At the United Nations General Assembly this week, Nepal's leaders are asking for more support for their country and others impacted by climate change. It has been almost a month since devastating floods in Nepal and Tibet. On the ground in Betrawati Bazaar, a historic market town along the Trishuli River in central Nepal, it seems many survivors have not quite wrapped their heads around what might come next. That is what I heard when I visited earlier this month. Do take care while listening to this. Some people might find scenes in this upcoming story upsetting. The main road that used to run along the river to Betrawati Bazaar was destroyed by the floods. So it can take all day on a white-knuckled journey up and down steep mountain roads to get here from the nearest major town. Trucks get stuck in the mud a lot and have to be pulled out. That's why it's been almost 2 weeks since the floods, and R.S. Adhikari is getting his first glimpse of where the town used to be. Now, it is just a flat expanse of mud. A few clusters of buildings are still standing.
1: And we know it's safe, but many people are still there asking. This is the police post. It was next to my house. See?
2: Yeah.
1: Now, they pushed here.
0: The two-story concrete police station was picked up and slammed down maybe 100 feet up the riverbank.
2: Oh, my gosh. It's just tipped completely into the river. There's a knocked-over school bus on its side.
0: About 200 kids were killed on their way to just one school here. On the ground are single kids' shoes, school notebooks flopped open to neatly completed assignments on lined paper. We get to Adhikari's building.
2: This one right here, the pink.
0: Where he ran a grocery wholesale business with his brother.
2: So this three-story building.
1: Yeah, yeah. Not three. Down there, two-story more. See the mud? Yeah.
2: So this is a five-story building.
1: Seven-story total.
2: Seven-story. So three stories are completely buried by sediment.
1: Yes, yeah. Three stories already down there.
2: Wow.
0: Adhikari mentions the smell. The pungent odor of decaying bodies. The smell sticks to our skin and clothes and hair even after we leave. We are likely walking on bodies trapped under the same thick layer of mud that buried the first few floors of Adhikari's business.
2: I mean, does this feel like a graveyard to you?
1: Yeah, very. I sad myself. I cannot speak well. Before, very different. Now, you cannot imagine where I am now. Many buildings, many peoples are here. Now, where are these peoples? Where is this soft?
0: He has been stoic till now, but starts to tear up.
1: I see my property, nothing left. And then one of my friends, he lost his life. Very difficult to say.
0: And Adhikari is one of the lucky ones. His immediate family is safe, and his house and another business several miles away are still standing.

0: His uncle, Kedar Prasad Adhikari, didn't fare as well. Everything we earned was invested here, and it's all gone, he says. That includes three buildings that contained businesses and his family's home, though his family did escape. 90% of small and medium-sized business owners in Nepal don't have insurance. Adhikari tells me his ability to rebuild is dependent on government aid. I don't have capacity to do it myself, he says. Nepal's government has announced tax breaks, loan restructuring, and cheaper credit for business owners impacted by the floods, but no lump sum payouts. Adhikari is staying with a relative, but nearly a month after the floods, there are still people living in temporary shelters. I visit one in a school located up the hill from Betrawati. It is raining and people stand under tarps serving as makeshift awnings. I talk here to Pavitra Lamishani. Through an interpreter, she tells me that on August 26th, she watched as her 12-year-old son's school bus was swept away by the floodwaters.
1: In that time, my mind thought was, my son is no more, and I threw my bag and I was about to jump in the river.
0: A neighbor held her back. It would be hours before she learned her son had jumped off that bus and run uphill just in time to save himself. He is staying with a relative now in Kathmandu and tells his mom he never wants to move back here. My son gets very anxious and scared about staying here, she says. He says, Mom, please put me in a hostel instead. I'll stay there and study even if I have to be away from you. I haven't really thought about anything yet, she says, talking about what comes next. My life is just extremely stressful right now. The government plans to move people into small temporary houses, factory-made in China and shipped here as soon as possible. Then within 2 years, relocate them to brand new towns built in safe areas. As aid trucks pull up into the shelter's parking lot, I speak with the head of the local government, Madhab Prasad Ariel. He tells me that new homes will not be rebuilt in Betrawati Bazaar. It will not be a town anymore. Because of all the deaths here, we are struggling to put ourselves back together and recover, he says. The bodies of the vast majority of the people who disappeared in these floods have not yet been found. And without a body, Ariel has told Nepali media that his government isn't allowed to offer death certificates that would help surviving family members make insurance claims, access survivor benefits, and legally transfer property. So many survivors are in a grief-stricken limbo. After seeing the ruins, R.S. Adhikari tells me he doesn't need to come back here again.
2: There's nothing left. You see, like the desert of the, you know, dead body. So why should we come here to remind again? So try to forget, it's better for our future.
0: It's different for a young guy who is also here, Bizas Tepkota. He saw the flooding from a hilltop and rushed down to try to help. He says he helped rescue 4 or 5 survivors, and he helped recover dead bodies. He pulls his phone out of his pocket.
3: Okay, you pulled up a video.
4: Yes. Here, the dead body one.
5: Oh.
4: Look. Another one.
3: Oh, my God.
0: His video pans across the tall grasses lining the riverbank.
4: Another here also.
0: There are 3 bodies here in this one video, peach one colored here, against the bright here, green of the grasses. They are inexplicably naked and impossibly vulnerable looking.
3: That's a lot to see. How are you doing now?
0: After I asked that same question a few more times, he tells me he felt numb that day. Now he keeps coming back to the ruins of this town day after day. Can't quite figure out why. There is visible recovery underway down the river. Construction equipment like these diggers are scraping away thick layers of mud from damaged villages. But much of the recovery in Nepal will be invisible as a traumatized nation comes to terms with its grief. Creators of a new database have compiled close to 4 million records of people enslaved in British colonies during the early 1800s from the Caribbean.

0: into South Africa. It is online, free to use, and searchable. The database was created by Ancestry.com with cooperation from the Center for the Study of the Legacies of British Slavery at University College London. My co-host Marco Werman spoke with Matthew Smith, the director of that center.
1: These records are referred to loosely as the registers of enslaved persons. They were held or have been held in several locations, but the principal collection and concentration of them are at the National Archives in the UK under what they call the T71 catalogue. And what these are essentially records of every enslaved person in British colonies from the period roughly 1813 to 1840. And they're remarkable in the sense that you get details on all of the individuals who were enslaved, which essentially is the last generation of Africans brought to the British territories before slavery ended by abolition decree in 1834, but then after the end of the apprenticeship system in 1838. You really don't have records this detailed spanning that long a period of time for British slavery in the colonies. So it's very remarkable for that.
2: So why were these records made in the first place?
1: The records were made because after the transatlantic slave trade was abolished in 1807, many of the abolitionists believed that it would be a natural ending, if you will, of the system of slavery in the British colonies. But in fact, that didn't happen. What they started to notice was that there was a deepening of the system, and they were concerned that there could be possible trafficking of people illegally into the British territories. So the registers were meant to monitor the trafficking of persons and also to keep control of these enslaved societies.
2: Matthew, you said the data in these records is very detailed. Just how detailed are we talking about?
1: Well, the data gives us material that we don't normally find in a lot of records that document enslaved persons. That varies a good bit. So in some islands, you may find details such as occupations of persons. Others, you don't have that level of detail. Generally, for most, you'll have a name, not always a surname, but most often just a single identifying name, age, and maternal lines. You also have what's referred to as increase and decrease, which can be very upsetting aspects of this material to look at.
2: And what does that indicate?
1: Yeah, that essentially indicates the number of persons born, but also the number of persons who have died over the years, the gaps between the records. So these were filed or recorded every 3 years in these colonies.
2: How do you see these many details expanding our understanding of the people who were subjugated by the system of slavery?
1: The potential for it, I think, is remarkable, because what we're able to do is to essentially use the database and the records as they're kept presently on Ancestry to find connections in ways that would have been much more labor intensive using the paper records. So now you're able to go on and identify where persons are and try and find lines of family connections that way. For us at the Center for the Study of the Legacies of British Slavery at UCL, we're also really interested in the potential of understanding community stories. What happened to these areas where certain social networks were forged in these particular places where slavery existed? And how can we look very, very detailed, or rather do detailed comparisons across one place or even across multiple colonies? That's really, I think, one of the great potential game changers of this kind of material, now that we have it digitized in the way that it's now digitized. Historians have been using this material for a very long time. Now that we have a wide open access to them for the general public to use, there's also the potential that people will be drawing information from this data that we haven't seen before.
2: So the database is titled Former British Colonial Dependency Slave Registers 1813 to 1834. What do we know about any data prior to 1813 or after 1834?
1: Well, most enslavers would have been keeping some form of records of their enslaved populations, and some of those have survived. We also find traces of these lives of enslaved persons in other types of record sets and so on. Whether it's legal records, we can find some of that. It depends on colony to colony. You can find that material. What these records have, which is particularly significant, is a systematic way in which they were recorded. And that's what I think is very valuable with this particular collection.
2: I'm speaking with Matthew Smith, director of the Center at University College London.

0: So I want to just underscore your partnership with Ancestry. Why was that necessary?
1: Ancestry decided that they wanted to make these records free and open access to everyone globally. They're partnering with the National Archives UK on the digitization and the accessibility of those records on their site. We were brought in at the Centre for the Study of the Legacies of British Slavery at University College London to help give historical context to the records. We understand that they are sensitive records. We understand the historical import of these records. And as a centre that really is focused on a research-oriented approach to understanding slavery in the British Caribbean, that in a way that focuses on the lives of the enslaved persons, we felt it really necessary once we were invited by Ancestry to help them work through the historical context of the records.
0: Ancestry, obviously, it's a genealogy company. It profits off genealogy and genetic research. Do you have any concerns about the implications created by that?
1: We were very encouraged by the fact that Ancestry was determined not to make this material that you had to pay to view. That's important to the work that we do at the center, that everything we do is public history and it's meant for free open access. And these records are free and open access globally.
0: You mentioned how Jamaica is really looking hard at this.
1: Yeah.
0: Many countries, especially in the Caribbean, have been pushing for the UK to return some form of reparations to the descendants of slaves. What impact could these 4 million records have on those efforts, do you think?
1: When you begin to look at sets of records that actually identify human beings as individuals, as unique persons, so you see age, you see maternal lines, you see names, that gives you a very different understanding of what the cost, the human cost of enslavement was. And any set of records where you have that level of information made available to people, I think is really crucial because it helps us begin to understand the complexities of this system and the afterlives of that system as they functioned in societies post-slavery, for which many claims for reparations are made, begins to look differently because now we have a firmer sense of the persons who were affected. It's also worth saying, Marco, that these records document what we'd say is the last phase of British slavery. This is also about an institution that lasted centuries before these records started to be produced. So it is quite humbling to think about that aspect of it, that there are many people who will not be able to be identified on these sorts of records, whose lives were completely controlled by a system of human bondage. That's really important to bear in mind as well.
0: That shadow has really been cast quite large this past year. There's your database that we've been discussing. Also, just last week was published the Register of British Slave Traders, a 3-year project that revealed Great Britain's massive role in the trafficking of enslaved Africans. The book The Crown Silence came out this year about the British monarchy and their innate part of that trafficking. In the U.S., there is new DNA evidence reaffirming Thomas Jefferson had children with the enslaved woman, Sally Hemings. What do you hope will be the end result of all this research and data?
1: Well, as an historian, I'm very, very interested in all of these projects that have been developed. And there are many of them that are happening now, which are really important. The slave traders database project that you mentioned is a very important one because it shows just how deeply tied slavery was to the mechanisms of control and investment in the trafficking of Africans to these colonies. This particular set of records, the one on the registers of enslaved persons, is also, again, a big part of that puzzle because it now starts to show us the impact of that system on individuals when you start to use these records in conversation with others. What I really hope from this is that we'll have generations of new research being produced from these very, very important projects and shifts that we've been seeing in public history. And from that, we begin to understand and learn more about the history of slavery and why we need to sort of relate it to the afterlives that came long after the emancipation bills were passed in respective countries.
2: Matthew Smith, director of the Center for the Study of the Legacies of British Slavery at University College London. He was speaking with my co-host, Marco Werman. 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

0: This is The World. I'm Carolyn Beeler. Being a teenager comes with a lot of stuff that is not so fun. Puberty, body changes, self-consciousness. It's tough, especially when you get made fun of for how you look. When she was growing up in the States, Shweta Bhatt went through one transformation that her Indian family tried to help with, although it did not feel like help at the time. Bhatt recounted her experience to GBH's storytelling project, Stories from the Stage.
1: This is where you need to take her. I hear this Indian auntie telling my mom in the kitchen, and they're whispering. So I have my ear up against the wall. Usually, when my mom is whispering, it's because she's bragging about me and doesn't want it to get to my head. But today it's different. This is where you need to take her to get rid of her upper lip hair. And as I hear those words, I catch my reflection in the patio door, and I see my face, a face that for the past 13 years has been told I look like my dad. And no, I don't think it's because we both have curly hair or long limbs or cheeky smiles. My dad, he has a mustache. I mean, the mustache. Like a Tom Selleck step aside bar above the handlebar kind of mustache. And so do I. And in a world where I'm never going to look like Lizzie McGuire or Hannah Montana or Christy in math or Julie in art, I look like my dad. Kids made a lot of fun of me, and I got tired of it, and I thought I'd take this into my own hands. So I remember in the second grade, I waited for all the kids to go to recess. I ran to the bathroom with a pair of scissors from my cubby. I was going to make it all right, right there. And I make a snip, and it looks worse. And I get back from recess, and the kids, they're still laughing and pointing and making comments. And I realized I'm just going to be the girl with the mustache. There's no way I'm going to get rid of it. And so I learned how to work with it. I never wore red lipstick at dance recitals because it would kind of accentuate it. And all those lip glosses that I got at sleepovers, never wore those either. They'd get stuck in it. And I never wore black either because it would always cast a weird shade on my face. What worked were V-necks and neutrals and wearing my hair pulled back. For the past 13 years, no other girl in my class had a mustache. Heck, no other guy had a mustache either. And now this auntie is telling my mom where to take me to get rid of it. And I'm thinking, who am I gonna be without one? Are girls gonna finally want to be my friend? Are guys gonna finally think I'm cute? I get in the car with my mom, and my mom, she's beautiful. She doesn't have a mustache, but I don't look like her. And I don't think she really gets this. But she's taking me to this auntie who threads. Now, I've heard of threading once. There was a girl in my dance class, and she talked about getting her top lip threaded. She said it felt like knives. And now I'm preparing for knives. And we make our way to this auntie's house. And even though I live in a town where there aren't that many Indians, all of the Indians from the surrounding towns, they go to this one auntie to get their upper lips threaded. I walk upstairs. She opens the door and she smiles at me.

0: this smile that says, I've seen a lot of Indian girls who look like their father. I sit down in her chair and she starts to fashion this contraption out of thread. And she shows me how to keep my upper lip pretty taut. And she starts. It doesn't feel that bad. And it's over pretty quick. And she hands me a mirror. I lift up the mirror and I see my eyes and I see my nose. And then I see a space. A space between my nose and my top lip. I mean, it looks like a second forehead, like a five head. It looks really weird. Did she do something wrong? I look at my mom. Mom, do I look weird? And she's just smiling. This was supposed to make me look better, and I think I just look like a monkey. I don't know who this person is. But I take a deep breath because I don't have time to figure this out right now. Tonight is my middle school graduation, and I have to go on stage to get a medal. On stage. I make my way to the school, and I'm on my way to my homeroom, and I hear the comments, and I hear the snickers, and the pointing. She looks weird. Did she shave her face? No, I got it threaded, and I know I look weird. And I walk up on stage, and all I can think of is I still don't look like Lizzie McGuire, and I don't think I look like my dad anymore. And the teachers, they congratulate me and wish me well in high school. And all the other parents of all the other students graduating, they give me hugs and tell me good luck for high school. I make my way back home, and on the kitchen table, there's this cake from a grocery store with my face printed on it, my old face. I eat some. I make my way up to my room and I'm looking in the mirror. I don't know who she is. All I can recognize is my ponytail and the metal around my neck. But I know what I have to do, what I want to do. I run to my mom's bathroom. I fiddle around with her makeup and I find it, her black eyebrow pencil. I run back to my room and I start to draw it back on. And I have a mustache again. I just need to be her for one more night.
1: 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I'm Carolyn Beeler. 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
2: 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The World is a co-production of GBH Boston and PRX.
3: That was The World from PRX. The program was recorded earlier in the day.
4: The following program was previously recorded by NHK World Japan.
5: This is Asian View from NHK World Japan. I'm Raja Pradhan. Prime Minister Takayuki Sanae says Japan will continue to contribute to the maintenance and development of a free and open international order based on the rule of law. Takaichi delivered an address at the United Nations General Assembly in New York on Tuesday. She said the free and open international order we have fostered is facing difficult challenges on multiple fronts. The Prime Minister said the United Nations has never been more important than it is today in bringing about peace and stability to the world and enabling the international community to overcome new challenges and prosper. On North Korea, Takaichi expressed concerns over the strengthening of its military cooperation with Russia. She described the advancement of North Korea's nuclear and missile programs as clear violations of relevant Security Council resolutions. Takaichi also stressed the need to immediately resolve the issue of abductions by North Korea.

0: North Korea. She expressed her readiness to engage in dialogue with the North and take concrete action. People in eastern Japan are reeling after Typhoon Dujuan dumped record amounts of rain on the region earlier this week. 10 people have died and 4 are still unaccounted for. Levees on the banks of Lake Inbanuma in Chiba Prefecture collapsed, inundating surrounding areas. The water has yet to recede in some places. Emergency services received a report on Tuesday a person had gone missing after escaping from a flooded car. The man was later found and rushed to hospital, but was pronounced dead. Prolonged heavy rain in mountainous areas triggered the landslides, which accounted for many of the deaths. Rescue workers are still searching for those who remain missing. This is NHK World Japan.
1: My name is Siaya, and I live in the most beautiful place on Earth. 7 months ago, I blew up my life, and a lot has shifted since then. 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
6: From CBC News, The World This Hour, I'm Neil Kumar. A new CBC News poll shows support for separatism has fallen slightly, the data coming less than a month before Albertans head to the polls. Julia Wong reports.
7: For months, supporters of Alberta separatism have rallied to make a case for independence. With a referendum looming, a CBC News poll now shows support for separatism is softening. 23% of those questioned say they want an eventual vote on separating from the country, down from 27% in April, who said they would vote for Alberta to leave Canada. University of Calgary political science professor Lisa Young says the last few months of campaigning likely played a
8: separation.
7: Role.
8: So I think that as we've started talking about specifics, people have thought more carefully about it and have perhaps thought that this is bolder than they might be comfortable with.
7: Enthusiasm to vote is high. Elections Alberta says it has received 673,000 requests for a special ballot. Albertans vote on October 19th. Julia Wong, CBC News, Edmonton.
6: The Prime Minister calls it an extreme tail risk, but Mark Carney admits Canada has examined how it would respond in the unlikely event of a U.S. invasion. He made the comments in an interview with the New York Times. Evan Dyer has more on what Carney said.
9: It's a low probability event, but one that is nonetheless so catastrophic in nature that you have to take it into consideration. And in fact, in Mark Carney's comments to the Times, he did say that it would be irresponsible not to prepare for. And this is a change from earlier this year in January. And at the time, he said that this was not a realistic possibility anytime soon. The attack on Venezuela has really turned out to be quite a resource grab. And the United States has taken a great deal of money out of Venezuela, billions of dollars. And also the State Department in the spring issued a sort of a new doctrine. It was an expanding on the existing Monroe Doctrine, but perhaps reinterpreting it in a more aggressive way, making it very clear, just increasingly clear, that their vision for other countries on this hemisphere is that they are going to be dominated by the United States.
10: Evan Dyer, CBC News, Ottawa.
6: A 24-year-old man from Quebec City has been charged with 4 terrorism-related offenses. The RCMP say his intention was to carry out an attack on behalf of the Islamic State after communicating with members online and gathering information on how to build chemical weapons. In Houston, Canadian astronaut Joshua Kutrick is currently in medical quarantine as he prepares to travel into space next week. The 44-year-old from Alberta is one of 4 members on NASA's SpaceX Crew 13, which is heading to the International Space Station. The mission is expected to last about 6 months as the crew conducts experiments and maintenance at the ISS. The launch is set to take place next Thursday.

0: And we now go to Karen Pauls for more on the astronaut visit.
1: It's a pretty exciting week for us.
2: Canadian astronaut Josh Kutrick speaking from a quarantine facility in Houston. He and his three crewmates are in the final stages of preparation for an October 1st launch date. Kutrick is just the fourth Canadian astronaut to go on a long-duration mission aboard the International Space Station and the first to go to space as

0: month after detecting an oxidizer leak in the rocket's propulsion system. U.S. President Donald Trump wants to be the first to establish a moon base and develop nuclear space capabilities. Kutrick says this mission will also help prepare for the next step.
1: Deep space missions to the moon.
0: And beyond. Karen Pauls, CBC News, Winnipeg.
2: And that is The World This Hour. 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

0: I'm Saroja Coelho, and you're listening to CBC Radio 1. 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
1: So Maitreyi Ramakrishnan became a household name after her breakthrough role in Never Have I Ever. And now she's back on Netflix with a new movie called Best of the Best. It is currently the number one movie on Netflix globally. But Maitreyi has been receiving a lot of intense backlash, and some people have been mobilizing to review bomb her movie. I'm Rad Simonpalay, sitting in for Elamine Abdah Mahmood. This is Commotion. Joyta Sengupta and Nedra Rodrigo are here to get into this with me. Welcome back to the show, y'all.
2: Thanks for having me.
3: Thanks for having me.
1: Thanks for being here. Joyta, I want to make this clear. Like, we are not here to review Best of the Best. I mean, that movie is currently on Netflix. It is a comedy set against the world of Bollywood dance competitions in the U.S. circuit. It's kind of like the South Asian diaspora's like answer to Step Up, and is about as fun as that premise promises. But, you know, we are here to talk about why Maitreyi Ramakrishnan, a Tamil Canadian actress, has become the target of so much criticism and hate. So, Joyta, can you describe what you're seeing?
2: Yeah, and it's important to say that, like, this is what I'm seeing because, I mean, the internet's so fragmented these days. And, like, I'm probably, like, my algorithm is probably mainly, like, pan-South Asian and a lot of, like, Indian Twitter. So in terms of the criticism, in terms of what I'm seeing a lot of colorism and featureism, unfortunately. Like, I'm seeing posts, like, I would just say they're trolls from India, essentially saying that, like, you know, why do they keep casting quote unquote ugly or dark actresses? And by they mean like Hollywood to represent us. And that, to understand, like, if you're looking at Maitreyi and thinking ugly where, then yes, you're thinking correctly. But to understand that, you have to kind of get into like how deep-seated colorism and featureism is in our community. And if you look at most Bollywood representation or South Asian cinema in general, outside of certain regions, people look very light, and it's not representative of like the shade range that, you know, spans our like beautiful region. So that's a problem. Another thing is a certain hegemonic view of who gets to claim, you know, access or ownership of culture. And what I mean by that is the character Maitreyi plays in the film, she dances in a South Asian classical dance form called Bharatanatyam. It's a dance form that Tamils and other, you know, people of different backgrounds across the South Asian, you know, region have danced for centuries. However, there are commenters mainly from India saying, this is Indian dance. Why do you have an Ilam Tamil from Sri Lanka, you know, dancing in this way, or like claiming any sort of like proximity to it? This doesn't make sense. She doesn't represent us. And then this gets into another layer of like not understanding the South Asian diasporic experience. And that is, I think, the core of all of this, is that, first of all, this level of like self-hate and colorism absolutely exists amongst members of the diaspora, but perhaps it's not quite as like deep-seated and visceral for folks, you know, as it is back home. Like maybe South Asian brides aren't wearing foundation that's like two shades too light on their wedding day anymore. And like, we've kind of moved past that a bit. But then there's also the fact that like being a part of a South Asian dance team is a pan-South Asian experience in North America. It's a very specific thing. Like I had friends in SAA that were, you know, in Queens or Western or whatever. And you had members from Sri Lanka, Pakistan, Bangladesh, all over India. But we kind of come together, right? Because in the North American context,

0: context, fellow South Asians have a lot more in common with each other than different. Yeah. And that might be hard to grasp if you're in a more homogenous place. And then a lot of it is just rooted in misogyny as well.
1: Right, right. Which,
0: 'cause it is the internet. And then I understand that there's a very specific review bombing campaign that's happening that I believe that you and Nedra are far more equipped to talk about.
1: Yeah. I mean, there are just so many layers to all of this. I mean, as you said, I mean, the colorism and the casteism class situation is definitely affecting a lot of what we're seeing online. But then, as you just said, like, there is this whole other political situation in Sri Lanka that's adding another layer to the controversy at the moment. So I just want to take a moment then to listen to a moment from this movie where Maitreyi's character Maya introduces herself.
2: I'm Harry. So what part of India are you all from?
3: I'm Tamil. My family's from Sri Lanka.
2: Vanakkam Thangachi.
3: No, don't do that.
1: So Maya says, I'm Tamil. My family is from Sri Lanka. And look, I interviewed Maitreyi for this movie, and she talked about how she made it really clear how important that line is, how precise the wording was. She had the script changed to reflect not just Maya's identity, the character's identity, but also Maitreyi's own identity. And this is a big deal for people like myself and Nedra as well, because we are Tamil, originally from Sri Lanka. And that's what has ignited this other backlash, which is what I want to get into. And everyone bear with me, because this is a lot. I'm going to read some posts that we've seen from a site called thesri.com, which describes itself as a Sri Lankan entertainment site. Here's a quote. We have work to do this morning. The best of the best movie starring Maitreyi Ramakrishnan, who supports LTTE terrorists. Everyone who can, go and rate it 1 star. And here's another follow-up prompt to its followers, and I'm going to quote. Write an IMDb review, more than 300 characters, about how Maitreyi Ramakrishnan's overacting and terrible acting make the movie difficult to watch. So that's just a couple of the instructions that were posted on Sri.com. There are several that are instructing people to go to IMDb and Netflix and Rotten Tomatoes audiences score to give these 1-star ratings. And IMDb has actually flagged the unusual activity with best of the best ratings, because there are thousands of 1-star review, a lot of them using that same language. Nedra, let's talk about who is behind this campaign and what has Maitreyi Ramakrishnan done or said to become this target?
4: Mm-hmm. So Maitreyi has done nothing more than identify herself as an Olam Tamil. And one of the things some of these bullies claim is that this is not a place. Well, surprise. I'll give you a little history of the word Olam. Olam is an ancient Tamil name for the whole landmass of Sri Lanka. So this name appears in stone carvings and in Sangam, that is Tamil guild poetry, that sort of dated between 150 BC to 300 AD, right? So to say that this place doesn't exist is for Sri Lankans to deny a part of their own history. Like, it's like saying Ceylon doesn't exist, right?
1: Ceylon being today, the British Tamil
4: the
1: name.
4: Old, like, British name for Sri Lanka, right? So today, Tamil Olam, like, is a pre-colonial name used to refer to the north and the east, the sites of ancient Tamil kingdoms, and places where Tamils felt connected to the land and their livelihoods and their ancestry. And yes, this was the area that several movements claimed as a separate state. But it's important to think about the mobility of language and symbols. These things, I work in language, right? So language changes over time. Symbols, names, concepts come to mean different things over time, right? So claiming Tamil Olam is Maitreyi's way of honoring her family's history and their cultural background. But there seems to be this outrage that Maitreyi chooses not to identify with Sri Lanka when her family was displaced by the war, by the genocide carried out against Tamils there, right? So who is doing this? This war ended 17 years ago. So why is the fact that she uses the term Tamil Olam being equated with terrorism and support for the LTTE now? Who does it serve, right? So in the present, mass graves are being unearthed in Chemmani in Sri Lanka,

0: right? It is being described as one of the largest mass graves in the world. At the same time, this current government, which came into power and kind of made people hopeful by committing to reform the Prevention of Terrorism Act, which gave, you know, the government all kinds of extrajudicial powers, right? They said, okay, we're going to reform that act. But now they've come up with a new draft, which Human Rights Watch says, you know, it's risking more abuses. So the definition of terrorism is becoming more diffuse, more amorphous, and seems to include any kind of political activism, including activism overseas. So these campaigns, I think, serve as a kind of distraction on the one hand, while they create this bogeyman to justify the continued oppression of Tamils on the island. So Tamils are not seeing any accountability from the state and they aren't allowed to mourn their dead. But apparently some Sinhala supremacists can mobilize to cyberbully a young girl who is a citizen of another country, who has the right to, in Canada, to identify herself however she chooses. So that's some of the context I wanted to give you.
1: Mm-hmm. And so, yeah, I mean, again, all of this because she identified as Ulam Tamil, coming mm-hmm. from these groups. Nedra, I mean, look, we've been through the trenches on this before. You have some personal experience with this. What happened to you? And how does that inform the way you're understanding what's happening now?
0: Okay. So about 12 years ago, I started a Tamil Studies Symposium at York University. And, you know, there's a massive Tamil population. We're the biggest Tamil diaspora, right? So there's a huge working class Tamil student population at York University. And I started the symposium. And I began receiving threatening emails and faced some online bullying as well. Then someone sent me a link to an online article on LankaNet or something that claimed our conference was funded by terrorists. This is an academically vetted conference, you understand? Like, mm-hmm. we have to justify all kinds of things within the institution, get internal funding. There's, you know, tenured academics that are supervising us, all of this. But someone can just go online and make something up. And that led to all kinds of harassment. Mind you, it was a lot more covert back in the day because this was Facebook. So people would send me messages on Messenger, on Facebook Messenger. I'd get these messages from men in military uniforms standing next to a Jeep or a truck, an army truck or helicopters or whatever, you know, saying things like, we know what to do with people like you. I would get emails from people, like obviously fake accounts under the name of, you know, Sinhala princes from like Sri Lanka's past. Saying, do you think that Tamils are indigenous to Sri Lanka? Just the most random emails. Sometimes it was just guys in uniform saying hello on Messenger. So, you know, I started referring to them as the Sergeant Papa's Lonely Hearts Club because this was just like constant one after the other. And, at first, I can tell you, I was terrified because I thought, oh my gosh, are the students that we're working with going to be endangered by this? Does this mean that we're not going to be able to do this, do our symposium again? And, you know, it does create a kind of anxiety, and these things are difficult enough to put together and carry out without having this other underlying fear, right? Mm-hmm. About whether you're endangering the people that you're trying to help. But this was 12 years ago, and it's nothing like the scale of what we're seeing with Maitreyi now.
1: Yeah, exactly.
0: Right? Because now it's a lot more out in the open. People have no fear, mm-hmm. right? There's no shyness around it. But in terms of how my experience

0: informs how I see it, I see it for what it is. It's groundless, racist, supremacist, misogynistic bullying. And the bully doesn't need facts. They just need other bullies who are willing to join in.
1: Right. Listen, I have to acknowledge how brave you are for sharing all of that with us. So thank you so much, Nedra, for that. And I mean, Joyta, I want to turn to you. I mean, because I want to take a moment to listen now to Maitrey speaking with Owen Thiel on his podcast, In Your Dreams.
2: The fact that I have a platform where people can look up to me, I don't take that lightly. I don't play with that lightly. I am conscious about everything that I'm doing, knowing that I am a human being and I can only represent like myself and like the life that I live.
3: Totally.
2: But I do take it as like, no, it's a privilege. I'm privileged to be able to have a platform that my post when I was 17 that I would put up on my story speaking up for human rights, now it gets to be seen by millions of people. That's a privilege.
1: So Joyta, I mean, that's Maitrey on the Owen Thiel podcast. I mean, I want to know, how do you see this? Why do you think Maitrey is such a polarizing figure?
4: I mean, I think it's because of her bravery. I think it's really impressive that she's able to speak with the level of like confidence and self-esteem at, you know, she's a relatively young person and it's very hard in these sort of like media spaces to sort of talk about your own experiences, your family history, and not shy away from the complexity of that, and not water down your identity, which she doesn't do at all. She is extremely outspoken, and I think that's really impressive. But I guess, unfortunately, the other side of that is that it can invite, you know, trolls that don't necessarily want to see an outspoken Ilam Tamil woman talking about, you know, the atrocities that her people have faced or her own experiences. There is going to be sort of a desire to silence her for it. But I have to applaud her for not doing that and for being entirely herself.
1: Well, this is being talked about all over. I mean, we have the Tamil Canadian Congress released a statement condemning this online harassment, and it was actually brought up in Sri Lankan Parliament. The Jaffna MP came up in Parliament and said, "We got to stop this online harassment has to stop. We should be celebrating Maitrey and her accomplishments." Nedra, I mean, I want to take this back to you. I mean, you know Maitrey's family, and you met her when she was much younger. Just briefly, like based on what you know, how do you think she's been handling all of this?
0: I want to point out, like, several groups have condemned this. I thought the Jaffna Monitor article was great. I thought, you know, Tamil Guardian, every young Ulam Tamil person on social media is coming out to support her on this, right? So I will say I don't hang out with Maitrey. We don't do dance routines together. I know her parents because of their work in the community. Her mother is a force of nature and her dad is this kind of consistent presence, right? And they're both intelligent activists who work hard for workers' rights, feminist rights, and the well-being of the community. So I know Maitrey has the support she needs and deserves. She is a child of our community, so we all sort of have this vicarious joy in what she does. We all feel proud of her and feel invested in her success. And I think she knows that. And I think she's savvy enough to see this bullying for what it is. I think she'll get through this. But to me, that's besides the point. Why should she have to? She's worked hard for what she's got. She's not some Nepo baby who had this career handed to her, right? She didn't have all these sort of inside routes to getting this work. So why should she be harassed for honoring her family's history in how she defines herself, right? Why this additional layer of stress on this young person?
1: Thank you. I mean, that's a huge question. Thank you for that. If you're just joining us, I'm Rad Simon Play, sitting in for Elamine Abdah Mahmood. This is Commotion. Joyta Shangupta and Nedra Rodrigo were talking about Maitrey Ramakrishnan and her role in the movie Best of the Best. Joyta, I mean, I think we should note, I mean, this movie, as I said, was is number one globally on Netflix and number two in Canada and the U.S. And look, we can't establish like a causal relationship between, you know, what is happening and kind of the real world impact of that this backlash can have. But I mean, what do you think that could be?
4: I mean, I'm of two minds about it. Like I was talking about

0: about this earlier in the conversation where like our algorithms, our internet, like our versions of the internet are so fragmented. I do wonder if folks outside of the South Asian diaspora and like outside of like the Tamil diaspora and the Sri Lankan diaspora are like seeing some of this stuff. And hopefully it's like it's kind of going under the radar in terms of like the review bombing. But then I do worry about how difficult it is to get, you know, art by South Asians made in, you know, like in America in the first place. So like there is a concern in my mind that this very small group of vocal people will sabotage Maitreyi's career and, you know, the opportunity for this kind of like thing to be made, just because maybe some of the gatekeepers in the industry would look at this and they wouldn't understand the complexities of it and the layers mm-hmm. of what's going on here. I'm hopeful that that's not going to be the case.
1: Yeah. Well, I should say like there has been this sort of pattern. Like this is not new in terms of people being review bombed, specifically women of color. You mm-hmm. look at like the Leslie Jones from the Ghostbuster movie. You look at Kelly Marie Tran in Star Wars.
0: Yeah.
1: You know, there has been this pattern of women of color being targeted and then their career, you know, not getting. Yeah, exactly.
0: Yeah.
1: So Nendra, I mean, what are you thinking the impact of this could be?
2: I hope this doesn't create problems for her with directors or her acting colleagues, because sometimes I think people feel reluctant to work with someone because if they feel like this whole narrative around them is going to take over the focus of the project, mm-hmm. right? But at the same time, it's a little hard to say, because sometimes controversy around a film can also push, push more people to go check it out.
1: Mm-hmm.
2: And I think, you know, the powers that be start to recognize that too. But I think, you know, it's just this unnecessary burden that's being put then on these young people. And I just feel like we should leave them alone. Let them do their work.
1: Yeah. Well, I mean, before we wrap, I mean, I do want to take a bit of time to talk about one very specific line in this movie from Maitreyi's character, Maya. It's a joke about the last plane out of Kabul, which is a reference to what has happened when the Taliban took over 5 years ago. Joyta, what is happening? What do you think the writers were thinking when it comes to that line?
0: I mean, this is where I'm not a fan of, like, this is not good. So what happened is Maitreyi's character is talking to her best friend and she says, you know, boys throw themselves at you like you're the last plane out of Kabul. What happened with the fall of Kabul and the American military leaving Kabul was horrific. In terms of like the imagery that line is invoking is desperate Afghan people throwing themselves onto American military aircraft to try and get out as a war was ending that the American government said would be liberatory for Afghan people. And instead it led to like 20 something years of destruction. And instead, you know, people died doing that. Guys were like hanging onto the fuselage, the wheels of this aircraft, and then either getting crushed by the wheels or falling to their deaths. Now, I was trying to understand why this joke made it in the first place. Hasan Minhaj is one of the writers and creators of this movie. He's a vocal Muslim Indian American comedian. He also, you know, does a lot of work that interacts with like news and current events. So he knows what he's talking about. In this case, it's a play on the phrase, the last plane out of Saigon or the last flight out of Saigon, which is a pretty old phrase. It's also the name of a movie about the end of the war in Vietnam. And I think this is an example of someone trying to like update something and I don't know, like for lack of a better word, like brownify, like a phrase they've probably heard from like comics and members of the media before.
1: The last chopper of Saigon is a line from Freaks and Geeks.
0: Oh, yeah, well, there you go. Yeah, like it's like a thing that gets said.
1: Mm-hmm.
0: But I really do think you can over-assimilate. You can assimilate too close to the sun and you can allow this industry to sometimes dull your sense of like I don't know, like your humanity, your sensitivity, and it gets to a point where you allow them to change

0: you and you don't change them. And I think that's really where this, like, where this goes wrong. And also, it doesn't make sense for a movie where the target audience is a bunch of Gen Z-er, like, young people anyway. Like, they wouldn't get the like, last whatever out of Saigon reference anyway, so it's not funny. Mm-hmm. And it's also punching down.
1: Yeah.
0: So,
1: I mean, and I get, like, that is, like, the reasonable disappointment in that one line in the movie. Listen, that's all the time we have for this really, really complicated, dense conversation. So I want to thank you both for being here.
0: Thank you.
2: Thank you for having us.
1: Joyta Sengupta is a producer at CBC News. She's here in the studio with me in Toronto. And Nedra Rodrigo is the founder of the Tamil Studies Symposium at York University. Best of the Best is on Netflix right now. And that's it for the show today. I'm Rad Simon Pillay, sitting in for Elamine Abdul Mahmood. This is Commotion. I'll see you next time.
3: That was Commotion. Coming up, it's In the Studio from the BBC. Conversations with some of the world's most creative minds.

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1: Welcome to In the Studio from the BBC World Service, the programme that investigates the creative process. I'm Antonia Quirk, and today's programme is on a subject that was the dominating story across the world this summer: fire. In mid-July, sudden, ferocious wildfires destroyed over 17,000 acres in southern Spain.
2: An idyllic Spanish holiday landscape has just descended into this hellish vision. Trapped in a rapidly expanding inferno, this was the nightmare confronting one British family, forced to turn round with flames now just metres away, cutting off their path.
1: Soon after, in France, some 55,000 people were evacuated from Bordeaux and the surrounding

0: famous wine region due to fires.
1: Hundreds of people in southwest France have been evacuated by boat to escape a fast-moving wildfire.
0: There were wildfires in Germany, in Portugal, in Italy, and in the Netherlands. Fires in sub-Saharan Africa and fires in the UK too.
2: In Derbyshire, Greater Manchester, Hampshire, Durham, East and West Sussex, Devon, Somerset and the Cairngorms. In Conwy in North Wales, a mountain fire forced people from their homes and was declared a major incident.
0: And in a remote glen near the port town of Oban, in a western region of Scotland called Argyll, we meet a poet, Leonie Charlton, who once stood with her husband Martin, experiencing the horror of watching their family home burn to the ground.
3: Our house is built on a hill and the track is steep, so as you're coming up, it was like a wall of fire, and with these flashing lights from the fire engine, and the shape of the house was all flames. And I felt I was just in a dream, that it wasn't really happening. And then we were told to pass the house, stay well out of the way, and we were allowed to stand up here at the barn. I saw Martin go back down. It was his house burning down, and he's a very, very practical man, and he was trying to help them with the hoses. I'll just never forget that scene. He looked so small, and he had his kilt on, trying to grapple with these huge hoses, and the fire people trying to gently move him out of the way. It was an unforgettable picture. I'll never forget it. It was literally leveled to the ground.
0: It was a fault in the chimney of the Charltons' wooden house that caused this fire some 18 months ago. And from that point, Leonie was obsessed with fire. She saw it everywhere, writing poems about the experience of this personal catastrophe, watching everything she had ever owned go up in flames.
3: I really didn't know how I was going to move forward. All I could interpret was fire. I saw fire everywhere. And I created these snippets of poetry every morning, which honestly, I think, was the best therapy that I could have wished for. And poetry has grown to become incredibly important to me. It's how I interpret the world, it's how I process, it's how I find hope and joy, and how I praise things, how I lament things. I love reading poetry and I love writing poetry.
0: In July this year, Leonie set off through the rugged, untamed landscape of Argyll to write a new poem about fire. But within days, the wildfires in Europe began, reaching into Scotland. And a poem born from a house burning down began to stand for a larger story. This is a programme about a poet responding to a personal calamity just at the moment it becomes a universal calamity. A poem about fire, written as the house of the world begins to burn. When I first met Leonie in early July, I was wearing a bobble hat. So far, so normal for summer in Scotland. Just coming down the farm track. It's hard to believe that this is July. I'm in a overcoat, heavy boots, and there are three dogs here in the farmyard. I wonder where she is. Ah, Leonie!
4: Hi!
0: Hi! Hi, who's this?
4: Hello! That's Mo!
0: Hi, Mo. Hi, Leonie.
4: Hi.
0: Lovely to meet you.
4: You too.
0: Hello, you. I meet Leonie in Glen Lonan, a 7-mile-long valley 10 miles east of Oban. Argyll is part of the Scottish Highlands. It's a large, underpopulated area of lochs, high peaks, and glens like this one, full of moss, heather, and deer.
3: So this is our hay barn, and it's a wooden barn looking down on our house, which has just been rebuilt. And beyond that are hills.

0: walls with native woodland of rowan and birch and oak and hazel creeping up the hills around areas of rough grazing where our cows and sheep graze.
1: So this is a farm. This is a working farm.
0: Mm. Yeah, this is a working farm. We are tenants. We have hill cattle and blackface sheep.
1: And your husband today is out. Is he out? Did you say he was clipping sheep?
0: He's helping clip sheep at a neighbour's place a few miles away. Yeah.
1: So, Leonie, can you, if you can bear it, take us back to a December night 2 years ago?
0: Yes. So, December 2024, the 14th of December, our house burnt down. And we spent hours in this spot looking at the house as the roof fell in. It's a tin roof, so it became red hot. The walls are timber. They collapsed one by one, really. I didn't actually stay until the end because I couldn't really bear it.
1: How did you first find out that the fire was happening?
0: Yeah. So I was staying with a friend about an hour away. It was all very relaxed, having a lovely time, and my phone rang. And I answered, and it was my friend Claire, who lives just a couple of miles away from me here. And she sounded very upset. She was crying, and she said, I don't know how to tell you this. And then she said, your house is on fire. And I think my initial response was a wash of relief that someone hadn't died or someone hadn't been injured. And I said, I can remember asking, well, my first question actually was, where are the dogs? Because I knew they would have been in the house. Where are the dogs? And then, where is Finn? Finn is one of our sons who's at home, lives with us, and where's Martin? So basically accounting for the living beings that might have been in the house. And there was nobody in the house. And then I went into this strange state and my friend offered to drive me home, and off we set into this kind of rainy December dark night. And I tried to get Martin on the phone, and he'd been out at a Gaelic choir. We arrived about the same time. So we set off up the track, and by then the whole house was on fire. So it happened very, very quickly. You know, the fire took hold really quickly.
1: So all your family photos, all the mementos of your time here on planet Earth,
0: yeah,
1: all evidence that you were here,
0: yeah,
1: had gone.
0: Yes. I was just acutely aware of the photos having gone, and they are completely irreplaceable. And then also as a writer, my library and, you know, 20 years of notebooks, it was well-lived. It was a very well-lived house, and it was so full of things, so full of paraphernalia of children growing up, their paintings, their school jotters, their musical instruments.
1: And did you ever get to the bottom of what caused the fire?
0: We never definitively found out what it was, but we think it was a weakness in the chimney. We relied heavily on the wood-burning stove. It did our hot water, it did all the heating. We basically kept it going all year, 24/7.
1: Leonie and I talk for a long time, mostly about how central the natural world is to her work. She once wrote a very popular memoir about travelling across remote Scottish islands entirely on horseback. When I ask her to tell me about the new poem she's going to write, it's clear that she's poised to get out on the road, and then she'll know where to start.
0: Well, a bit like the weather today, which is very misty, it's quite nebulous at the moment, but essentially take the theme of fire, which, as you can imagine, fire is an element that's very live in me and I'm completely fascinated by it, and take it out into the landscape and write with it, around it, taking fire out into the wild.

0: wider world and having a wider conversation, looking at the balance between positive and negative. So fire has such powerful positive effects, if you like, for regeneration, for new beginnings. There are so many plants that depend on fire to germinate. There's all that, you know, the phoenix rising from the ashes, that imagery of new beginnings, alongside the very, very real and very destructive forces of fire, which in the context of a rapidly warming planet is incredibly relevant and poignant and so important.
1: And will you keep some notes for us?
0: Yeah, okay. I'll save some notes for you.
1: Are you looking forward to it?
0: Yes, I'm really, really excited. I'm really excited about writing this new poem. Yeah, and seeing what wants to be said, see what comes through it.
1: Internet connection isn't always great, and so Leonie and I agree to keep in touch with voice notes. She travels east towards a mountain called Ben Doran, which she finds particularly inspirational. And I'm immediately struck by how much her messages can sound like poems.
0: So I'm on the train and Ben Doran's rising straight up above me. And there are wisps of cloud kind of curling up from faces of scree. And then these big gullies. You can see them from miles around like stretch marks that come straight down the hill. And piles of stones at the old shealings where people used to summer their cattle out. And there are some lambs with their mothers and green, green, green everywhere. Bog myrtle and grass, very few trees.
1: Those gullies like stretch marks, and that repetition of green, green, green, using the rhythm of the train as energy. In other messages, she suggests tantalizing themes and images she's experimenting with for the poem, like the figure of the Caillach, the creator goddess of Celtic mythology.
2: The way I have integrated Caillach is as a woman, an old woman and a spirit who embodies a ferocity and a deep commitment to balance. And she was known in folklore as the spirit who guarded the deer and would roam from glen to glen looking for the good grass, and the hunters would bow down to her and she would let them know how many deer and which deer to kill. And I love the idea of her being a feminine figure creating balance.
1: Sometimes she just sits and watches.
2: A beautiful large dragonfly has just zipped past. And there are grasshoppers. My head is full of zillions of tangential thoughts and images. And I have to remind myself, bring myself back to, what am I doing with this poem? What do I want to do? And I want this to be a response to resilience and hope, the purifying power of fire, as well as the horrific destructive elements of fire.
1: By mid-July, there were over 1,500 wildfires across Europe. Fires in Sumatra and Indonesian Borneo. On social media especially, there were furious arguments about what exactly was to blame. From the super El Nino now kicking in, to, some people claimed, the rewild.

0: elders, everyone entrenched in their own positions. Leonie was full of frustration with the world and with herself.
1: These fires, they're doing their thing. They will continue to do their thing. They're bigger than us. How do we respond appropriately, adequately, sufficiently, intelligently, courageously? It's about getting real with these massive questions of the way we live our lives. It's like, here I am in my car burning fossil fuels. I could have got the bus. I wasn't organized enough. Like, what am I doing? The planet is heating up rapidly. What do we do about it?
0: In August, it was already the hottest summer on record across the British Isles. Leonie reads lines from the poem at a music festival. There was such energy and elation in her voice. After days where she'd sounded sometimes overwhelmed by the enormity, the gravity of this subject.
2: The form of the poem is taking shape. So currently on the page, it's five stanzas of seven lines, and it has a satisfyingly feel of an incantation to me that feels really fitting. So I'm enjoying reading it from the page, and I'm enjoying seeing it in that form, and it's feeling like, at the moment, it's feeling like that's the form that's going to stay. So that's really exciting.
0: That evening, Leonie's thoughts turn to a moment she really longs for.
3: I'm thinking of my new bookshelves and quietly placing books on them that are full of hope and story and wisdom and knowledge and testament to our imaginations and ability to make a difference and to reimagine.
4: What comes after the fire? What is the fire asking us to listen to? What is the fire asking us to reimagine? To rebuild?
0: Leonie had sent me hours of recordings about her thinking, her preoccupations, her process, and now she was ready to share the poem. But I don't think I was expecting the calmness and the certitude of the words she sent. You're listening to In the Studio from the BBC World Service. I'm Antonia Quirk, and I'm following Scottish poet Leonie Charlton as she writes a poem about fire.

0: Here too are undertangles of gorse, forgotten forests. Here too the fleeting cool cast by clouds. Here too councils of butterflies on hot summits. Here too a woman flanked by horseflies at the Calliach's well.
1: We're hearing some extracts from the poem. Léinne had said that the goddess Calliach would be here, and the mountain Ben Doran too, with its scars.
0: Here too wishes witnessed by Shehalion and Ben Doran. Here too heat haze dripping down skylines. Here too lightning strikes and scars. Here too a landscape howling questions of dominion. What of drought, flood, fire? What of turning all purpose to the future? Meaning the textures of loss, meaning moths returning to the black.
1: This is a direct reference to how insects and birds return to burned ground far quicker than we think, something an ecologist and firefighter had told Léinne.
0: Meaning the embers of lack and missing, missing, missing.
1: And that repetition, that rhythm she found on the train.
0: Meaning all that the flames have consumed.

0: meaning transforming deaths into these coming days, meaning trusting that what needs to rise will rise.
1: What needs to rise will rise. A poem that starts as an accounting of what can be lost in fire, her fire, all fires, is a poem that firmly believes that much still remains. It's somehow simultaneously weary and hopeful. Fire both metaphorical and an actual, immediate, global danger and challenge. The whole thing feels like an invocation, a chorus, just as Leonie had said. I love it.
2: Here too the fleeting cool cast by clouds. Here too the flames that burn bluest.
1: Soon after, I go to meet Leonie at a poetry reading.
2: Here too councils of butterflies on hot summits.
1: And I tell her that given the summer we've had, the poem is perhaps more optimistic than I thought it might be.
0: Yes, yeah, I'm a strong proponent of hope. They say that hopelessness is the lowest energetic vibration and that peace actually is the highest. And I think when we feel hopeless, it's very hard to get anything done, to make a difference, to be dynamic. And when we feel hopeful, change can happen, dynamism can happen, and it allows for possibility.
1: The many voice notes that you kindly made for us across the writing of the poem, I wondered if you were aware that as you sent them to me through the course of the summer, they increasingly came to be about ecology, ecosystems, fossil fuels. There was a sense of this wider issue clamouring in on you. And I wondered if you were aware of that.
0: Massively. I was massively aware of it. And, you know, it affected me emotionally as it did everybody that was, you know, listening to what was happening. And I think it's that really powerful reminder of how interconnected we all are, how interdependent we are on this planet.
1: I'm going to ask you probably the most important question I've asked you, which is, what can a poem do?
0: What can a poem do? So I think art in general, poetry possibly particularly, can allow us to encounter the world in a very distinct way. So it can bring the distant closer, and it allows us to connect with experience and what's happening with our hearts and our bodies as well as our minds. And it dissolves political rhetoric. So it makes things more immediate, and you feel them more in your body through

0: When you set off to write the poem, you said that you were excited about writing it and what was going to come through, excited to hear what was going to happen. Did you enjoy the process at all?
1: I absolutely love the process. Even though it's a difficult subject in many ways, I loved how happenstance played a massive part. So I was literally following signs, following tracks, feeding global experience in, who I was meeting immediately. It was really enjoyable. Yeah, it was.
0: And will you continue to write poems about fire?
1: I suspect I might be writing about fire for the rest of my life.
0: A poem cannot put out a fire, but it might light one in the reader or listener. The final lines of Wildfire are a song to the power which we still have to renew. What happens when your house burns down? You try to rebuild.
1: Meaning that to simplify and purify our history.

0: meaning the song of blue widening out and up into whatever the night already knows of the heart's capacity to absorb its own dark weight in flames.
1: You've been listening to In the Studio from the BBC World Service with me, Antonia Quirk. 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
4: From CBC News, the world this hour, I'm Neil Kumar. Today is the final day of Chinese President Xi Jinping's state visit to Washington. Xi says that discussions with U.S. President Donald Trump have been productive. The two leaders discussed AI and tech issues.
5: President Trump and I had sincere and in-depth exchanges and reached common understanding on many issues. This has added new substance to the constructive China-U.S. relationship of strategic stability and provided new strategic guidance for our relations.
4: Xi Jinping and Donald Trump are expected to have tea at the White House later today before visiting the National Archives on the final day of the state visit. Diesel prices are some of the highest prices ever, and a proposal from U.S. President Donald Trump could make them worse. Trump says he supports banning diesel exports. As Peter Cowan tells us, that could have an impact here.
6: For months, supporters of Alberta separatism have rallied to make a case for independence. With a referendum looming, a CBC News...

0: and we apologize that it is not available.
1: Donald Trump is the president.
0: The catastrophic flooding and mudslides in late August were not just a local tragedy, but a warning to the world. Addressing the UN General Assembly in New York, Balendra Shah proposed what he called a Himalayan climate resilience mechanism led by Nepal, India, and China to strengthen early warning systems. He says the Himalayas were being destabilized by climate change.
2: People of our country be allowed to build their future instead of constantly rebuilding their past. Excellencies, the Hindu Kush Himalaya is home to nearly 2 billion people. These mountains provide water, ecosystem, agriculture, and livelihood to population far beyond Nepal. The Himalayas are not peripheral to the planet. They are part of planet's life support system.
0: At least 1,400 people died from the devastating flash floods in Nepal. And now we go back to Peter Callan on the diesel prices.
1: Donald Trump is a president under pressure to lower fuel prices ahead of U.S. midterm elections. If he follows through, a ban would prevent U.S. refineries from shipping diesel out of the country. The Canadian Fuels Association says every year Canada imports 700 million liters of diesel, much of that from the U.S. But Carole Montoy with the association says replacing that won't be hard.
3: We export almost two times more than we import. So Canada could get by without U.S. exports.
1: But it would cost us. Demand for Canadian diesel would rise, and with it, the price. It would hurt farmers who are in their busy harvest season. And Joe Calnan with the Canadian Global Affairs Institute says it could drive up the price of heating oil, which is also a diesel product.
4: You could have huge impacts for the cost of home heating oil.
1: It's not clear if the U.S. ban will ever happen. The White House has told some American journalists it's not going ahead. Peter Cowan, CBC News, St. John's.
0: Artificial intelligence is changing the way some restaurants advertise their food by creating eye-catching images in a matter of minutes. Nisha Patel tells us more.
5: More small restaurants are putting artificial intelligence on the menu. But some customers say they find the photos unrealistic and it's killing their appetite.
6: You don't really know what you're going to get.
7: I feel like it's really inauthentic and it doesn't make me want to go eat at your restaurant.
8: Anything from humans is better than computers.

0: computer slot.
1: Experts say AI has trouble generating food photos from scratch. It's almost impossible to capture complex details from the images it was trained on, and it sometimes fills in the blanks in an unappetizing way. But as the technology improves, it could mean a shift for those who work in traditional advertising. This marketing manager says he doesn't leave everything up to AI.
2: There's a human eye that goes on it and makes sure

0: Coming up next, it's the Health Report from Australia's Radio National.
1: Lauren, your children are younger than mine, and I bet you that sleep disturbance in pregnancy and the postpartum phase is just so fresh in your mind.
2: So fresh. My oldest boy is 4 and he was a woeful sleeper. I remember we went through the longest stretch of time where he woke up every 45 minutes.
1: Oh no. And how did you feel? Isn't it horrific?
2: I felt like a zombie. I felt like I was living life through a thick, sludgy, slime coating. I couldn't quite focus on conversations sometimes. And I think that's early motherhood as well, but it really, really made it hard.
1: Well, it turns out that sleep deprivation, the sleep disturbance during pregnancy and postpartum phase has significant impacts for both mother and baby. And that is something that's coming up on today's Health Report. I'm Priya Alexander on Gadigal Land.
2: And I'm Lauren Roberts on Larrakia Country.
1: Also on the show, we are following up on a story we did several weeks ago regarding the prescription of GLP-1s or weight loss medications from telehealth clinics for people who have eating disorders, inadequate screening, the potential harms, and we are following up on that story today with the medical regulator ARPRA.
2: And we've talked a lot on the Health Report about how the new pricing policy for medicines in the US may impact the availability of drugs here in Australia. Well, I spoke to a researcher on a new modelling study and we may miss out altogether.
1: Certainly a fascinating story, but first in the news. Most people will have seen in their headlines this week that the Albanese government and the Minister for Health, Mark Butler, have passed legislation to help Australians get better value from non-GP specialists, to basically get more transparency around their fees. So this is an amendment to the Health Legislation Act. And I think, Lauren, most people know about the Medical Cost Finder website. We've got to give some context here and go back.
2: Yeah, so this is obviously the website where you can use it to figure out the typical costs for a specialist appointment, something like a knee replacement based on where you live.
1: And that was introduced by the Morrison government. The issue with it is that they've injected $24 million into it. And you can imagine it's an opt-in service for non-GP specialists. At the end of 2022, only 6 doctors had volunteered to actually go on it. 6 doctors out of 6,300 eligible people. And 4 years later, the number's only risen to 106. So it's fair to say that the Medical Cost Finder website hasn't really done what it had intended, and not many people really opt in. There's a real problem, and I say this as a GP, you know, I refer a lot of patients, Lauren. You might come and see me and say, Priya, I need, you know, perhaps you have carpal tunnel symptoms, we've tried everything and I refer you to a hand surgeon, or you need a knee replacement and I refer you to an orthopaedic surgeon. There's actually no way for me or the patient to know what that particular surgeon's costs are unless I ask them, or we call the rooms and find out. So you can imagine you might go and see someone and get quoted, and this has happened to many of my patients, $20,000 for a joint replacement surgery out of pocket, and their second opinion is $1,000. There's a huge discrepancy, and it means that patients don't have financial transparency. It means that by the time they've seen a surgeon for their consult, they're kind of potentially locked in with this person. They're quoted a huge number and they're somewhat far down the path and locked in. So there is an attempt here to improve transparency for patients. This legislative change is likely to have two main impacts. The first is, yes, hopefully there's going to be more transparency with specialist fees. Now, what the government is proposing is that they're going to publish the fees of specialists, and they don't need the specialist to put anything in. They're going to draw the data from Medicare, hospital and insurer billings. So they're going to accumulate the data and they're going to put it onto the website. And they're saying that it's going to add transparency for both referring GPs and also for patients. Now, you know, I have some qualms about it. I don't know if this is the solution, Lauren, because, you know, if you publish all the fees at the moment in medicine, you're not allowed to collude. So I'm not allowed to go and ask another GP, what do you charge? And you can't have a group of surgeons all saying, I charge this much for a knee replacement, let's all charge the same. So collusion is not allowed. And

0: do wonder if publishing these prices, it's, I don't know if it will have the impact that the government desires.
1: Because people could just be putting their heads together and setting their prices based on what other specialists are charging.
0: Well, if it's exposed and everyone can see it, I'm sure some people are going to go, well, I don't want to be the cheapest person on the block. I'm going to increase my fees to match this other person who's literally, you know, doing the same thing 500 metres down the road. I think the issue is much more complex than just giving fee transparency, though it is a good step, and it's a step that's been welcomed by the Australian Medical Association, the AMA, who have said they'll closely watch the implementation of this, but, you know, they're mainly positive in their reaction. The other change that may come about from this bill is with private insurers. And really, there's going to be a crackdown on something that's called product phoenixing. And basically, private health insurers at the moment, they can say, you know, Lauren, you might have a gold policy on your health insurance. And I'll say to you, well, Lauren, we're removing that today. We're going to have the same product labelled Gold 1, and you now need to pay $200 more for that. It's basically the same, but for the people who joined the policy 5 years ago, they're still on the lower fee, but you're paying much more for the same service.
1: So it's effectively like putting the same product out there, but maybe changing something slightly, giving it a different name so that newer patients, newer clients are paying a bigger fee.
0: Yes, it's rebranding it and kind of putting it in a different bow. Basically, the amendment is saying that insurers will need to seek ministerial approval before they change premiums for existing products. So this may actually bring a little bit more regulation in the private insurance space as well. It's worth just saying that there's been some big news items on all of this. This is a, you know, implementing this is going to take some time. How much impact it will all have, I don't know. But I guess it's, you know, this has happened. Watch this space. And you may soon be able to go onto a website, log on and actually see all the orthopaedic surgeons in your area and what they charge and make an informed decision when it comes to finances as well as the health professional you choose, which I think is an important part of the process. And Lauren, the next news story revolves around dementia and a blood test that we've covered previously on the Health Report, quite recently actually.
1: Yes, of course. It's not a yes or a no test. It's looking for potential biomarkers of the disease. So early markers that you may potentially go on to develop Alzheimer's disease. It's just kind of pulling everything together. And the goal of this test that's being trialled in Australia is so that someone can go to their specialist when symptoms start to develop. And it can be one of the tools in the toolkit to potentially lead to an Alzheimer's disease diagnosis, if that's right for that particular patient.
0: Just to be clear, we're talking about the phosphorylated tau protein. That's the one that we've been covered on the Health Report recently. And it's part of, as you say, that holistic, the history, other investigations. It's a part of the diagnostic picture.
1: And so there's new research now out of the University of Sydney. And what the researchers did is they looked at 188 posts, which were shared to more than 114 million followers between, you know, March 2014 and May 2025. 36% of the posts were describing or talking about how we could use asymptomatic screening so that this test could be used for someone that wasn't showing symptoms of Alzheimer's disease. And at the time when we were first talking about this test, there was a bit of concern that potentially healthy people would be using this test as a bit of a, will I potentially show up with these biomarkers? So there's two problems with this potentially. One is that it could be a false positive. So someone that never goes on to develop Alzheimer's disease believes that perhaps they will because of a result from this biomarker test. But the other thing is it could potentially say, no, you don't have it, or come up with an unlikely to have Alzheimer's disease diagnosis based on these biomarkers, which could also not be true. So what we are seeing is misinformation being peddled on social media about how this test should be used, and that is not its purpose.
0: And I think it's important, you've just said, you know, people get quite nervous, understandably, about cognitive impairment, dementia. So this is really targeting a very vulnerable group of people. And I saw in the discussion about this paper, someone, one of the experts said, like a lot of stuff on social media, and this is a very loose kind of description of the quote, but the excitement can outpace the evidence. And we see this so often, Lauren, where there's something new that comes out in the medical field and, you know, the researchers, the health professionals, the entire profession says, with caution,

0: This is the only time it can be used, but you see people just run with it on social media and it can potentially cause harm. So I think it's a very important story.
1: Yeah, absolutely. On ABC Radio National, you're with The Health Report.
0: Lauren, several weeks ago, we did a story looking at GLP-1 or weight loss medications being prescribed by telehealth clinics in people with a pre-existing eating disorder. And it was really a story. We had Kate, a case study, who very generously shared her experience. She had a pre-existing diagnosis of anorexia nervosa. She was able to attain a GLP-1 with a history like that, which can be really, really problematic. And we did go into regulation of telehealth industries. And we did ask the regulator, ARPRA, to come on at the time. They didn't. They declined, but gave us a statement instead. Well, today we are going to follow this story up with the CEO of the regulator. But first, here's a reminder of Kate's story.
2: I have trouble getting concerned for myself, but knowing how easy it was to access for me and knowing how many people struggle with an eating disorder, it actually made me scared at the same time. If people who are struggling with an eating disorder and aren't as far along in their recovery as me do access it and aren't able to rationalize the thoughts that I've been able to do because I've been engaging in recovery for so long.
0: So earlier today, I spoke with the Chief Executive Officer of the Australian Health Practitioner Regulation Agency, ARPRA, Justin Untersteiner.
3: Thanks for having me.
0: We did a story several weeks ago on the very easy access of GLP-1 medications from these telehealth clinics, particularly for people with eating disorders. And our inbox was flooded with people reaching out and saying that they'd tried to report either a clinic or a practitioner and their experiences or difficulties in actually doing that. One of the people who reached out to us is Rachel.
4: The thing that I think I found the most frustrating about the process of reporting to ARPRA was that because I had never followed through with booking a consult with the nurse or the GP that this clinic employs, I couldn't provide details to report the doctor directly. And so in the end, the only thing that I could really, you know, report this company for were some of their advertising practices. And I just am worried that this method of reporting these companies relies on people who are vulnerable to get harmed themselves or put themselves in harm's way before anything can be done about these companies, which are very clearly not exercising their due diligence.
0: I should add for context that Rachel received an acknowledgement of receipt, Justin, in June 2025, but has heard nothing since then, had no formal interaction with ARPRA since then. Is Rachel's experience a unique one, or is this something that ARPRA is seeing a lot of in terms of complaints in this area?
3: Yeah, so look, first of all, you know, I am disappointed if Rachel hasn't had a response, and that's something I will certainly follow up as CEO of ARPRA. I mean, it's really important that we are, you know, communicating well with those that are coming to us, because it's a really important mechanism for the safety of our system. I mean, we are concerned, really concerned, as you are, about high levels of prescribing of particular peptides at the moment, and we're concerned about the harm that that might be causing, particularly with inappropriate prescribing as well. We now regulate almost 1 million health practitioners. We're about to tip over that number later this year. And with that growing workforce, we've seen an increase in complaints. But what we're not necessarily seeing is an increase in complaints as it relates to peptide prescribing, for instance. And one of the challenges we have there is that we know that in many cases, patients aren't complaining to us when they receive the medicine that they were seeking, even if, of course, prescribing may have been inappropriate. In saying that, though, there's work that we're doing outside of complaints. We want to be preventing harm before it occurs.
0: But Justin, there are a lot of people who reached out to us and said, and Rachel's story is just one of them, but many people saying, I've reported this, nothing has happened, nothing has changed, I'm still being bombarded by advertisements from these telehealth clinics, it's still very easy access. You know, people kind of go, what's the point in reporting because nothing happens? Yeah. They feel like the regulator doesn't actually do anything.
3: Yeah, well, look, again, I'm disappointed to hear that.

0: I mean, what I can tell you is we're not seeing a large number of complaints come into the system. Just to clarify, we are out there taking action. Just this week, we've released new guidance for practitioners, which expressly outlines our expectations when prescribing off-label wine-approved products as well. We've been in active conversations with the Commonwealth Government, with states and territories to get access to increased prescribing data as well.
1: But to be clear, we're talking about regulated. I know you've done a media release this week on unregulated peptides. And I know you're saying a small number of complaints, but of course people potentially seeking these medications to fuel or maintain an eating disorder, as you allude to, may not be the people to report it. But ARPRA's established a rapid response unit 2 years ago, and to quote ARPRA, to tackle unethical business practices and prescribing, including for medicinal cannabis and weight loss medications. That was 2 years ago. And as a clinician on the ground, Justin, as a GP, and from the inbox that we're getting and the emails, nothing appears to have changed. It appears as if the regulators really behind the eight ball in terms of regulation, and these telehealth clinics where there is a conflict of interest if you're prescribing and dispensing and not adequately reviewing people and providing wraparound care and screening for eating disorders, are able to thrive.
0: Yeah. Look, I agree that this is a really changing and concerning area. We've seen this boom of telehealth post the pandemic, and we know telehealth can do wonderful things, but there are also risks attached to the use of telehealth in certain situations. We're seeing different technologies form part of the way that practitioners may engage with patients, and sometimes that's reducing contact that they're having with patients. We're seeing, as you've just described there, those closed loop or vertically integrated business models are growing and popping up, meaning that you've got businesses that are advertising products, prescribing them and dispensing them. And we really believe at times focusing on profit rather than patient safety. And then we've got, of course, the other issue here too, which is social media. You know, more and more people are turning to social media and influencers for advice, including health advice, from people who may not be qualified to provide it. And those things are certainly creating challenges for the market and even for regulators, including ARPRA. There's no doubt about it. This has been a challenging period.
1: And Can we pick on advertising for a second there? Because you've mentioned social media.
0: Yeah.
1: This is where there appears to be a bit of a gap in terms of regulation. The TGA does some of the advertising. ARPRA says we regulate practitioners and health professionals. And yet, I don't know if you've seen it, Justin, but you know, our stories, Kate, our previous person who spoke on the show, Rachel, these people have been targeted. They've got a pre-existing history of an eating disorder on social media or on a podcast.
0: Yeah.
1: And the whole intention of the regulator is to protect the public. Is it failing? Like, why isn't more being done in the advertising realm? These telehealth companies bombard people and just skirt the boundary in terms of what is just okay.
0: Yeah, look, I can tell you we are actively out there investigating and tackling not just advertising but prescribing as well. We're talking about weight loss drugs right now, but, you know, we've also seen using the same kind of business models. We saw a boom in medicinal cannabis prescribing and advertising as well, and we're seeing it with other peptides. We have a large number of investigations that are currently underway where we are auditing practices, we're auditing advertising, we're auditing practitioners about both advertising and prescribing habits. We saw a huge increase in prescribing rates of medicinal cannabis. We took a range of steps to lean into that. We released new guidance to be very clear about what we expect from practitioners. We collected new data so we could go and identify where there was high prescribing rates happening. We looked at advertising and we took action against those doing the wrong thing. Just recently, reports found that medicinal cannabis sales have fallen since we have undertaken this action. And in fact, this contrasts with the continuous growth in the industry that had been occurring since 2016. And the report very much attributed the decline in medicinal cannabis sales to our increased regulatory work and enforcement. We are absolutely leaning into weight loss drugs in the same way. Right now, we have over 50 investigations that are happening right this minute.
1: I'm looking at telehealth clinics or of individual practitioners?
0: When it relates to prescribing, obviously it's the practitioner themselves, and when it relates to advertising, it can relate to the clinic.
1: Justin, there's a kind of loss of faith in ARPRA, and I'm sure that you're aware of this, and I think it's both within the health profession and in the community, that the regulator is there to protect the public, and it's failed, I think. I think it's playing catch-up. It's behind the eight ball in the telehealth industry, but also recently Four Corners when they talked about Simon Gordon, the gynecologist,

0: it was revealed that multiple people, health professionals, community members, had made reports to ARPRA which had been dismissed. Is ARPRA aware of this? And how do you claw back people's trust within the profession and the community?
1: What I can share with you is I was appointed a CEO just over a year ago. And I spent my first year getting out and speaking to many, many people in the community, practitioners, community members. There were certainly some concerns over the last 5 years about, you know, some losing trust and confidence. And some of that related to how quickly, as a regulator, we responded to particular issues. And we've really taken that seriously. We've rolled out a brand new strategy for the next 5 years, which is focused on a range of areas. But one of the key areas here is harm prevention. Our role must be getting out there on the front foot, identifying risks early and leaning in. Over the last 12 months, we've been investing in better technology and tools to make sure that we're equipped to do that. And I think we're making some really incredible improvements.
0: You're saying that you're doing multiple investigations in terms of the weight loss injection space and accessibility. How long do you think it will be until we see potential impact and change in this area in terms of regulation? And what should people who are listening, who have concerns in this realm, what should they be doing? And do you think we'll ever know publicly what the results of these investigations are? Because I think people are listening going, oh, is it worth me putting in my complaint and will I know the outcome?
1: I really encourage people to come to us when they can see that there's a legitimate issue as it relates to prescribing or advertising. It's not the only signal that we have, but it's a really important signal. And when we have complaints, that gives us a body of evidence that allows us to act.
0: But even if you don't get a response from ARPRA like Rachel, is it still worth it when she thinks it's been parked by the regulator?
1: No, absolutely. And to be clear, we are bound by particular legislation, what we can and can't say and what we can and can't do, right? And so just because there are times when we might not be able to provide back to the person that's given us a complaint exactly what outcome has been achieved there, but it doesn't mean that we're not taking action.
0: Justin, just on the issue of transparency, because you might be investigating, as you said, 50 investigations at the moment. I assume there's some in medicinal cannabis. There's practitioners who are constantly being investigated. In terms of transparency, people can go onto the ARPRA website, type in a name, and it may not necessarily come up that they're under investigation, the clinic, Correct. The telehealth clinic, or the practitioner. I'm just thinking, you know, when I go and choose a healthcare professional, don't we deserve transparency to make an informed decision on who we see?
1: What we will be always balancing here is our really important paramount responsibility about public safety, but also with procedural fairness for a practitioner or for a practice. In the last year, we received 12,500 complaints about practitioners and we'll investigate those complaints. Not all of them, though, end up in demonstrating that there had been some kind of poor practice from the practitioner. And so it's important that we have a fair process for a practitioner when we're investigating them. If we were to publish something to say that they're under investigation, I think there's a real risk that we would be almost guilty before an investigation has been complete. Once, though, we have taken action, we do publish that in the public register for everybody to see.
0: See, I would argue with that, Justin. So, you know, Dr. Almodaris, who I think people will have seen in the media, who has allegedly had multiple medical negligence lawsuits, some of which have been settled. If you go onto that practitioner's ARPRA profile, there's nothing there. So even if there is potential action or there has been some sort of legal outcome, it's not necessarily transparent for patients who are choosing their health professional.
1: Yeah, I mean, I can't talk, and I probably won't online talk about individual practitioners, but again, as a standard practice, and under the law actually, where ARPRA has and our boards have taken action against the practitioner, that will appear on the public register. I can't talk about those particular circumstances. I'm happy to go and have a look at that, but that is what we do. And that's even been expanded recently. We're now publishing further information around issues such as sexual misconduct and other things as well. We're trying to provide as much information as we can.
0: Justin Untensteiner, Chief Executive Officer of the Australian Health Practitioner Regulation Agency, or ARPRA.
2: On ABC Radio National, you're with The Health Report. Coming up on What's That Rash, Norman and Tegan delve into Priya's favourite topic, the food rainbow. What can food colour tell us?
0: Gosh, they're stealing my thunder, Lauren.
2: Yeah, I know. They're taking it from you. But at least the colours of the rainbow are going everywhere.
0: That's right. If more people are talking about it, I'm actually quite happy, if I'm honest. Now, you mentioned the impacts of sleep deprivation with your children, and I have to say I didn't deal with that at all well.

0: In either pregnancy or postpartum phase, I am just not a person who deals well with a lack of sleep, and that's why I am not a shift worker. I actually chose general practice, so I would never have to wake up in the middle of the night. It's just not good for my body or my brain. There's a piece that's been published in The Lancet, Obstetrics and Gynecology, which is eye-opening. And all these jokes that we tend to make about, oh, I'm so fatigued and my sleep is off in pregnancy and I'm up 1,000 times in the night with the newborn. It turns out it can actually have a lot of risks when it comes to metabolic health and cardiovascular health for the mother. But there are also potential implications for the infant. And I spoke to one of the authors of this piece, Helen Collins, who's assistant professor at the University of Louisville Center for Cardiometabolic Science.
1: Our research is finding that this starts as early as the first trimester of pregnancy, where all the organs in the body are expanding and having to adapt to the demands of pregnancy. First trimester is a period of heightened vulnerability for sleep disruption. And then also moving along to the early postpartum period, we found that both that and the first trimester are associated with a lot of changes in metabolic profiles, disrupted blood glucose and circulating lipids change. And this is exacerbated in women that have the jobs that include shift work. Shift work in pregnant women is actually associated with a lot of adverse changes in maternal physiology.
0: I feel like, Helen, a lot of the sleep disruption that happens in pregnancy is really normalised. You know, I remember being pregnant, you talk to your friends and you go, oh, you know, the sleep is completely off. In your paper, though, published in Lancet Obstetrics and Gynecology, you actually say this line: pregnancy has the potential to be one of the most dangerous periods of a woman's life, particularly with respect to cardiovascular health. Can you just talk us through what you mean by that statement? Because I think it's quite a powerful one.
1: We in the field describe pregnancy as nature's cardiovascular stress test. For some women that have underlying issues, these become exposed such that they could precipitate in a cardiovascular disease for them. But for many women, the additional stress, they're entering pregnancy not in the best health or not having the best diet or ways of managing stress or sleep, in the case of this paper. If they go into pregnancy and with those additional stresses on board in combination with nature's stress test of pregnancy, then that could create a tipping point to really push forward some of those factors, such as dysregulation in blood glucose.
0: If we just pick up on the sleep in pregnancy, though, you've mentioned that it can be quite disrupted. And then you talk about the fact that it can actually contribute to adverse pregnancy outcomes. Yeah. How does poor sleep in pregnancy impact the outcomes? What are the potential flow-on effects?
1: So many of the repair processes that occur in the body and physiology are heightened during our sleep phase. So if sleep is disrupted, then the blood glucose is spiking when it doesn't need to be, and that can create issues and precipitate factors like gestational diabetes, the development of preeclampsia, and several other factors can come about because of that. But also one other factor to bear in mind is not only sleep disrupts the rest activity patterns, but also it disrupts your feeding and fasting periods as well. So if you're awake when you're supposed to be sleeping and perhaps you eat during that time, it also further dysregulates metabolic factors such as blood glucose and lipids. They're all significant risk factors for the development of heart disease. But before that, we can also see changes in not only diabetes risk, but also the preeclampsia, development of peripartum cardiomyopathy in some women, but also we can see adverse impacts on the resultant offspring, such that whatever happens in utero, for example, if there's disrupted sleep, disrupted metabolism, that also can epigenetically modify the growing baby such that there's an intergenerational risk of cardiovascular disease as well. But also having these risk factors during pregnancy

0: pregnancy can also heighten your risk of cardiovascular disease later in life.
1: So we've just focused on pregnancy there, you know, sleep in pregnancy. But then in the postpartum phase, Helen, which we've both experienced, you are sleep disrupted again. It's so normalized. You're up to feed, you're up because, you know, hormonal factors. What kinds of things impact sleep quality in that postpartum phase? Because it's not just the newborn waking up, is it? There are other biological things happening.
0: Newborns, they don't actually have a circadian rhythm for around the first 6 to 8 weeks because they're not used to what we define day and night. Because they are used to the womb and it's dark.
1: They don't have that inbuilt clock.
0: So they don't have that inbuilt clock programmed yet. So that is something that has to be dealt with, I guess, with the mother and the father in the postpartum period, that sleep disruption that you get from the frequent feedings and wakings. But also there's a lot of hormonal changes and body changes that are occurring in the postpartum period. And then also, if you're not necessarily receiving postpartum healthcare past 6 weeks, that's a period of vulnerability with women in the postpartum period, regardless of sleep disruption. In the first 6 weeks and up to 1 year postpartum, that's when a lot of cardiovascular events occur. That's also, in some women, a period in which they don't receive long-term maternal care.
1: Helen Collins, Assistant Professor, University of Louisville Centre for Cardiometabolic Science.
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1: Our next story, Lauren, is something that Norman and I have covered quite a bit on with headlines around Zoladex, that is the medication that's often used in breast cancer, the lower dose version, and it's been removed off the PBS. It's caused significant anxiety and distress for patients. We've covered that story and how patients can continue to access it. And Norman spoke with AstraZeneca, the company who manages Zoladex.
2: Yeah, that's right. Americans pay one of the highest prices for new medications in the world. And that's the reasoning behind this new policy of President Trump. I spoke to Dr. Thomas Huang. He's the assistant professor at Brigham and Women's Hospital and faculty of Harvard Medical School. He's headed up a new modelling study which looked at the impact of the US's pricing policy for medicines and how it's going to play out in a global space.
3: At its most basic form, most favored nation pricing is essentially price matching. It's saying for the same company and the same product, the United States wants companies to give the price that's negotiated in other countries also to the United States.
2: And is Australia one of the most favored nations? How does that influence the prices paid for drugs in our country?
3: It is. So in the U.S. Medicare system, the Trump administration has proposed including Australia as one of its so-called reference countries in its most favored nation plans. And our study basically examines how that kind of program could affect potentially prices and access to the same medicines in countries like Australia that are referenced.
2: And your study looked at how these policies some in the US may drive up prices and delay medicine launches worldwide. Tell me a little bit about what you found.
3: That's right. And a lot of the effects that we expect to see and that are possible really stem from the fact that US Medicare is not only one of the largest single public payers in the United States, but it is also one of the largest purchasers of medicines globally. So our study basically found that the savings under the most favored nation plans that the administration has proposed for U.S. Medicare are significantly larger than the sales that the companies are making in the countries that are being referenced. Starting in May of last year, the Trump administration has tried to coerce or otherwise convince companies to provide better deals on their medicines in the United States. And the terms of those agreements are confidential, but the stick that the administration is wielding is the threat of import tariffs, which is essentially a tax on imports of pharmaceuticals into the United States. And then the carrot that they're hoping is for most favored nation pricing.
2: And your study looked at how these policies may impact a range of countries. Australia was one of them. Can you talk me through some of the

0: potential impacts that your study suggests we're going to see here?
1: Right. So for about 3 in 4 of the medicines that we think are eligible for the most favored nation pricing model in U.S. Medicare, the cut to estimated Medicare spending would be larger than how much that drug is actually selling in the referenced country. And so what that means practically is, or every dollar that a drug maker is earning in Australia, its low Australian price would set about $5 of U.S. Medicare savings. And so faced with that vast differential in size between the U.S. Medicare market and the much smaller Australian and other reference country market, pharmaceutical companies would have every financial incentive to try to prevent the low Australian or other country price from becoming available. And the ways that they could do that are either, in its most extreme, exit the Australian market altogether or not launch in Australia. Alternatively, companies would try to game the system by either creating a formulation that's specific to Australia that is not visible to the Medicare model, and so forth.
0: So practically, what we might see is that medicines will take even longer to enter the Australian market, or we might be missing out altogether.
1: There's certainly a potential for that to occur because of that differential in size between the U.S. Medicare market size and the Australian one. Now, the actual impacts will vary drug to drug, depending on how much market share U.S. Medicare accounts for that particular product. And what we also think, based on our study, is that these effects might be different for drugs that are likely to have greater clinical benefit. What that means is, for drugs that we're going to have a difficult time anyway getting past the Australian PBS and convincing Australia that this is a good product, those drugs are probably the ones that are going to be subject to further delay.
0: Now, these policies in the United States may already be having an impact in Australia. We know of at least 3 PBS-listed drugs affected this year, including Zoladex for breast cancer. How do you see this playing out in future?
1: It's hard to predict whether or not those specific cases are linked to the U.S. proposals. As of now, the administration's plans for most favored nation pricing in U.S. Medicare are not yet final. But it's also true that most favored nation pricing is not a new concept. It's already being used by many countries around the world, especially within Europe. And so in that environment, companies already have an incentive to try to prevent low prices in any one country that they sell to from being referenced by another. That being said, our study suggests that because of the vast difference in size between the U.S. Medicare market and most other countries outside the United States, the U.S. policy could have a disproportionate impact on those existing dynamics that we see in the pharmaceutical market.
0: What can Australia do about the price and availability of medications here, especially considering we don't make many medications here?
1: One thing that Australia and other countries ought to consider is whether or not a greater incentive could be given for early listing or early access to the medicines that potentially could have the greatest impact for patients. What that does is it shifts some of the money that might have been allocated to medicines that have lower or more moderate clinical benefit to those with greater ones. And paying for that early access could be a strategy that Australia could consider without also ruining the bank.
0: Dr. Thomas Huang, Assistant Professor at Brigham and Women's Hospital and Faculty at Harvard Medical School.
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0: And we're going to leave you now with Tegan Taylor and Norman Swan for What's That Rash?
3: Are you the one who cooks at home, Tegan?
4: Oh, I am very lucky to be married to a very good cook. But no, I've been known to cook, Norman. I can cook.
3: Right.
4: You don't think I can cook?
3: I haven't checked it, so I would have thought you're a great cook.
4: You guess
3: and
4: right.
3: Knowing your partner, I'm sure he's a great cook too. But the question is, to the extent to which colour plays a role. So, I do the health report with Priya after you had deserted me.
4: Look, I'm still sorry about it. But Priya is very good.
3: She is very good. And she's written a book for children about children's diet, and she talks about rainbow colours, the colours of the rainbow in your diet. Do you think about the colours of the food you're cooking?
4: I do, even more now since Priya's catchphrase, eat the rainbow, got in my head. I always associated eat the rainbow with rainbow coloured lollies, but I understand it. She actually means fruits and vegetables.
3: Yeah, I don't think it's a lolly she's talking about somehow.
4: Well, eating the rainbow is pretty much what we're talking about today here on What's That Rash?
3: The show where we answer the health questions that everybody's asking.
4: So today's question comes from Laurent, who says, is a more intense color

0: colour, like a deep orange sweet potato, inherently healthier than a beige potato? Or for example, when I buy capsicum, is it better to grab a green, a red and a yellow one instead of all three being the same colour? I'm guessing that if I look down at my shopping basket and see dull colours, I'm doing something wrong. Does the colour of food matter for health?
1: Good question.
0: Great question. I'm so excited to talk about this. We've talked so much about fruits and vegetables before, Norman, but I don't think we've ever talked about the kind of vibrancy as a health indicator.
1: We haven't. And just coming back to the lolly, we're not talking about food dyes here. We're talking about the natural colours of food.
0: The natural colours of food.
1: But every listener knew that anyway, but I just thought I'd better say it.
0: Well, I feel like I just have a sense. I can feel in my waters that this is going to be a very diet-heavy discussion, probably a very Mediterranean diet-friendly discussion. So I'm just going to get a bunch of bell rings out of the way now just to...
1: Okay, let's just go to the system. God, I'm feeling healthier already.
0: I'm feeling healthier already. We're, of course, talking about lots and lots of vegetables, a hallmark of the Mediterranean diet and other similar diets. First things first, Norman, why do fruits and vegetables even have colours?
1: So one reason is cross-pollination, so it attracts pollinators. Another reason is that it might be a protection against ultraviolet light. Another reason might be that the chemical associated with the colour, the phytochemical, in other words, a plant-based chemical, might protect against infection. Another one might be to do with the efficiency of growth. So there are all sorts of functions of these phytochemicals. And while people talk in humans of, you know, whether antioxidants, anti-inflammatory agents and so on, we'll come back to some of these specifics. It's better actually to talk about them as bioactive compounds. So they're, in other words, they're active within the plant, and it turns out they're also active in animals and people like you and me.
0: I do love the fact that these are things that plants have evolved to protect themselves or to benefit themselves, and we love to just focus on how good they are for us and not really think so much about the original benefit of the plant in question. So plants, thank you. Thank you for developing these things because we all benefit from it.
1: And another, just preface this, apart from the ringing of the bell, is, thank you, is that we are talking about whole foods. So you and I are going to start separating out the colours and what the colours mean in terms of their chemistry. But the reality is, and it's worth saying this right at the beginning, is that we're eating these colours in whole foods. Mm. In a matrix in the food itself. And in that matrix, in other words, that food web that these chemicals exist in, have other chemicals in it, and there's a very complex chemistry that adds up to much more than the individual actions. So, for example, you can have, say, resveratrol in the red skin of grapes and maybe watermelon, or you know, there are other bioactive compounds there too. But it's got to become available to your body. And so you've got to be able to absorb it. You've got to be able to metabolize it. And it turns out that in whole foods and the mix of foods that you eat adds to the bioavailability of these compounds that we're about to talk about.
0: Love that. Fully endorse that. And yet we are going to break it down just a little bit because it's fun and it's really interesting to see what different fruits and vegetables give us. And what better way to approach this than the rainbow, as Priya would say. Let's start at the top of the spectrum. Red. What are we getting from red fruit and veg?
1: You're getting a lot of things, but the one that's been best researched is lycopene, which is a bioactive compound. It is an antioxidant. And when we say an antioxidant, we're talking about a substance which counteracts the toxic effect of oxygen on our body. So
0: yeah, you thought oxygen was good for you. Boy, are you wrong.
1: Well, yes, we do a deal with the devil. We have to have oxygen to live. But when you breathe in oxygen and it gets used in the tissues, the oxygen comes as two oxygen atoms stuck together, O2, and then it can break off into two oxygen atoms. And they are highly reactive, and they don't like being highly reactive. They want to stick to something, so they stabilize. So in the environment, if you've got bare metal, bare iron, it'll stick to the iron and oxidize the iron, and that's rust. And what we're talking about here in the body is effectively biological rust, so fibrosis, changes to the way the immune system works, aging of tissues, all sorts of things are associated with oxidation. Atherosclerosis, the process of our arteries becoming blocked, so you get the cholesterol going into the cell,

0: becoming oxidized, inducing an immune reaction. So oxidation is incredibly important just with atherosclerosis and coronary heart disease. It's probably important with dementia as well. So lycopene and a lot of these compounds are actually powerful antioxidants, but that's not all that they do, and we don't fully understand all that they do, but lycopene is one of them.
1: Okay, so lycopene equals red. When we're going to like orange, yellow veggies, what are we getting?
0: Well, you are getting other antioxidants, but the dominant one that people talk about are carotenoids.
1: Carotenoids sounds like a disease.
0: Well, yeah, that's right. It sort of thickens your carotid or something like that. So some of these are actually metabolites on the way to vitamin A. So beta-carotene is one of them. So beta-carotene is a carotenoid. It's in sweet potatoes, which was mentioned by Laurent. Pumpkins, carrots, and it's converted into vitamin A, which obviously has benefits for the body. There's another carotenoid called lutein, which helps with eye health, possibly helps to prevent cataracts and age-related macular degeneration. So carotenoids are very important phytochemicals in the body.
1: It's so funny that you say the thing about orange and yellow veggies leading to protecting your eye, because I always thought the carrots for your eyesight thing was a myth. You know, you sort of like, oh, eat carrots, it'll protect your eyesight. And you go, why? And they go, have you ever seen a rabbit wearing glasses? But you're saying that that is actually true.
0: Well, my mother used to say, I'll help you see at night, is what my mother would have said, you know. I never actually tried it.
1: You know, well, there you
0: eating
1: go.
0: Eating a carrot when I was cycling my bike at night, you know, it was a pretty dangerous thing to do.
1: Okay, so orange, yellow vegetables, surprise, they're also good for you. Let's go further down the spectrum to green. I think everyone knows green veggies are good. We probably will, at least I as a woman who has been pregnant, associate them with folate. What else are we getting out of green veg?
0: You get a lot out of green vegetables. You get carotenoids, you get indoles and saponins, and green vegetables.
1: I don't know what those words mean.
0: Well, a lot of people don't fully understand what they mean either. So I get, you know, it gets me out of jail on that question. But there are particularly cruciferous vegetables.
1: So like broccoli and kale and those sorts of things.
0: Look as though they have anti-cancer effects. Mm-hmm. In other words, they seem to have a direct effect on cells multiplying and controlling cellular growth.
1: Which is like a cancer control thing.
0: Yeah,
1: like cancer is uncontrolled multiplication of cells.
0: But they also seem to have, pretty much like plants, they also seem to have what's called a cytoprotective effect. They look as though they protect cells against the chemicals that might cause cancer.
1: Wow.
0: And, you know, as well as being a source of folate.
1: Well, back to the rainbow, blue/purple. You were talking about berries before. What else are we getting here?
0: You're getting a plant pigment called anthocyanin. That's what gives blue and purple fruits and vegetables their distinctive color. That's an antioxidant. It's also cytoprotective. It protects cells. And again, generally thought of as pretty good for you. The skin of eggplant is part of that story as well.
1: So it's not part of the rainbow, but it was part of Laurent's question. So I want to talk about brown and white fruits and veggies as well, because they're not all rainbow coloured. Are we getting anything out of a vegetable that is brown or white?
0: Yes, you are. Garlic, you're getting allicin, which has antiviral, antibacterial properties. Some people believe that it's also protective against coronary heart disease. You get potassium, you get fibre, you get B vitamins. So you get all sorts of benefits in terms of micronutrients from those as well. And it's also healthy that you're not eating, you always trade off in your food choices. And if you're eating those vegetables rather than unhealthy proteins or unhealthy fats, then you're ahead.
1: Okay, I see. So in addition to the nutrients you're getting out of that food, it's also maybe giving you satiety so that you're not turning to other things that are less healthy to fill your tummy up.
0: And what I also want to talk about here is, we said this at the beginning, that we were deliberately going into this trap of talking about these individually, but there's a lot of evidence that how you prepare your food, how you cook it, makes a difference to the effect of these drugs. You talked about turmeric. Mm. So the active compound in there, one of them, is curcumin. Mm. So, for example, the availability of curcumin is enhanced by piperine, which is in pepper. So putting pepper on your food could well release some of these phytochemicals to become more bioavailable in your body. It looks as though fermenting food, like, say, yogurt, also makes some of these antioxidants and these bioactive compounds more available. Cooking is chemistry, as any chef will tell you, and cooking at a moderate

0: moderate heat with extra virgin olive oil can release some of these substances. Now, work done in Melbourne by the late Karen O'Day and her colleagues looking at the classic fruit that produces...
1: Are you talking about tomatoes?
0: Sorry, about tomatoes. I think we've said this before.
1: I think you've told this story about three times, Norman, but say it again. We love to hear it.
0: You tell us the story, Tegan. Go on. What's the story with tomatoes?
1: Oh, okay. I'm not going to do my Scottish accent because I can't. But you take
0: probably
1: a tomato...
0: Probably need to do your Italian accent.
1: No, I don't want to get cancelled. But if I remember you correctly, Norman, you take a tomato, that's great. You take a tomato and you match it with extra virgin olive oil, that is bringing out some of the bioactive compounds from the tomato. But if you take the tomato and you cook it on a moderate medium heat with extra virgin olive oil, then you release a lot of those bioactive compounds, and that's the best version of that. And it also, this is me editorializing, tastes delicious.
0: You got it right.
1: Yes. I've only heard it like five or six times.
0: And it's an illustration of how potent these bioactive compounds are, and you can't possibly buy anything that comes close in the pharmacy.
1: So a question that I wanted to come to, so Laurent was asking about different fruits and vegetables and their kind of relative colourfulness, a sweet potato versus a normal beige potato. My question now, Norman, is if I'm looking at, say, two carrots or two capsicums, and one of them is brighter coloured than the other, does it follow that it has more of those compounds, those beneficial compounds in it, than the duller coloured vegetable?
0: Most carrots, most blueberries, they all look the same. And so the difference is probably going to be marginal. I think more is, well, if you look at your basket of fruit, which I think is what Lauren was saying, and you got tatties in there, you've got potatoes in there, and you've got turnips, and you've got capsicum. And he was also saying, should you have, when you're buying capsicum, should you buy capsicum that's of different colour?
1: Yeah.
0: Well, the answer is probably yes, because red capsicum is going to have a lot of lycopene. Green capsicum is going to have a lot of stuff that's in green vegetables, and yellow-packed capsicum's got its own mix. So a mix of capsicum is probably a very good idea to have rather than just obsessing on one. So if you've got colourful food with a large variety that's constantly changing, and cooked at a moderate heat so you're not killing the food, that's the way to go.
1: Yeah, it's really hard to sort of zoom in so tightly on an individual bioactive compound. But what we do know from big epidemiological studies where you're looking at big, big groups of people and their patterns, like you say, is that when you have high intakes of plant products, you're looking at lower risks of chronic diseases and your chances of death. So in aggregate, there's this protective factor going on.
0: And I think the story here is that it's we're really talking mostly about vegetables and diversity, aren't we?
1: Yeah, it was interesting to me. Some of the research that we looked at sort of talked about dietary diversity, and we've talked about it a lot, this idea of, you know, mixing things up, it's good for your microbiome. But what stood out to me was that the emphasis really was on the diversity of vegetables that you were eating and less on the diversity of, say, the protein sources or even the grains you were eating, that it was this vegetable diversity that was most protective.
0: By the three colours of capsicum, keep that variety going. Don't get too obsessed when you've got a few potatoes and turnips in the bag as well. They're going to do you good. And just keep that diversity going. Experiment and cook in the Mediterranean style.
1: Eat the rainbow. Well, thank you so much, Laurent, for the question. If you have a question you want us to have a go at, our email address is thatrash@abc.net.au.
0: See you next week.
1: See you then.
2: That was the health report from Australia's Radio National. After the news, it's ideas. I'm Saroja Coelho, and this is CBC Radio 1.
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4: So it started with Gemini, and then it went to, I think, Lexi, and then Kai, but also Meta, ChatGPT, and a little bit with Grok, but she didn't really trust Grok.
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0: awareness, and reflection. 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
1: This is World Report. Good morning, I'm John Northcott. Diesel prices in Canada are nearing record highs, and a proposed U.S. export ban could push costs even higher. U.S. President Donald Trump says he wants to keep American refined diesel at home. As Peter Cowan reports, Canadian consumers and businesses could face the fallout.
2: I've said, let's not send out the diesel. We make a lot of diesel.
3: Donald Trump is a president under pressure to lower fuel prices ahead of U.S. midterm elections. If he follows through, a ban would prevent U.S. refineries from shipping diesel out of the country. The Canadian Fuels Association says every year Canada imports 700 million liters of diesel, much of that from the U.S. But Carole Montoy with the association says replacing that won't be hard.
4: We export almost two times more than we import. So Canada could get by without U.S. exports very easily.
3: But it would cost us. Demand for Canadian diesel would rise, and with it, the price. Diesel is already averaging $2.66 a liter, close to a record high. Patrick Dehan from GasBuddy.com says it's hard to know how much worse this would make it.
5: It might be, you know, a few cents a liter. Or it could be more dramatic if there is a complete export ban for all countries.
3: It would hurt farmers who are in their busy harvest season. And Joe Calnan with the Canadian Global Affairs Institute says it could drive up the price of heating oil, which is also a diesel product.
6: You could have huge impacts for the cost of home heating oil in the Maritimes.
7: That we are now facing a full-scale diesel price crisis.
3: Opposition leader Pierre Poilievre pressed the Prime Minister on this. Mark Carney says his government is working with refineries to increase supply. But it's not clear if the U.S. ban will ever happen. The White House has told some American journalists it's not going ahead. Peter Cowan, CBC News, St. John's.
1: Pledging to build a relationship focused on prosperity and security, U.S. President Donald Trump hosted Chinese President Xi Jinping for a lavish White House state dinner last night. While the event was streamed online and broadcast on Chinese television, U.S. networks pulled their shared cameras after the White House restricted CNN journalists from covering the arrival. As Nick Harper reports from Washington, the summit was big on pomp, but offered little in the way of circumstantial breakthroughs.
8: Thursday evening's highlight, a lavish White House state dinner. The US and Chinese presidents exchanged warm words with an emphasis on shared values.
9: We represent different systems, but the ties between our people endure, and we've never gotten along better.
8: Speaking through an interpreter, President Xi Jinping urged his US counterpart to help write a new chapter in US-China relations.
10: President Trump and I had sincere and in-depth exchanges and reached common understanding on many issues. This has added new substance to the constructive China-U.S. relationship of strategic stability.
8: That collaboration extended to the menu, a main course of sea bass and bok choy, with the White House promising American ingredients with a subtle Chinese influence. The presidents were surrounded by the U.S.'s biggest business leaders, looking for sideline deals, including the CEOs of Meta, Amazon, Apple, Tesla, and Nvidia. But some lawmakers on both sides of the aisle had demanded Trump exert pressure on Xi to stop buying oil from Iran and tell him to keep his hands off Taiwan.
9: We're all here today and tonight to honor you both and thank you very much for coming to America.
8: That pressure seemingly replaced with placating the Chinese leader to maintain stability in an uneasy relationship.
11: Ganbei.
10: Cheers.
8: Nick Harper for CBC News, Washington.
1: A French honor guard plays the pontifical hymn on the tarmac of Paris's Orly Airport. Pope Leo stands alongside French President Emmanuel Macron after arriving for a four-day visit to the country. The pontiff will lead a prayer service at Notre Dame Cathedral later today.

Category 4 Hurricane Polo is battering southwestern Mexico, sending massive waves crashing into beach homes and dragging debris through the streets. Mexican authorities have deployed 15,000 security officers across the coast and are suspending schools and opening emergency shelters as intense rain threatens severe flooding and landslides.

0: Cousins from Kiksikous First Nation are serving life sentences. In 1994, a jury found them guilty of second-degree murder in the death of 70-year-old Anthony Joseph Dolph. A teenage cousin of theirs would plead guilty to stabbing Dolph. The sisters were also charged. Now in their 50s, they are still incarcerated, although they were granted conditional release for some time. But when they were arrested for Dolph's murder, they were 18 and 21. They were kept in RCMP cells for 5 days and repeatedly questioned. Officers then claimed the sisters had confessed. James Lockyer with Innocence Canada took on their case.
1: We've got new information about that period that we think compels an entire rethinking about the case and a complete rethinking about the reliability of their confessions. In essence, we're alleging that the confessions that were put before the court were false confessions.
0: Deanna Harris is a regional director with Saskatchewan Legal Aid. She says that often, when there's historical injustices, authorities can't do much other than apologize. But here, there's a chance to right a wrong.
2: They are still with us, they are still alive, and we can actually work to acknowledge that they had there was a miscarriage of justice in their case, and that can be remedied at this point in time. So it's very, I mean, for me, it's very exciting.
0: The case will now go back to the Saskatchewan Court of Appeal for hearing dates to be set. Hannah Spray, CBC News, Saskatoon.
3: Canadian astronaut Josh Kutrick and his three teammates, or crewmates, I should say, are in pre-launch quarantine in Houston ahead of a six-month mission to the International Space Station. The crew travels to Florida tomorrow before a scheduled blastoff next Thursday, October 1st. Karen Pauls reports.
4: It's a pretty exciting week for us.
5: Canadian astronaut Josh Kutrick speaking from a quarantine facility in Houston. He and his three crewmates are in the final stages of preparation for an October 1st launch date.
4: There's millions and millions of parts that have to work together, both technically on the rocket, but also the science teams, the systems teams.
5: Kutrick is just the fourth Canadian astronaut to go on a long-duration mission aboard the International Space Station and the first to go to space as part of NASA's Commercial Crew Program. It partners with companies like SpaceX to transport astronauts to the space station. But there have been glitches. NASA and SpaceX had to delay this launch nearly a month after detecting an oxidizer leak in the rocket's propulsion system.
4: The crewmates and myself included have nothing but absolute confidence in SpaceX, and we look forward to flying on it.
5: Washington has accelerated the pace of NASA missions through an agency-wide realignment. U.S. President Donald Trump wants to be the first to establish a moon base and develop nuclear space capabilities. Last month, he was in Houston to announce the creation of a space academy.
6: It'll attract, train, and graduate the very best of our nation.
5: Kutrick says this mission will also help prepare for the next step.
4: Deep space missions to the moon.
5: And beyond. Karen Pauls, CBC News, Winnipeg.
3: And finally.
7: Tumble out of bed and I stumble to the kitchen for myself.
3: Pour yourself a cup of ambition. Today is officially Dolly Parton Day. Cities across North America are marking September 25th, 925, to honor the late country music legend and her iconic hit song.
7: Working 9 to 5, what a way to make a living.
3: California and municipalities nationwide declared a date to celebrate Parton's life, music, and her Imagination Library charity, which has gifted over 300 million books to young children. From pink-lit city halls to book drives, fans are honoring the beloved star the best way they know how, with rhinestones, literacy, and a whole lot of heart. And perhaps today the tide will turn and it's all gonna roll your way. And that is the latest news. I'm John Northcott. This is CBC News.
7: They let you dream just to watch them shatter. You're just a step on the boss man's ladder, but you got dreams he'll never take away.
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9: Hi, I'm Matthew Umha, in for Jamie.

0: The United States is getting older, and so increasingly are the people charged with governing it. The average U.S. senator is now in their mid-60s. Congress includes dozens of elected officials in their 70s, and in recent years, Americans have seen questions about the age and general capacity of their leaders become a central feature of the national conversation. Last week, 84-year-old Senator Mitch McConnell returned to the Senate after spending 3 months away following a fall and period of hospitalization. Videos of his reintroduction to public life have been difficult to watch. He appears to be in serious cognitive decline. But the phenomenon that we'll be talking about today is much bigger than politics or Washington. And while older Americans vote more and donate more to campaigns, they also hold a disproportionate share of the country's wealth and increasingly hold positions of professional and institutional authority. And that raises a series of difficult questions. What happens when the people at the top don't leave? Or when there exists a gap between a nation's demography and its leadership class? And at what point does an aging society become a gerontocracy? My guest is political theorist and professor at Yale University, Samuel Moyne, and he's the author of several books, including Gerontocracy in America. Hey, Samuel, thanks so much for coming on the show.
1: Thanks for having me.
0: So why don't we begin just by setting things up a little bit here? Can you tell me exactly what is meant by the term gerontocracy?
1: Sure. It just means rule of and probably by and for the old. And it's like the word democracy, which means rule of, by and for the people. It's just nowadays older people have a lot more power than the less old.
0: I mean, there are really plenty examples of an increasingly gerontocratic America. The country has had successive presidents in their 80s.
2: I know it may not look like it, but I've been around a while.
3: But I want to just wish you a happy birthday, and you don't have to wish me a happy birthday because I'm not happy about that birthday that I'm having. That's a number that I never thought really too much about. It's not a number I like, but...
0: The median age for federal judges is also now something like 68 years old. In that time, though, there have been debates over the mental fitness of both Joe Biden and Donald Trump as well. The public watched Ruth Bader Ginsburg die while serving on the U.S. Supreme Court. When you think about the question of gerontocracy in the United States today, what do you think are the greatest examples of that?
1: Well, Americans are now very familiar with the aging of the political class and through the examples you mentioned. I'd say that even if we're concerned just about our politicians, we should be concerned not just about cognitive decline or outright death, but also about how unrepresentative they are even when they're healthy, because half of Americans are 40 or under, but next to no serving politicians are. I think there's one under 40 in the Senate and not for long, and very few in Congress. And so there's like a mismatch between the people and their aged representatives, and that could have profound consequences. But I'd actually argue that if we want examples of gerontocracy, we have to look beyond our politicians at the age of the voters, which is as old or sometimes older than the age of politicians on average. And even more important, that who holds wealth in all of its forms, which could include jobs and housing. And those are, again, glaring examples of how older people in America have a lot more than what some might think of as their fair share.
0: Mm. I mean, I can't help but wonder, like, what are the conditions that actually function to turn an aging population into a gerontocratic one? Like, what exactly is it that happened, whether demographically, politically, or institutionally, to produce some of these particular outcomes?
1: Yeah, it's a great question. You know, fundamental is just the extension of our lives. And that has to happen for gerontocracy to really take hold. Of course, for most of human history, there were old people, old men in power, but they were always term limited by death. And most of them died young, not old. And so we had a kind of natural control over how long people could rule. Of course, there were always old people and super agers.

0: go all the way back. I think in America, if we're talking about politicians, what's essential is that we have very few contested races in elections, and we also have incumbency advantages. And so if you get elected once, even young, you can stay indefinitely, and our politicians are doing so. When it comes to judges, our Constitution itself gives them life tenure. And so they have absolutely no requirement to leave, and no one can make them.
1: I know that we've just kind of mentioned him earlier, but just to return for a moment, given how contemporary the example is, I mean, Senator Mitch McConnell is 84 years old. He's been in the Senate for more than four decades.
2: Well, after a three-month absence, Mitch McConnell was wheeled back into the Senate chamber.
3: I wasn't sure how many of you would be here today. So I'm glad to see you. Time to get back to work. Finish the job.
1: But I guess the question that is top of mind, I think, for those that are watching these videos of his reintroduction into Congress are, you know, what exactly is supposed to happen when an elected official becomes seriously ill or potentially incapacitated or, you know, no longer appears capable of performing the duties of office, but does not resign?
0: You know, we have an amendment to deal with the prospect of an infirm president. And of course, that's on top of the fact of an earlier amendment, which limited the president to two terms. And so what's astounding is that we've never done anything for the rest of the political class. Of course, we now have two successive presidents who were elected in the first place as very old men. But at least we knew that they were term limited, and we had something to do if it turned out that they couldn't serve. And, you know, there was a lot of discussion about that, especially in Donald Trump's first term, when some people felt that maybe some folks around him ought to, like, maybe trigger that amendment for what happens when the president is sick. When you look at Congress, and especially at the courts, there's no remedy for the cognitive decline of someone in those positions, and maybe we ought to create one. The most obvious thing would be age limits or term limits, but we could also have forms of capacity testing or ways of transferring power. If someone is sick, like Mitch McConnell, for a period that we, you know, think might be, you know, a few weeks or months, we could have a system of transferring his job to someone else, just like the constitutional amendment was passed to transfer the duties of the president to the vice president. And that's happened when presidents have undergone, like, you know, their colonoscopies, and they formally transfer president while they're under to the vice president.
1: These images, whether we're talking about Donald Trump, kind of, you know, falling asleep during meetings at the White House.
4: Secretary Rubio, have you been at more than one meeting where President Trump has fallen asleep?
5: That's false. That's false. I've never seen him fall asleep. On the contrary, the guy doesn't sleep, which is a big problem because he calls me at 2 a.m.
1: Joe Biden's now famous disastrous debate performance in 2024.
6: With dealing with everything we have to do with, look, if we finally beat Medicare.
1: Whether it's images of Dianne Feinstein being led through the Capitol in a wheelchair, or now McConnell, who we've talked about a couple of times, these are images that kind of find virality online and in some sense become the public's evidence of the problem that we're here to discuss. Why is it, you think, that this body of evidence, as it were, has not yet inspired more change or even urgency on this question?
0: Well, you know, the fact is that a vast majority of Americans support some remedy. And age limits in particular are very popular. They poll very well. But we do have a situation where it seems as if, first of all, the very folks who would take action are the old politicians, if they wanted to be responsive to the American people. But even if they did, they would have to aim for a constitutional amendment, because one of those councils of elders, the Supreme Court, has deemed it necessary to have a constitutional amendment to add to the credentials for political office.

0: like the qualifications. And so it's not as if just a bare majority of the Congress people could pass a new law about that. They'd have to like propose an amendment, and it would have to be ratified by three quarters of the states and so forth.
1: You have talked about this demographic transformation ongoing as the quote, great aging,
0: mm-hmm.
1: you know, the resulting gap between the age of the population and the age of its political leadership. One that political science might refer to as a lack of descriptive representation.
0: Yes.
1: What are the inherent dangers of that gap, though? You know, I mean, particularly for a society that believes itself dynamic and innovative and future-minded, now confronting things like artificial intelligence and climate change, what are the material implications of having such an old political class?
0: Absolutely. So, I mean, descriptive representation just means that you have people like you representing you. And some people think it's a value in itself. And that's why we've talked a lot in our time about having, in particular, more African-Americans serving in Congress. And, you know, my only point would be, it seems that there are a lot of young people who are alienated from the political system increasingly because they see that their rulers are old. But then there's a separate set of concerns, which would be about what we can predict a gerontocracy to kind of favor in policy terms. And there, the concern isn't that like the people aren't being represented as young, but that their priorities as young people in policy are being ignored. And the, maybe a great example could be concern about climate change, which relatively younger people always rank much higher as a priority than relatively older people, on the very reasonable grounds that the older you are, and this is not just the politicians, but the voters, the less concern you're going to be about long-term problems. National debt could be a similar issue. And so the argument against gerontocracy here is that it's the interests expressed by voters that if they're just, you know, not reflected in the political system, that are being shortchanged. And, you know, maybe last and maybe most edgy, you alluded to this, we could worry that to the extent we have too much power vested in old people, whether as politicians or as voters, well, we are likely to have, you know, less kind of change, and we're going to have more nostalgic forms of desiring change rather than thinking about the medium or long-term future where we could try new things, including experiments that haven't been tried before.
1: I want to talk a little bit more about some of the broader implications related to this great aging. But first, the reporter Ested Hernan over at Vox, who mm-hmm. we had on this show earlier this year, sat down recently with South Carolina Senator Jim Clyburn. Clyburn, for some of those listening, is a incredibly influential force within the Democratic Party, especially as it relates to Black America and kind of Black politics generally. Clyburn is 86 years of age and has been in Congress for three decades now. When asked about his use of LLMs like ChatGPT or Claude, the senator responded,
2: "Believe it or not, I didn't know what that was until about a week ago."
3: Which one?
2: ChatGPT or whatever it is.
3: You didn't know till a week ago. Wow, I mean, I'm jealous. You've got yourself in the bubble.
2: That may sound strange to you. I don't know. I didn't know what that was.
1: When asked how someone with such limited knowledge of such a broadly important issue could be expected to lead, he responded by pointing to his staff and saying, quote,
2: "I know how to legislate. I know how to build relationships. And I hire people to bring knowledge into the game that I can put to practice."
1: Like, I wonder, just given so much of what we're talking about today, do you understand that kind of arrangement to be a reasonable division of labor in government?
0: Well, not really. It's, of course, very legitimate to note the limits of your expertise and knowledge and rely on others. And, of course, a lot would turn on turning to the right experts. And that's a big problem to solve, because we often find that Congress people who have to turn to experts could turn to the wrong ones. And that's why there are a lot.

0: lobbyists who are also telling them what to do. And sometimes they're taken very seriously. But where I think Clyburn might fall short is the idea that people like him don't have their own policy views that they're acting to effectuate, or, you know, they to the extent that they are, you know, going to outsiders, it shouldn't be on every issue. And they have to, in the end, understand at least themselves to some extent what the problems are, and not just think of themselves as, like, you know, lawmakers who know how to solve any problems. And so it's not a very persuasive response to me. It really is, I think, another testament to being out of touch, and probably a dodge in the face of being increasingly out of touch.
1: What I'm curious about as well is why this particular kind of question around age may not have necessarily proliferated into Canada or, like, across Europe in the same ways that it manifested in the United States. Today, the average age of UK, German, and French Parliament, I believe, is around mid to late 40s, while the average age of the Canadian House of Commons is in its early 50s. Why is there such a disparity when compared to a body like the US Senate, for example, or even Congress generally? In the US Senate, I mean, the average age is closer to 66 years old.
0: Well, in fairness, the Senate is literally named after old men. But, you know, that's a little flippant, because the real answer has to do with the way that Americans have chosen to organize elections and really their political life in general. So I mentioned that maybe not just the great aging, which is happening in Canada too and Western Europe, isn't the sole culprit. It's just a kind of background condition. And what's really making it bad for the you know, election of politicians is how many uncontested races there are. You know, I mean, maybe above all, the incumbency advantages that basically mean that in the United States, very differently than in other countries, if you win once, you're enormously more likely to win again and again. Last, I would note that there's only private campaign finance in the United States, and the studies show that that's also gerontocratic. So you have older people of means, in effect, buying the seats over and over for older politicians, which is constrained much better in other countries where there are more public forms of campaign finance.
1: Mm. I guess this kind of gets into another phenomenon that you've referred to and you kind of hinted to earlier, which is the gerontocracy of the electorate, right? And
0: yes,
1: the fact that older Americans vote more consistently, are disproportionately represented among political donors, and tend to receive a greater share of government benefits. In your work, you also cite all kinds of research showing that the median dollar donated to an American election comes from a 66-year-old. And in some primary elections, the median voter is actually considerably older. You've also written about the rise of a so-called gray lobby. And I guess to that end, can you talk to me about an organization like the AARP and how important they have been in translating some of this kind of demographic weight of older Americans into political power?
0: Well, the AARP there's no other organizations like it, not just in America, but in world history. And where younger people who are, you know, still the majority of the population under 50 have no age-related advocacy group, whereas the AARP for those over 50 in this country boasts, like, by some measures, the biggest membership and the best funding for its lobbying arm.
1: That was part of my conversation with Samuel Moyne. He's a professor at Yale University and the author of several books, including Gerontocracy in America. If you want to listen to the full episode, you can find Frumper wherever you get your podcasts or on YouTube. I'm Matthew Amha. Thanks so much for listening.
2: On lähtöt CBC ukertatunne pepeleen. On vanha haista annettu. Tämä kikattui jo hitomaakin ja niin uvikkaan lau Jane Bates hausisahti ulottu nunovummi. Ei ole enää muuta.

0: Seko kana hok tu ta ta kopinga semigo sana balle si la hok tu en. Ula ku here to CBC Regional News. The representative for children and youth, Jane Beach, is the watchdog for the Nunavut's welfare system. But as she told MLAs on Thursday, it's been getting harder to do her work lately.
1: Our office's concerns are too often met with defensive or incomplete responses, and at times, no response at all. The information provided to us is frequently inaccurate, incomplete, or inconsistent with other information available to us, and some issues are not substantively addressed.
0: Bates said lack of accurate information puts the life and health of Nunavut children at risk. She is set to continue her testimony on Friday. Sanikinok has been under do not consume advisory for decades, with minerals contaminating the water. A new water treatment plant is now under construction to clean and separate the contaminants from the water. Robert Headley is the community senior administrative officer. He notes for now, houses and buildings in Sanikinok use reverse osmosis systems to help make the tap water safe to consume.
2: For drinking water, I said, like, you have to use the reverse osmosis.
3: Okay.
2: You can drink it, you're not going to get sick, but the long-term effects of drinking just the tap water on, like, without the reverse osmosis has effects.
0: Construction of the plant is expected to be completed by October of 2027. Residential school survivors are sounding the alarm over plans to sunset federal funding for residential school survivors. At a press conference at Parliament Hill yesterday, Winnipeg Centre MP Leah Gazan urged the federal government to renew funding for critical programs for residential school survivors, including for medical and travel needs. Gazan was joined by several residential school survivors for the press conference. She says the funding is critical to the government's goals of reconciliation.
4: And the folks here today were very clear with me to not forget, not only ensuring continue to support reconciliation, that it will rescind its decision to take away the much needed money for healing and support for residential school survivors.
0: At the press conference, Gazan also urged the government to pass a bill criminalizing residential school denialism. The Winnipeg Centre MP first tabled the bill in the House of Commons in 2024. And the first modular housing factory in Nunavut has started production. Saku Innovative Building Solutions plant will design and supply modular homes for the Kivalliq region. Right now, they say they have a team of 15 employees, the majority of them Inuit, though the team will grow. And Saku says it's peak. The factory will build 40 homes annually. Caroline Knott is with Saku. She says the homes will be built to last.
5: It's also adapted to the Nordic, the Arctic condition, so it can withstand, you know, the climate and also be very durable. So you should have a forever home then.
0: As of June 2025, the wait list for public housing is over 3,600 applicants across the territory. According to the Nunavut Housing Corporation, Saku says production started Wednesday on the homes. And that's the CBC Regional News. I'm Howie Salut.

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2: Good morning. PowerCo Canada is delaying its EV battery gigafactory in St. Thomas, Ontario by 2 years. The Volkswagen subsidiary is now set to open in 2029. PowerCo confirmed the delay on the same day it announced Canadian construction firm Ellis Don will be the general contractor for the site. When the project was initially announced 3 years ago, it was supposed to open next year. PowerCo says that the later start will allow the plant to accommodate next-generation technology and give the company room to scale production as demand shifts. Well, score one for the little people. Canada's Competition Bureau has reached an agreement with Empire, Sobeys' parent company, which also owns Farm Boy, FreshCo, IGA, Safeway and others to limit or stop using property controls after the government agency found the practice to be anti-competitive. Property controls are clauses written into contracts that prevent rival grocery stores from opening nearby or ban certain products from being sold at Pet, Dollar or other retailers within a specified area. Keldon Bester, the executive director at the Canadian Anti-Monopoly Project, sees this as a step in the right direction.
3: It is absolutely a win for consumers because it's opened up potentially very valuable real estate that would have been limited, not just only for grocery stores, but other specialty food retailers that now can operate in areas. And it's also a win for someone who wants to open a grocery store, someone who wants to open a butcher shop or a cheese shop. Now they have in their back pocket, if they encounter one of these lease terms, they actually know that they are unenforceable.
2: Bester says because of the current food affordability crisis, we need to level the playing field now. And to do that, we need to peel back the restrictive layers that prevent competition, variety, and choice. Turning to technology, San Francisco startup PitPro Automation has installed its first automatic tire changing system at a Cal Tire store in Calgary, a first in North America. The two robots can swap a full set of tires in under 15 minutes. The move also represents a first for the tech company, as it's moving from a pilot stage into real-life production. PitPro is hoping that the tech will help manage seasonal demand while reducing the physical burden on tire technicians. And finally, yes, Taylor Swift may have dropped 4 new songs overnight, but did you hear that Wendy's, the burger chain, has released an entire emo album this week? Dubbed Songs to Listen to in Wendy's Parking Lot, it's a soundtrack made by real musicians, not generated by AI, and produced by Matt Squire, who's worked with bands like Panic at the Disco, Simple Plan, and Sum 41. Titles include Salt in the Wound, My Frosty's Funeral, and this banger, She Said She Didn't Want Fries.

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1: 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Time now for some comedy. Halifax comedian Chris Helleoff isn't a fan of meeting the parents. That could be because of his own experience meeting a girlfriend's father. He was recorded this summer at Cape Breton Comedy Festival. Let's have a listen.
2: Despite being single, I am fascinated with the psychology behind relationships and why couples do what they do. Here's one thing I'll never understand personally. I'll never understand why couples will insist on introducing each other to their parents, like the cojones, the audacity to think that anybody in this room thinks that their parents are in any way presentable to the outside world. Okay, guys? I love my parents to death, but if I could go back in time, I wouldn't introduce them to each other if I had the option. I met one parent of a girl I dated. One parent, it was her father, could not be more awkward. I remember I introduced myself and he goes, Halef, what kind of a last name is that? And I go, oh, it's Middle Eastern, you know? I'm Middle Eastern. And then he pauses and he goes, oh, I have a friend who owns a pizzeria. That's not what you're supposed to say, okay? And to this day, I have no idea what he expected me to say in response, like, haha, we really do be like that. Like, I don't understand. And I gotta be honest with you, man, I was mad. I was like, that's racist, dude, that's racist. He's perpetuating a stereotype about my people, a stereotype that we all own pizzerias or something that's not even true, but I liked the girl I was seeing at the time, so I just swallowed my pride. I kept the conversation going. I was like, oh, what pizzeria does he own? And then he told me, and I realized, my uncle owns that pizzeria. I hate the racism, but I respect the accuracy.
1: This week's new episode of Debaters is The Gift That Keeps On Giving from Saskatoon. They're asking, when it comes to gifts, is it the thought that counts? Charlie Demers agrees, and he's got a thoughtful argument, but Deborah Commit says, all gifts should be the greatest. Here's Deborah's being a total card in her opening argument.
3: The person who says it's a thought that counts is the same person who says it's not about the money. After they stiff you for the restaurant bill the third time in a row and drive off in their Tesla. This debate suggests that if you put time, intention, and effort, that means something. What other situation does that work? If you said, officer, I intended to do the speed limit. To your boss, I was thinking of going into work today. My point is that just because you spent hours knitting a sweater for me doesn't mean it's not ugly. You call it a crocheted toilet paper cover doll. I call it one more thing my family has to get rid of when I die.
1: I got really tired of the our Toronto music yesterday. Don't know what I was playing, but here's a song for you, Pits.

Our first half hour is coming to end. Just so you know, song was Four Pits. He did not like the music yesterday, so I played it just for him. And what's best way to wake up? Heavy metal. Just kidding.

This is World Report. Good morning, I'm John Northcott. Diesel prices in Canada are nearing record highs, and a proposed U.S. export ban could push costs even higher. U.S. President Donald Trump says he wants to keep American refined diesel at home. As Peter Cowan reports, Canadian

0: Canadian consumers and businesses could face the fallout.
1: Donald Trump is a president under pressure to lower fuel prices ahead of U.S. midterm elections. If he follows through, a ban would prevent U.S. refineries from shipping diesel out of the country. The Canadian Fuels Association says every year Canada imports 700 million liters of diesel, much of that from the U.S. But Carole Montreuil with the association says replacing that won't be hard.
2: We export almost two times more than we import. So Canada could get by without U.S. exports.
1: But it would cost us. Demand for Canadian diesel would rise, and with it, the price. It would hurt farmers who are in their busy harvest season. And Joe Calnan with the Canadian Global Affairs Institute says it could drive up the price of heating oil, which is also a diesel product.
3: You could have huge impacts for the cost of home heating oil.
1: It's not clear if the U.S. ban will ever happen. The White House has told some American journalists it's not going ahead. Peter Cowan, CBC News, St. John's.
0: Pledging to build a relationship focused on prosperity and security, U.S. President Donald Trump hosted Chinese President Xi Jinping for a lavish White House state dinner last night. While the event was streamed online and broadcast on Chinese television, U.S. networks pulled their shared cameras after the White House restricted CNN journalists from covering the arrival. As Nick Harper reports from Washington, the summit was big on pomp, but offered little in the way of breakthroughs.
4: Thursday evening's highlight, a lavish White House state dinner. The US and Chinese presidents exchanged warm words with an emphasis on shared values.
5: We represent different systems, but the ties between our people endure, and we've never gotten along better.
4: Speaking through an interpreter, President Xi Jinping urged his U.S. counterpart to help write a new chapter in U.S.-China relations.
6: President Trump and I had sincere and in-depth exchanges and reached common understanding on many issues. This has added new substance to the constructive China-U.S. relationship of strategic stability.
4: That collaboration extended to the menu, a main course of sea bass and bok choy, with the White House promising American ingredients with a subtle Chinese influence. The presidents were surrounded by the U.S.'s biggest business leaders, looking for sideline deals, including the CEOs of Meta, Amazon, Apple, Tesla, and Nvidia. But some lawmakers on both sides of the aisle had demanded Trump exert pressure on Xi to stop buying oil from Iran and tell him to keep his hands off Taiwan.
5: We're all here today and tonight to honor you both and thank you very much for coming to America.
4: That pressure seemingly replaced with placating the Chinese leader to maintain stability in an uneasy relationship.
7: Ganbei.
6: Cheers.
4: Nick Harper for CBC News, Washington.
0: A French honor guard plays the pontifical hymn on the tarmac at Orly Airport in Paris. Pope Leo stands alongside French President Emmanuel Macron after arriving for a four-day visit to the country. The pontiff will lead a prayer service at Notre Dame Cathedral later today. Hundreds of thousands of people are expected to gather for an outdoor mass on Saturday. It marks the first papal visit to Paris in 18 years. Category 4 Hurricane Polo is battering southwestern Mexico, sending massive waves crashing into beachfront homes and dragging debris through the streets. Mexican authorities have deployed 15,000 security officers across the coast, suspending schools and opening emergency shelters as intense rain threatens severe flooding and landslides. Meanwhile, Hawaii is bracing for life-threatening floods of its own as Hurricane Nolo barrels towards the islands. Foreign Affairs Minister Nita Anand is hosting her German counterpart in Ottawa today. The bilateral talks focus on Euro-Atlantic security, ongoing support for Ukraine, and securing critical mineral supply chains. The visit comes as Canada and Germany mark 75 years of diplomatic ties. The two ministers will hold a joint news conference later this morning following a formal signing ceremony. Justice Minister Sean Fraser is ordering a new appeal to a 30-year-old Saskatchewan murder case. Two Indigenous sisters were convicted of second-degree murder in 1994 but have maintained their innocence for decades. Following a five-year review, the Federal Justice Ministry concluded a miscarriage of justice likely occurred. Hannah Spray reports.
8: Odelia and Narissa

accusants from Keeksikus First Nation are serving life sentences. In 1994, a jury found them guilty of second-degree murder in the death of 70-year-old Anthony Joseph Dolph. A teenage cousin of theirs would plead guilty to stabbing Dolph. The sisters were also charged. Now in their 50s, they are still incarcerated, although they were granted conditional release for some time. But when they were arrested for Dolph's murder, they were 18 and 21. They were kept in

0: ability of their confessions. In essence, we're alleging that the confessions that were put before the court were false confessions.
1: Deanna Harris is a regional director with Saskatchewan Legal Aid. She says that often, when there's historical injustices, authorities can't do much other than apologize. But here, there's a chance to right a wrong.
2: They are still with us, they are still alive, and we can actually work to acknowledge that they had that there was a miscarriage of justice in their case, and that can be remedied at this point in time. So it's very, I mean, for me, it's very exciting.
1: The case will now go back to the Saskatchewan Court of Appeal for hearing dates to be set. Hannah Spray, CBC News, Saskatoon.
3: Canadian astronaut Josh Kutrick and his three crewmates are on a pre-launch quarantine in Houston ahead of a six-month mission to the International Space Station. The crew travels to Florida tomorrow before a scheduled blastoff next Thursday, October 1st. Karen Pauls reports.
4: It's a pretty exciting week for us.
5: Canadian astronaut Josh Kutrick speaking from a quarantine facility in Houston. He and his three crewmates are in the final stages of preparation for an October 1st launch date.
4: There's millions and millions of parts that have to work together, both technically on the rocket, but also the science teams, the systems teams.
5: Kutrick is just the fourth Canadian astronaut to go on a long-duration mission aboard the International Space Station and the first to go to space as part of NASA's Commercial Crew Program. It partners with companies like SpaceX to transport astronauts to the space station. But there have been glitches. NASA and SpaceX had to delay this launch nearly a month after detecting an oxidizer leak in the rocket's propulsion system.
4: The crewmate and myself included have nothing but absolute confidence in SpaceX, and we look forward to flying on it.
5: Washington has accelerated the pace of NASA missions through an agency-wide realignment. U.S. President Donald Trump wants to be the first to establish a moon base and develop nuclear space capabilities. Last month, he was in Houston to announce the creation of a space academy.
6: It'll attract, train, and graduate the very best of our nation.
5: Kutrick says this mission will also help prepare for the next step.
4: Deep space missions to the moon.
5: And beyond. Karen Pauls, CBC News, Winnipeg.
3: And finally.
7: Tumble out of bed and I stumble to the kitchen. Pour myself a cup of ambition.
3: Pour yourself a cup of ambition. Today is officially Dolly Parton Day. 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
7: Working 9 to 5, what a way to make a living.
3: The day is intended to celebrate Parton's life, music, and her Imagination Library charity, which has gifted over 300 million books to young children. From pink-lit city halls to book drives, fans are honoring the beloved star the best way they know how, with rhinestones, literacy, and a whole lot of heart. And perhaps today the tide will turn and it's all going to roll your way. And that is the latest national and international news from World Report. I'm John Northcott. This is CBC News.

0: Dako, pigiak tu mini, pingat yang ni ilu leo palea lak tu ting. Ulang kutir the CBC Regional News, the Legislative Assembly's Government Oversight Committee started sitting this week. They started with the territory's representative for children and youth, who offered a scathing assessment of what she called a child welfare crisis. Heidi Sakisen reports.
1: I am not here today to sound the alarm. It has already been sounded repeatedly over many years.
2: Nunavut's representative for children and youth, Jane Bates, had a message about the way GN looks after children in its care. One she had delivered many times over the years.
1: In most cases, the services they are receiving are not meeting their needs or are not being delivered ethically, equitably, and consistently.
2: Bates described a child welfare system plagued with issues, high rates of children in out-of-territory care, a rise in sexualized violence against minors, and inadequate investigations of those incidents. And she said the relationship between her office and the Department of Family Services is under strain.
1: Our office's concerns are too often met with defensive or incomplete responses, and at times, no response at all.
2: And the Department of Family Services agrees.
3: There have been challenges with some of our staff and some of our offices.
2: Deputy Minister Jonathan Ellsworth argued Bates' office is asking too many questions, which takes up a lot of the time from the day-to-day work of the department. But Bates stresses this strain is undermining the safety of children in the welfare system. She will appear before legislators again Friday morning. Artie Sarkissian, CBC News, Iqaluit.
0: Senecaloc has been under do not consume advisory for decades, with minerals contaminating the water. A new water treatment plant is now under construction to clean and separate the contaminants from the water. Robert Headley is the community's senior administrative officer. He notes for now, houses and buildings in Senecaloc use reverse osmosis systems to help make the tap water safe to consume.
4: For drinking water, I said, like, you have to use the reverse osmosis.
5: Okay.
4: You can drink it, you're not going to get sick, but the long-term effects of drinking just the tap water on, like, without the reverse osmosis has effects.
0: Construction of the plant is expected to be completed by October of 2027. Residential school survivors are sounding the alarm over plans to sunset federal funding for residential school survivors at a press conference at Parliament Hill yesterday. Winnipeg Centre MP Leah Gazan urged the federal government to renew funding for critical programs for residential school survivors, including for medical and travel needs. Gazan was joined by several residential school survivors for the press conference. She says the funding is critical to the government's goals of reconciliation.
6: And the folks here today were very clear with me to not forget, not only ensuring continue to support reconciliation, that it will rescind his decision to take away the much needed money for healing and support for residential school survivors.
0: Gazan also urged the government to pass a bill criminalizing residential school denialism. The Winnipeg Centre MP first tabled the bill in the House of Commons in 2024. And the first modular housing factory in Nunavut has started production. Saku Innovative Building Solutions plant will design and supply modular homes for the Kivalliq region. Right now, they say they have a team of 15 employees, the majority of them Inuit, though the team will grow. And Saku says at its peak, the factory will build 40 homes annually. Caroline Knott is with Saku. She says the homes will be built to last.
7: It's also adapted to the Nordic, the Arctic condition, so it can withstand, you know, the climate and also be very durable. So you should have a forever home then.
0: As of June

0: likely played a role.
1: Separation. So I think that as we've started talking about specifics, people have thought more carefully about it and have perhaps thought that this is bolder than they might be comfortable with.
0: The poll also finds Alberta Premier Danielle Smith may be losing support. 51% say they're not impressed with her, up from 44% in April. Pollster Janet Brown.
2: She enjoyed a very long honeymoon. Now with this referendum, she has entered into very complicated territory. She's trying to manage a party that's divided.
0: Enthusiasm to vote is high. Elections Alberta says it has received 673,000 requests for a special ballot. Albertans vote on October 19th. Julia Wong, CBC News, Edmonton.
3: BC Attorney General Nikki Sharma is calling for strict new federal regulations on artificial intelligence companies. It follows a magazine report alleging that ChatGPT advised the Tumbler Ridge mass shooter on how to evade the platform's safety filters. BC is suing OpenAI and its CEO Sam Altman, demanding changes on how AI threats are reported and seeking damages to help rebuild the local secondary school. We're learning today that former RCMP intelligence official Cameron Ortiz has been on day parole for months. Ortiz was sentenced to 14 years in prison in 2024 for violating Canada's secrets law after leaking classified information to those under police investigation. With credit for time served, he had 7 years remaining on his sentence. In a newly released decision, the Parole Board of Canada concluded his risk to reoffend is low, approving his release to a private residence under strict conditions, including a nightly curfew, device monitoring, and financial reporting. Justice Minister Sean Fraser is ordering a new appeal in a 30-year-old Saskatchewan murder case. Two Indigenous sisters were convicted of second-degree murder in 1994, but have maintained their innocence for decades. Following a 5-year review, the Federal Justice Ministry concluded a miscarriage of justice likely occurred. Hannah Spray reports.
4: Odelia and Narissa Cusants from Kiksikus First Nation are serving life sentences. In 1994, a jury found them guilty of second-degree murder in the death of 70-year-old Anthony Joseph Dolph. A teenage cousin of theirs would plead guilty to stabbing Dolph. The sisters were also charged. Now in their 50s, they are still incarcerated, although they were granted conditional release for some time. But when they were arrested for Dolph's murder, they were 18 and 21. They were kept in RCMP cells for 5 days and repeatedly questioned. Officers then claimed the sisters had confessed. James Lockyer with Innocence Canada took on their case.
5: We've got new information about that period that we think compels an entire rethinking about the case and a complete rethinking about the reliability of their confessions. In essence, we're alleging that the confessions that were put before the court were false confessions.
4: Deanna Harris is a regional director with Saskatchewan Legal Aid. She says that often, when there's historical injustices, authorities can't do much other than apologize. But here, there's a chance to right a wrong.
6: They are still with us, they are still alive, and we can actually work to acknowledge that they had that there was a miscarriage of justice in their case, and that can be remedied at this point in time. So it's very exciting.
4: The case will now go back to the Saskatchewan Court of Appeal for hearing dates to be set. Hannah Spray, CBC News, Saskatoon.
3: Foreign Affairs Minister Nina Anand is hosting her German counterpart in Ottawa today. The bilateral talks focus on Euro-Atlantic security, ongoing support for Ukraine, and securing critical mineral supply chains. The visit comes as Canada and Germany mark 75 years of diplomatic ties. The two ministers will hold a joint news conference later this morning following a formal signing ceremony. U.S. President Donald Trump hosted Chinese President Xi Jinping for a lavish White House state dinner last night. Inside, the two leaders toasted to harmony and economic ties alongside a room filled with top American tech executives. For more on the visit and what came out of their talks, we're joined by the CBC's Mark Carcasol in Washington. So, Mark, what do we know about what happened last night?
7: Well, John, a glitzy black tie affair, as most state dinners are. Several American, Chinese, political and business power brokers in attendance, along with several AI and tech CEOs as well. Presidents Trump and Xi spoke again about the differences between their nations, but their ability to work together on key issues. President Trump gifted President Xi with a statue of a bald eagle during the night, but none of this televised, as many

U.S. media outlets, the major ones anyway, responsible for pool coverage, continue their boycott of these types of events. Even though a judge temporarily lifted the ban on CNN, MS Now, and Politico's White House access, CNN and MS Now were still barred from covering the state dinner. And so because of that,

0: They discussed issues such as the Middle East, Ukraine, and the Korean Peninsula. It's hard to gauge anything based on that. Yes, it covers a lot of ground, certainly. But Chinese state news agency Xinhua is clear on one thing, reporting that Xi urged Trump to outright oppose Taiwanese independence and handle the issue, quote, prudently.
1: CBC's Mark Carcasole joining us from Washington. Thanks, Mark.
0: Thank you.
1: A French honor guard plays the pontifical hymn on the tarmac of Paris's Orly Airport. Pope Leo stands alongside the French President Emmanuel Macron after arriving for a four-day visit to the country. On the flight over, Leo was asked about U.S. President Donald Trump's attempts to restrict media access at the White House. Leo replied that journalists were always welcome on his plane.
2: I, above all, am traveling to France as to anywhere else in the world as a follower of Jesus Christ, wanting to proclaim peace, the peace of Christ throughout the world. It's a message which, at this time, as we all know, is particularly important. So thank you for being here. Thank you for the work you're doing.
1: The pontiff will lead a prayer service at Notre Dame Cathedral later today. Category 4 Hurricane Polo is battering southwestern Mexico, sending massive waves crashing into beachfront homes and dragging debris through the streets. Mexican authorities have deployed 15,000 security officers across the coast, suspending schools and opening emergency shelters as intense rain threatens severe flooding and landslides. And finally,
3: tumble out of bed and I stumble to the kitchen. Pour myself a cup of ambition.
1: Pour yourself a cup of ambition. Today is officially Dolly Parton Day. Cities across North America are marking September 25th, or 925, to honor the late country music legend and her iconic hit song. The day is intended to celebrate Parton's life, music, and her Imagination Library charity, which has gifted over, get this, 300 million books to young people. From pink-lit city halls to book drives, fans are honoring the beloved star the best way they know how, with rhinestones, literacy, and a whole lot of heart. And perhaps the tide will turn for you today, and it's all going to roll your way.
3: The boss won't seem to let me.
1: And that is the latest national and international news from World Report. I'm John Northcott. This is CBC News.
3: Just to watch him shatter.

Good morning and welcome to The Trailbreaker. Good morning, I'm Shannon Scott. Thanks so much for joining us on this Friday morning, September 25th. As we just heard on World Report there, Dolly Parton Day. It's a clear morning here in Yellowknife, but we do have a rainfall warning in place for Fort Smith and Fort Chipewyan in the park. Environment Canada saying heavy rain is expected to start this afternoon. In Fort Smith, you may see as much as 60 millimeters, while in Fort Chip, you could see upwards of 100 millimeters of rain by the time things taper off Sunday morning. Carla Ulrich will have the forecast for us after the 6:30 news, and I'll do the current conditions with you coming up straight ahead.

0: Well, it's 11 minutes after 6, and at 6:30, Carla Ulrich will be here with the news, but she has been here with me in studio. We were dancing along to Dolly Parton there, weren't we, Carla?
1: Yes.
0: Gosh, I just love her.
1: She's so good.
0: Just love her. So
1: that's such a good song. I think I said that was my favorite Dolly song when we...
0: Yeah, it is such a good song.
1: It's so good.
0: Yeah,
1: okay, sorry.
0: So as we heard on World Report, it is Dolly Parton Day, and people are being asked to give like Dolly. Of course, she had that Imagination Library, which made a big impact here in the NWT. The NWT Literacy Council is marking Give Like Dolly Day. So today, they say that you can help them reach even more children in by giving gifts to help children with literacy. Coyote's Steakhouse here in Yellowknife is serving up a

0: special Southern banana pudding in honor of Dolly today. And the proceeds will all go to the NWT Literacy Council. So that's what's happening for that here in the Northwest Territories.
1: That's amazing. And I might need to go eat that.
0: I know. I wish I liked bananas. It makes me wish I liked bananas.
1: Oh, you don't like bananas?
0: I don't love bananas. I like banana bread. I've never had banana pudding, to be fair.
1: Neither have I, but that sounds good.
0: Yeah, but banana bread, excellent. Yeah. I really like. But just eat a banana, I can't do it.
1: Oh my gosh. I think you're the only person I've met that doesn't like a banana.
0: Yeah, no, I don't.
1: But maybe it's like, you have to eat it maybe earlier, or you just don't like the taste at all.
0: It's the taste and the texture.
1: Okay.
0: I can't, no.
1: I like an pre-ripe banana. Like, I like that green color on it still.
0: Yeah. One of my sisters eats a lot of bananas, but she's very specific about what color and ripeness it needs to be.
1: Yeah.
0: I just find, it's the taste and the smell, like even mushing them up to make banana bread.
1: Oh.
0: Doesn't, not my favorite.
1: Huh.
0: Not my favorite.
1: I wonder what happened to you in a past life.
0: I don't know.
1: Bananas.
0: Bananas are not my thing. I'm leaving more in the world for you, Carla.
1: Thank you.
0: That's what I'm doing. I'm leaving you more underripe bananas. You're going to be back with the news for us in a bit. What can we expect to hear?
1: So an update on the land rights dispute at Lindbergh Landing. One man has been handed a $2,500 fine for disobeying two injunctions. And Adecho Dene Gondi board member says she's impressed by Inuvik's language revitalization work. I'm struggling with the words today.
0: it is early. Carla and I did a little dance party to that Dolly song to try to wake ourselves up here on this Friday morning. So if you're slogging along this morning too, we are there with you. Thanks so much, Carla. We'll see you in just a little bit. Carla will be back in about 16 minutes with the news for us. Let's take a look at the current conditions out there now in Fort Chipewyan and the park. As we were saying, where did that website go on me? As we were saying, there is a rainfall warning in place for Fort Chipewyan in the park. You could see upwards of 100 millimeters of rain between this afternoon and Sunday. So definitely be careful out there. Right now, though, in Fort Chip, cloudy and 4 degrees. In Fort Smith, mostly cloudy and zero. In Lutzelkay, it's 6 degrees. In Fort Resolution, it's zero. Hay River and Enterprise, foggy and 1 degree. In Fort Providence, it's -1. Fort Simpson, clear and 3 degrees. In Samba Cay, it's -4. In Fort Liard, it's zero. Yellowknife, mainly clear skies and 2 degrees. Beautiful, nearly full moon out there in Yellowknife on my bike in this morning. It's going to be full tomorrow. Very lovely. In Gamatee, it's 1 degree. In Wekwati, clear skies and zero. In Wati, it's 2 degrees. In Wrigley, it's zero. Norman Wells, mostly cloudy and 2 degrees. It's also 2 degrees in Tulita and Fort Good Hope right now. Delaunay and Coville Lake, both sitting at 3 degrees. Cloudy skies in Coville at the moment. Fort McPherson and Iqaluit, 1 degree. Inuvik and Tuktoyaktuk, zero. In Pawlatuck, it's 4 degrees. Sax Harbor is the cool spot this morning, -5 degrees in Sax Harbor. In Ulahuktuk, it's -1. In Koluktuk, it's +1. And in Cambridge Bay, some light rain and 2 degrees.

0: 15 minutes after 6 o'clock on the Trailbreaker on CBC North Radio 1. A new report says Canada's population growth is slowing down. Statistics Canada found that from July of last year to July of this year, our population grew by only 190,000 people. That's the lowest year-over-year growth since 1945. And for the first time ever, more than 20% of Canadians are over the age of 65. To learn what these trends might mean for Canada's future, we're joined by Michael Hahn. He's the director of Statistics Canada Research Data Centre at Western University. He is in London, Ontario. Michael, good morning.
1: Good morning.
0: So just 2 years ago, Canada was experiencing record population growth. What happened?
1: Yeah, what a roller coaster. So I can probably start with telling you what hasn't happened. People still aren't having children on average. So the fertility rate in Canada hovers around 1.3 child per woman, and that's very low. So the decline is part of what's happening is our domestic population is shrinking, and historically a lot of that shrinkage has been eaten up by immigration. And so that we continue to see population growth. That's still happening to some extent, but not as much as it did. So we welcomed 370.

0: 70,000 immigrants in 2025, which is, you know, still historically high, but not as high as it needs to be to continue to see the growth that we have in the past. The big story is what's been happening with temporary residents, so international students, temporary foreign workers, live-in caregivers, asylum seekers. Those numbers are starting to inch downwards because the government of Canada is either not issuing new permits or they're not renewing existing permits. So a lot of people have left Canada, and what that's done is it's brought our population growth rate way down, so much so that at the end of 2025, we actually saw our population shrink by 0.1%, which is historically almost unprecedented.
1: Wow. So when Ottawa announced changes to, you know, immigration and student permit targets, it said part of the goal was to relieve the pressure on housing and social services. Is that what it's doing? Is it working?
0: In some parts of the country, not Yellowknife, but in some parts of the country, it seems to be. So we see housing affordability increasing. We see vacancy rates starting to creep up. But, you know, housing prices are multifaceted. And at the same time as we see the two things that I just mentioned, we've also seen an increase in interest rates, which tends to push downward pressure on housing prices because the overall carrying costs go up.
1: Yeah, I was going to say housing costs are influenced by a lot of things. How can we be sure that the changes are because of decreased immigration?
0: You can't. You can't. It's very difficult to parse these things apart. I think what's probably happening is that it's probably a little bit of each factor is pushing housing prices down, where no one thing can be attributed to making up the total difference.
1: Now, it also seems that our population is now skewing older. What kind of effect could that have on healthcare?
0: Tremendous. It's not yet. Yeah, but the average age of a Canadian went up 0.3 years from 40.6 on average to 40.9. So just let that sink in for a second. You know, 1 year, the average Canadian became 0.3 years older. That's going to have incredible effects across the board, but not yet, down the road. Most people consume the majority of their healthcare costs in the last 10 years of their lives. And our largest birth cohort ever, the baby boomers, they started turning 65 in 2011, which means, you know, the very front edge of that baby boom is now 80 years old. And the average age of a Canadian is 88 or 87. So we're just starting to see healthcare costs spiraling upward as a result of population aging. My prediction is that, you know, 5 or 10 years from now, we're going to see that increase in healthcare costs go up quite a bit more.
1: How do you think all of this could impact Prime Minister Mark Carney's ability to get investors interested in building large-scale projects here?
0: That's a good question. I mean, we've had so Prime Minister Carney, he was courting all sorts of investors in all sorts of industries, all sorts of sectors. It will depend on which of those sectors responds. So if we have, you know, a dramatic increase in investment in infrastructure, raw materials, etc., those industries require strong young people with strong young backs to carry out the work that's required. Other industries like commerce or IT, you know, you don't necessarily need the same level of physical strength. So it's possible that our population structure will be able to handle and absorb the investments that are coming. Or what may have to happen is we think a little bit more about, okay, maybe we need to bring in even more young people just to keep up with what's happening in terms of investment.
1: Now, you mentioned that, you know, here in Yellowknife, we're not seeing a relief on things like housing and social services here because of these changes. What are the regional differences in all of this data?
0: Yellowknife is interesting. You've experienced an increase in immigration recently, which I think is probably something, you know, a welcome surprise. Your population did shrink ever so slightly, but not tremendously. Across the rest of Canada, some of what's been happening, like 20% of Canadians are now over the age of 65, 15% are now below the age of 15. So that suggests that not only is our population aging, but population aging is twofold. One, you have an increase in the number of older people, and you have a decrease in the number of younger people. That's been happening in places like Atlantic Canada for a long time. So Miramichi, since probably around 2006, has had more older people than younger people, 65 versus 50. And that's also true in a lot of the rest of Atlantic Canada. Alberta seeing population growth, and this population

0: population growth is coming from young people, often migrating from other parts of Canada. So the story is uneven. The story of population is always uneven, and it is, and it continues to be here.
1: Is there any way this broad trend of lower population growth could be sustainable?
0: It can be. We have international examples that we could follow and you know, take notes from. Japan hasn't grown for the population of Japan hasn't really grown for decades. Germany's shrinking ever so slightly. In the Netherlands, a conscious decision has been made to link population growth to economic growth. So if the population doesn't grow, the economy doesn't grow. And the Dutch government controls this to the extent that it can. So we do have examples. I don't know how popular they would be in Canada, because we've always kind of been a frontier economy predicated on growth upon growth upon growth. But that doesn't have to be the case. But like I said, I don't know how popular the no growth would be, but it is possible.
1: All right, Michael, we're going to have to leave it there, but I thank you for your time.
0: My pleasure.
1: Michael Hahn is the director of Statistics Canada Research Data Centre at Western University and a professor in sociology. We reached him this morning in London, Ontario. We're at 23 minutes after 6 now, and Megan Reed is here with a look at business, including a look at Wendy's releasing an emo album. Megan.
2: Good morning. PowerCo Canada is delaying its EV battery gigafactory in St. Thomas, Ontario by 2 years. The Volkswagen subsidiary is now set to open in 2029. PowerCo confirmed the delay on the same day it announced Canadian construction firm Ellis Don will be the general contractor for the site. When the project was initially announced 3 years ago, it was supposed to open next year. PowerCo says that the later start will allow the plant to accommodate next-generation technology and give the company room to scale production as demand shifts. Well, score one for the little people. Canada's Competition Bureau has reached an agreement with Empire, Sobeys' parent company, which also owns Farm Boy, FreshCo, IGA, Safeway, and others, to limit or stop using property controls after the government agency found the practice to be anti-competitive. Property controls are clauses written into contracts that prevent rival grocery stores from opening nearby or ban certain products from being sold at Pet, Dollar, or other retailers within a specified area. Keldon Bester, the executive director at the Canadian Anti-Monopoly Project, sees this as a step in the right direction.
3: It is absolutely a win for consumers, because it's opened up potentially very valuable real estate that would have been limited, not just only for grocery stores, but other specialty food retailers that now can operate in areas. And it's also a win for someone who wants to open a grocery store, someone who wants to open a butcher shop or a cheese shop. Now they have in their back pocket, if they encounter one of these lease terms, they actually know that they are unenforceable.
2: Bester says because of the current food affordability crisis, we need to level the playing field now. And to do that, we need to peel back the restrictive layers that prevent competition, variety, and choice. Turning to technology, San Francisco startup PitPro Automation has installed its first automatic tire-changing system at a Cal Tire store in Calgary, a first in North America. The two robots can swap a full set of tires in under 15 minutes. The move also represents a first for the tech company, as it's moving from a pilot stage into real-life production. PitPro is hoping that the tech will help manage seasonal demand while reducing the physical burden on tire technicians. And finally, yes, Taylor Swift may have dropped 4 new songs overnight, but did you hear that Wendy's, the burger chain, has released an entire emo album this week? Dubbed Songs to Listen to in Wendy's Parking Lot, it's a soundtrack made by real musicians, not generated by AI, and produced by Matt Squire, who's worked with bands like Panic at the Disco, Simple Plan, and Sum 41. Titles include Salt in the Wound, My Frosty's Funeral, and this banger, She Said She Didn't Want Fries.

0: This isn't Wendy's first foray into the world of music. 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
1: I love it when a business does something you don't expect. Did not expect Wendy's to release an

emo album. That was Megan Reed with our business desk in Calgary. And if you want to listen to that report again, you can go to the CBC Listen app and search for Biz Digest. And business news is always available on our website, cbc.ca/business. 27 minutes after 6 o'clock here on The Trailbreaker. And today would have been singer Dee Dee Warwick's 81st birthday. She was born on this day, September 25th, 1945. Here she is with her cover of Elvis's song, Suspicious Mind.

0: It's 6:30, and here now with the regional news is Carla Ulrich.
1: Thanks, Shannon, and good morning. A man at the heart of a land rights dispute in the Decho region has been handed a $2,500 fine. An NWT Supreme Court judge found Clinton Lucink guilty of civil contempt for disobeying two injunction orders by the court in 2025. Lucink was ordered to remove a gate that blocked public access to roads and a boat launch at Lindbergh Landing, but failed to do so. He says it's because he didn't have the resources and argued he took reasonable steps to comply with the ruling. He has avoided jail time with an application to find him guilty of criminal contempt dismissed. Adecho Dene Gondi representative says despite best efforts, her language is declining. And it's important to be realistic about it. Sherald Klee is a board member of the Official Languages Board. She was in Inuvik for a board meeting last week, and she says she's impressed with the work that the community is doing to revitalize languages. This includes a cultural center.
2: So just seeing that really gave me some hope that, you know, perhaps in the future, this is what we should focus on, is like creating a space where we can store our language resources, our cultural resources, and, you know, display and showcase our traditional clothing, our elders, our stories.
1: Klee says there are programs that are working, like the Mentor Apprenticeship Program that's run by the territorial government, but more needs to be done to pass the language on to the next generation. Some Yukon First Nations people say artificial intelligence has gone too far. CBC News recently reported a website is using AI to generate articles masquerading

0: operating as journalism. The three Northern Indigenous correspondents named on the website are also a sham. Julian Green has that story.
1: One AI correspondent is named Kaylee Johns. She's described as, quote, a member of a Yukon First Nation. The real Johns, though, are a large influential family of the Carcross Tagish First Nation. Sheena Johns, who's Tlingit and Tagish of the Duckluwetti clan, is a member. To her, this is another form of theft.
2: My smaller core family is really traditional, and that's why it threw me off. And I'm like, AI, I'm like, if my grandpa heard about that, he'd be like, what the hell?
1: Doris Bill, a Kwanlin Dun citizen, was a journalist with CBC for decades. She says this website reaffirms it's a free-for-all. Leaders, she says, need to act.
3: And it's really disturbing to find that, you know, they're taking our material and manipulating it. And, you know, it makes me think about intellectual property of our stories, of our culture, of our language. We have to start talking about how are we going to protect those things from AI.
1: Bill says leaders everywhere should create legislation that puts in guardrails. She says that includes Kwanlin Dun, which can enact its own laws. Julian Green, CBC News, Whitehorse.
0: And lastly, there are a little more than 3 weeks to go until the October 19th referendum, and a new poll conducted for CBC News suggests support for independence is slipping. The CBC's Joel Dryden has more.
4: Janet Brown Opinion Research conducted the random survey of 1,200 Albertans between September 8th and 21st, and 23% of respondents said they'd vote to start the legal process to hold a binding referendum, while 72% said they'd vote to remain in Canada. That stands in contrast to Brown's poll in the spring, which found 27% of Albertans would vote for separation, while 67% would vote against. And Brown says it's part of an overall trend.
5: People are feeling more comfortable with Alberta's role in Canada, more comfortable with Ottawa, more comfortable with the Prime Minister.
4: Lori Thorlickson, a professor at the University of Alberta, says Albertans may be starting to tighten their focus as referendum day grows closer.
6: This most recent shift, I think, really reflects that people are focusing more on this question of what it would actually mean if we were to leave Canada.
4: And Brown's polling also found a very low number of undecided voters, indicating Albertans' minds may be made up. Joel Dryden, CBC News, Calgary.
0: And that's the CBC News for 6:30. I'm Carla Ulrich. I'll be back with your regional news at 7:30. 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
7: Thanks so much, Carla. Coming up in this next half hour of our show, we're going to talk about if Canada is prepared for a cyber attack by an AI agent. Technology expert Ritesh Kotak will help us answer that question following a government website security breach in Australia. And then we'll also hear about an amazing woman at the Commonwealth Powerlifting Championships in Winnipeg. She's 82 years old and she's traveled from Australia to lift in her home province. Carla Ulrich is making a face at that. Isn't that amazing, Carla?
0: Goals. Oh my gosh.
7: Right? 82
0: that
7: years
0: is
7: old.
0: So amazing.
7: And she's at the Commonwealth Powerlifting Championships.
0: Oh my goodness.
7: Yeah, I know.
0: I just love stuff like that.
7: I know, me too.
0: Okay, quick story. I was doing the gross grind in Vancouver, and I had no idea how hard it was, but I had seen an older couple and I'm like, oh gosh, are they okay? They just like flew past me. I was the one that was not okay. I was like, oh my goodness, I don't know if I'm going to make it. And I think they like beat me by 20 minutes.
7: They call it a grind for a reason.
0: I know, but man,
7: I've never done it.
0: Take care of yourself.
7: Good to you.
0: Yeah. Well, I'll never do it again.
7: Yeah. Well, we'll just have to start lifting weights in between these casts here, right?
0: Mm-hmm.
7: All right. Carla, you've got a forecast for us.
0: Turn my mic off. It was already on. In Fort Chipewyan, Wood Buffalo National Park, in Fort Smith, it's a rainfall warning. Cloudy, periods of rain and fog patches and a high of 11. Litzokay, a mix of sun and cloud, fog patches and a high of 9. Fort Resolution, Hay River and Enterprise, cloudy, fog patches and a high of 12. Fort Providence and Kakiza, a mix of sun and cloud and a high of 14. Fort Simpson, Jean Marie River, Fort Liard, Nahanni Butte and Samba Cay, sunny, fog patches and a high of 12. Yellowknife, Wequity, Wati, Gamatee and Betchico, a mix of sun and cloud, fog patches and a high of 11. Wrigley, Norman Wells, Tulita, and Fort Good Hope, a mix of sun and cloud and a high of 11. Delaney, a mix of sun and cloud and a high

0: high of 8. Colville Lake, Fort McPherson, and Sigachuk, cloudy and high of 6. Iqaluit and Inuvik, partly cloudy and high of 6. Toktayuktuk, cloudy and a high of 3. Pawlituk, cloudy with a chance of rain and flurries and a high of 3. Sax Harbor, cloudy, periods of rain and minus 3. Periods of rain in Uluhaktuk and a high of plus 1. Korluktuk, cloudy with a chance of flurries and drizzle and a high of 6. In Cambridge Bay, a mix of sun and cloud, rain showers changing to flurries and a high of 0.
1: Thanks so much, Carla.

0: 37 minutes after 6 o'clock. Mark Carney is opening it up about his plans to divest from U.S. technology. In his wide-ranging interview with the New York Times, the Prime Minister spoke about one project that will help safeguard Canadian sovereignty. Carney said Canada needs to reduce its reliance on Elon Musk's satellite internet system, Starlink. An Ottawa-based satellite communication company called Telsat, it plays a role in the PM's project. Telsat plans to launch about 200 satellites, primarily for Arctic military use. Michael Byers is a professor at UBC and co-director of the Outer Space Institute. He spoke with As It Happens guest host Helen Mann.
1: Civilians and militaries in the Western world are becoming increasingly dependent on SpaceX's satellite system. And the CEO of SpaceX, Elon Musk, and the American president, Donald Trump, are both demonstrably unreliable people. So if we could become too reliant on that particular satellite system, and one or the other of them decides to punish Canada, we could be in a real bind, both with regards to regular people in remote communities and also the Canadian military. So this is about achieving sovereignty and independence with regards to our communication.
2: Can you give us some examples of how our reliance on Starlink could leave the country and the military vulnerable?
1: Let's go back to February 24th, 2022, the day of the full-scale invasion of Ukraine. That morning, the U.S. company that was providing satellite services to the Ukrainian military, a company called Viasat, suffered a major cyber attack and its system went down. And as a result, the Ukrainian military lost its ability to communicate, just as Russian tanks were rolling across the border. Fortunately, 2 days later, Elon Musk stepped in and provided services from SpaceX's Starlink constellation, and that worked well until later that same year when he decided to limit the coverage of the SpaceX Starlink satellites in the Black Sea because the Ukrainian military was proving too effective in using his satellite system to go after, to attack and sink Russian warships. So Starlink's a very powerful tool, but it can be turned off at the whim of a couple of very unpredictable men, namely Elon Musk and Donald Trump.
0: Michael Byers is a professor at UBC and co-director of the Outer Space Institute. In just a few weeks, Albertans will head to the polls to vote on a series of ballot questions, including whether to hold a referendum on separation. Two former political rivals are making the case for why Albertans should vote to remain within a united Canada. Former Premiers Jason Kenney and Rachel Notley joined Ian Hennemansing on Cross Country Checkup for an Ask Me Anything about Alberta separation. One of the callers on that show was Don Smith from Edmonton. He says Canada should separate because he believes Quebec gets a disproportionate share of equalization payments. Here's his call and the reaction from the two former Alberta premiers.
3: I've been screening a lot of people about separation, and I've only found one person that wants to stay in Confederation. The biggest complaint is Quebec. They won't let our oil through. They want our money. Just pick any topic that they've mismanaged, made a million promises. So I don't know if the separation vote will actually go through, but the thing is, the people that want to vote for separation, they're motivated. And they don't seem to care what the cost is, and I have to say that I'm on their side.
4: All right, Don, just pause there for a sec. I'm going to ask each of the former premiers to respond. Jason, let's start with you.
5: You see, Don raises a lot of

0: legitimate grievances that Albertans have, including the unfair equalization formula. I don't think Albertans mind sharing some of our prosperity with other parts of the country, as long as other parts of the country don't turn around and block our resources that help pay the bills in the Federation. This is not just simply about sending a message to Ottawa that we'd like to see some policies changed. This is about leaving the country and creating a whole new, much bigger set of problems, starting with having to create, replicate all of the services provided by the government of Canada on our own, on a much smaller scale, including our own military, doing this without the support or consent of all 46 First Nations in Alberta, half the province of Alberta in these polls saying that they would leave if the province separates. We've seen this movie before in Quebec. And by the way, the reason they're an equalization recipient to such an extent is because their economy has been weakened by 50 years of an obsessive focus on separatism. That's not me. I'm quoting Premier Legault in that.
1: Rachel.
2: Well, this is, of course, where you understand why it is Jason and I are actually doing these things together, because, you know, I agree with pretty well. We could debate equalization for some time, but I will say that pretty much everything else he said, 100%. We have the capacity to add $15 billion, I believe is the right number, to Alberta's economy alone simply by removing the red tape that exists between provinces now. If we were to separate, not only would we lose the potential of that kind of bump to our economic activity, we would set up a whole bunch of other barriers. And we haven't even started the conversation, as Jason briefly referenced, with the massive obligations that we have in law to Indigenous peoples across this country. There is no way there will be a smooth departure. It will be caught up in disputes for decades and decades. And the people who will suffer the most will be everybody in Alberta who's looking to pay their mortgage and buy their groceries each week.
3: That was reaction from former Alberta premiers Jason Kenney and Rachel Notley to a cross-country checkup caller from Edmonton during the latest Ask Me Anything segment. Albertans will vote on the question of whether they want to hold a referendum on separation on October 19th. And there's also a story up on our website right now showing support for separation is slipping. You can find that story at cbc.ca. Well, we are 16 minutes before 7 o'clock here on The Trailbreaker. New questions are mounting about the security of government cyber systems after another hack by a rogue AI agent. This time it was on Australia's online health infrastructure. Australia's Prime Minister says his government is the first ever to be hacked by an out-of-control AI. An open AI model gained unauthorized access to a government website in June, but Australia only learned about the breach this month. Here to talk about how ready governments are for the cyber threats AI poses, I'm joined by Ritesh Kotak. He's a cybersecurity and technology analyst, and we've reached him in Toronto. Ritesh, good morning.
4: Good morning.
3: So can you start for us by explaining what happened in Australia and why it's so significant?
4: So what happened in Australia is OpenAI, so that's the creator of ChatGPT. And look, most of us are used to going into ChatGPT Copilot and asking it questions or giving it tasks such as complete writing an email or go and find me the cheapest train ticket to somewhere. And that is the future, agentic AI, the ability for AI to act as our agent. So a prompt was put in saying, go and get information related to Australia's Medicare statistics that have been reported. So the AI agent went to Australia's Medicare statistics reporting portal. And instead of what a normal person would do, which is go through and try to find the statistics that you're looking for, download it, summarize it, and get it back to the end user, it actually found a vulnerability in the portal. And it hacked into the portal, took the data, and then tried to clean up the mere fact that it was there and then presented the information. So it did exactly what it was told. Go out and get the statistics. It did that, but it did it through illegal and unethical means.
3: So how does that differ from other AI hacks that have been reported on recently?
4: The reason that this one differs, and yes, there have been other AI hacks that are very similar in nature, breaking out of testing environments and hacking into private organizations. But this one involves the government. It involves the Australian government. It's the first time that we are aware of. That's not to say that it hasn't happened before, but that we have publicly been made aware of an autonomous AI agent that has hacked into a government website.

0: How equipped are governments to deal with that kind of attack?
1: Not equipped at all. I think that, first of all, it's important to understand that this type of AI is in a testing environment. It's not currently out there for essentially for consumption. So the current AI that is out there, our systems are pretty equipped for the most part, as long as you're deploying the latest cybersecurity tools, you have the proper protocols in place, you're going to be okay. It's the next generation of artificial intelligence that's keeping people awake at night, trying to figure out how are we going to battle this. Instead of having one hacker trying to find a vulnerability and go through a list of potential vulnerabilities and hack into a system, imagine having thousands of hackers or these AI agents working together, communicating, trying to find faults to get into a particular network. That's what makes this scary. And right now we are, society struggling with this.
0: Yeah. What exists right now, or does anything exist right now, to defend against these kinds of attacks, both rogue and targeted?
1: Yeah, look, the answer to that is comical in some cases, because it's AI that's acting as the shield here. So on the one hand, you have AI acting as a sword, being weaponized and hacking into systems. And on the flip side is you have the exact same technology being used for good, to find those rogue agents, to be able to defend against these systems, to report any type of anomaly. So it's literally becoming AI versus AI.
0: OpenAI's CEO Sam Altman spoke at the UN this week about some of the dangers, and saying that regulation is needed to slow down the pace of AI. Should governments be putting their faith in that, or do they need to prepare for worst case scenarios?
1: If I was the government, I'd be preparing for the worst case scenario. Look, Sam Altman, the CEO of OpenAI, appearing in front of the UN Security Council, that's significant. In fact, other CEOs in the AI sphere have come out and said the exact same thing. We need to slow down. We need to have the appropriate safeguards in place. We need third-party auditors, very similar to what we see with nuclear safety, asking for very similar protocols with artificial intelligence. However, it's going to require global cooperation. And this is the new arms race. So unless the entire world says, okay, we're going to put the appropriate measures in place, we're going to abide by this new treaty that could be potentially created, we're going to allow third-party auditors to come in and audit our systems. And until that happens, which I don't know if it will ever happen, we are going to be having this arms race that's going to continue, and AI is going to lead to economic and societal advantages, and I can't see countries slowing down on this.
0: Could the CEOs themselves not just slow down and put these guardrails in place themselves?
1: Sure they can, but you would need every CEO around the world working on these types of models. It's not just in the US, you know, we're dealing with this in Canada as well. China has models. The European Union is developing models. India is developing models. You would need global cooperation from every CEO when the end result of this arms race is essentially very hard to say no to. If you're a nation, it's going to be very hard to trust. It's going to be very hard to put these protocols in place and to enforce these regulations. So theoretically, it makes complete sense, but practically, it's going to be extremely challenging.
0: What advice do you have for listeners who are concerned about their own cybersecurity as AI continues to evolve and get better?
1: Yeah, so the high-level stuff that we've been talking about, nations, vendors are going to be working on. There's not much we can do. However, from a personal level, I always tell people, you know, high-tech crime, low-tech solutions. Majority of people are going to be targeted by AI by financial means, kind of what we're seeing right now with these phishing scams, with AI agents pretending to be financial institutions. So that type of technology being used to defraud people is just going to get more sophisticated. But that's going to be essentially how I think individuals are going to be impacted. So the advice has always been around making sure that you deploy the proper cybersecurity protocols, such as hitting the pause button when you get a message. You got to validate and verify the information that's in front of you, and thinking before you click. You know, it's kind of, if we stick to those basics, I think we'll be okay. So the high-tech crime, sometimes low-tech solutions.

0: All right, Ritesh, thank you so much for your perspective on this today.
1: Thank you so much for having me.
0: Ritesh Kotak is a cybersecurity and technology analyst. We reached him in Toronto. We're 8 minutes before 7 o'clock, so we're going to throw a song in here for you. This is Avenoir with a new song called Plein Soleil.

0: Well, that was Plein Soleil, a new single from the Alberta group Avenoir. We're 5 minutes before 7 o'clock on the Trailbreaker here on CBC North Radio 1. The bar comes crashing down. The crowd erupts. More than 800 athletes from 15 countries are in Winnipeg for the Commonwealth Powerlifting Championships. The sport is made up of three lifts, the squat, the bench press, and the deadlifts. Among the athletes competing is Bea Taves. She's an 82-year-old former Winnipegger who's traveled from Australia to lift in her home province. Taves is competing in the Women's Masters 70-plus category. The CBC's Jim Agapito went to the event.
1: I live in Australia, and I've just finished a Commonwealth Powerlifting Championship here in Winnipeg. 82. I am a powerlifter, and I started powerlifting 6 years ago. I was born here. I was born in a tiny, weeny little town called Graysville, which is near to Carmen. And I lived here until I was 26. And then I went to Australia to teach for 2 years, theoretically, but I loved it so much that I stayed. And so I've been a citizen of Australia since 1973. I decided that it was too difficult to open cans of beans and things. So I asked my son how I could be stronger. And then I got a coach.

0: if this had been any other place, I wouldn't have come back. But I wanted to come back because I wanted to see. And a bunch of my cousins did come and see me today, and nieces and nephews. So it was fantastic. Country of heart is Australia, I'm afraid. And my country of birth is Canada. Until I don't do as well as or better than I did the last time I lifted, that's when I quit. I've reversed osteoporosis. I've corrected my posture. It's been incredibly important to me, both mentally and physically. I sound like a commercial. I know I do. My pet peeve is that there is no M5, which means there's no category between for 80 and up. And since I'm over 80, I'm now competing with people who are 70, 71, 72, which is quite young for me. I think more people will lift longer if they know there's a goal that they don't have to stop.
1: And in the Women's Masters 452 kilo category, your gold medalist and 2026 Commonwealth Powerlifting Champion of Australia, Bea Taves.
2: Well, that was Bea Taves speaking with the CBC's Jim Agapito at the Commonwealth Powerlifting Championships in Winnipeg. What an inspiration. She is 82 years old and winning gold in that powerlifting competition. Just amazing. May we all be that strong at that age. Well, we are about a minute and a half to 7 o'clock here on the Trailbreaker. I just want to, if you're listening, joining us from Inuvik, the Inuvik Regional Hospital is holding a mock Code Orange event today. They're holding a Code Orange mock emergency exercise from 10 a.m. until 2 p.m. It's a planned training exercise only, not a real emergency. So if you do need care at the Inuvik Regional Hospital, you should go there as normal. Nothing changes in terms of services at the hospital, but they just wanted people to be aware that this emergency exercise is happening. So if you have an emergency and need care, or you have a scheduled appointment, you're to go to the hospital as normal, but just know that this training exercise will be happening there as well. So we are about to hit World Report here. After the news, I'm going to be joined in studio by Ben Hendrickson. He's taken his name out of the race for city council in Yellowknife. The Yellowknife's current mayor will be here. Stay with us.

0: This is World Report. Good morning, I'm John Northcott. U.S. President Donald Trump hosted Chinese President Xi Jinping for a lavish White House state dinner last night. Inside, the two leaders toasted to harmony and economic ties alongside a room filled with top American tech executives. For more on the visit and what came out of their talks, we're joined by CBC's Mark Carcasol in Washington. So, Mark, what do we know about what happened last night?
1: Well, John, a glitzy black tie affair, as most state dinners are. Several American, Chinese, political and business power brokers in attendance, along with several AI and tech CEOs as well. Presidents Trump and Xi spoke again about the differences between their nations, but their ability to work together on key issues. President Trump gifted President Xi with a statue of a bald eagle during the night, but none of this televised, as many U.S. media outlets, the major ones anyway, responsible for pool coverage, continue their boycott of these types of events, even though a judge temporarily lifted the ban on CNN, MS Now, and Politico's White House access. CNN and MS Now were still barred from covering the state dinner. And so because of that, the boycott continued. If you're watching coverage today, that's why you're mostly noticing still images and audio recordings of the goings on there.
0: Okay, that was the evening. Earlier in the day, the two leaders also held talks to discuss bilateral issues. What do we know about that?
1: Yeah, they met behind closed doors for about an hour and a half total yesterday. President Trump simply telling reporters it was a, quote, great meeting, saying nothing more. We knew going into it that AI and Iran would be some of his key topics. An official readout from the Chinese government sheds a little more light. It says they discussed issues such as the Middle East, Ukraine, and the Korean Peninsula. It's hard to gauge anything based on that. Yes, it covers a lot of ground, certainly. But Chinese state news agency Xinhua is clear on one thing, reporting that Xi urged Trump to outright oppose Taiwanese independence and handle the issue, quote, prudently.
0: CBC's Mark.

0: Mark Carcasol joining us from Washington. Thanks, Mark.
1: Thank you.
2: Iran is submitting a new diplomatic proposal at the United Nations to reopen the Strait of Hormuz. In exchange, Tehran is calling for a formal pause on international sanctions and a return to nuclear negotiations within 7 days. European leaders at the UN General Assembly welcomed the offer, but Washington has yet to respond. The strategic waterway has been effectively blocked for weeks, sending global oil prices spiking. And that means gas and diesel prices in Canada are soaring, and a proposed U.S. export ban on diesel could push costs even higher. U.S. President Donald Trump says he wants to keep American refined diesel at home. As Peter Cowan reports, Canadian consumers and businesses could face the fallout.
3: I've said, let's not send out the diesel. We make a lot of diesel.
4: Donald Trump is a president under pressure to lower fuel prices ahead of U.S. midterm elections. If he follows through, a ban would prevent U.S. refineries from shipping diesel out of the country. The Canadian Fuels Association says every year Canada imports 700 million liters of diesel, much of that from the U.S. But Carole Montoy with the association says replacing that won't be hard.
5: We export almost two times more than we import. So Canada could get by without U.S. exports very easily.
4: But it would cost us. Demand for Canadian diesel would rise, and with it, the price. Diesel is already averaging $2.66 a liter, close to a record high. Patrick DeHaan from GasBuddy.com says it's hard to know how much worse this would make it.
6: It might be, you know, a few cents a liter. Or it could be more dramatic if there is a complete export ban for all countries.
4: It would hurt farmers who are in their busy harvest season. And Joe Calnan with the Canadian Global Affairs Institute says it could drive up the price of heating oil, which is also a diesel product.
7: You could have huge impacts for the cost of home heating oil in the Maritimes.
8: That we are now facing a full-scale diesel price crisis.
4: Opposition leader Pierre Poilievre pressed the Prime Minister on this. Mark Carney says his government is working with refineries to increase supply. But it's not clear if the U.S. ban will ever happen. The White House has told some American journalists it's not going ahead. Peter Cowan, CBC News, St. John's.
2: Today is the deadline for Albertans to request mail-in ballots for next month's referendum questions, including a controversial proposal on independence. Elections Alberta reports strong voter interest ahead of the October 19th vote. This, as a new CBC News poll suggests, support for separation is softening. Julia Wong reports.
9: For months, supporters of Alberta separatism have rallied to make a case for independence. With a referendum looming, a CBC News poll now shows support for separatism is softening. 23% of those questioned say they want an eventual vote on separating from the country, down from 27% in April, who said they would vote for Alberta to leave Canada. Janet Brown conducted the poll for CBC News.
10: Yeah, well, from a purely statistical point of view, we have seen a change that is outside of the margin of error. So we've seen a change of 4%. That's statistically significant.
9: University of Calgary political science professor Lisa Young says the last few months of campaigning likely played a
11: separation.
9: Role.
11: So I think that as we've started talking about specifics, people have thought more carefully about it and have perhaps thought that this is bolder than they might be comfortable with.
9: The poll also finds Alberta Premier Danielle Smith may be losing support. 51% say they're not impressed with her, up from 44% in April. Pollster Janet Brown.
10: She enjoyed a very long honeymoon. Now with this referendum, she has entered into very complicated territory. She's trying to manage a party that's divided.
9: Enthusiasm to vote is high. Elections Alberta says it has received 673,000 requests for a special ballot. Albertans vote on October 19th. Julia Wong, CBC News, Edmonton.
2: We're learning today that former RCMP intelligence official Cameron Ortiz has been on day parole for months. Ortiz was sentenced to 14 years in prison in 2024 for violating Canada's secrets law after leaking classified information to those under police investigation. With credit for time served, he had 7 years remaining on his sentence. In a newly released decision, the Parole Board of Canada concluded his risk to reoffend is low, approving his release to a private residence under strict conditions, including a nightly curfew, device monitoring, and financial reporting. Justice Minister Sean Fraser is ordering a new appeal in a 30-year-old Saskatchewan murder case. Two Indigenous sisters were convicted of second-degree murder in 1994, but have maintained their innocence for decades.

0: Following a 5-year review, the Federal Justice Ministry concluded a miscarriage of justice likely occurred. Hannah Spray reports.
1: Odelia and Narissa Cusance from Kiksikus First Nation are serving life sentences. In 1994, a jury found them guilty of second-degree murder in the death of 70-year-old Anthony Joseph Dolph. A teenage cousin of theirs would plead guilty to stabbing Dolph. The sisters were also charged. Now in their 50s,

0: Officers then claimed the sisters had confessed. James Lockyer with Innocence Canada took on their case.
1: We've got new information about that period that we think compels an entire rethinking about the case and a complete rethinking about the reliability of their confessions. In essence, we're alleging that the confessions that were put before the court were false confessions.
0: Deanna Harris is a regional director with Saskatchewan Legal Aid. She says that often, when there's historical injustices, authorities can't do much other than apologize. But here, there's a chance to right a wrong.
2: They are still with us. They are still alive. And we can actually work to acknowledge that they had that there was a miscarriage of justice in their case, and that can be remedied at this point in time. So it's very, I mean, for me, it's very exciting.
0: The case will now go back to the Saskatchewan Court of Appeal for hearing dates to be set. Hannah Spray, CBC News, Saskatoon.
3: And finally.
4: Tumble out of bed and I stumble to the kitchen. Pour myself a cup of ambition and yawn.
3: Pour yourself a cup of ambition today. It's officially Dolly Parton Day. Cities across North America are marking September 25th, or 925, to honor the late country music legend and her iconic hit song. The day is intended to celebrate Parton's life, music, and her Imagination Library charity, which has gifted over 300 million books to young children. From pink-lit city halls to book drives, fans are honoring the beloved star the best way they know how, with rhinestones, literacy, and a whole lot of heart. And perhaps today the tide will turn, and it's all gonna roll your way. And that's the latest from World Report. I'm John Northcott. This is CBC News.

Good morning and welcome to The Trailbreaker. Good morning, I'm Shannon Scott. Thanks so much for joining us on this Friday morning, September 25th. It was a clear bike ride in for me this morning here in Yellowknife, a nearly full moon out there. We are seeing some cloudy skies in other communities, and we have a rainfall warning in place for Fort Smith and Fort Chipewyan in the park. Carla Ulrich will have the forecast for us after the 7:30 news, and I'll have the current conditions coming up straight ahead. In this half hour of our show, Yellowknife's Mayor Ben Hendrickson has done a bit of a U-turn. He has pulled his name from the list of Yellowknife Council candidates and has decided not to run in the upcoming municipal election. He's here with me in studio and will talk to us about what caused that decision.

0: Well, it's 11 minutes after 7, and at 7:30, Carla Ulrich will be here with the news, but right now she's here in studio. Carla, good morning.
1: Good morning.
0: So again, we were dancing around to that Dolly Parton song this
1: yes.
0: hour.
1: Oh, so good.
0: I just want to remind people that today is Dolly Parton Day, and the NWT Literacy Council is running some Give Like Dolly events. NWT Literacy Council, of course, runs the Imagination Library here in the territory, which is a program that Dolly Parton started giving out books to kids from birth until age 5. So you can check out the NWT Literacy Council's Facebook page to learn what they are doing for Give Like Dolly Day here on September 25th. Carla, as I was mentioning, Ben Hendrickson is here mm-hmm. in studio. So we'll be talking about his decision to withdraw from the upcoming municipal council election. And then we're going to hear the schools have had their student council elections or having their student council elections.
1: So we forgot about that.
0: Yes. So we sent Samantha Lee down to a One Yellowknife school to talk to the co-presidents. They'll talk to us about what leadership means, and they've got some advice on running in an election for the municipal council candidates here. So if you're on that list of candidates, you're going to want to tune
1: in. Listen up.
0: We've got some good advice from the middle school students at St. Joe's. What is coming up in the news, Carla?
1: So coming up at 7:30, some Fort Smith residents say they still feel safe in the community despite another gun-related incident on Saturday evening, and Adecho Dene Gandhi

0: The representative says she's impressed by the work Inuvik has done to revitalize Indigenous languages.
1: All right. Thanks so much, Carla. Carla will be back with the news for us at 7:30. Let's take a look at some of the current conditions out there. As I was mentioning, we do have a rainfall warning in place for Fort Chip and Fort Smith. Environment Canada warning that heavy rain will start this afternoon, taper off Sunday morning. Between now and then, Fort Chip, you could see as much as 100 millimeters of rain. Fort Smith could see as much as 60 millimeters. So definitely a wet start to the weekend out there in those communities. Right now in Fort Chip and the park, mostly cloudy and 7 degrees. In Fort Smith, mostly cloudy and 0. In Lutzel K, it's 2 degrees. In Fort Resolution, it's -1. Hay River and Enterprise, fog and 0 degrees. In Fort Providence, it's -1. In Fort Simpson, it's 3 degrees. We have ties for the coldest community this morning, the chilliest one, Samba K and Axe Harbor, both sitting at -5 degrees right now. In Fort Liard, it's 0 degrees. Yellowknife, partly cloudy and 2. In Gamatee, it's 1 degree. In Wekwiti, clear skies and 0. In Wati, it's 2 degrees. In Wrigley, it's also 0. Norman Wells, mostly cloudy skies and 1 degree. In Tulita, it's 2. Fort Good Hope, partly cloudy and 1. Delaney, mostly cloudy and 4 degrees. And in Coville Lake, cloudy skies and 3 degrees. In Fort McPherson, you're seeing mist and 1. It's also 1 degree in Iqaluit at this hour. In Inuvik, mostly cloudy skies and 0 degrees. -1 in Tuktoyaktuk with mostly cloudy skies. In Pawlatuck, it's 4 degrees. Saxe Harbor not only tied for the cool spot at -5, but you're also seeing light snow and drifting snow because of some very gusty winds. Northeast winds gusting at 50 kilometers an hour. In Ulahuktuk, it's -1 degree. In Koluktuk, it's +1. And in Cambridge Bay, light rain, +2 degrees. North winds gusting at 45.

0: Well, we are just about 15 minutes after 7 o'clock here on the Trailbreaker. Yellowknife's mayor has had a change of heart. Earlier this month, Ben Hendrickson announced he would not be running for mayor in the upcoming city election, but would be seeking a seat on city council. This week, he withdrew his name from the race entirely, and Mayor Hendrickson is with me right now in the studio. Mayor Hendrickson, good morning.
1: Thank you for having me.
0: Well, thanks for coming in. You released a statement where you talked about your reasons for deciding to withdraw from the race, the number of candidates running, your own energy levels. Tell us a little more. What went into making this decision?
1: Yeah, I mean, it's not an easy decision to decide to run for any political office. And so for me, it was something that obviously I put my nomination in sort of late in the race. And as I was sort of seeing what candidates were coming, obviously I had already decided not to run for mayor. And then over the weekend, and as the early part of this week progressed, I just realized that I didn't have the gas in the tank or that I could commit to another 4 years. Maybe I would have gotten there. Maybe once the election started, maybe once a new term started, I'd get fired up again. But when I thought about the achievements that we were able to get done as this city council, that I felt on the issues that I had pushed, that I had managed to achieve, did I have the energy to take me another 4 years? I didn't have that full answer. And to me, that's not fair to voters. So I felt it was important to withdraw.
0: What is it that drove you to run for city council in the first place?
1: So, sorry, I used the cough button there. What drove me to run for city council 4 years ago, you know, I'd been back in Yellowknife at the time, just a few years or a year and a half, after living overseas for a few years. And it was the chance to give back to the community that, quite frankly, as I always have said for years, it's given me so much on issues I care about, like transportation, as you know, Shannon, and we've talked about before, on housing and homelessness issues, which I wish we had managed to get more done, but I think we've made a lot of headway, especially with land transfers from the GNWT, and governance issues, which can bore most people, so I won't bore everybody here, but if you're interested, I'm happy to talk anytime. And these are the things that are, to me, the nuts and bolts of a city. And that's what mattered to me when I ran in 2022. And we made a lot of headway on a lot of these issues, and I think a lot of really solid groundwork has been made on a lot of these issues, as well as actually completing a lot of work. And I hope that a lot of the candidates in the next council race, and I'm starting to see this, are focusing on a lot of those same issues too. So I'm happy to see that there is opportunity to develop these further, and it's good to have

0: new ideas come forward. I was never, and I always said this, and I know it's hard for people to believe, I am not a lifetime politician, and that's not throwing shade at those who are, because it is a tough career. But for me, this was something to step into, to try and achieve some things and eventually walk away and go back to, you know, my regular career, which is being a policy nerd within public service.
1: Yeah, you became mayor partway through your term when Rebecca Alty stepped away to be the MP for the Northwest Territories. Do you think that if that hadn't happened, if you had stayed a councillor, your decision now might be different?
0: I mean, that's such a hype. I honestly don't know. I honestly don't know. I mean, obviously the energy from the last year and a half, I have, and my colleagues would, I think, attest to this. I hope city administration would attest to this. You know, I give it my all when I throw something, myself into something. So when my colleagues appointed me to this role, I've given it my all for the last year and a half. And obviously, it's been quite a busy year. Mm-hmm. When I took over this role, it was very much, let's steady the ship. You know, we had had a strike and labor lockout early in our term, followed by the wildfire and evacuations, followed by the recovery of that, the after action assessment that came with that. We had a change in city management leadership. Then we had the change in mayor. And it was sort of a let's calm the waters. And then within about a month of me stepping into this role and then Councillor Foote joining council, all of the announcements from the federal government started rolling in. And so it's been a year and a half of really moving Yellowknife from a situation of trying to hold the line in many ways to how do we make sure that we're ready for all that's potentially coming and seemingly likely to come in terms of defense spending, major project spending, interest in the private sector, in the mineral sector, and Yellowknife is the core of all of that movement. And how do we make sure as the municipality that we're ready for that? So yeah, it's been a busy 1.5 years. So I can't fully answer your question because it's a hypothetical, but it is where it is now.
1: We are where we are.
0: Yeah.
1: Did you like being mayor?
0: Yeah, I'll never regret having done this job. It's given me the opportunity to do some really interesting things. And especially in the last year, as I just said, all that's been going on. I mean, it's not often that the city of Yellowknife, you know, hosts, you know, ambassadors from 5 Nordic countries. It's not often that you see federal ministers rolling through on a monthly basis, as you know, delivering new announcements. It gave me the chance to work with the chiefs of the Yellowknife Dene First Nation on a host of issues, specifically, you know, the changing of the name to Willaday Avenue, the chance to work with the North Slave Métis and the Klitschko governments as well on different issues, including the update to our land acknowledgement. And, you know, the next council, something they'll see is an Indigenous procurement policy as a draft that we didn't get over the line in our term, but the work is set up. So I'll never regret having done this job at all. It's just, you know, for me, you don't do a job like this if you can't make sure that you're fully committed.
1: Is there anything that you wish you'd done differently?
0: Differently, not necessarily, but what I wish we had done, and I know the next council, regardless of who's on it, will have to focus on, is obviously around issues of housing and homelessness and, you know, working with and for the underhoused community. It's a challenge as the municipality. We don't actually have, you know, the legal authority or systems and financial capacity to do a lot of these things. So it's really about working with the GNWT in an advocacy role, doing what you can in the space that you can. And as a municipality, it really is about having the land available and getting that out into the system in order to allow housing to be built. And that's something the next council, I know, like ours, will be obsessed with. And I hope we've laid some of that groundwork.
1: You cited the number of people running for council as one of the reasons that you're stepping away. What do you make of that number? Do you think it says something about people's satisfaction or trust in this current council?
0: I mean, I don't know about that one. I think one thing it says is that democracy is alive in Yellowknife, and that's great to see as it's sort of struggling everywhere else. And so when it comes to my decision, I think it's one of those things where as I, you know, reflected on my own energy levels, as I've talked about in terms of this work, you know, to see other people who clearly have that energy, this is, again, because this isn't a career for me, that means that somebody else can step in. In terms of satisfaction, I mean, I think it'll be interesting to really bed into all the policy and platforms of people. At this point, what I'm seeing is a bit of, yeah, obviously critique of some of the things that our council did, and that's fair game. That's what democracy is about. But I see a lot of what people are talking about is actually, you know, transportation issues, housing and homelessness issues, governance issues. And when you actually dig into what they're

0: saying. I hope they'll be satisfied when they actually get elected, because they'll see a lot of that groundwork is already there. pardon me. So I think that'll be an interesting thing to see the next council start to grapple with, is a lot of the work that candidates are talking about, there is a solid base, or things that I think even some of them think maybe haven't been done are over the line already.
1: Yeah, the next council is going to be part of shaping what the city will do to take advantage of this generational level of investment that you mentioned coming from Ottawa. Is it hard to step away from being a part of that?
0: Yes. But again, yes, 100%. I mean, when it comes to the issue set and like wanting to be involved in a moment like this, absolutely. But again, when it's not an easy job. You're having to constantly be on. The second you leave your home in the morning, you know people are looking at you. And as an introvert by nature, that's not easy. You know, so from those energy level perspectives. And the thing is, too, for myself, I know new opportunities will knock, and I'll chase those down, too. And so I'll still manage to do my public service in a different way. So I'm not worried about that perspective necessarily.
1: Yeah. In your statement, you said that you'll continue to show up for the city and be part of the municipal conversation. What do you mean by that?
0: Well, I mean, the issues that I care about, especially around things like transportation issues and, you know, housing and homelessness issues. Like, these are things that I had a passion for before. I still have a big passion for. So, you know, I'll take a beat and I'll get some rest and recoup on, you know, those sort of energy level aspects from a public perspective. But there's ways that I know that I can engage in the community and still care about those core issues that matter to me without necessarily having to spend time betting into the annual budget or into strategic planning or all of these other different elements that are super important, but take a lot of extra time in your week to really grapple with on a daily basis.
1: Is there one thing that you'll miss most?
0: That's a tough one. I think when it comes down to it, it is taking the time and sitting with city staff and my colleagues in a council meeting and really grappling with some of the issues that Yellowknife is facing. There's one thing that I can say about this group of people. They all genuinely love this city. And yes, we disagree on different issues, and this week we voted different ways on different issues, and that's democracy, pardon me. But if there's one thing that's very clear, every single one of us love this city, every single one of us respected each other. And in this moment of the world of politics globally, it's, I think, a rare thing, and it's really nice. So I'll miss working with all of them.
1: All right. Well, Mayor Hendrickson, thank you so much for coming in, and best of luck in what comes next.
0: Thanks very much, Anna.
1: Ben Hendrickson is Yellowknife's mayor. He announced this week he is pulling his name from the upcoming municipal election. Well, election season always welcomes an opportunity for new leadership and fresh ideas. And as Yellowknife prepares for its municipal election, the students at St. Patrick's High School are wrapping up an election of their own. The CBC's Samantha Lee spoke to the new Student Council co-presidents about what they think makes a good leader and what advice they have for candidates running in the city's election.
2: My name is Ben Catholic. I was elected as the Indigenous representative, but I also am one of the co-presidents.
3: My name is Isabel Pike, and I was elected as one of the grade 11 representatives, and I am co-president then.
4: I kind of like advertise myself as like someone who like is really available to like talk to, like whenever like someone in my grade may have like a concern or an idea, they can like always feel welcome to like come up to me and talk to me about that, so I can like, you know, like represent our grade.
2: I mean, already this school year we've had a meeting with principals, meetings with just different teachers in the school. We've had interviews at this point. Like, it's a lot of talking, and especially as co-presidents, we do, like, we talk to the club. We're the ones who are running the club and trying to make all that happen. So I think the biggest quality that I think people should have is the ability to network and the ability to feel okay to speak in front of people and speak to people.
3: And I really believe that not just for like the role of being co-presidents, also just like any role in student council, is the ability to take initiative and like, you know, take action on things where it's like, you know, volunteering to help stuff like around with the club and stuff. And also like just with the school, like I feel like it's also really important to like do what you say you were going to do.
2: I think I would say this to anybody running for any sort of position, is to pick your niche, I guess.

0: It's really hard to try and be very broad. So if once you pick your niche and then from there you can expand it, like if you're directing your focus towards like homeless people and like trying to figure out that whole situation, that can be your niche to try and push that ideals forward. Just you can branch out from there, but I'd say picking a niche that is very valuable to residents of Yellowknife and just from there moving outwards would be what I would suggest.
1: And I'd also say like the same thing that I was talking about earlier, where it's like, I think it's important to like connect with like the people like you're reaching for within that niche.
2: Well, that was Ben Catholic and Izzy Pike. They are co-presidents of their student council at St. Patrick's High School in Yellowknife. We want to know what you want of Yellowknife's next leaders. On Tuesday, mayoral candidates Garrett Cochran and Melissa Sire will join me in studio, and we'll be opening our phone lines to take your calls. That's Tuesday morning between 7 and 8. You can call in with your questions for the two mayoral candidates in the upcoming Yellowknife city election. You can get your questions to us ahead of time if you'd prefer by calling our talkback line at 1-866-271-9957. Or you can text us a message, a voice note, a video at 867-446-4659. That's 867-446-4659. Or leave us a voicemail at 1-866-271-9957. The regional news is up next, and then Scott Regier will join us with sports. We'll talk about basketball, soccer, and all the other things sports related he's watching for the weekend. Stay with us.

0: It's 7:30, and here now with the regional news is Carla Ulrich.
1: Thanks, Shannon, and good morning. Despite another gun-related incident in Fort Smith, some residents say they still feel safe in the community. RCMP say a man pointed a gun at three people at different times on Saturday evening. Tamara Merritt has that story.
2: I wasn't panicked. I knew the gun couldn't shoot.
3: That's because the gun was missing a part, according to this individual who was threatened at gunpoint near Aurora College's running track in Fort Smith. This victim is a security guard who CBC News has agreed not to name, as the alleged gunman is still at large. The security guard says he is rattled but still feels safe in Fort Smith, though he says there are extra steps the town could take to improve security.
2: Get the town to put in some floodlights so we know who's in the field, and then also probably security cameras in certain areas.
3: This incident comes just a month after a shooting at the Fireweed Festival. Despite these occurrences, the town's director of protective services, Adam McNabb, says community members haven't raised safety concerns.
4: So as far as all indications, it's business as usual.
3: RCMP say the suspect is considered armed and dangerous, but after reviewing the evidence, they determined there was no need for a widespread public notification because it was a, quote, singular event. Tamara Merritt, CBC News, Yellowknife.
1: The former chief of a Kwanlin Dun First Nation is calling an AI news website disturbing. CBC recently reported a website is using AI to generate news articles. Doris Bill also worked as a CBC journalist for decades. She says the problem extends far beyond this site.
5: I'm worried about my own personal data ending up all over the place, and we have no control over that. Not enough of us are talking about AI and its impacts on our data, and we need to start talking about that.
1: Bill wants federal legislation that puts in safeguards. Under its modern treaty, Kwanlin Dun can enact its own laws, which Bill says her First Nation should consider doing. And in Nunavut, the Legislative Assembly's Government Oversight Committee started their sitting this week with a representative for children and youth. Jane Bates offered a scathing assessment of what she called a child welfare crisis. Artie Sarkissian reports.
6: I am not here today to sound the alarm. It has already been sounded repeatedly over many

0: years.
1: Nunavut's representative for children and youth, Jane Bates, had a message about the way GN looks after children in its care. One she had delivered many times over the years.
0: In most cases, the services they are receiving are not meeting their needs or are not being delivered ethically, equitably, and consistently.
1: Bates described a child welfare system plagued with issues, high rates of children in out-of-territory care, a rise in sexualized violence against minors, and inadequate investigations of those incidents. And she said the relationship between her office and the Department of Family Services is under strain.
0: Our office's concerns are too often met with defensive or incomplete responses, and at times, no response at all.
1: And the Department of Family Services agrees.
2: There have been challenges with some of our staff and some of our offices.
1: Deputy Minister Jonathan Ellsworth argued Bates' office is asking too many questions, which takes up a lot of the time from the day-to-day work of the department. But Bates stresses this strain is undermining the safety of children in the welfare system. She will appear before legislators again Friday morning. Artie Sarkissian, CBC News, Iqaluit.
3: And lastly, Adecho Dene Gondi representative was in Inuvik for a board meeting last week. Cheryl Klee is a member of the Official Languages Board, and she says she's impressed by the work Inuvik has done to revive Indigenous languages.
4: I was quite impressed by how they are preserving their language and their culture, and that's through a resource center. I think it's very unique because they represent the Inuvialuit and the Gwich'in, so they collaborate.
3: Klee says seeing the cultural center has her wondering if the Adecho should also create their own. She says there was a push for language revitalization about a decade ago, but that it has since been declining. She says it's good to acknowledge the decline so people recognize more work needs to be done to revitalize and preserve Indigenous languages. And that's the CBC News for 7:30. I'm Carla Ulrich. I'll be back with your regional news at 8:30. 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
5: Thanks so much, Carla. Coming up next, we are going to talk about two very loved members of the Fort Providence community who are leaving. Two RCMP officers who've made quite a mark on that community are being moved to other detachments, and the community is coming together to wish them goodbye. We'll hear from the community and from the officers themselves straight ahead. But first, Carla has the forecast for us.
3: In Fort Chipewyan, Wood Buffalo National Park in Fort Smith, you're looking at a rainfall warning, cloudy, fog patches, and a high of 11. Litzokay, a mix of sun and cloud, fog patches, and a high of 9. Fort Resolution, Hay River and Enterprise, cloudy, fog, and a high of 12. Fort Providence and Kakiza, a mix of sun and cloud, fog, and a high of 14. Fort Simpson, Jean Marie River, Fort Liard, Nahanni Butte, and Samba Cay, sunny, fog, and a high of 12. Yellowknife, Wekwiti, Wati, Gamati, and Bechikol, a mix of sun and cloud, fog, and a high of 11. Wrigley, Norman Wells, Toleda, and Fort Good Hope, a mix of sun and cloud, and a high of 11. Delaney, a mix of sun and cloud, and a high of 8. Colville Lake, Fort McPherson, and Sigachik, cloudy, and a high of 6. Iqaluit and Inuvik, partly cloudy and a high of 6. Tuktoyaktuk, cloudy and high of 3. Pawlatuk, cloudy with a chance of rain and flurries and a high of 3. Sax Harbor, cloudy, periods of snow and a high of minus 3. Periods of snow in Uluhaktuk and a high of plus 1. Korluktuk, cloudy with a chance of flurries and drizzle and a high of 6. And Cambridge Bay, a mix of sun and cloud, rain and flurries and a high of 0.
5: All right. Thanks so much, Carla. 7:36 a.m. and time for a look at sports with Scott Regier. Scott, good morning.
6: Good morning, Shannon.
5: Okay, let's start with basketball, where the Toronto Tempo's inaugural season came to a losing end last night.
6: It did. But in this case, Shannon, their loss felt a bit like a win. By falling to Connecticut, Toronto ties them for the worst record in the league, which means the Tempo will have the joint best odds of winning the top pick in the WNBA draft. That pick is expected to be USC guard Juju Watkins, a potential franchise-altering talent, so that's positive. Tempo coach Sandy Brondello was asked what she said to her team after last night's season finale.
7: I spoke about how special it is being the first in Canada and how our fans still supported us even though we weren't winning too many games, and how losing didn't take us away from being the best team that we could be. Character shown in face of adversity, and I think we handled it as well as we could, but we don't want to go through this again. It's hard, but we embraced hard as well as you could have expected of anybody.
6: Toronto won.

0: on just 11 of 44 games, so players definitely don't want to experience that again. There is reason, Shannon, to believe a big rebound could come next season, and not just because the Tempo will get a top draft pick. The team's top stars, Brittany Sykes and Marina Mabry, should be back from injury, and those sellout crowds Toronto drew are expected to be a drawing card for potential free agents, so plenty to look forward to.
1: Definitely. Eyes on next season.
0: Yep.
1: All right, let's talk about soccer, where there is a lot going on both here in Canada and abroad.
0: Yeah, at home, the Canadian men's team is getting set to play Chile tomorrow in its first match since the World Cup. Captain Alphonso Davies is fit to play, but won't be in Toronto for that game, and it's not because of an injury this time around. Davies is currently on his honeymoon. Meanwhile, World Cup champions Spain are at Wembley tomorrow to take on England, who were, of course, semi-finalists this summer. This game is part of the European Nations League and is not the only match drawing a lot of attention. So is Ireland versus Israel. The Football Association of Ireland has been under intense pressure to boycott the game. Diplomatic ties between the countries are at a historic low following the Israel-Gaza war. The tensions mean Saturday's match will be played on neutral ground in Hungary rather than in Dublin. Former Irish international Kevin Kilbane says, for the players' sake, it shouldn't go on at all.
2: It's clear, black and white, don't play the game, and that's how it should have been. And this draw was made a long time ago, and this decision could have and should have been made a long time before now. And now the players have just got to almost just get the tin helmets on, buckle in, buckle down, and get on with what's expected of them, which is wrong, in my opinion. That's how I feel about that.
0: Ireland and Israel will play their second leg against each other on neutral soil as well. Since it's not safe to play in Israel, the match will take place in Serbia on October the 4th.
1: All right. What other things are you watching in the sports world over this weekend, Scott?
0: Cycling, where the World Road Championships continue in Montreal. For the first time, a Canadian will be defending a world title. That's Quebec's Magdalena Valerie Mill. She's competing in the elite women's division. Meanwhile, in football, the Argos are in Winnipeg tonight trying to win a fourth game in a row. Toronto has already assured itself of a home playoff date. Elsewhere, it's BC taking on Saskatchewan. South of the border, Donald Trump is attending tomorrow's game between college powerhouses Texas and Tennessee. The stadium in Knoxville is one of the world's biggest, seating over 100,000 people, so security will be extra tight. And that could be extra annoying for the head coaches, Texas's Steve Sarkisian explains.
3: Anytime he enters the stadium or leaves the stadium or changes locations, they cut all communication. So they cut headsets to coaches, they cut headsets to coach-to-player communication, and you get no warning. So you have to have a plan for that to adjust if and or when he, you know, if he comes in middle of the first quarter or leaves in the fourth quarter or decides he's got to use the restroom, you've got to be prepared to have no comms for a short amount of time.
0: It's an interesting predicament. Coaches who've become reliant on headsets and communications technology having to revert to hand signals and good old-fashioned yelling to get their plays called. Could be good TV.
1: Sounds like excellent TV. I know what you're going to be watching.
0: Mm-hmm.
1: All right. We'll talk again on Monday. Have a good weekend.
0: Sounds good.

0: 19 minutes before 8 o'clock here on The Trailbreaker. Policing can come with strained relationships and tensions, but this week, people in Fort Providence said goodbye to a couple of RCMP officers they say went above and beyond to build trust and connection. Detachment Commander Kevin DeVoe and Constable Andrew Nunez have been stationed in the community for the past 4 years. And in that time, community members say they've shown what policing in a small community should look like. Here's Degas Gauthier First Nation Chief Michael Vandel talking to Trailbreaker producer Rachel Zelniker.
1: Right from day one, these two officers stood out to us in the community. We're a traditional feast community, and they were coming out to the feast and helping us cook and clean, put things up and stuff. So they started coming out on a regular basis whenever the community was gathering. You know, they mingle with us. They go to the school and they help the kids. And on their time off, you know, they're at the feast or at the hall, they're at the rink helping, even helping organizing the Christmas parade every year. You know, they

0: put on their little Christmas outfits, and they organized the community parades. Oh, they were driving elders home, you know, with their groceries, you know, even with, like, Kevin is a dog lover. Man, if you see him driving around the community, there's always about 12 dogs behind his truck following him around because they know he's going to feed them eventually, yeah? So, yeah. So, you know, in every way, they help over and above.
1: Do you think that helps with crime and things like that when you have officers that are so well-respected?
0: Yeah, because when they come out to the feast and to the barbecues, they're talking to people. You know, they're joking around with them and stuff like that. You know, so the members sort of keep that in mind. You know, next time they want to break the law or something like that, they know Kevin and Andrew are going to be at the picnic, the barbecue, you know. So it does help. It helps on family matters as well when they start disputing. It's going to be tough losing them because we know they're always there. Whenever something bad's going on, they're going to be there explaining, helping, you know, before they go to the extreme justice sort of thing. So, yeah, it's going to be a tough one when they leave, and we're definitely going to miss them.
2: That was Dega Gauthier First Nation Chief Michael Vandel talking about Andrew Nunez and Kevin DeVoe, two RCMP officers who have been working in the community. As I mentioned, the community is getting ready to say goodbye to them as their postings come to an end. The band and Hamlet worked together to throw a surprise barbecue this week to show their appreciation. People cooked, made two cakes, and gifted them beautiful moosehide slippers. Elena Krutko helped with the event. She also spoke to Rachel Zelniker about what she thinks makes Andrew and Kevin so special.
3: There's a lot of, like, mistrust and uncomfortability with the RCMP in the smaller communities. Kevin's worked really hard alongside Andrew in being visible and being in the community and being part of the community. Kevin also has, like, an open door policy at the police station. So from 9 to 5, anybody can go there, even just to have a coffee. They go and be a part of school events, community events. They help organize stuff and, like, help within the community. And a really big thing was when we got evacuated last year due to the wildfires, the RCMP stayed behind. Kevin and Andrew basically took care of all the pets that were left behind. They do a lot within the community, and they go above their policing duties. When we get good RCMP like that, it's really sad when they have to go.
1: What difference do you think it makes in the community when you have officers or RCMP that are like that, that really kind of embed themselves? And what difference does it make?
3: Well, it's not just visibility. It's they create a bond, right? They create trust, and it promotes a friendship. And it's a little easier to talk with them and be around them. Like, again, because of the issues with residential schools and past things, it's nice to have that reconciliation. And they understand kind of the history of the community, and they work with us. It's like people are more at ease.
1: What was their reaction when you surprised them?
3: Well, Kevin, I won't embarrass him, but Kevin was emotional. He was very thankful. And so was Andrew. Andrew couldn't stop smiling. Everybody went up to them, hugged them, talked with them, you know. They were shocked, I think, and really, really happy, though. It was so nice to see.
1: So, you know, it's a bit bittersweet, as you mentioned. They are leaving. I'm just wondering, that kind of transient nature of the job and when you get good people, what's that like?
3: It's hard. Like, it's rebuilding again, right? It's too bad they can't stay longer, because I'm sure we would love to have Andrew and Kevin here permanently. But we're just hopeful that the next group that come in are kind of close and that can work with us and kind of be like Kevin and Andrew.
2: That was Elena Krutko in Fort Providence. She was talking about RCMP Detachment Commander Kevin DeVoe and Constable Andrew Nunez, who have been stationed in the community for the past 4 years. I reached Andrew and Kevin yesterday to learn more about how they fostered these relationships and why it's important to them. Kevin, hi.
4: Hi, good morning.
2: Andrew, hi to you as well.
5: Hey.
2: So, Kevin, let's start with you. We just heard, you know, from the chief and from Elena there, what's it like to hear them talk about the impact that you've had in that community?
4: To be frank with you, I found both of their conversations to be emotional.

0: One thing that Alana mentioned there was acts of reconciliation. That's the one thing that I strive for every day, and to give that message to my members as well, is reconciliation is a daily activity. It comes in many sizes. It could come in and we could put on the event, or we could do something as simple as perhaps finding alternate solutions to a person versus putting a person in the holding cell for the night if they find themselves in an intoxicated state, or finding a safe place for them to go besides the detachment. Acts like that go a long way. And again, they mentioned trust as well. Building the trust in the community was one of my main priorities, because we come in from somewhere or nowhere and they don't know who we are. And so building trust, it helps us solve so many things that have gone on in the past here that we're able to resolve much more quickly.
1: Andrew, how about for you? What was it like for you to hear that?
2: Yeah, it's very very grateful and kind for them to say those kind words. I mean, for me, I'm just at 6 years service, so I'm still learning. But before I joined RCMP, that was part of my vision into building that trust and relationships with the community. And, you know, for the community to see us as a human being behind the uniform, I think having to be posted in Fort Providence kind of, you know, opened my vision wider, like with Kevin being a really good boss and being kind to the officers and to the community. That's what allowed me to kind of do all those projects and events for the community.
1: Andrew, we heard off the top there that not every officer who comes to the community gets as involved and becomes as connected to the people there as the two of you have. Why is that something that was important for you? Why did you want to establish those connections?
2: Well, partly is because, my father went to true residential school. And so I kind of dealt with, you know, his trauma growing up as a kid and hearing his stories. And at the same time, you know, my passion was social work. And actually, I worked as a social worker prior to working with the RCMP. And so a lot of that knowledge and, you know, work, I wanted to continue to imply, even though now I'm wearing the uniform, but it's still not going to change who I am today.
1: Kevin, we also heard Elena acknowledge that there can be a level of distrust of the RCMP. You talked about this a bit off the beginning as well. How did you do it? How did you go about building trust with this community?
0: Very simple, and I'll keep it simple just to get the message clearly across. Just being kind, having an open door policy, having people to come in and talk and listen. Listening is the biggest, it's the thing that people, anyone in my position should do. It's just listen first to what a person has to say. And that could be with leaders in the community, right down to a citizen of the community. And that definitely goes a long way. And getting to know the history of the actual community as well plays a big vital part in that.
1: Andrew, how does it help you do your job, having built these relationships in the community?
2: It makes our job easier. I think just getting the message from across easier. Obviously, a lot of the individuals who I've dealt with didn't have a good experience with police. And I shared this story with Kev 2 days ago, but I recently dealt with somebody and this individual said to me directly and said to me that, you know, what keeps you separate or different from other officers is your kindness and how you talk to us. So I think just going back to the same thing again, being kind and whatnot goes a long way.
1: Kevin, what are some of the challenges that come with having these relationships built within the community when you have to be, you know, the authority, the force of law in a community, but you also, on the other hand, have these real meaningful relationships with people?
0: To be honest with you, I haven't really run into any challenges. What I get mostly back from people is, Kevin, I know you're only doing your job. So with that trust, when the trust is built in, it makes our job easier for sure.
1: Andrew, what's next for you?
2: So I'm actually going to be transferring out next month. I'll be heading to Airdrie Detachment in Alberta, just outside of Calgary.
1: How are you feeling about the move?
2: Very nervous, to be honest. I'm going to miss the North. I've done most of my years in the North, primarily. So I think I said something, a comment during the event that, you know, I told community members that when I go to my next post,

0: close. I highly doubt I'm going to get this same relationship and, you know, like all these party surprises, right? So
1: what will you take with you to this next post that you learned in Fort Providence?
0: Besides the knowledge of what I learned of how to do my job better, I think this post reminded me, you know, continue to stay the same, be the same person and not change. You know, continue to be kind. And I think that's the way that I'm going to keep it as simple.
1: And Kevin, I know your departure is still a few months away, but where are you headed next?
2: The plan is Nova Scotia, to head back there to be with my family and probably finish out my career back there. And that would be it. So I'll have 25 years completed in 2032 is my retirement date. So still a little ways to go right now.
1: Andrew, what are you going to miss most about Fort Providence?
0: You know, the smiles and going to calls, you know, people are always calling us by our first names, right? Not saying constable or officer or whatever, you know, like it means a lot when they don't just look at the uniform. Obviously going to a place like Airdrie, it's a town, as a city of 100,000 people, they're not going to recognize who I am. So I think just having to, you know, recognize who you are, I think I'm going to miss that.
1: Kevin, how about you? What are you going to miss?
2: Something that I touched on with Andrew said there, how they call you by your first name. It struck me a couple of times. There's a few people in the community that call me either grandpa or uncle. And being called that, I was kind of just stopped in my tracks for a moment. And like, what? What do you mean, grandpa or uncle? And anyway, it's almost like a term of endearment, which I greatly appreciate and just adore. I will miss that. The people are amazing here. I'll miss the wildlife. It's nothing to see like a bison just walk through your yard, things like that.
1: What about working with each other? I'd imagine you've built quite a bond together as well. Kevin, what will you miss about working with Andrew?
2: No, he's a great guy. His friendship and his kindness for sure. And the work that he does operationally is just spot on. So I can't say enough about that guy. He's just a great guy all around.
1: Andrew, how about you? What will you miss about working with Kevin?
0: Besides having a challenge every day in a kind way, I'll never get that. You know, I was off. So the year 2024, I was off work for 11 months due to an injury. And so having to have Kevin as my boss support me, not just a boss, but a friend to support me throughout that journey went a long way. And actually during those 11 months, it was a setback. However, it motivated me to go back to work and, you know, to do better at my job. I think for Kev as a boss, five constables here. I think three of the constables came here, including myself. I extended because of Kevin, just because of the you know, kind boss he is. To be frank, there's not a lot of supervisors like that in the RCMP, and I don't think there will be anyone like Kevin DeVos. So.
1: Well, from the two of you, thank you so much for chatting with me today. I've really enjoyed it.
2: Thank you.
0: Thank you, Shan.
1: That was Fort Providence Detachment Commander Kevin DeVoe and Constable Andrew Nunez. I reached them both in Fort Providence. We're 4 minutes before 8 o'clock here on The Trailbreaker. This is Charlotte Cornfield and Feist with Living With It.

0: Well, Charlotte Cornfield there featuring Feist with Living With It. And that's bringing us right up to the end of our show for today. Thank you so much for joining us today and this week here on The Trailbreaker. I'm Shannon Scott. I will talk to you again on Monday. World Report is coming up next, then news in the Indigenous languages.
1: This is World Report. Good morning. I'm John Northcott. BC Attorney General Nikki Sharma is calling for strict new federal regulations on artificial intelligence companies. It follows an investigative report from Mother Jones magazine alleging ChatGPT advised the Tumblr Ridge mass shooter on how to evade the platform's safety filters. Joining us in studio with new details is CBC's Linda Ward. Linda, what do we know?
2: BC's Attorney General Nikki Sharma says the alleged interactions between the shooter and ChatGPT are worse than she ever imagined, John. The article published in the magazine Mother Jones yesterday says AI responded to troubling questions about attacking the classroom and how to get around its own safeguards. Jesse Van Rootselaar killed 8 people in Tumblr Ridge in February, including 5 students, before killing herself. It says she asked about attacking a college campus with a shotgun. It wouldn't respond, but Van Rootselaar added, hypothetically, in order to get a response. When she got an estimate of how many people could be killed, it was based on proximity and reload time. She also asked about the best timing for the attack, right before the shooting. The article says when that account was banned, she used a second account, and ChatGPT advised her on how to never get flagged again. The article says it responded, "Don't use real-world locations. You can still be twisted. Just be clever about it."
1: Alinda, the BC AG has also written to federal ministers. What can you tell us about that?
2: Yeah, so Sharma is calling for strict mandatory regulations to protect youth. Humber Polytechnic's Francis Sims says, at the moment, we're really just flying by the seat of our pants here.
3: We're all the testing ground for these tools every single day. And, you know, it's like driving a car and changing the engine at the same time. We just can't predict that behavior. And that's a bit of the scary part here.
2: Tumblr Ridge victims and their families have filed more than 36 lawsuits against OpenAI, saying they were negligent. OpenAI has not as yet commented on this article.
1: CBC's Linda Ward joining us here in studio. Thanks, Linda.
2: You're welcome.
1: And we reached out to Federal Artificial Intelligence Minister Evan Solomon's office regarding the allegations. In a statement obtained by our Chase team at CBC, the minister's office says he was not previously aware of the specific interactions detailed in the report, calling them, quote, serious questions about how OpenAI handles warning signs. The statement adds that Minister Solomon summoned OpenAI officials to Ottawa to demand

0: and stronger safeguards and direct coordination with the RCMP. While OpenAI has since updated its threat protocols, the minister's office says it would be premature to call those steps sufficient, noting that the Canadian AI Safety Institute's review remains ongoing. Today's the deadline for Albertans to request mail-in ballots for next month's referendum questions, including a controversial proposal on independence. Elections Alberta reports strong voter interest ahead of the October 19th vote. This, as a new CBC News poll, suggests support for separation is softening. Julie Wong reports.
1: For months, supporters of Alberta separatism have rallied to make a case for independence. With a referendum looming, a CBC News poll now shows support for separatism is softening. 23% of those questioned say they want an eventual vote on separating from the country, down from 27% in April, who said they would vote for Alberta to leave Canada. Janet Brown conducted the poll for CBC News.
2: Yeah, well, from a purely statistical point of view, we have seen a change that is outside of the margin of error. So we've seen a change of 4%. That's statistically significant.
1: University of Calgary political science professor Lisa Young says the last few months of campaigning likely played a role.
3: Separation. So I think that as we've started talking about specifics, people have thought more carefully about it and have perhaps thought that this is bolder than they might be comfortable with.
1: The poll also finds Alberta Premier Danielle Smith may be losing support. 51% say they're not impressed with her, up from 44% in April. Pollster Janet Brown. Right?
2: She enjoyed a very long honeymoon. Now with this referendum, she has entered into very complicated territory. She's trying to manage a party that's divided.
1: Enthusiasm to vote is high. Elections Alberta says it has received 673,000 requests for a special ballot. Albertans vote on October 19th. Julia Wong, CBC News, Edmonton.
0: The federal government is moving forward with plans to acquire new radar planes from Swedish defense firm Saab. Ottawa announced a preliminary agreement this morning to buy 6 Global Eye detection aircraft. The specialized planes detect and track aerial threats, including low-flying aircraft and missiles. The deal will involve Canadian aerospace giant Bombardier. The government first selected Saab as its preferred supplier back in May, though no timeline or final costs have been released. Justice Minister Sean Fraser is ordering a new appeal in a 30-year-old Saskatchewan murder case. Two Indigenous sisters were convicted of second-degree murder in 1994, but have maintained their innocence for decades. Following a 5-year review, the Federal Justice Ministry concluded a miscarriage of justice likely occurred. Hannah Spray reports.
4: Odelia and Narissa Cusance from Kiksikus First Nation are serving life sentences. In 1994, a jury found them guilty of second-degree murder in the death of 70-year-old Anthony Joseph Dolph. A teenage cousin of theirs would plead guilty to stabbing Dolph. The sisters were also charged. Now in their 50s, they are still incarcerated, although they were granted conditional release for some time. But when they were arrested for Dolph's murder, they were 18 and 21. They were kept in RCMP cells for 5 days and repeatedly questioned. Officers then claimed the sisters had confessed. James Lockyer with Innocence Canada took on their case.
5: We've got new information about that period that we think compels an entire rethinking about the case and a complete rethinking about the reliability of their confessions. In essence, we're alleging that the confessions that were put before the court were false confessions.
4: Deanna Harris is a regional director with Saskatchewan Legal Aid. She says that often, when there's historical injustices, authorities can't do much other than apologize. But here, there's a chance to right a wrong.
6: They are still with us, they are still alive, and we can actually work to acknowledge that they had that there was a miscarriage of justice in their case, and that can be remedied at this point in time. So it's very exciting.
4: The case will now go back to the Saskatchewan Court of Appeal for hearing dates to be set. Hannah Spray, CBC News, Saskatoon.
0: Diesel prices in Canada are nearing record highs, and a proposed U.S. export ban could push costs even higher. U.S. President Donald Trump says he wants to keep American refined diesel at home. As Peter Cowan reports, Canadian consumers and businesses could face the fallout.
7: I've said, let's not send out the diesel. We make a lot of diesel.
8: Donald Trump is a president under pressure to lower fuel prices.

0: This is ahead of U.S. midterm elections. If he follows through, a ban would prevent U.S. refineries from shipping diesel out of the country. The Canadian Fuels Association says every year Canada imports 700 million liters of diesel, much of that from the U.S. But Carole Montreuil with the association says replacing that won't be hard.
1: We export almost two times more than we import. So Canada could get by without U.S. exports.

0: busy harvest season, and Joe Calnan with the Canadian Global Affairs Institute says it could drive up the price of heating oil, which is also a diesel product.
1: You could have huge impacts for the cost of home heating oil in the Maritimes.
2: That we are now facing a full-scale diesel price crisis.
0: Opposition leader Pierre Poilievre pressed the Prime Minister on this. Mark Carney says his government is working with refineries to increase supply. But it's not clear if the U.S. ban will ever happen. The White House has told some American journalists it's not going ahead. Peter Cowan, CBC News, St. John's.
3: And finally, a French honor guard plays the pontifical hymn on the tarmac at Paris's Orly Airport. Pope Leo stands alongside French President Emmanuel Macron after arriving for a four-day visit to the country. The pontiff will lead a prayer service at Notre Dame Cathedral later today. Hundreds of thousands of people are expected to gather for an outdoor mass on Saturday. It marks the first papal visit to Paris in 18 years. And that is the latest national and international news from World Report. I'm John Northcott. This is CBC News.

0: Good morning. It's 8:10. I'm Carla Ulrich in Yellowknife with your weather forecast. In Fort Chipewyan and Wood Buffalo National Park, you're looking at a rainfall warning, cloudy and a high of 11. Fort Smith, also a rainfall warning, cloudy and a high of 11. Lutzel Cay, a mix of sun and cloud, fog and a high of 9. Fort Resolution, cloudy, fog and a high of 12. Hay River Enterprise, cloudy, fog and a high of 12. In Fort Providence and Kakiza, a mix of sun and cloud, fog and a high of 14. In Fort Simpson and Jean Marie River, sunny, fog, and a high of 12. Fort Liard, Nahanni Butte, and Samba Cay, sunny, fog, and a high of 13. In Yellowknife, a mix of sun and cloud, fog, and a high of 11. Wequity, Wati, Gamete, and Bechico, a mix of sun and cloud, fog, and a high of 11. In Wrigley, sunny, fog, and a high of 11. Norman Wells and Tulita, clearing, fog, and a high of 11. Fort Good Hope, partly cloudy, and a high of 11. Delaunay, a mix of sun and cloud, and a high of 8. Colville Lake, cloudy, and a high of 6. Fort McPherson and Sigachik, partly cloudy, and a high of 5. Iqaluit, partly cloudy, and a high of 6. Inuvik, partly cloudy, and a high of 6. And Tuktoyaktuk, cloudy, wind southeast 20, gusting, and a high of plus 3. Pawlituk, cloudy with a chance of rain and flurries, wind southwest 30, gusting 50, and a high of 3. Sax Harbor, cloudy, periods of snow, wind northeast 30, gusting 50, and a high of minus 3. Uluhaktuk, periods of snow, and a high of plus 1, wind southwest southeast 30. In Korluktuk, cloudy with a chance of flurries and drizzle, and a high of 6. In Cambridge Bay, a mix of sun and cloud, rain showers changing to flurries, and a high of 0. News in the Indigenous languages is coming up next.
1: Kuti niki kote. 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that. Because I CBC le easy kaki dela cause I dena lele ya kagwa keta ta ita I dena security guard le si tazra ta kanuku I gua sokon dela de cause I si kunta le sire I security kiti le I kala keta ne.

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During yon lissy yet don't re la salo ye hot jossy yet eatry a yet eatry bon ya kisi yet don't re hot oots any yetry than a la yetry Harry Law Director Yetri, a yetan hahni, ye hut it and death easy Adam McNabb, dinet do three con Harry Log, a yards and a ye lonely, sati to lehini, ye bazins and hate ye sarat elehini, a ye yunt and a yun la death, yenny ye don't a sit and a dinet do three a lunt and a bacona cut a yetri, a bets anoter, ye hut oots and the henny, ye hut oots and a ye don't three bon ya kilo, a yetri. Another in this year, your cousins in the year, high, hot giant let a hen you ya don't three by ya kilo. Could you let the honey hot day, could don't three wet the choke, cousins in the year, don't three a ye knee buzz in ye three by ya kilo, your cousins in the year three a ye NWT a ye three, knocky quancho, your cousins in the year three, the Nessinia key, denny a ye Clinton, Lucink a ye three. A yet at Uyin, then a yet at Uni, Yasi, a ye Kelu Taran Law, ye Landberg Landing, a ye Yun ye Taran Law, ye Hal, a ye Yunani, the hits at Dew, ye Nats and Huts at DC, ye 3 2025 in Liku, ye Anni, ye 3 at the Nana, Nal Nial, ya ye Nunats and Sun La, hundreds a ye Hint is in a ye, then a na, Nal Nial, ya ye Lusik, ye ten ye Hut Uts and ye Naki, Quan ye. Yun sina nal ye ha hits a din de a yitzi ane yet don't three bon ya kitin yet two three hustle ha see yitra yun seasets in lay ye a ye hustle ha de henny a yitzi ane yitri din ye bon a ye knock a ye. A ye but darn keen hey ye hot oots and a ye three at least a neen la see ye dinny a ye hot oots and a ye three neen ya see ye dinny ye yon ye hot o ye at least neen la see ye see on a ye yon bet the al ya ye don't three pon ya kilo. Ku yillet e honey hot day quit don't three little coin ye cousins and a ye on it till ye con. Contact kindly see your cousins and yet don't three see on till see yet don't three pon ya kilo ye mayor ye less right a ye ten yet two three a ye cousins and a ye three yon see sell you on new ye hot oots and a ye quan hurry lock a yards and ye contact kindly see ye see on till see your cousins and need ye a ye they need it that kindly ye see on a ye on a jury your cousins and a ye yon see a yon seek at a ye yon book ink on see beheld a cheated and upon his want ill de henny ye a ye a yon ne a yon sell ye yon don't on da ye la sate yon is zate a yon zate yer te but the hurricane ha henny a ye hot oots and a ye don't.
yon hat etre, sich ala ye sich hoi yon see yon el si ha yit etre, tampa ye patahara kahalo ye sich al antil si yit in a pa, a ye nae si.

Supreme Court is Clinton, Lewis and Kirkity. Would you think that I was here publicly attacked in Kodiga? The lot of the talk on you could care something to Kodiji. Okay, the bell order is another $2,500 kind of technology. Not going Diago in the Azure Kirkity to see. Okay, the middle of the Sulala to $2,500 not going to be a good kitty. Good thing you can talk me to all that you talk, not going to deal in the criminal charges as I get you just to see the Cassandra team did it that I see a salary, the Gundy can do a cutting dollar and there, see can do a salary, not going to be a good kitty. They get the good thing. But I do tell you that you can never see Connigas Saint Jean T. Tenacondi, Condi, really, and the channel to Connu official language is called Bold Gate Tassande. Everything Katia, as you never sent it, there was a year, I think I couldn't, as you tell Dundi, as you work in the Condida, the guilt and lucky Connita, hey, work in the Condiagi, Condi, Condi, Huli, and the channel work in the clergy, go in the garage, the Christian is in the I think that the condition is really on the chance of the condition. I see that the condition is really on the condition.

0: Good morning, it's 8:30. I'm Carla Ulrich with the CBC Regional News. Despite another gun-related incident in Fort Smith, some residents say they still feel safe in the community. RCMP say a man pointed a gun at three people at different spots on Saturday evening. Tamara Merritt has that story.
1: I wasn't panicked. I knew the gun couldn't shoot.
2: That's because the gun was missing a part, according to this individual who was threatened at gunpoint near Aurora College's running track in Fort Smith. This victim is a security guard who CBC News has agreed not to name, as the alleged gunman is still at large. The security guard says he is rattled but still feels safe in Fort Smith, though he says there are extra steps the town could take to improve security.
1: Get the town to put in some floodlights so we know who's in the field, and then also probably security cameras in certain areas.
2: This incident comes just a month after a shooting at the Fireweed Festival. Despite these occurrences, the town's director of protective services, Adam McNabb, says community members haven't raised safety concerns.
3: So as far as all indications, it's business as usual.
2: RCMP say the suspect is considered armed and dangerous, but after reviewing the evidence, they determined there was no need for a widespread public notification because it was a, quote, singular event. Tamara Merritt, CBC News, Yellowknife.
0: A man at the heart of a lands right dispute in Decho region has been handed a $2,500 fine. An NWT Supreme Court judge found Clinton Lusink guilty of civil contempt for disobeying two injunction orders by the court in 2025. Lusink was ordered to remove a gate that blocked public access to roads and a boat launch at Lindbergh Landing, but he failed to do so. He says it's because he didn't have the resources and argued he took reasonable steps to comply with the ruling. Lusink has avoided jail time, with an application to find him guilty of criminal contempt dismissed. In other news, residential school survivors are sounding the alarm over plans to sunset federal funding. At a press conference at Parliament Hill yesterday, Winnipeg Centre MP Leah Gazin, urged the federal government to renew funding for critical programs for residential school survivors. They include medical and travel needs. Gazin was joined by several survivors for the press conference. She said the funding is critical to the government's goal of reconciliation.
4: And the folks here today were very clear with me to not forget not only ensuring continue to support reconciliation, that it will rescind its decision to take away the much needed money for healing and support for residential school survivors.
0: At a press conference, Gazin also urged the government to pass a bill criminalizing residential school denialism. The Winnipeg Centre MP first tabled the bill in the House of Commons in 2024. Some Yukon First Nations people say artificial intelligence has gone too far. CBC News recently reported a website is using AI to generate articles masquerading as journalism. The three Northern Indigenous correspondents named on the website are also a sham. Julie Green reports.
5: One AI correspondent

0: is named Kaylee Johns. She's described as, quote, a member of a Yukon First Nation. The real Johns, though, are a large influential family of the Carcross Tagish First Nation. Sheena Johns, who's Tlingit and Tagish of the Duckluwetti clan, is a member. To her, this is another form of theft.
1: My smaller core family is really traditional, and that's why it threw me off. And I'm like, hey, yeah. And I'm like, if my grandpa heard about that, he'd be like, what the hell?
0: Doris Bill, a Kwanlin Dun citizen, was a journalist with CBC for decades. She says this website reaffirms it's a free-for-all. Leaders, she says, need to act.
2: And it's really disturbing to find that, you know, they're taking our material and manipulating it. And, you know, it makes me think about intellectual property of our stories, of our culture, of our language. We have to start talking about how are we going to protect those things from AI.
0: Bill says leaders everywhere should create legislation that puts in guardrails. She says that includes Kwanlin Dun, which can enact its own laws. Julian Green, CBC News, Whitehorse.
3: And lastly, Adecho Dene Gondi representative says despite best efforts, her language is declining, and it's important to be realistic about it. Cheryl Klee is a board member of the Official Languages Board. She was in Inuvik for a board meeting last week. Klee says she's impressed with the work that the community is doing to revitalize languages, and that includes a cultural center.
4: So just seeing that really gave me some hope that, you know, perhaps in the future, this is what we should focus on, is like creating a space where we can store our language resources, our cultural resources, and, you know, display and showcase our traditional clothing, our elders, our stories.
3: Klee says there are programs that are working, like the Mentor Apprenticeship Program that's run by the federal government, but more needs to be done to pass the language on to the next generation. And that's the CBC Regional News for 8:30, and now a look at current weather conditions across the region. In Fort Chipewyan, it's partly cloudy and 9. Fort Smith, fog and 2. Little Kay, partly cloudy and 1. Fort Resolution, mist and 1. Hay River, 0. Fort Simpson, mainly sunny and 2. Fort Providence, minus 2. Fort Liard, minus 1. In Yellowknife, fog and plus 2. Gamatee, partly cloudy and 1. Wequity, sunny and 0. Wrigley, fog and 0. Tooleta, 2. Norman Wells, mostly cloudy and 2. Delaunay, mostly cloudy and 4. Fort Good Hope, mostly cloudy and 1. Colville Lake, 2. Inuvik, light snow and 0. Fort McPherson, 1. Iqaluit, mostly cloudy and 1. Tuktoyaktuk, mostly cloudy and minus 1. Pawlituk, 4. Sax Harbor, light snow and drifting snow and minus 4. Uluhaktuk, 0. Korluktuk, cloudy and 0. And Cambridge Bay, 2. Our next regional program is North Wind at noon, and then between 1 and 4, our Indigenous language broadcasters bring you programming from their community. I'm Carla Ulrich.

0: Put simply, we're in a position where we need to pursue calibrated alliances, integrating deeply with those countries who share our values, remaining open-eyed with those who do not.
1: The Prime Minister said you're at war when you're attacked. That was in the wake of President Donald Trump's tariffs. But what about an even more direct assault? In a moment, two experts on Mark Carney saying that he has studied the possibility of the United States invading Canada, whether we should take that idea seriously, and if so, how to prepare. Also this morning, it is a familiar routine visiting an aging relative and hearing them tell the same stories again and again. Marianne McCall says those stories often reveal the values an older generation wants to pass down and that we need to pay attention to them and not dismiss them. In an hour, the 10 stories that aging parents want us to hear. And later,
2: there's something so incredible about that, for someone to come in and say, hi, Dr. Verma, I'm Mr. Smith, and yes, you can open my chest, and yes, you can stop my heart, and yes, you can fix my heart, and I trust you and I believe in you.
1: I certainly hope you don't ever need to have open heart surgery, but if you do, you could do a whole lot worse than be on the table in front of Dr. Subodh Verma. He estimates that he's performed more than 6,000 of these procedures.

0: procedures. He's world-renowned as a cardiologist and yet very quick to credit the team around him for that success. In 30 minutes, the good doctor is here to talk about the value of human interdependence, explain why he calls the human heart a radical teacher of equity, and he'll describe what it's like to hold one of those hearts in your hands. But in a time of high tension and unpredictable presidents, we begin by gaming out the possibility of a U.S. invasion of Canada. Good morning. I'm Matt Galloway, and this is The Current. An extreme tail risk, but one that it would be irresponsible not to consider. That was how Mark Carney described a U.S. invasion of Canada. The Prime Minister was in New York City for the United Nations General Assembly and made the comments in an interview with the New York Times. As you can imagine, those comments made headlines around the world. In a moment, we will hear from a Canadian expert on how military and defense officials prepare for those sorts of scenarios. But first, I'm joined by Stephen Seidman. He's a professor of political science at Carleton University's Norman Patterson School of International Affairs and director of the Canadian Defense and Security Network. Steve, good morning.
1: Good morning, Matt.
0: What did you make of the Prime Minister's comments and where he made them to the New York Times?
1: Well, I think he's trying to tell the American people that the whole 51st state stuff is not a joke to Canadians and that it's very, very serious. And so I think that, that's really what his message was really about. I don't think it was trying to tell Canada that we're about to be invaded anytime too soon.
0: Tell me more about this, because the fact that the Canadian military has considered a U.S. invasion was reported in detail earlier this year in the Globe and Mail, and the Times has said that they asked that question specifically to follow up and get more details on what was reported in the Globe. This is a different venue. Do you think that idea, that concept of the United States invading Canada would come as a surprise to Americans?
1: Well, first of all, it's hack, not invasion. So there's all kinds of ways the United States could use military force against Canada. But I think it might come as a shock to Americans that this was on the table. But if you talk to Canadians have been concerned about this for quite some time, particularly under Donald Trump. But I don't think it's very realistic at all. I think this an extreme tail risk is a way of saying, in a very, very, very unlikelihood that this might happen, we have to have an idea what to do about it.
0: What's the difference between an attack and an invasion?
1: Well, I think an attack is a lot more realistic than an invasion, which is that Trump might, enamored with his success in Venezuela, might try to use a modest means of force to either seize Carney or threaten or use air assault, an air attack on a Canadian city to try to get the Canadians to buckle. An American invasion involves, large numbers of armed people marching north from Washington State and New York State to seize territory in Canada. That's a much bigger deal. Both are very, very unlikely. One's slightly more likely than the other.
0: What do you make of the timing of, and I want to get into some of the details of how likely this is or not, but what do you make of the timing of this? We're just weeks away from the U.S. midterms.
1: We're just weeks away from the U.S. midterms. I think that the timing is clear to me that he's talking to the American people. That's why he talked to the New York Times. And I think he's trying to tell the American people that they have some leverage in the near future, and they should use it to try to restrain a president who's out of control.
0: Do you think Americans are paying attention to this country, and this is even on a blip on their radar?
1: I think the trade war is. I don't think anything beyond that. Again, I think, and I've had many conversations with Americans. I was born in the United States, and I've lived in Canada for the past 25 years. I've talked to many Americans, and they think the 51st state joke is offensive, but an offensive joke, not anything that's really serious. But I also know that the trade war has made a big impact on various sectors of the American economy. So Canada is definitely more in the minds of Americans now than usually the case.
0: And so is your sense, again, that the Prime Minister making these comments in the New York Times, he also spoke with the FT and the Wall Street Journal, but these comments specifically were in the New York Times, that this is about not just getting the attention of Americans, but also saying this is something you should pay attention to and do something about?
1: Again, it's I'm not in the mind of Mark Carney, but this is September, the end of September. The usual phrase for American elections is October surprises. Mm-hmm. And so this is almost an October surprise to have the Canadians weighing in on the election, saying that the president of the United States is deranged enough as to think about having

0: conflict with, you know, a shooting war with Canada. And so I do think he's trying, but again, I don't think it's going to resonate that widely with Americans.
1: You know, it's interesting. Just a few weeks ago on this program, we spent 6 hours going across the country, speaking with Canadians, asking them to call in and talk about how they feel about being Canadian in this moment. And we heard from some people who were expressing fear about just this scenario. Have a listen to Virginia Shuchuk from PEI.
2: I am very happy to have a strong leadership in Prime Minister Carney. However, I feel the U.S. will probably looking for an excuse, some kind of national threat excuse to probably invade Canada. Goodness. And I feel that, I do feel that that's the ultimate goal of Trump.
1: So the Prime Minister has described this as an extreme tail risk. Is this something Canadians need to be worried about?
0: I would say that it is not something Canadians to be worried about. We have enough real worries to, that we don't have to think about these extreme tail risks. That is, you know, Carney's talking about something that's like the odds are 1 in 1,000,000, not odds of 1 in 1,000 or odds of 1 in 100. It's something that a responsible leader of a country has to think about a little bit. But he's not spending a lot of time on it. I don't think there's a large cell of folks at DND spending a lot of time on it. But they have to think about it. But Canadians don't have to think about it because it's not going to happen. Trump is a bully, certainly, but the American military is very much preoccupied around the world, and it's got its hands full with Iran. It had war plans for Cuba. It's got its Navy occupied in the Caribbean. We're seeing plenty of pictures of American ships that are widely overused. So the Americans are in no shape to engage in a third or fourth or fifth front.
1: Yesterday, the White House released a response to the Prime Minister's comments saying, President Trump has done more than anyone to protect the great people of Canada, including by beginning construction of the Golden Dome, the next generation missile defense system that will secure both countries, and by offering an extraordinarily generous trade agreement. And that's what the White House initially called local governments before changing that to the Prime Minister Carney in an updated version, should thank President Trump for defending their country. What do you read into that? And should someone like Virginia rest easier in hearing that?
0: I don't think anybody should be reassured by anything Donald Trump ever says. That's step one. Step two, I don't think that this is anywhere in the plans of this administration. This administration is focused on other things. Again, Donald Trump is a bully and wants Canada to cave in on trade so that way he can declare a victory on that. I don't think there's anything real about this possibility of a military attack.
1: It's not just you saying this. Earlier this month, the head of U.S. Pacific Command, Admiral Samuel Paparo, described a question about whether he would obey an order to attack Canada as preposterous. Listen to this.
3: I said I follow the orders of the president, and I find it to be a... would you ask me, please, also what my attack plans are for the Martians?
1: The admiral thinks this idea is absurd. If we were to take this seriously for just one moment, and in part because of what you said earlier, Donald Trump has shown that he's willing to do things that other presidents have not been willing to do, attack Iran, snatch the leader of Venezuela. What would prevent him from invading Canada?
0: One thing that would prevent him from invading Canada is that the American military might not go along with it. Yes, the American military has followed questionable and illegal orders thus far, but this might be the one thing that's a step too far, because a lot of American military leaders have worked alongside Canada in places like Kandahar, and they don't see Canada as a threat, and they see that this would be a wildly inappropriate use of force. And so that, whether Trump understands it or not, whether Hegseth understands it or not, that is Secretary of Defense Hegseth understands it or not, whenever you order the military to use force, they may not obey, and they may not obey if they're ordered to use force against Americans, and they may not obey if they're forced to use force against Canadians. And so I think the Canadians would have to make clear in any crisis that, yeah, that the Canadians would shoot back, and that wouldn't just be a walkover, and that the American military would be forced to kill Canadians. And that by itself might deter any kind of thing, because again, the American military may not go along with such madness.
1: We're also both members of NATO. How much attention do you think NATO is paying attention to this? I mean, this idea, but also just the larger narrative that the president has mused on regularly about Canada.

0: becoming a 51st state?
1: I was in Europe last year. The Europeans consider this mostly to be a joke, but I think that's evolved over time. Now Carney is the face of the Trump resistance, and they see more of the noise about Greenland. So I think they're taking it a little more seriously. But we have to remember that the way NATO works is that it works by consensus. So if in the, you know, the low probability event, the United States attacks Canada, NATO won't do anything because the United States is a member of NATO and would block the consensus. So that way NATO couldn't come to a decision that an attack has happened, which means that each country in NATO would have to figure out what to do based not on what the alliance is doing, but what they themselves are doing.
0: Yeah. Just last question on this, and it goes back to the comments that the Prime Minister made saying that this is, yeah, perhaps remote, but it would be irresponsible not to consider even that remote possibility. To your point, we have seen this president do things that I think other presidents have not done. How much thought and planning should we invest in what perhaps previously would be unthinkable?
1: I think that there should be people at the Department of National Defense, both civilian and military, who should be studying what likely American strategy would be and how to thwart it. They might want to build on some of the strategies that Zelensky and the Ukrainians used to thwart the initial days of a Russian invasion. But I don't think it should be on the Prime Minister's desk every day. I don't think this is something that the Minister of National Defense should be worried about every single day. Mm-hmm. It's, again, a low probability event. The fact that we're talking about it is a political thing aimed at trying to encourage Americans to take seriously the damage that Donald Trump is doing to the best, most stable, most beneficial relationship the United States has on the planet.
0: Steve, good to talk to you as always. Thank you very much.
1: My pleasure, Matt.
0: Stephen Sadman holds the Patterson Chair in International Affairs at Carleton University's Norman Patterson School of International Affairs. Wendy Gilmore is Vice Chair of the Board of Conference of Defense Association Institute and a former Assistant Secretary General for Defense Investment at NATO. She's in Ottawa this morning. Wendy Gilmore, good morning to you.
2: Good morning.
0: From your vantage point, how likely or unlikely is it that the United States would invade Canada?
2: I think it's very unlikely that we would see an invasion. And I think at the moment, people sort of envision invasion along the lines of the full-scale invasion of Russia of Ukraine. Mm. I think Prime Minister Carney's description of an extreme tail risk is apt. But what's interesting about that term is in economics, extreme tail is very low probability, but extremely high consequence. Mm. And at the end of the day, it's the responsibility of governments to think through all scenarios and ensure that we are prepared.
0: The retired Lieutenant General Andrew Leslie was head of the section of the Defense Department that oversees these sorts of plans and told CBC News, these are his words, in the context of the threats that the White House has issued against Canada, those would have probably resulted in a heightened focus. And he's talking about the 51st state, as well as maps that the president keeps putting up on social media showing Canada as part of the United States. How much planning should the military put into this possibility, even if it is a remote possibility?
2: So the one thing that the military is very, I mean, many things the military is very good at, but they are planners. There is permanent capacity for military planning, prudent military planning, which of course, at the end of the day, you have to decide where to put your resources. And so number one, you think through scenarios and then you devote the necessary resources to address those scenarios based on, as I think I said before, the likelihood of their happening and the consequence of their happening. So, you know, I'm sure that our military planners, I'm sure that our policy planners have thought through a whole range of scenarios, given that the behavior we've seen out of the President Trump's administration is unlike the behavior we have seen out of any modern U.S. administration.
0: What do you think those scenarios might look like? Again, Steve was distinguishing between an attack versus an invasion. What might they be preparing for?
2: Do you know, I hesitate to sort of predict what is happening inside the Defense Department. Obviously, I'm not there. But what is critical is to look at what attacks are taking place right now on Canada, irrespective of the origin of the attack. We are subjected daily to cyber attacks. We have to look at the vulnerability of our critical infrastructure. We have to look

0: the vulnerability of our economy. And we have to look at the possibility that adversaries would want to do us physical harm. And so all of those scenarios would be thought through inside our military planning, our security services, and others. And, you know, I don't want to it's not for me to speculate sort of what percentage of attention is looking at which scenario, but I do believe that prudent military planning has taken place looking across the spectrum of threats that might face Canada.
1: If this were to unfold in any, you know, it could be any number of ways, but if the United States were to attack Canada, what chance would Canada have against the U.S.?
0: I think the response to that is to, you know, again, we would have to speculate on the nature of the attack. Canada has been attacked at the moment by the U.S. economically. Mm-hmm. They are applying punitive tariffs for reasons certainly that we would assess to be spurious. I also think it's important to look at the predictions. I mean, in the unlikely, the high tail risk of a physical attack, you look at what happened in Ukraine. There were many people that would have predicted that in the run-up to the full-scale invasion of Ukraine, that Ukraine would not be able to withstand the brunt of an attack by the Russian Federation.
1: That's what Russia believed as well.
0: That's, of course, otherwise their calculus in deciding whether or not to attack wouldn't have gone forward. I think that there is tremendous resilience inside Canada. The nature of the attack, the build-up, our prediction of, you know, making sure that we're looking for warnings and indicators, again, irrespective of what adversary is out there, is really important, and responding decisively as they arise. And I think the Canadian people generally would be prepared to stand up and devote whatever resources were possible against an attack, irrespective of where it comes from.
1: Is there a part of you that thinks, are we actually having this conversation? Are we actually talking about the possibility of the United States invading Canada?
0: Before January 2025, I don't think we would have been talking about a U.S. administration behaving in the way that this U.S. administration is behaving. We wouldn't have a president who would openly speculate about attacking their closest allies, whether it's Canada or, you know, Denmark or others. I don't think we would have seen a president who would think that it was in any way funny to put up a map of North America covered in the U.S. flag. Certainly not since, you know, our historic examples of 5440 or bust, the discussions on manifest destiny. We have an administration talking about manifest destiny. Therefore, it's prudent for the government to think their way through, how do we strengthen Canada? How do we ensure that we have the resilience, again, to respond no matter the eventuality?
1: Just one final question. You are a military specialist, but you also worked as a diplomat, serving as this country's high commissioner to Pakistan. If you were to put that diplomatic hat on for a moment, is there advice that you would give the Canadians in dealing with this U.S. administration right now?
0: Again, far be it from me to give this administration, or number one, we don't have an administration, we have a government.
1: Yes.
0: but I think the most important thing is that for any government is to control what we can control. We can control how we build alliances with other nations. We can control how strong we want our economy to be. We can control the levers of that economy. We can focus on getting ourselves ready and thinking through, as I said, scenarios and planning. And, I think Prime Minister Carney has made it very clear that he wants to strengthen Canadian resilience. And I think that's the most important thing we can do.
1: Wendy, really good to talk to you. Thank you very much.
0: You're very welcome. Thank you.
1: Wendy Gilmore is vice chair of the board of the Conference of Defense Associations Institute and a former assistant secretary general for defense investment at NATO. Your CBC News is coming up next. And then,
2: these are people that walk in the door. They don't know what I look like. They don't know where I trained. They don't know my skin color, but they come in and they put your entire trust in you. That honor that we have as heart surgeons is really incredible.
1: Dr. Subodh Verma has performed more than 6,000 open heart surgeries. He will be here in our studio in between operations to talk about what mending the human heart has taught him today.

equity and why medical breakthroughs and the things that he does every single day in his job are only possible when people work together as a team. The Doctor's Here, coming up in 6 minutes. I'm Matt Galloway, and you're listening to The Current. Stay with us.

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1: 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It's a thriller inspired by the controversial reality TV series called To Catch a Predator. 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
0: 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The CBC News is next. Coming up in an hour, it's Q.
1: So the horror movie Obsession has been breaking movie records since it came out. The writer and director of the film, Curry Barker, who's 27 years old, will be here to tell you how the movie was inspired by a Simpsons episode and what he thinks is the one trick to dressing up as one of his characters for Halloween.
4: From CBC News, The World This Hour, I'm Mike Miles. New and disturbing revelations today about the Tumblr Ridge mass shooting. U.S. investigative magazine Mother Jones is reporting on alleged conversations between the shooter and ChatGPT. Conversations the Office of Artificial Intelligence Minister Evan Solomon says he wasn't aware of. Linda Ward has the details.
5: In a statement to CBC News, Evan Solomon's office says the minister was also surprised to read the details in this article, that he wasn't previously aware of the specific conversations in the report, and that it raises serious questions about how OpenAI identified and responded to warning signs here. Jesse von Rutzelaar killed 8 people in Tumblr Ridge in February, including 5 students, before killing herself. The article says before the attack, ChatGPT responded to questions like how to build firearms and homemade explosives, becoming a mass killer, and just before the shooting, about the best timing for the attack. It says it wouldn't respond when she asked about attacking a college campus with a shotgun, but when she added the word hypothetically, what she got was an estimate of how many people could be killed. The article says when that account was banned, she used a second account and ChatGPT advised her how to never get flagged again. Linda Ward, CBC News, Toronto.
4: A Quebec City man is facing charges after allegedly making death threats against Prime Minister Mark Carney. The RCMP's National Security Unit arrested 45-year-old Osman Ba following a 2-month investigation into posts on his Facebook account. Ba is charged with uttering death threats and willfully promoting hatred. He's in custody ahead of his next court hearing, October 1st. Chinese President Xi Jinping ends his state visit to the U.S. today. Last night, he was guest of honor at a dinner at the White House hosted by President Donald Trump. The two leaders toasted the harmony and prosperity amidst tech CEOs who were also there. Mark Carcasol was there.
6: A glitzy black tie affair, as most state dinners are. Several American, Chinese, political and business power brokers in attendance, along with several AI and tech CEOs as well. Presidents Trump and Xi spoke again about the differences between their nations, but their ability to work together on key issues. President Trump gifted President Xi with a statue of a bald eagle during the night, but none of this televised, as many U.S. media outlets, the major ones anyway, responsible for pool coverage, continue their boycott of these types of events. Even though a judge temporarily lifted the ban on CNN, MS Now, and Politico's White House access, CNN and MS Now were still barred from covering the state dinner. And so because of that, the boycott continued. If you're watching coverage today, that's why you're mostly noticing still images and audio recordings of the goings-on there. Mark Carcasol, CBC News, Washington.
4: Finland's ambassador to Canada says there's a lot of possibility for collaboration between Finland and Newfoundland and Labrador. Hanna Leena Kortaniemi made the comment during her visit this week with other Nordic ambassadors. The purpose? To meet with officials and businesses and talk about Arctic security, trade, and collaboration across the Atlantic, as Canada works to strengthen security relationships with closer ties to the EU. Kortaniemi says everyone's looking for trusted allies to work with.
7: I think that we are kindred spirits. There's a lot that draws us together. And let me give you a very concrete

0: example. Just a few weeks ago, a Finnish icebreaker Nordica came here to help out with the Coast Guard, so that the Finnish icebreaker will be helping on the civilian side, and then it will be releasing some of the Coast Guard's ships to do another thing.
1: Kortniemi says Finland is interested in cooperating with this province, Newfoundland and Labrador, that is, on maritime industries, mining, technology, and defense. That is The World This Hour. Get all the news you need, anytime, anywhere. 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

0: Good morning, I'm Carla Ulrich in Yellowknife with your weather forecast. In Yellowknife, Wequity, Wati, Gamete, and Bechecon, you're looking at a mix of sun and cloud, fog in a high of 11. Wrigley, Norman Wells, Tulita, and Fort Good Hope, a mix of sun and cloud in a high of 11. Delaney, a mix of sun and cloud in a high of 8. Colville Lake and Fort McPherson, as well as Sigachik, cloudy and a high of 6. Iqaluit and Inuvik, partly cloudy and a high of 6. And Tuktoyaktuk, cloudy, wind southeast 20 and a high of 3.
1: Hello, I'm Matt Galloway, and you're listening to The Current. That is the sound of a human heart. It is a remarkable organ. It beats 100,000 times a day, more than 3 billion times over an average lifespan, pumping blood, delivering oxygen and nutrients to every cell in the body. Dr. Subodh Verma is a cardiac surgeon at St. Michael's Hospital in Toronto. His career fixing thousands of hearts has given him special insight into humanity, one that he has written about and discussed in a TEDx talk that attracted millions of views online. And the doctor is here in studio with me to tell us more. Dr. Verma, good morning.
2: Good morning to you, Matt.
1: Are you straight from the hospital?
2: I'm straight from the hospital. I did an operation this morning and I'm doing another operation this afternoon.
1: How many of these do you do over the course of a week?
2: Well, I've done over 6,000 open heart operations as a staff cardiac surgeon at St. Michael's Hospital. And we do about 250 operations each, open heart operations per year.
1: When you think about going back to work this afternoon, what are you thinking about now? I mean, we have a lot to talk about, but just that's fascinating. What are you thinking about right now?
2: Well, what am I thinking about right now is what I think about every time, and that is, am I prepared? And I am. This might be the 6,020th operation that I'm doing, but it's the first operation for the patient. We quote statistics, 1% mortality, et cetera, but for a patient, it's 100%. Mm. So just making sure that I'm in the zone, that I've reviewed everything. As they say, luck favors the prepared, that mm-hmm. we're ready to move forward. Just the immense gratitude for the trust that person has put in me. You know, these are people that, Matt, walk in the door. They don't know what I look like. They don't know where I trained. They don't know my skin color. They don't know how good or bad I am. But they come in and they put your entire trust in you. Mm. And I think there's something so incredible about that, for someone to come in and say, hi, Dr. Verma, I'm Mr. Smith, and yes, you can open my chest, and yes, you can stop my heart, and yes, you can fix my heart, and I trust you, and I believe in you. And I think for that, that honor that we have as heart surgeons is really incredible.
1: In this TEDx talk that you did, yeah. It's fascinating because it starts in some ways with this story. You talk about what you can and can't do. It starts with the story of the man who shot a crossbow into his heart.
2: That's right.
1: Northern Ontario, you're in Toronto, it's 2 o'clock in the morning, you get a bzzzt saying this has happened. Tell me about that call that you got.
2: It was 2 a.m, the pager goes off, it's snowing, and there's an eMERGE doc at the other end saying, Dr. Verma, I need your help. And of course, you're on call, you say, well, listen, I just put my head down, what's going on? And he said, I need you to look at the scan. So, our bedroom is on the first floor. I walk downstairs, turn my computer on, and it's like nothing I've ever seen before.
1: You show this in this TEDx?
2: I did, yeah. I showed it in the TEDx. I showed the actual, the scan. And the scan shows an object that's going straight through and through the heart. It's like nothing I've ever seen. In a moment of despair, a sort of a young man, 54 years of age,

0: had taken a crossbow. He had sort of positioned it in a fashion that would go straight through and through the heart. And he had deployed it, I think, using an automatic device through the front and exited through the back. Through and through the heart, piercing the heart, piercing the skin, all the way through.
1: You see this image and you think immediately, this is not survival.
0: It's impossible, yeah. Right? That's exactly what I told him. Yeah. I said, listen, this is impossible. Thanks

0: sort of response, got him to the hospital. The wonderful Emerge docs there resuscitating him, figuring out what's next. So I said, yes, I accept the patient. And with that comes a whole series of things that Critical mobilizes. They call Orange Helicopter and they mobilize teams. I call the ICU. The ICU mobilizes a bed. They call in nurses. I call the operating room. The operating room mobilizes, you know, their staff. An anesthesiologist comes in, two of them, fellows, trainees, nurses, perfusionists. It's a snowing 2 o'clock morning. So I put my head down in my bed and I thought, you know, wow, you know, despair is a difficult place for any man to be, right? My pager goes off again a few hours later saying, Dr. Verma, your patient is here. And for a second, I actually thought that I was dreaming all night, you know? I said, which patient? Because I was scheduled to operate the next morning. So I said, that's an early call, Mary, or, you know, we're starting at 5:30 this morning. They said, no, the patient you accepted from XYZ Hospital. I said, he's still alive? Oh, he's here, Dr. Verma. The team is here. We're here. Where are you? I said, I'm here too. Let's go. And, you know, it was just wonderful to see that team there, about 15, 20 people mobilized at St. Michael's Hospital, ready to do what they do well every day. And we first had to call the orthopedic surgeons. We had to get the right kind of equipment to cut some of this parts that were sticking in and out of the heart. We operated. He woke up, he survived. And
1: appears in your TEDx video.
0: That's right.
1: I mean, as the surgeon, you're going to get the credit for this.
0: Right. But
1: you're very quick, even as we started to tell this story, to run through the members of the team right from the very beginning,
0: right,
1: who helped save his life. Why do you think we look, and this is at the heart, this is at the center of your TEDx talk in many
0: of
1: ways.
0: Life, yeah.
1: Why do we look to individuals as the heroes rather than say, yes, but they are not capable of doing any of this without the team that's around them?
0: There is no surgeon in the world who can resuscitate a heart without, you know, 20 nurses and 2 anesthesiologists and that Emerge doc and that EMS who actually got the patient into the hospital and the Critical staff and the Orange helicopters who brought him in. The commitment of the vast members of the team that came together to do something that no one person could do alone. And I think that for that, I'm eternally grateful. So the surgeon is the one sort of that is celebrated as a, sort of the lone genius or whatever you call it. But the entire credit goes to the team that actually pulled him through. And I was so grateful when he when we interviewed him for the TEDx talk and I asked him, so what do you think? And he said, I'm so grateful to be here. I've turned my life around. And thank you to you, but thank you to the wonderful staff at St. Michael's Hospital. Because at the end, well, it could be St. Mike's, it could be UHN, it could be any system in Canada and hopefully other places in the world that would come together to make sure that you can pull somebody else through this. And it also is a message that sometimes at the lowest points in your life, life is not over yet. And there's still hope. And, you know, there's still the belief that the system will work and that people will come together, you know, selflessly to be able to pull somebody through a catastrophic event like that.
1: How do you see that elsewhere, beyond the work that you do? How do you see the value of interdependence?
0: Yeah,
1: interdependence?
0: It's great. I see it in everything. I see it in my marriage. I see it in my children. I see it in the way we treat each other, and I see it in science. You know, I've been a professor at the University of Toronto for over 20 years, and I've been at the forefront, you know, of many of the clinical advances in heart failure and obesity and cardiovascular disease.
1: GLP-1s,
0: yeah. Including, you know, I've participated in leadership roles in how GLP-1s really moved from being drugs for diabetes to drugs for obesity.

0: and now drugs for the heart.
1: And you tell that story in the TEDx talk. In some ways, it being about, in some ways, interdependence, but also serendipity.
0: Oh, right? It's serendipity.
1: And the two are totally connected.
0: And it's interdependence. Yeah. And I think you have to, and science teaches us that we are, interdependent. I'm a heart surgeon, and I only do hearts. And then my colleague is a neurosurgeon, and he only does brains. But at the end of the day, the body is all interconnected. The heart is connected to the mind, and the mind is connected to the body. And every system is interconnected through the same biological processes. So it is not surprising to us that some of the greatest advances in medicine have actually come at that interface.
1: Because people are working together.
0: Because people are working together. And this is the story of the SGLT2 inhibitors this is the story of GLP-1s, where you start thinking about, integrated systems of cardiometabolic disease. You start thinking about how drugs that could be affecting sort of central processes of inflammation, adiposity, that have so much more that they can lead to beyond simply, weight, could affect the heart and could affect other organs. So it was actually been reflecting on my scientific career, one of the biggest lessons of interdependence, that heart surgeons and cardiologists can work with endocrinologists or diabetes doctors and work with nephrologists and work with obesity doctors to find holistic solutions for the patient.
1: I was going to say, it's a good advertisement for coming into an office and being with other people. Do you know what I mean? We are now, easy to be atomized. You can stay at home. You can be in your corner. You can be online. You can, if you're in a room together...
0: I love that.
1: Magic can happen, right?
0: I love that. It's really true. And I think, let us not remind ourselves of the COVID days. It just, we are meant to be together. And I want to talk about that, Matt, for just a short second with you. And because I spent all my life thinking about connections anatomically, the blood vessels that connect the blood supply in the heart, micrometers and millimeters of how those coronary arteries take blood throughout the heart, connections, the big blood vessels from the heart that connect blood to the rest of the body, connections. I think about the electrical supply. Just as I was finishing my operation this morning, we had to restart the heart, and I'm thinking about electricity, right? How do we restart the heart, and how do we get the electrical current back in the heart through billions of cells in the heart? And those are the heart surgeons' connections. But the other connection we don't talk about is the connection that you just mentioned, and that is our connection to people. I'm connected to you. You're connected to your family. We're connected to our people that we work with. And those connections are so important, because loneliness and social isolation kills. The data from the American Heart Association, the data from various large studies show that social isolation is associated with worse heart outcomes, because in many ways, the heart was never meant to beat alone, as they say. We were actually meant to be connected to people. And I really think that that's a message that, a platform like yours with so much gravitas needs to actually develop further, that people are meant to be connected.
1: How do you pass that along to, you teach as well. So how do you pass that along to the students who might be up against the wall and they're trying to figure out whether this is for them or not? And is it too much? What do you say to them about the value of what you've just said, that they need to be connected to each other, but also connected to the world?
0: It's a really important issue that the heart and heart surgery has taught me. And that is the value of mentorship. And teaching heart surgery, Matt, is hard. The stakes are high. The margin of error is ultra small. And
1: the pressure would be relentless.
0: The pressure is high.
1: People could burn out.
0: The pressure is high, but you've got to teach the trade, right? Yeah. You've got to teach them how to do it. And what happens in that moment is that many people can find themselves questioning whether they belong. You're about 25 or 27 coming out of medical school many times, and now you're starting this 10-year journey thinking, one day I'm going to be able to do it. Mm. I'm going to be able to fly this plane and open the chest and sew these vessels together safely. Those moments are difficult because you don't know the skill. You don't have the training. Just imagine someone who walks

0: into your shoes, Matt, today, trying to do exactly what you're doing and has no idea what to do. They're going to be fumbling, right? Same kind of pressure. And people can start wondering if they belong, if they can do it or not. And those moments, I've had many of those conversations in my office, you know, a young medical student saying, I can't do it. You know, a junior surgeon in their first few years thinking, I'm running into too much difficulty. I don't think I can do it. And, you know, these are moments at the edge. They're sort of moments in despair. And people can do crazy things, you know. And the most important thing you can do is lend them sort of your presence. And you have to be present. You have to be there. And what I mean by that is something that I haven't actually said previously in the TEDx talk, but I read a wonderful paper about this recently called Informed Believers. And what I mean by that is not just saying, oh, you're going to be fine. Mm. Oh, don't worry, Mr. XYZ. You know, oh, you're going to be fine.
1: It'll work out.
0: It'll work out. This kind of nonsense advice, excuse my French or my language today, is not the type of advice that somebody needs at that point to say, oh, don't worry about it. You need an informed believer. What do we mean by informed believer? Somebody who actually knows that the road is going to be hard. Somebody who truly has the information that I know how to get from point A to point B, and that road is difficult. Mm. I do know that. I'm fully informed, but I still believe in you. That's very different than someone who's going to say, you're going to be fine. Because the world is full of too many people who either don't believe in you, but they're informed, or too many people who are informed, but just don't believe in you. You need people who actually are truly informed believers. Those are the mentors that are going to get you across to say, I know that this is a tough time. I'm willing to lend you some of my belief. Hang on to it for a bit. I know you can do it. And I know that this road is difficult. And that is what we need in those moments, not just empty promises. So I've seen people resuscitate from those moments of despair. It has been, Matt, one of the biggest successes of my life is to see people sort of come back. Many of them are leading programs now. Many of them are leading cardiologists. Many of them are, you know, now teaching the next generation. All they needed was informed believers.
1: Why do you believe that the heart is, what do you say, a radical teacher
0: of equity?
1: Of equity.
0: Yeah. It's the clip on Instagram from the TEDx that got 31 million views that quickly was, you know, the heart is a radical teacher of equity. And I don't have to tell you that we live in divisive times, but the beauty of a heart surgeon is that when you open the chest, the heart doesn't really subscribe to any of that nonsense. The heart, in many ways, doesn't care about Dr. Verma is Indian or Dr. Verma's skin color or where Dr. Verma trained or what Dr. Verma's accent might be or what his personal beliefs might be. Whether he's gay or straight, what amount of money he makes or he doesn't, the heart is agnostic to all of those things. It's just, you know, reminds us that beneath skin color and beneath tribe and beneath, you know, identity and beneath money and beneath all of those things is just a heart that looks the same, has the same color. It's got the same four chambers, the same fragility, the same dynamic, you know, determination to beat. And I find that so fascinating that it actually in many ways dispels all of the messages around divisiveness for me. And we see that all the time.
1: Why do you think 31 million people, or at the very least it was viewed 31 million times, why do you think so many people...
0: Have you viewed the Instagram?
1: Why do you think so many people wanted to hear that message now?
0: It was because it's truly what I feel is that, you know, in a time when we are, all you have to do is just open up the news and you can see there's one divisive story after the other. And I think the heart and is just an example of how beneath color and tribe and divisiveness, there is

0: that wonderful organ that asks for no applauses, it gives no speeches, it doesn't stand up saying, oh, please recognize the fact that I beat it for, you know, 100,000 times yesterday. Did I actually get a letter of gratitude from you? It's there, silently, quietly, relentlessly, trying to do the work regardless of your skin color or regardless of where you live and regardless of, you know, how much money you make. Or, and I really do find that so fascinating, because I will operate on someone who may actually have just, you know, inner city hospital, someone who may have actually had an infected endocarditis from IV drug use. And then I may operate on someone who is an athlete or someone who's actually a CEO. All operations are done the same way, and the heart looks exactly the same.
1: What is it, just last question, just, and this is about what you do. What is it like to hold a human heart?
0: Well, I'm still in awe of it. It's just the most wonderful thing. It's the most wonderful feeling on many fronts. On purely a scientific and anatomical front, it is an organ of tremendous coordination. Its architecture is perfect. Its coordination is perfect. Its resilience is perfect. It has so many inbuilt protective mechanisms, such that when the heart really fails, we know that it means that the system and your heart has gone through several iterations of trying to repair itself. Holding a human heart also reminds us of the fact that that may be one heart in our hands, but that's the heart in so many other hands. It's the heart that belongs to a grandchild that may not be born. It's a heart that belongs to a wife or a husband. It's the heart that is still beating in that waiting room that I haven't seen. That one heart doesn't beat alone. That heart beats in so many people. And I think the final sort of point I'll make is that each time we stop the heart and we restart the heart, it's also a reminder of the tremendous trust and faith that that patient and that family has put in us. To see someone who literally is dying, Matt, to then see them survive through the actions of our team is one of the most rewarding things I can do in my life.
1: We will let you get back to work. You have an appointment that you need to make.
0: I have a date with another patient.
1: But it's fascinating to hear just about the work that you do, but also what that work means and how there are things that we can learn from that work, but also the organ that you are
0: so
1: responsible for.
0: It's so wonderful.
1: Thank you very much.
0: My pleasure.
2: Dr. Subodh Verma is a cardiac surgeon at St. Michael's Hospital in Toronto, also a professor at the University of Toronto and Canada Research Chair in Cardiovascular Surgery. His TEDx talk is called What 5,000 Human Hearts Taught Me About Breakthroughs.

It's The Knife, their version of Heartbeats. Coming up after your regional update, if there is an aging person in your life who tells you the same story again and again and again, you might chalk that up to memory loss. Research suggests, though, there's something deeper going on.

0: Good morning, I'm Carla Ulrich with an update from the CBC North newsroom. A man at the heart of a land rights dispute at Lindbergh Landing has been handed a $2,500 fine. An NWT Supreme Court judge found Clinton Lusink guilty of civil contempt for disobeying two injunction orders by the court in 2025. Lusink was ordered to remove a gate that blocked public access to roads and a boat launch at the landing, but failed to do so, he says, because he didn't have the resources and argued he took reasonable steps to comply with the ruling. Lusink has avoided jail time with an application to find him guilty of criminal contempt dismissed. And a Decho Dene Gondi representative was in Inuvik for a board meeting last week. Cheryl Klee is a member of the Official Languages Board. She says she's impressed by the work Inuvik has done to revive Indigenous languages, which includes a cultural center, something she says the Decho should build. She says there was a push for language revitalization about a decade ago, but that it has since been declining. She said it's good to acknowledge the decline so people recognize more work needs to be done to revitalize and preserve Indigenous languages. And now a look at your weather forecast. In Pawlatuck, you're looking at cloudy with a chance of rain, showers and flurries and a high of +3. Sachs Harbour, cloudy, periods of snow and a high of -3. Periods of snow in Ulu Huktuk and a high of +1. Corluktuk, cloudy with a chance of flurries and drizzle and risk of freezing drizzle and a high of 6. And Cambridge Bay, a mix of sun and cloud, rain, showers and temperatures falling to 0.
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2: He'd always say, you know, I had one pair of pants and one top, and he had to make do, even though, you know, they'd grow out of their clothes. Pants that were supposed to be pants, you know, went up to his knees.
1: Philomena Kaiser remembers the stories her dad told. Many of those stories were from his days growing up in Italy during the Second World War. Your parents or grandparents may have their favorite stories as well, stories about long walks to school, growing up with just one toy, or how they charmed the love of their life. Matthew Veslovsky remembers a few stories that he was told, and they often came with a lesson.
3: There's just no shortage of examples in the stories that I was told over the years about the importance of doing your share, working hard, and making something of yourself.
1: Something struck Marianne McCall about the stories that older people tell and the way that younger generations tend to react to them, sometimes by tuning those stories out. She's written a book called The 10 Stories, What Aging Parents Want Us to Hear. Marianne's a professor emerita of occupational therapy at Queen's University, and she joins us from our studio in Kingston, Ontario. Marianne, good morning.
4: Good morning, Matt.
1: How did you start thinking about these stories that, as I say, an older generation will tell us?
4: Well, the idea arose out of a casual conversation with friends. We were both looking after our mothers, both of whom have subsequently died. We met for breakfast and we were going afterwards to take our mothers grocery shopping and each asked the other, how's your mom doing? Anyways, my friend said, honestly, she got telling me this great long story about going to visit cousins, and I've heard it 100 times. It happened years ago. You know, what's the deal with these 10 stories that she tells over and over again? So we laughed, and that could have been the end of that, but I couldn't get it out of my mind, the idea that were there only 10 stories that people tell over and over again? And if so, why those 10 out of the millions of episodes and anecdotes in a person's life? Why did 10 stories or thereabouts get told over and over again? It's too much of a coincidence to think that there isn't something going on there.
1: Why do you think it stuck in your mind? As you said, you could have heard that story about somebody. I've heard this story 1,000 times and you could have just moved on from that. But why do you think it stuck with you?
4: Well, it just intrigued me, you know, the idea that we all feel this tension about hearing these stories over and over again. And in some instances, we sort of hear the voice of doom associated with those repeated stories and think, oh, this is the beginning of the end. This is a, you know, this is the thin edge of the wedge. And maybe it's a sign of dementia, failing.

0: faculties and we worry about them. And so probably I was a little bit worried about them too, thinking about my mother's decline. And I thought, oh, maybe there's more to it than that.
1: Did you have that feeling as well that your friend told you about, that when your mother was telling you stories, you thought, oh, I've heard this already. Not again. Oh. This is the same story that we've heard again and again.
0: I think we all react to them with a bit of impatience and irritation, and it's not clear what the appropriate response is. I mean, you know, saying, Mom, you've told me that before, it isn't terribly helpful. So, yeah, I definitely resonated with the idea.
1: And so you went and did some digging and interviewed people to hear about the stories that they were told by their parents and their grandparents.
0: I did. I started out trying to think of my mom's 10 stories and testing out the idea on myself. And then I widened the circle a little bit to some close friends who I knew were also caring for an aging parent. And people responded to the idea that maybe there were just a finite set of stories. And, you know, what would it be like if we could actually step back and take a look at them rather than just having an emotional response to them?
1: Are there really just 10 stories?
0: There really are. I don't for a minute think that 10 is a magic number, but I do think it's about the right number to capture the stories that people tell. We asked our interviewees to tell us 10 stories. Mm. I said, okay, every time you think of one of your mom or dad's stories, just go and write yourself a couple of notes to remind yourself what you want to tell me, because I'm going to call you back in a week's time and we'll record your mom or dad's 10 stories. Some people came up with 8 or 9, some people came up with 11 or 12, but the average out of the people that we interviewed was 10, and people felt like they had done justice to their parents' stories, and that was what mattered to me, that we had a set that they felt was a good capture of what their parent was trying to say to them.
1: And again, we should just be clear, it's not as though there are only 10 stories that everybody tells. It's that each person has their own set of 10 stories. Why do you think it boils down to 10? I mean, one of the things that you say in the book is that in some ways, these are about figuring out who we are and who we've been in the world.
0: Yes. It seems as though people tell stories for 5 reasons, or older people tell these stories for 5 reasons. And the first and most common one is to consolidate their identity, to say, this is who I've been. Even before you knew me as your parent, I had an identity, an evolving identity.
1: This is the personal myth.
0: This is the personal myth. This is who the person believes they are in the world. Mm.
1: What are some of the other, you said that there are 5 reasons, so let's walk through the other 4.
0: Okay, so the first one is to consolidate identity. The second one is to entertain. As older people's world shrinks, their opportunity to participate in conversation shrinks with it. And so being able to tell stories is one of the ways that they can engage in social intercourse and they can show themselves as an interesting and story-worthy person. So that's the second one, to entertain. The third one is to inform or instruct. And that has to do with explicit lessons. And these were stories where there was something clearly being told to the younger person. The fourth reason is to resolve conflict. You know how we go over and over and over something that's bugging us in our heads. Well, older people obviously are still doing this as well and trying to tell a story that makes an old conflict make sense, whether they can make it better by the retelling or whether they, in fact, fuel the fire of their resentment. That process of resolving conflict is one of the reasons people tell stories. And the last one is to honor the memory of lost loved ones.
1: One of the things that you talk about in the book is that in many ways, and I don't know whether this ties those 5 reasons together or not, but in many ways, these stories are about values and about the values that the storyteller holds.
0: That is what we believe. They are about the values that an older person wants to communicate to someone they love from the next generation about what makes for a good life. What are the elements of a good life?
1: Tell me more about that and how you came to understand what those values and what the transmission of those

0: those values means to the storyteller.
1: We used a process of qualitative research, so our interviews resulted in transcripts. I recorded the interviews and then got them all transcribed, and so I had pages and pages and pages of these stories. And so we have to find a way to sort them. So the first sort was into those five purposes. The next sort was within each purpose, what is the person trying to say? And so we literally go line by line through the story. And in this is called narrative inquiry. And the essence of it is that we believe the words are important. The actual words the person chooses are important. So we went meticulously through these stories, wrote notes in the margin, underlined important words, and tried to figure out what's really going on. So then within each of those five purposes, three or four or five themes emerged, so that we ended up with 20 themes, which, as you say, represent the values the older person is seeking to communicate and transmit.
0: What are some of the, we don't have time to go through all the 20, but what are some of the values that come out? And we're going to hear some more of those stories, but just give us a hint.
1: Yes. It's important to make a good impression. One of the stories that you played at the beginning of the show communicated that you want to make a good impression on people. When you go out into the world, you want to show them somebody that they can depend on. Another one was about working hard, overcoming obstacles. This was a characteristic of the stories of immigrants, but also of native-born Canadians, that they came to this country and they had to work hard to make the life that their adult child knew and to create the life their family appreciated.
0: I want to play another story we heard earlier from Matthew Wieslowski, who helped take care of several relatives later in their lives. He heard all the stories. And this is a story from his Aunt Gloria, who worked in a company that did transportation in the Yukon and Northwest Territories. Have a listen to this.
2: She had worked very hard to work her way up to payroll manager, and then they needed someone to go up and pay the workers on the ice roads every winter. And they said, well, you can't do it. You're a woman. And she said, well, I'm going. And so they sent up a male employee with her who would sit beside her. And so she went up with a cash box full of money and apparently a gun. And she would pay them cash every 2 weeks. Then she would, you know, fly back down to Edmonton. But the point of the story was she wasn't afraid of anything. And she always made a point of telling us repeatedly that she always balanced to the penny. She was so highly regarded by the company. In the winter, they had ice roads. In the summer, they had barges. They actually named a barge after her and flew her up there to christen the barge. And then they flew in a special helicopter pilot and they took her up to the North Pole that day. So that's my aunt.
0: Marianne, what do you hear in that story?
1: Classic, classic. It's a great story. The main thing that I hear is that she was skilled and respected for the work that she did. That's the most common of all the themes that we found. People wanted their children to know that they had developed a level of expertise that people appreciated. Mm. The other thing that I hear in that story, it's very similar to a story my late mother-in-law told about growing up in Chicago and being a bank teller and taking the deposit to the central bank and, you know, getting a taxi, having a paper bag with a gun in it and all this cash. And again, it's a story about being a woman. So there's also a theme about it was a different time. Yeah. And the things that I see in the world today are very different from the way they were when I was a young person.
0: What is the role of the receiver of those stories, do you think?
1: One of the things we know about storytelling is that the whole process is dependent on a receptive listener. And in the absence of a receptive listener, the stories start to lose detail, get shorter, lose emotional impact, and finally not be told at all. So it's a relationship storytelling. It's not just a one-way street. Although, you know, one person is doing most of the transmitting, they're doing it with the understanding that the message is being received.
0: And I ask that in part because you write in the book, and I think it's obvious to people that listening to the same 10 stories over and over again can be tough, right?
1: Yeah.
0: And so it would be easy for some person

0: to dismiss that story and say, we've heard this already, or to your point, not be paying attention or roll your eyes or what have you.
1: Absolutely. And the other side of that is that there's an opportunity there for the listener. The older person is trying to communicate something and trying to connect, and takes relatively little effort to just look at it in a different way and say, I wonder what this story is really about, rather than saying, oh boy, here we go again. And so that was our hope, that it would somehow alleviate the burden on those listeners if they could find a different way to hear the stories, if they could hear them as, number one, something designed explicitly for them and customized for the relationship with their elder parent, and also intended to communicate a message, intended to carry an idea that the older person wanted to remain in the world after they were gone.
0: In going through the stories that you heard, is there a favorite that you have?
1: There is a favorite. Would you like me to read it for you?
0: Sure.
1: I've got it right here. This story was told by Terrence to his son. He says, I was 12 or 13 when the war ended, and I looked out the window at the people pouring into the streets after the announcement of victory in Japan. I noticed them hugging, kissing, and dancing with perfect strangers. I also noticed that anyone in uniform was getting special attention. So I decided to put on my Boy Scout uniform and go down and see if I could get in on some of the kissing.
0: Special attention.
1: Special attention.
0: What do you love about that story?
1: Oh, I just think it's so full of imagery, and you can just imagine a 12-year-old boy thinking that his Boy Scout uniform was going to carry the day.
0: But it's also, that falls into the it was a different time kind of category, right? In some ways, for some listeners, it could be hard to imagine a moment like that. And yet, if you were there, that was the defining moment of your life in some ways.
1: Yes, yes. And the other thing that your comment brings to mind, Matt, is the generational experiences. I mean, many of the stories are about the Depression, about the Second World War, about that time in history, and reminding us that that generation had experiences that we can't possibly imagine.
0: This is another story from that time, and it's from Philomena Kaiser. Her mother's family lived on the German front during the Second World War, and their home was taken over and used as a command station for the officers. Have a listen.
2: Mom would have only been maybe 10 or 12 years old. Her and her sisters would have to help her mom cook for the officers, because if they didn't do it, they were living in fear that the officers would harm them. Everything that they did was supervised. So if they went to the well to get water, one or two officers would go with them. They had rifles, the way she explained it, pointed at their heads. And it wasn't something that she would dwell on. Like, it wasn't like, you know, oh, poor me or anything like that. It was just, this was my life when I was a child.
0: What do you make of that line? This was my life when I was a child, and it wasn't something that I would say, oh, poor me.
1: It's about identity. It's about a different time. Another one of the themes that we found was don't complain.
0: Don't complain.
1: Nobody likes a complainer. Mm. I hear a little bit of that in that story as well.
0: That's also, I think, reflective of a different time in some ways, right?
1: Absolutely.
0: You got a letter from a colleague, professor of psychiatry at Queen's University, Oyedeji Ayirande, and he told you that your work changed in some ways how he interacted with his father in his father's final years. I want to play this. This is how he remembers the shift from before to after he heard about your project, The 10 Stories.
3: The initial frustration was, here we go again. How many times am I going to hear this story? And it's not even absolutely consistent with the other version that was given. To actually listen with intent, and I actually started writing some of them down, or the themes down, and trying to get them contextualized, started asking questions to clarify about these experiences, and realized actually they weren't just stories. They were just the tip of the iceberg of something that had much richer meaning. And I just feel deeply grateful for the opportunity to explore below what was on the surface and really look at the meaning and the richness of it. And there I found beauty. What a gift.

0: When you hear that, how does that strike you?
1: Well, his response to the book is a gift to me. It's exactly what I hoped for in writing the book, that people would hear their parents' stories in a different way and be able to know their parent in a way that they might not have otherwise. Another thing that Deji mentions in that letter that I wanted to come back to is he says sometimes the stories weren't consistent with the previous version. And people very often ask me, well, you know, how do you know the stories are true? And it doesn't matter whether they're true or not.
0: What do you mean it doesn't matter?
1: Well, what matters is that they're told and retold, not the specific details, not the, you know, who said what to whom, but rather this is a story that I'm telling over and over again because I want you to hear it. And I want you to hear what's underneath it, not necessarily what's on the surface of it. And Deji illustrates that perfectly in his remarks.
0: He talked about listening with intent. And I just wonder how you think about the importance of oral history and storytelling in families right now, at a time when maybe there are stories that are difficult that people don't want to tell, or maybe there are stories that are difficult that people don't want to hear, or life is busy and they just we assume we don't have time to sit and listen to those stories.
1: One of the things that was interesting to me about the stories that we heard was a huge proportion of them were positive. There were some negative stories and some uncomfortable stories, but by far the majority were positive stories. I think what it means is that the things that people want to tell us are the good things in life, the things that they hope that we can carry forward into the future. We'll have our own trials and tribulations and we'll have to figure those out. But there are good things to remember from previous generations, and I think that's what the stories are about.
0: Do you have tips on how to see? I thought it was interesting. He referred to them as a gift and the opportunity to even hear those stories as a gift. Do you have lessons on how we might look at these stories as gifts, and then we need to change how we think about these stories?
1: Yeah. The first one is to remember that there are only 10. I think sometimes it seems kind of daunting to think that you have to write your parents' whole autobiography. Well, you don't. You just have to think about these 10 stories. We recommended writing them down. It helps to get the sequences straight, get the people right. And if you're lucky enough to have your parents still alive, you can check the details and make sure that you've heard it right. And people need to give themselves a bit of time to collect the stories, establish a set of stories, and let that distill. Notice your loved one's role in the story. Notice the feelings that are expressed. Look for symbols, images, ideas that keep cropping up. Monitor similarities. And then, of course, there's the opportunity to compare them with the themes and to figure out why, out of those five purposes, you think your parent is telling those stories.
0: And what values they're trying to transmit to you.
1: Exactly. Yeah. And the last bit of advice is to remember that the stories are for you, that they were chosen and curated by your parent to represent the relationship that the parent and adult child have with each other. We found that parents told different stories to different siblings. My mother would tell different stories to me than she would tell to my brother. And we had a couple of examples in the data of when that happened. So the stories, as Deji says, the stories are a gift and they're for you.
0: Do you think about your own 10 stories?
1: People ask me that all the time.
0: I know, you wrote about it in the book, so that's why I'm asking you.
1: I don't, because I'm not there yet.
0: Yeah.
1: The stories, and I should also say, we interviewed not the storytellers themselves, but the adult children who received the stories.
0: Yeah.
1: And we did that very deliberately so that we didn't get a curated set of stories that said, oh, well, I've got to make sure I have the same number of stories about each of my children, yeah, and, you know, stories from each decade of my life. That's not how the 10 stories happen, we believe. The 10 stories bubble up out of the unconscious in the universal process of life review that people engage in the last decade or so of their lives. I don't think I'm there yet.
0: Good.
1: I mean, I may be optimistic, but I don't feel that urgency to review my life and make sense of the trajectory.

0: of the life narrative. And I think that's when the 10 stories bubble up. So I don't know who will be there to receive my 10 stories, but I hope they're a good listener.
1: This is really interesting. Marianne, it's really good to talk to you about it. Thank you very much.
0: Thank you, Matt.
1: Marianne McCall is the author of The 10 Stories, What Aging Parents Want Us to Hear. She was in our studio in Kingston, Ontario. That's The Current for Friday, the 25th of September. Q's up next on CBC Radio 1. Before we go, it was 50 years ago today that a 14-year-old named Larry Mullen Jr. posted a notice on the bulletin board at his school in Dublin, Ireland. The notice said, "Musicians wanted. The rest is history." To celebrate their 50th anniversary, U2 has announced that they will be releasing their first album of new material in nearly a decade. Comes out in November. It's called Carnaval de Luche. Features Dolly Parton's final recorded performance. This is a classic. It's U2 in Beautiful Day. I'm Matt Galloway. Thanks for listening to The Current. Have a great weekend. I'll see you on Monday.

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1: What kind of future do Albertans want? The upcoming referendum will reveal where voters stand. Choices on the ballot. Stay in Canada. Seek more provincial powers over immigration and whether to push for constitutional change.

0: To learn what the results could mean for you, for Albertans, and for all Canadians, stay tuned to CBC News for full coverage. The Alberta referendum, October 19th. Everywhere you get CBC News.
1: The CBC News is next, followed by Q.
2: So the horror movie Obsession has been breaking movie records since it came out. The writer and director of the film, Curry Barker, who's 27 years old, will be here to tell you how the movie was inspired by a Simpsons episode and what he thinks is the one trick to dressing up as one of his characters for Halloween.

0: In this particular story that's being reported, according to Mother Jones, the shooter had the second account and was able to ask these questions for 8 months until the day of the actual attack. So it's just mind-boggling that it was not detected and that they were not able to respond more effectively in this situation.
1: The Office of Artificial Intelligence Minister Evan Solomon says he was not previously aware of the specific conversations detailed in the Mother Jones report, adding what has been reported raises serious questions about how OpenAI identified and responded to warning signs. BC is suing OpenAI and its CEO Sam Altman, demanding changes to how AI threats are reported. U.S. Trade Representative Jameson Greer says the Trump administration is fine with where trade negotiations currently stand, including collapsed talks and tariffs in multiple sectors impacting industry and affordability on both sides of the border.
2: A lot of other trade with Canada, you know, we're still getting what we need from them in terms of oil, gas, potash, all of these things. We're shipping ag back and forth across the border. So there's still a lot of strong trade between the two countries. We're comfortable with where we are. The Canadians, again, periodically they come and they want to have a deal. When they do, we talk.
1: Greer speaking to Business News Channel from the U.S., CNBC. Canada walked away from negotiations last month after last-minute American demands, Prime Minister Mark Carney said, threatened Canadian sovereignty. Diesel prices are at some of the highest levels ever, and they could get worse, with U.S. President Donald Trump supporting a ban on diesel exports. Peter Cowan has more on the potential impact here.
3: Donald Trump is a president under pressure to lower fuel prices ahead of U.S. midterm elections. If he follows through, a ban would prevent U.S. refineries from shipping diesel out of the country. But it would cost us. Demand for Canadian diesel would rise, and with it, the price. It would hurt farmers who are in their busy harvest season. And Joe Calnan with the Canadian Global Affairs Institute says it could drive up the price of heating oil, which is also a diesel product.
4: You could have huge impacts for the cost of home heating oil.
3: It's not clear if the U.S. ban will ever happen. The White House has told some American journalists it's not going ahead. Peter Cowan, CBC News, St. John's.
1: Iran is submitting a new diplomatic proposal at the United Nations to reopen the Strait of Hormuz. In exchange, Tehran is calling for a formal pause on international sanctions and a return to nuclear negotiations within 7 days. Washington has yet to respond. The strategic waterway is effectively blocked, sending global oil prices spiking. Ontario's government isn't saying how much it costs to cancel a $100 million deal with Elon Musk's internet service Starlink. Questions came as the province released details on its spending for last year, and that detail still seems to be secret. Lorinda Redicop has more.
5: It was during last year's election campaign that Premier Doug Ford said he'd cancel the $100 million Starlink deal to provide internet service for northern and rural areas. At the time, the company's owner, Elon Musk, was a close ally of Donald Trump.
6: This is principle. You know, he's part of the Trump team that wants to destroy families' incomes, destroy businesses.
5: On Thursday, a reporter asked what it cost to get out of the deal. Kinga Sirma is president of the Treasury Board.
7: The decision remained with the taxpayer. That was a big component of our election, and the people voted to cancel the contract.
5: The reporter's response?
8: I don't recall the taxpayer saying they didn't want to know how much you spent.
7: I understand. I would just direct that to the Minister of Infrastructure.
5: That was her job until 2 weeks ago, and she signed the Starlink deal. The government directed reporters to a previous statement that the kill fee was significantly less than the contract and part of a negotiated settlement. Lorinda Redicop, CBC News, Toronto.
1: And that is The World This Hour. 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

0: Good morning, I'm Carla Ulrich in Yellowknife with your weather forecast. In Yellowknife, Wequity, Wati, Gamete, and Bechecon, you're looking at a mix of sun and cloud, fog in a high of 11. Wrigley, Norman Wells, Tulita, and Fort Good Hope, a mix of sun and cloud in a high of 11. Delaunay, a mix of sun and cloud in a high of 8. Colville Lake and Fort McPherson, as well as Sigachik, cloudy and a high of 6. Iqaluit and Inuvik, partly cloudy and a high of 6. And Tuktoyaktuk, cloudy, wind southeast 20 and a high of 3.
1: Tom Power, welcome to Q. So Curry Barker became maybe the most talked about filmmaker in the world literally overnight, and that like overnight happened in Canada. His film Obsession, which is now like the most talked about movie of the year, is the most terrifying movie I've seen in a long time, screened in Toronto, and it started a major bidding war between studios. Curry has this great story about his agent getting an offer for $1.5 million and his agent being like, it's kind of low. And then finding out there was no decimal, it was $15 million. Curry Barker is going to tell you his amazing story coming up. Plus, a film about a stunt driver who didn't have his driver's license. Michael Dowse will be here to tell you about his new film, The Stunt Driver. All that and so much more coming up on Q. I'm going to read you a quote, and I wonder if it might resonate with you. The most successful people in life don't take themselves too seriously. The filmmaker Curry Barker heard that from the filmmaker J.J. Abrams on a podcast. They weren't like talking or anything like that. Curry Barker was like 17, but he ran with it. And I mean, ran with it. Curry Barker's debut feature film, Obsession, is basically a careful what you wish for kind of thing. Like, it's a horror movie that follows this guy who makes a wish when he breaks something called the One Wish Willow. And he wishes that this woman that he has a crush on would love him back. But of course, as all monkey paw type films go, it all backfires and man, oh man, it gets dark and terrifying. Can I tell you the truth? I shouldn't admit this, but before I watched this movie, I had to read the synopsis with all the spoilers in it because it was just way too scary for me. Given that Curry was inspired to write this terrifying movie after watching a Simpsons episode, this is what I'm talking about. This is a serious film that doesn't take itself too seriously. Curry started out making films on YouTube for pretty much no money. And even compared to how much movies cost, Obsession was made for pretty much no money. Check this out. A year later, it has made over $500 million. To put that in perspective, the money it made at the box office increased for 3 consecutive weeks, making it the first film since E.T. to do that. Like, how does any director pull that off? Much less a 26-year-old making his first ever film. And then when it does happen, how do you deal with like overnight success? What do you do next? It's a pretty amazing story. Curry Barker, the writer and director of Obsession, joined me in studio. He was in town for the 1-year anniversary, the fan screening of Obsession at this year's Toronto International Film Festival. Here's our conversation.
2: How are you?
3: I'm good. How are you?
2: It feels like almost to the day.
3: Yeah, I mean, kind of. This is like the 1-year anniversary. You know,
2: must be meaningful to be back in Toronto, given that's where it all happened.
3: Absolutely. I mean, I'm going to hold this festival very dear for a while, I think, you know.
2: Well, okay, let me tell the story a little bit. So can you do me a favor? Describe a year ago how you felt in the theater for the screening of Obsession that night. And then afterwards, describe how it felt last night.
3: Yeah, I mean, so that night I had been prepared to experience a crazy audience, you know, that was something.
2: The midnight screening is kind of a thing here too, right?
3: So that's what it was described to me as, this rock concert, crazy audience. You're gonna have all the laughs, you're gonna have all the scares. It's the best lively audience ever. And so that was how it was presented to me. That's what I was expecting. And which is funny because like the movie, the response to the movie was really great. But at the end I was like, well, if everybody responds that way, then it doesn't mean anything. You know what I mean?
2: What do you mean?
3: As in like, if this is the greatest audience in the world, which is the way it was pitched to me, then it's not really a good gauge of like if the movie works.
2: Yeah, you're right. They were saying to you, they're going to love it no matter what.
3: Exactly. Yeah, exactly.
2: no matter what, they're really going to like it. So you're like, well, I don't get any information from the greatest audience in the world.
3: Right.
2: Okay, I got you.
3: And so by that time,

0: I knew that the movie played well. I knew that the scares were scary and the laughs were funny, but I didn't know if how it would play in other theaters or if that would be the same case everywhere. So I didn't have a great gauge of that, but it wasn't until the next day when I woke up and just my phone, so many missed calls. And
1: listen, man, like no one is ever going to have that experience that you had. Can you try your best to describe

0: It's the movie. And I think I decided, I called my manager, Aaron, and I was like, hey, what's going on? And he's like, dude, like, everybody's putting in a bid for this thing. And I'm like, what? And he's like, you name it, you know, every company, you know, Neon, Focus, A24, all of these companies are wanting to do your movie. And at this time, I'm still thinking, maybe small theatrical release, maybe they just want to acquire it. Yeah. and put it in. And also I'm thinking as a director, I'm scared of like, are they going to want to change my movie? Yeah, are they going to want to, you know, take out certain parts that I like? And so many questions were being thrown around. I think Netflix was in the conversation at one point. They put in an offer to just put it straight on Netflix. So all these conversations started.
1: And you're lying in bed.
0: Yeah, I just woke up. Yeah, it was quite a crazy, and I'm trying to like tell my friends and tell the cast and crew what's going, trying to update them.
1: Yeah.
0: And they don't believe me.
1: Really?
0: They just don't believe me. You know, cause once I started going to these meetings and I, you know, I met with Focus and they're pitching me all their ideas for marketing the popcorn buckets, the huge LA, billboards and stuff. I'm coming back and kind of playing messenger and telling my friends like they're saying they're doing popcorn buckets. They're saying they're doing all this. And they're just like, dude,
2: no,
0: they're not.
2: No, come on.
0: Like, yeah, right. Yeah. You know, even the amount of the money, you know, that conversation.
1: Several times more than the budget, like, you know, than what you had spent to make the film.
0: It doesn't seem possible. I mean, we spent, about 600 to 700,000 on the movie. And so.
1: You got bought for 15 mil too,
0: 15
1: right?
0: million. Oh, and I remember James Harris, I don't know. I think he would be fine with me telling this story publicly because I think it's rather funny. But he was on an airplane and I think he was having a conversation with Christian and he was like, well, what's the number? What's going on? And he said, 1.5, you know, 15. And he said 1.5, that's not very good. You know, it's like, man, I mean, I guess it's better than nothing, you know? Mm-hmm. It's barely more than what we made it for.
1: Yeah, yeah, yeah.
0: It's like, no. 15.
1: That's like something from a movie, man.
0: Yeah. No, like 15. And I think he fell out of his chair.
1: Really?
0: Know? Yeah. Like, yeah.
1: The whole story of this thing is so unbelievable to me and exciting in such a profound way. I mean, we were just talking before we turned on the microphones because Ed Helms was just in here and he's from Alabama and we were talking, you're from Mobile, Alabama. Not a strong filmmaking community there, you know, and I was reading stories about you growing up. There's like a lot of community theater. There wasn't a lot of filmmaking. You end up going to LA and going to school there for a while, dropping out, and you just start making stuff. You start making films. You start making shorts. You're in a sketch group for a little while.
0: Yeah.
1: When my question about that is you were, because The Chair had done well and Milk and Cereal had done well.
0: Uh-huh.
1: You were working still at a coffee shop still when this producer comes to you and says, like, hey, I want you to pitch an idea for a feature film.
0: Yeah.
1: What went through your mind when you were asked that? And was that the plan? Was the dream happening in that moment?
0: Absolutely. I mean, I had all these short films and the idea, I was hearing inklings of, you know, Talk to Me just come out that, you know, that was based on, it wasn't based on a short film, but it was YouTubers. And then Night Swim was a short film. Smile was a short film. All these films were coming out based on short films. So there was this like almost promise that was being put out in the universe. Like if you make a good enough short film,
1: someone will find it.
0: Yeah, someone will give you enough money. So this felt like that for me. This felt like, holy shit, someone saw my short film, likes it enough, wants to hear my idea for a feature. Nothing's promised, but I have an opportunity now to pitch a cool idea and maybe, just maybe, they'll like it enough to, and that was what happened. So I pitched the movie to James Harris.
1: Had you already seen the Simpsons episode by this point?
0: Yes, because I already had this idea. So like when he came to me, he actually asked for a feature film version of The Chair.
1: Yeah. Which is the short film you made before. Yeah, yeah.
0: Yeah, a short film that I did. And so I said, I do actually have a feature for The Chair. And I think that's really interesting. But I've got this obsession idea that I've been toying around with that I'm really excited about. And I'd already written, yeah, this was after The Simpsons.
1: Can you tell The Simpsons? So for people who don't know, Curry saw a really famous Simpsons

0: Simpsons episode from Treehouse of Horror. But it's one where Homer gets a monkey paw from a sort of a magical shop. and the wishes don't go the right way for him, of course.
1: This is awful.
2: Come to think of it, the guy that sold me this thing did say the wishes would bring grave misfortune. I thought he was just being colorful.
3: I wish for world peace.
2: See, John, that was very selfish of you.
0: So you saw that and you start thinking, I think I could do something with that concept.
4: Yeah, like, well, I already had this idea of obsession. I knew it would be kind of sitting in my notes for a while of like, this idea of either a woman being obsessed with a man or a man being obsessed with a woman or something where someone is obsessed with something and it turns into a crazy nightmare of a scenario. So it wasn't until that Simpsons episode that I started to go, oh my God, like my obsession idea. What if I made that a wish gone wrong? And honestly, the original short film was a monkey paw.
0: Oh, you used an actual monkey paw.
4: Well, it was the original idea was like a monkey paw, yeah.
0: Yeah.
4: And then I was like, well, I don't want to do a monkey. There's so many like lore and laws and ideas that already kind of associate with that. So I started looking at like a wishbone, shooting stars. I was like doing all this research of like, what are these mechanisms that do wishes that people are already familiar with? And then eventually I just was like, nothing's working. I want like a product that this guy can like buy at the store. So I just made something up.
0: That's not from like folklore. That's not from
4: the One Wish Willow.
0: Yeah.
4: I just completely made that up. Yeah. Yeah.
0: Do you remember when that came to you? Do you remember, were you walking down the street when that one came to you?
4: No, I was in my bedroom. I used to be in a bunk bed with my brother Riley.
0: Mm-hmm.
4: Like I was living in a very small apartment in LA. Me and Riley shared a room. We had bunk beds because that was the only way we could have enough space in the room to have a desk. And so at my little desk, I was like just thinking of things. Willow, one wish willow, you know, kind of made it up.
0: I had a question about whether you took something else from The Chair into Obsession as well. So as we mentioned, The Chair is the short film you released a few years ago, which also blew up on YouTube and 12 million views and stuff.
4: Yeah.
0: There's this character that is similar to Nikki in Obsession. Like, there is personality switching kind of on a dime. Where does that come from in you, like an interest in personality switching? What's interesting to you about
4: You're
0: that?
4: The first person to ever bring that up.
0: I would love to take the credit. It's actually my good friend Caitlin out there caught it.
4: Wow.
0: Well,
4: yeah.
0: Done, Caitlin.
4: I mean, the thing is, the entire movie of Obsession came from the idea of me being happy about The Chair and wanting to explore that more.
0: Tell me.
4: So in The Chair, for people that don't know, there's a character named Julie who like snaps.
5: Yeah, I think you might be sick. And you're really scaring me.
6: So what should I...
7: You!
6: Whoa.
7: I want to end this relationship.
6: Julie, no.
7: I hate you.
6: I'm just trying to figure everything out right now, okay?
5: It's okay, sweetheart. You're so cute.
4: She'll be like happy one second, and then she'll be like upset, and then she'll be happy again. And it's like there's this creepy, uncanny, weird. And I think what I love about that is that it's an unpredictable thing.
0: Yeah.
4: You don't know what she's going to do next. Is she going to snap at you, or is she going to be calm and happy? And so that is something I explored in The Chair, that I was like, what if I could do an entire feature film where that's the whole bit? So that's how it works in that movie. In this movie, it's a little different because we don't trust her from the get.
0: I'm Tom Power. You're listening to Q. Don't we say get-go? Is it now? Are the kids now saying from the get? I thought we didn't trust her from the get-go. You're listening to my conversation with Curry Barker. Curry wrote and directed the massive and terrifying hit film Obsession, about a guy who makes a wish and it backfires. In this next bit, I just wanted to stress to Curry and to you just how big this film got. And it's funny because it seems like Curry himself can't even believe it. I mentioned earlier your life changed after the film screen here in Canada. Obsession got bought, became a big success. Obsession has made over $500 million worldwide. The money it took in at the box office increased for three consecutive weeks, the first film since E.T. from Spielberg to do that. You get shout-outs from Spielberg, from Zach Cregger, who made Weapons of Barbarian, from Ari Aster, who made Hereditary, Midsommar.
4: Yeah.
0: You sort of started chuckling even when I started saying that first one.
4: Yeah, I mean, all my heroes, by the way, you just said.
0: You started chuckling when I said Obsession has made over $500 million worldwide.
4: Yeah, because what the hell? I mean, come on, man. You know?

0: What is? Yeah, I guess. But no, I don't.
1: Right.
0: Can you? What is? Can you name the? Is? I guess my question is like, and I'm trying not to do the podcast NPR thing, CBC thing, where I go too sad. But I wondered of like, is that ever intimidating? Like, is that
1: absolutely
0: ever terrifying? Like, is it?
1: I mean,
0: intimidating maybe is the word.
1: Intimidating is a great word. Yeah. Because, like, I start to have this weird out-of-body experience where I'm like, what did Curry Barker do? Like, I've become like, I'm not even myself anymore. Like, I'm kind of like, if I take a step back, I can almost, like, I see people dissecting my work, like whole videos about, see what Curry Barker did here is this. I'm learning. I'm like, interesting. You know what I mean? I'm like, I guess I did do that. It's so interesting to have to watch people dissecting what I did and the psychology of it. And sometimes they nail it, but like sometimes I'm like, maybe they're reading into it too much, or sometimes I learn something myself, you know?
0: Yeah. I heard, it's funny you mentioned, like, I feel disconnected. I heard this quote where you said, like, you were jealous of yourself.
1: Yeah. I mean, that's such a weird.
0: What does that mean?
1: Yeah, like going back to kind of that feeling of, I think I have to keep reminding myself to appreciate this moment, because every person that's ever had advice for me is very like, better take it all in right now.
0: Yeah, you know, it's impossible.
1: It is impossible. And everyone says the same thing. I regret not taking it in when it happened to me. It's like, well, what does that even mean to take it in? Like, I'm trying to take it in, but I'm also like, overwhelmed by everything. But I do think I'll look back on this and be like, man, I wish I could just, I enjoyed it more. You know, I wish I sat back and appreciated all of this, like, you know,
0: but you can, no one can.
1: Yeah. Yeah.
0: Like you, I think what you'll end up, if you're aware, what you'll end up remembering is feeling this way. Like, I felt happy. I have felt moments of joy. I felt moments of confusion. I felt moments of, I can't possibly enjoy this. And like, I think if you have some awareness around yourself, that's the thing you'll look back on.
1: Yeah, right.
0: But you seem to have a pretty good sense of yourself and a sense of it. There was I read this quote where I think you were like 17 or 18 and listening to, how old are you now, by the way?
1: 26.
0: So you were like 17 or 18 listening to a podcast with J.J. Abrams. That's like a very famous director.
1: Yes.
0: And he said something like, the most successful people in life
1: take themselves too seriously.
0: Why did that resonate with you?
1: Because I think it was at a perfect moment in my life where I started to realize, I mean, I must have already had some of this feeling this way myself, and then hearing someone, you know, that I look up to saying that probably just cemented it for me. I think like, I see people kind of take things really seriously, or
0: like their work or their,
1: yeah. I mean, I think it's important to take your work seriously,
0: or like maybe your status,
1: like someone who's like, no, I gotta like, go to a super dark place for this, or I have to, you know, it's I don't want to like. You have to be careful because I don't want to discourage anyone's process. Like, people have processes that really work for them.
0: I just want to know what it means to you.
1: Yeah, what does it mean to me? I think I don't want to take myself too seriously in the work. I think when you it can limit yourself to creativity or okay, in a horror movie, characters have to say this and do this, and they have to be brutal about it. But wouldn't it be funny or different if they just did this? Or wouldn't it be funny or different if they just, what if they did this?
0: Yeah, that sense of play you can only have at the beginning, you know, when you're like having fun and there's no stakes.
1: Yeah, right?
0: Yeah.
1: I think it's important to know the rules, but I also think it's important to know that like the rules were created by all the people that make films, and there can be new rules, and there can be, and even to break those rules, there's no right way to shoot a scene. And the quicker you learn that, the better. But it takes not taking it too seriously, you know?
0: That's really profound. And it goes to this next thing I wanted to ask you about, which is I think you said something pretty profound when you said, you know, when I was 12 years old, if you had told me when I was 12 years old that I'd be a writer at all, that would make no sense to me. Like, you were not set up for that.
1: I'll be the first one to say I'm very bad at spelling. I'm very bad at grammar. I mean, I don't think you could have told 12-year-old, I wouldn't have believed it. I'm like, yeah, right. Like, I'm not going to be a writer. Like, I don't know how to write. Like, even you look at someone like Aaron Sorkin and you think, that guy writes, you know.
0: You did do his master class, though.
1: What's that?
0: You did do his masterclass online.
1: I did. Yeah. Wow. You've done your research.

0: yes, this, I'm like not as good in hardware. what's the lesson then? I'm just thinking about people listening to this.
1: Yeah, the lesson I think is that, well, I can only speak for creative writing, but I think that creative writing comes from discovering a really good story. And I think like film is one of the mediums where you actually don't have to have the perfect grammar and the perfect knowledge of English to be a good screenwriter. I don't know if that's the case with every form of writing, mm-hmm. especially journalism or maybe even writing a novel. You probably have to have more.
0: What do you need to have?
1: For my work, I think you have to have really good instincts of storytelling. You know?
0: But instincts is an interesting word because your instinct has been a thing that surprised me throughout learning a little bit about you. There were a lot of times, you were talking earlier, do people want to change my story? There were a lot of times when someone, or there were at least a couple of times, when someone was trying to make Bear in this character, you know, a little bit more of a hero. And yeah. There were times where a lot of big money was offered your way to make changes.
1: Yes.
0: Where does that come in you? To know your instincts well enough to say no to that kind of stuff.
1: Yeah, I mean, at that point, I'd already written the full script. I was really excited about this version of the movie. And there comes this other company along that's like, hey, listen, we actually really like this script, but we want to make, we think Bear is too unlikable and we don't think it's going to work. We'll give you double the budget. We'll give you $2 million. But we want to do major rewrites with you, and we want you to fix Bear. And I just was like, oh no, I can't. I cannot do that. And where does that come from is a good question.
0: Your folks are from?
1: I don't know. I mean, I have a It's not like I have a confidence in everything, but I have a confidence in the stories I want to tell. You know, I care so much about that.
0: Yeah.
1: More than anything.
0: That's good.
1: Yeah.
0: Do you still feel like you can experiment after the success of this movie?
1: I want to experiment more.
0: Yeah.
1: I mean, I hope that none of that gets to me, but I'm going to try and keep my bubble really small and just, you know, keep the same people around. And like, I think just my creative, bubble, you know, I could toss ideas around to the same people I tossed ideas around with before. That's all I can ask for. It's just like, I have ideas. I'll pitch them. You know, I already have my next movie set up at Universal. The only thing I can do and fight for is the version of the movie that I want to make. And I'm pretty good for fighting for that. Like, I'm pretty good at fighting for that, you know?
0: I'll tell you, it's not every day I get to talk to someone like you, you know, who in one full calendar year, almost to the date and hour, had their life change and is back here again.
1: It has been a crazy year. Yeah. I have to remind myself how much my life has changed, but how much of that was just in this year.
0: Yeah.
1: You know what I mean? Like that, I have to remind myself of that. I said this yesterday. I was like, the first time I ever left America was to go to TIFF. That was the first time. So, you know, going out of the country for the first time was here.
0: Wow.
1: Now, in that year, I've been to Italy, I've been to France, I've been to Paris, or I guess that's the same place. I've been to London, I've been to Mexico. And so, I mean, I could have gone to Japan, but my schedule, it just didn't fit.
0: Mm-hmm.
1: So like, I'm traveling the world and like, that's all happened in 1 year. You know what I mean? It's just nuts.
0: I'll say this, there's no right way to feel. You're going to remember whatever way you felt for the rest of your life. This is pretty amazing and well-deserved. It's an incredibly terrifying, unsettling, terrifying film.
1: Thank you so much, man. I appreciate it.
0: Curry Barker is the writer and director of this year's sleeper hit, Obsession. It premiered at the Toronto International Film Festival 1 year ago, and it came back to this year's TIFF for a special fan screening. Coming up on Q, you're going to hear about a new movie called The Stunt Driver, about the real-life Canadian, Ken Carter, who planned to jump a car across the St. Lawrence River. That's up next on Q.

Good morning, I'm Carla Ulrich with an update from the CBC North Newsroom. A man at the heart of a land rights dispute at Lindbergh Landing has been handed a $2,500 fine. An NWT Supreme Court judge found Clinton Lou Sink guilty of civil contempt for disobeying two

0: injunction orders by the court in 2025. Lucink was ordered to remove a gate that blocked public access to roads and a boat launch at the landing, but failed to do so, he says, because he didn't have the resources, and argued he took reasonable steps to comply with the ruling. Lucink has avoided jail time, with an application to find him guilty of criminal contempt dismissed. And a Decho Dene Gondi representative was in Inuvik for a board meeting last week. Cheryl Klee is a member of the Official Languages Board. She says she's impressed by the work Inuvik has done to revive indigenous languages, which includes a cultural center, something she says the Decho should build. She says there was a push for language revitalization about a decade ago, but that it has since been declining. She said it's good to acknowledge the decline so people recognize more work needs to be done to revitalize and preserve indigenous languages. And now a look at your weather forecast. In Pawlatuck, you're looking at cloudy with a chance of rain, showers, and flurries and a high of +3. Sax Harbor, cloudy, periods of snow and a high of -3. Periods of snow in Uluhaktuk and a high of +1. Korluktuk, cloudy with a chance of flurries and drizzle and risk of freezing drizzle and a high of 6. And Cambridge Bay, a mix of sun and cloud, rain, showers, and temperatures falling to 0.
1: John Power, you're listening to Q. Coming up in just a couple of minutes on Q, you're going to hear the song, and I guess the song from the album, that won this year's Polaris Music Prize for Best Album and Best Song in Canada, based only on artistic merit, not based on sales or anything like that. If you haven't heard who won, just stick around. You're going to want to hear this music. So that's coming up. But first, you know how sometimes they say real life is stranger than fiction? When it comes to the Canadian stunt driver Ken Carter, that's definitely true. Ken Carter was known as the Mad Canadian.
2: Tonight, Ken flew a 64 Chevy 125 feet and smashed up his ankle. At 37, he knows he can't keep jumping forever. But Ken has a dream. Before he's finally through, Ken Carter wants to amaze the world.
1: So just to be clear, that dream that Ken had was to jump a mile in a rocket-powered car across the St. Lawrence River. From Canada to the U.S. And that narration you heard there, it's so classic NFB, was from the 1981 documentary from the National Film Board. The doc was called The Devil at Your Heels, directed by Robert Fortier. It followed Ken Carter through the 70s while he tried to make this unbelievable jump a reality. And for a documentary, I got to tell you, it was kind of a big blockbuster film. It had the high stakes of trying to figure out if the jump would happen, the anxiety of running out of time, even a pretty surprised betrayal at the end. Except again, this wasn't like a big blockbuster film. It was a documentary. Until now. The new film, The Stunt Driver, is inspired by one of Ken Carter's final attempts to impress the world. It stars the Canadian actor Jay Baruchel as Ken Carter. Just wait till you hear what Ken Carter was really like. Like, here's just one true story. He was a stunt driver who didn't have a driver's license. Anyway, the film was written and produced and directed by the Canadian director Michael Dowse, one of our finest filmmakers. He's made movies like Goon, It's All Gone Pete Tong, The F Word, and FUBAR, big Canadian cult movie. So The Stunt Driver made its world premiere at this year's Toronto International Film Festival. Michael Dowse calls this film his white whale. So I asked him a little bit about that and about similarities he sees between this mad Canadian stunt driver, Ken Carter, and Michael Dowse, the filmmaker.
3: How are you?
4: I'm great. Thanks for having me. It was so nice to hear Gordon Pinsett. You know, he does the voiceover in the original Devil at Your Heels. So that's his voice talking, which is amazing to hear it again.
3: No way. And here I am in Newfoundland doing the show. Yeah, and there's my countryman, Gordon Pinsett, doing the voiceover. When did you first watch this documentary?
4: It would have been about 10 or 12 years ago. A friend of mine said, you know, you got to check this thing out. I hadn't really heard of Ken Carter before. I think when I was a teenager, I had watched one of the jumps on one of those Faces of Death videos that used to be traded around when I was a teenager. I think he's in Faces of Death too, but I had never watched the NFB doc. So a friend of mine watched and said, you should think about making this into a film. And yeah, I fell in love with the film. You know, when you first see that jump and you see this crazy yellow Lincoln, which is a rocket car with wings on it, I just sort of was completely taken by, is this jump possible, you know, by the scale of it and the spectacle of it. And then you get to know Ken Carter through the documentary and through Robert Fortier's work with him on the documentary. And I fell in love with the character. Like, he was, he was an incredible human being, and somebody a lot of Canadians don't know.

0: about that, you know, when Evel Knievel was on every lunchbox in America, you know, Ken Carter was in his shadows and trying his best to make his own mark and to leave his own legacy as Evel had done.
1: As I said in the interviews, and I also said in my publicity for the, and I've been saying it for years, I still believe that Evel Knievel is the second best Daredevil in the world. And I say that because I feel that I'm number one. I also feel that if you don't think in terms of win, you do not win.
2: You said this was your white whale as a filmmaker. Why was this your white whale?
0: It took a long time to get going. So, you know, we started the process. It took us a minute to get the rights from the NFB. So I made a lot of other films while I was writing this and while I was making this, and it was always sort of percolating in the background. And then I'm not going to lie, it was a tough film to make. It's, when you make a film about Ken Carter, you also have to build we built a 60-foot ramp, but nevertheless, you have to build a ramp. You have to build a scale model of the rocket car. You have to go through a lot of the same things that Ken Carter did himself. So it feels like a white whale because it was as elusive as the jump was to Ken. It's just a difficult film to make.
2: But hold on, the idea of a white whale comes from Moby Dick, and we know that he's looking for the whale. And what's curious to us when we read Moby Dick is, what's going on with this guy that he's chasing after the whale like this, that he needs this whale? What's going on with you that this story became the thing you were so intensely focused on? What was it about the story that made you want to hold on to it for that long?
0: I think there's a bit of Ken in all of us. I saw a lot of myself in Ken. I think everybody has a 90-foot ramp in their mind that they want to get. So for a lot of reasons, this making this film was sort of my version of the 90-foot ramp. And I think, you know, what drove me was just, I just thought the story would resonate with people. I think we can all use a bit of that optimism and that drive to try and do something that feels impossible. And many times the film itself felt impossible for me to make. And the correlation between my life and Ken's life felt many times eerily similar. So I felt like it was a story that I definitely related to. And I felt like a lot of Canadians and universally would relate to as well.
2: I want to give people listening to this an idea of who Ken Carter was. You're not really exaggerating in this film about how he spoke or how he carried himself. He really did want to land his car in a bed of roses. He really didn't know how to swim despite trying to launch across a huge river.
3: Here I am sitting in a kayak, something I never thought I'd ever be in. I can't swim worth a lick.
2: He did compartmentalize himself across two personalities, the stunt driver and his ordinary self. And he talked about himself, each of these things, in the third person using different names.
4: But Kenneth Gordon Polischek and Ken Carter are now beginning to find out just exactly what their positions are with one another.
2: And maybe most unbelievably to me, he really was a stunt driver who did not have a driver's license. So when you were researching who Ken really was, what surprised you the most about him?
0: Just that how he came from nothing. Like he was, you know, he grew up in Saint-Henri in Montreal. His dad wasn't around. He had sisters and brothers, and he was the eldest child. And he was definitely, he had to sort of do a lot of the heavy lifting in terms of raising the kids.
5: We had bunk beds up here where we could all get in. Then we turn around and here we used to sit and fight to look out the window. But right out here we used to sit and fight to see who's going to look out the window. And I really don't know at what. I want to say that, you know, we're looking to see maybe what tomorrow is going to bring.
0: And he left school. He was functionally sort of illiterate and left school at 14 in grade four. So he had missed a bunch of years and been held back. And for a guy that really came from nothing, he really found his home and sort of joined the circus of traveling this Chitwood sort of traveling, Joey Chitwood's traveling circus of sort of stuntmen, and found his home in that and then really made his mark. So the thing that I loved about him was just his perseverance and how he really sort of battled to make himself somebody, you know, out of nothing.
5: I'm a healthy specimen and this is where I came from. And there's nothing the matter with this place. And, you know, and this is how I feel about it. You know, and I get somebody asked me about, what about your childhood? What about, you know, what about the Kinney skin?

0: Skinny, cross-eyed, bow-legged kid that used to play in his backyard. Now I'm sitting on the threshold of life.
1: And he wasn't he was a very brave person. I think, you know, sometimes the documentary paints him that he was stalling, but he was stalling for good reason because he was worried about some of the issues with the runway and the jump and some of the safety issues. But this man spent, you know, 30 years or more like 25 years jumping cars, breaking every bone in his body. And he was a brave, brave, incredible human being. And what Robert documents is a guy who's sort of facing his one last sort of swan song and dealing with that idea that despite all the mechanical problems and the safety problems with the jump, does he still have to do it? And just to make his mark and so that people can remember his name. I was blown away by his perseverance and his bravery.
2: You know, I was happy you talked to me earlier about the comparisons you saw between King Carter and yourself in making this movie. You know, you had a lot of the challenges that you had to build the ramp the same way he did. You had to overcome fears the same way he did. But man, like when I do research on you for this, like it's fun because I see just how up against it you've been your entire career, you know, from the very beginning of making films. So there's this quote I wanted to read to you. You said, Ken Carter's story speaks to anyone who has dreamed the impossible and been kicked in the teeth trying to achieve it. Can you tell me about a time you were kicked in the teeth trying to achieve a dream and how you got through it?
1: Sure. Yeah. I mean, I think what you learn as a director is that, you know, most like any career, that what doesn't kill you makes you stronger. And I've had moments in my career where, you know, I did a big film for Universal when I was in my early 30s. It's called Take Me Home Tonight. And that got shelved for 4 years. And that was a moment in time where, you know, the film got taken away from me. I went from sort of the penthouse to the gutter in Hollywood within, you know, in the course of one test screening. And it's a real test of how much you care about making films and how much you really want it. So I think every career has its ups and downs, but that one in particular was probably the most testing because it's, you sit there and nobody sees your work for 4 years and it drives you nuts and you have to figure out a way of working through it and continuing to keep your head up and getting through it.
3: So what do you do?
1: You just keep writing and you keep making stuff and you take advantage of the opportunities that present yourself and you never quit. That's the most important thing is that you never, ever, ever quit. If you quit, then you define it yourself and it's an easy way out.
2: In addition to the film itself, like the comparisons between you and the film itself.
1: Yeah.
2: I wonder, like your work on the film and the film itself for the stunt driver. I wondered if you as a filmmaker or just like as a creative person, as an artist trying to get stuff made, if you related to King Carter like that. Like, hey, because let me just say for people who are listening to this, the producers sign on and off on King Carter. Broadcasters bail on King Carter. People discourage him to go forward. Like, I wondered if you could just relate to him as a creative person, you know?
1: 100%. Like, I think the Venn diagram of filmmaking and Ken Carter's life are there's a lot of crossover for sure. Like, yeah. Like how many films have I been a part of that have fallen apart? Like countless, like you get delayed. And as a director, you're also trying to make your mark. I mean, I'll be honest. You're trying to, you know, you want people to remember your name as well and remember your work. So yeah, there's a ton of correlation between Ken Carter's story and I think my own story for sure. And that, I think, as I said off the top, that's why I related so much to this character. And he's also a character. Like he's truly is one of a kind. Like he's, as you said, he has a split personality that sort of develops out of sort of compartmentalizing his fear, you know, and he loves the camera and he's also very funny and self-deprecating. So he's a very Canadian character and I saw a lot of myself in him. And I think, yeah, the parallels between filmmaking and this guy's and Ken's story, at least my journey as a filmmaker. Yeah, I related. I'll say it like that.
4: I'm Tom Power. You're listening to Q. You're in the middle of my conversation with Michael Dowse, the director of the new film, The Stunt Driver, which just made its North American premiere at this year's Toronto International Film Festival. And really, what we've been talking about is Ken Carter, the real-life Canadian stunt driver who attempted a mile-long jump across the St. Lawrence River all the way from Canada into the U.S. I mean, Ken Carter sort of, it's unbelievable that he even existed. So we've been talking about one Canadian legend, Ken Carter up until now, but Michael Dowse himself is kind of a Canadian legend because when he was a young filmmaker, his first film he ever directed was this movie FUBAR about these sort of like metalheads in Alberta that became

0: became this like cult classic. And part of the allure of the movie is that they made it for no money. Kind of like Ken Carter, like they were up against it, trying to make this movie on a shoestring budget, trying to shoot in Alberta in the night when no one was around. Filmmaking is an expensive endeavor, and there were a lot of no's sent Michael Dowse's way. So I wanted to go back to those early days and say, why did he believe so much in FUBAR?
1: Yeah, I mean, it was a ton of fun. Like it was probably the most free you'll ever be as a filmmaker is when you have no money. So it was just me and Paul and Dave and a couple crew I operated. And, you know, we just sort of figured it out on the fly. But I had tried to make a film the summer before and had done everything by the book. And had like, you know, had written like I'd read like feature filmmaking at used car prices and all the books and had hired a crew. And I found it was just an utter waste of time. Right. And then I watched Man Bites Dog, which is a great Belgian film about a serial killer. A comedy film, which I highly recommend to anybody. Very dark, but very funny movie. And that was the first movie that I saw that you could, I said, oh, you can make a film for like 40 grand and it can work. And it got us inspired. And then it was a blast. And we didn't really ask for money. We just sort of did it ourselves. And I think it's sort of that same attitude a lot of great directors do is like, you know, you make your own film. You don't wait for somebody to give you permission. Just make something that can work within the form, which is what we totally did. And we were guided by making it as funny as possible. There was a lot of sort of dour Canadian films at that time that were very self-serious. And we just wanted to make something that was really, really funny.
2: Sometimes you go to a party, right? And everyone's all f-ing loaded and you're not loaded. So you go up to people and you're like, how's it going? And then they're like, woo! And then you're like, yeah, okay. And you're trying to talk to them a bit and they're f-ing loaded. And then you realize the only way to keep going is to catch up to them. So you shotgun a few and then you get good and pissed right away.
1: So it took a minute. Like I was an editor at that time, an assistant editor. So I lucked into a job where I could cut during the day on my film and then cut at night on somebody else's film. And at the time I was cutting trailers for Odeon as well, which I had lucked in after another assistant editing job. So I just tacked on the trailer to FUBAR to a trailer I was delivering to Odeon and told the execs to watch it. And they watched and they bought it. So, and then we didn't get into TIFF that year, but we got into Sundance and the rest was history. So it was, again, just a perseverance of just sticking with it and trying to do something creative but not waiting for permission from funders or other things and really put the proof in the footage, in the pudding.
0: When you have, it's been a minute, as the kids would say, it's been a while since you were out on the road making FUBAR for no money, trying to figure it all out. And now when I, you know, I've had a couple of filmmakers and even in the past couple of months, I had the fellow who made Backrooms and I had the fellow who made Obsession and Curry Barker. And he, you know, what's really amazing about them is that these are, you know, young filmmakers in their early 20s, late teens, early 20s. The idea of permission is not even something that occurs to them. You know, they make their films on the internet. They put up their short films on YouTube. They get, you know, millions and millions and millions of views. And then the studios come calling, you know, with the checkbook to, hey, let's make the next one. Let's do it together. When you see those stories, and I know you do because you've been in the industry long enough, do you think, oh, good for them. I wish I could have had that. I wish I could have had that sort of freedom and being able to put things up and not have to ask for permission too much. And or do you think, oh, my God, fellas, watch out for the check. Watch out for these people coming in and trying to take advantage of this thing that you make and giving you the big money to make the next thing?
1: Yeah, I think I don't say why. Watch out to those. Those guys know what they're doing. Like they're and I think it's awesome what they're doing. It literally makes me want to make a horror film. For sure. But, I think it's amazing what those guys do. I don't think they're already off to their greatest things and they'll have a blank check to do whatever they want to do. And they're obviously talented enough to take advantage of it. I don't think there's any pitfalls for them except for their own, you know, their own vices or something that could, but they could be their own worst enemy. I don't know those guys at all, but I love their films. Like Backrooms is incredible. Like the fact that the kids, it's like a weird German film from the 90s, but it works. And it's amazing that kids are into something that feels that abstract. And they're all like killing it. And it's amazing to see. It's so good that there's younger directors up there pushing from the back.
0: When I was talking to Jay Baruchel, when he came up,

0: the show not that long ago. I can't remember what film it was for. You know, we talked a lot about the decision that he made to tell Canadian stories. You know, he said, you know, people thought I was crazy. My agent was trying to talk me out of it. People said it was career suicide, but I really want to tell Canadian stories. Do you relate to him on that at all? Like, is it important to you to keep that sort of Canadian identity alive in your filmmaking?
1: Yeah, it is. It's super important. It's nothing that it's my first instinct isn't, oh, this has to be a Canadian story, but it's, you definitely think like that because it's how you get things funded here is that they need to be an organically Canadian story. So you start to look for ones that, that work and that are interesting and that are, you know, that draw you in. But for me, it's a great way to sort of balance. Like I've worked in the States. I've, you know, to come back here and to make a film, I've done it multiple times and I love doing it because it's a little bit more fun. Sometimes it's, you have a little bit more creative control. It's a different ball of wax. Like in the States, it's much more of a gun for hire situation, but you're also working with bigger budgets. You're working with, you know, you have more toys to play with. So it's a great way to sort of, to keep one foot grounded and know that you can always come back and do something that you've written, do something that's a little bit more personal, that isn't less necessarily driven by market realities. So I love bridging those two worlds and I love finding these weird Canadian stories. And the NFB is a great spot for anybody looking for a Canadian story to start looking at the NFB. I mean, the films and the history of that institution is incredible. And you can find thousands of stories there about real Canadians that are heartbreaking and incredible. So, I'll look to the NFB in the future to look for even more stories.
0: Last question. Is that a piece of Ken Carter's car behind you on the wall?
1: No, that is a piece of the fake car we built. But at the document, at the film, at the premiere in Toronto, guys brought pieces of the real car that smashed up, and me and Jay were given pieces of the car. So I do have a piece of the original car, and we're welcomed into the Ken Carter Historical Association by the fanatics out there. So they dragged on a dolly one of the ailerons and a piece of the hood that ripped off on the jump, and cut out a piece for me and Jay. So I feel honored to own a piece of it, but that's the fake one.
0: That's wild. Michael, congratulations on the film. We really loved it.
1: Thank you. Thank you very much. And thanks for talking with me.
2: You just heard my conversation with Michael Dowse. His film, The Stunt Driver, made its world premiere at this year's Toronto International Film Festival. It hits theaters across the country today.

We thought that would be a good song for a story about a Canadian daredevil, a Canadian stunt driver, because come on, that's a Canadian band. That is Steppenwolf and Born to be Wild on cue. The Quebecois duo Angine de Poitrine are the winners of this year's Polaris Music Prize, the most prestigious music award in this country, as it's not based on record sales or charts or anything like that.

It's only based on artistic merit. If you do not know Angine de Poitrine, here's what you got to know. And I have spent a while thinking about how to explain this to you if you haven't heard of them. So no one really knows who they are. When they show up to gigs, they are in cars with tinted windows, so no one can see their faces. When they're on stage and even kind of off stage, they wear these pretty elaborate polka dot disguises and masks with long noses. They play microtonal music, so music that's made out of notes that most guitars and pianos can't play at all. There's really no historical precedent for a band like this to get popular at all, much less becoming one of the biggest concert draws in the world right now. Their videos are getting millions and millions and millions of views. If you haven't heard them yet, or you've kind of heard of them but haven't listened to their music, this might be the best opportunity. Here is maybe the most surprising hit band ever out of Canada, now Polaris Prize recipients for both their album and for this song. Here's Angine de Poitrine and Fabienne.

0: Come on, everybody, sing along. That is Angine de Poitrine with Fabienne off their album Volume 2. The Quebecois duo are the big winners of this year's Polaris Music Prize. My favorite rumor about Angine de Poitrine is that they are secretly, I say, no one knows who they are, secretly, Katy Perry and Justin Trudeau. And that is it for the show today and for this week. Q was produced, as always, by the best team in radio and podcasting. Simi Bassi, Ben Edwards, Deanne Eros, Vanessa Greco, Corinna Jowen, Caitlin Swan, and Catherine Stockhausen. Our digital team is Vivian Rashad, Kenneth Collins, Julia Whalen, and March Mercanti. Our production assistant is Zoe Morris. Our engineers this week were Shirley Gao, Emily Chiarvesio, and Dave Modi. Our director is Gloria Amatayo. Our senior producer is Matthew, or Matt Murphy. Beza Seifa is our executive producer, and given that this is our first week coming out of our new St. John's studio, I just want to take a second to thank some more people. I want to thank TJ Heideman, Paul Grant, David Allmark, Derek Ho, Josh Garrett, Andrew Roberts, and Jody Gans, and all the technical support team in Toronto. And thanks to the team here in St. John's, especially Mark Strong, Olivia Garrett, Ted Dillon, Chad Mountney, and Christina Mayo. That is it for me. My name is Tom Power. I'm the host of the show. Broadcasting from St. John's, Newfoundland and Labrador. We'll see you soon. Later on.
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2: Where do you call home? An apartment? A co-op? A tent in a public park? The housing crisis is a democracy crisis, one that's playing out across the world. And the fight for home requires not just better policy, but a completely different mindset. Leilani Farha, former UN Special Rapporteur on the Right to Housing, presents the 2026 CBC Massey Lectures, Housing Inc., Thursday, October 1st at the Northern Arts and Cultural Center. 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
3: Okay, so Primetime is a new movie that's out in theaters now. It's starring Robert Pattinson, and it's a thriller inspired by that controversial reality TV show. Do you remember that? To Catch a Predator? The group chat's in. You'll hear about that, and also you'll hear about this delightful new docuseries called The History of Concrete.
4: From CBC News, The World This Hour, I'm Mandy Sham. BC's Attorney General says she is shocked to learn ChatGPT allegedly advised the Tumbler Ridge

0: shooter how to avoid the chatbot's own safeguards. An investigation by the American outlet Mother Jones says the AI chatbot not only fed the shooter's violent fantasies, it provided advice on how to not get flagged by OpenAI moderators. Nikki Sharma says it's worse than she imagined.
1: What Mother Jones reported when I reviewed it made me so angry. It should make everybody angry. The information and the assistance that was provided to the shooter to carry out a mass casualty. If this is not impetus for change, I don't know what is.
0: The province is suing OpenAI over its alleged failure to notify authorities about the shooter's chats. In Quebec City, a 45-year-old man has been charged with uttering death threats against Prime Minister Mark Carney. He's also charged with willfully promoting hatred against an identifiable group, though the RCMP did not provide further details. The suspect allegedly made the threats on his Facebook account. The investigation was launched in early July. The suspect will remain in custody until his next court appearance, scheduled for October 1st. The U.S. Trade Representative says the Trump administration is perfectly fine with where things stand with Canada at this stage. That includes the collapsed trade talks and tariffs in multiple sectors that have impacted industry and affordability on both sides of the border. Jameson Greer made the comments on CNBC this morning.
2: The reality is President Trump is comfortable where we are on Canada. Our trade policy is a global policy. It applies to Canada, China, the U.K., Brazil. We're comfortable with where we are. The Canadians, again, periodically they come and they want to have a deal. When they do, we talk.
0: Canada walked away from negotiations last month. Prime Minister Mark Carney said the U.S. made last-minute demands that threatened Canadian sovereignty. There are a little more than 3 weeks to go until the October 19th referendum in Alberta. A new poll conducted for CBC News suggests support for independence is slipping. Joel Dryden has more.
3: Janet Brown Opinion Research conducted the random survey of 1,200 Albertans between September 8th and 21st, and 23% of respondents said they'd vote to start the legal process to hold a binding referendum, while 72% said they'd vote to remain in Canada. That stands in contrast to Brown's poll in the spring, which found 27% of Albertans would vote for separation, while 67% would vote against. And Brown says it's part of an overall trend.
4: People are feeling more comfortable with Alberta's role in Canada, more comfortable with Ottawa, more comfortable with the Prime Minister.
3: Lori Thorlickson, a professor at the University of Alberta, says Albertans may be starting to tighten their focus as referendum day grows closer.
5: This most recent shift, I think, really reflects that people are focusing more on this question of what it would actually mean if we were to leave Canada.
3: And Brown's polling also found a very low number of undecided voters, indicating Albertans' minds may be made up. Joel Dryden, CBC News, Calgary.
0: The CBC News random survey was conducted from September 8th to the 21st. The margin of error is plus or minus 2.8 percentage points. In Kyiv, a wave of Russian missile and drone attacks on the Ukrainian capital killed 7 people, including a 14-year-old. A UN monitoring mission says at least 200 civilians were killed in September in attacks on homes, hospitals, stores, and workplaces. Ukraine's largest steel plant was forced to shut down operations after it sustained a fourth strike in the last few weeks. Hurricane Polo is battering southwestern Mexico. The Category 4 storm threatens severe flooding and landslides. Authorities are suspending schools and opening emergency shelters. And that is the World This Hour. For CBC News, I'm Mandy Sham.
6: Good morning, I'm Carla Ulrich in Yellowknife with your weather forecast. In Yellowknife, Wequity, Wati, Gamete, and Bechecon, you're looking at a mix of sun and cloud, fog and a high of 11. Wrigley, Norman Wells, Tulita, and Fort Good Hope, a mix of sun and cloud and a high of 11. Delaney, a mix of sun and cloud and a high of 8. Colville Lake and Fort McPherson, as well as Sigachik, cloudy and a high of 6. Iqaluit and Inuvik, partly cloudy and a high of 6. And Tuktoyaktuk, cloudy, wind southeast 20 and a high of 3.
7: Okay, look, two big feature debuts to talk about this week. Primetime is about the man who changed the face of true crime reality TV, and The History of Concrete is about something that we all

0: take for granted. And he takes that and turns it into comedy gold. A lot of buzz about these two films. I'm El Amin Abdul Mahmoud, and this is Commotion. Jackson Weaver is here. Sarah Tye Black is here. Roxana Hadid is here. Hello to all of you.
1: Hello, hello.
2: Hello.
0: It's nice to see you. Let's set the mood, shall we? Set the mood by starting with this trailer. Have a listen to this.
3: Who are you?
4: Why don't you have a seat right there? I'm Chris Hansen with Dateline NBC, and we're doing a story on adults who try to meet teens online. You see how this looks, right?
5: I don't really like your show, but America loves it. So I need to move you to Catch a Predator, 9 p.m. primetime.
0: Okay, that is a bit of the trailer for the new movie Primetime. Robert Pattinson is playing the TV host and journalist Chris Hansen here from the show To Catch a Predator. Jackson, very briefly, what should people know about this movie?
1: I mean, if you weren't around, I guess, in the world, there was a show in the 2000s called To Catch a Predator. Chris Hansen would get his team to go online, pose as children. Men would say they want to meet up. The men would show up at that house, and then Chris Hansen would walk out of a bathroom or a closet and say, "What are you doing here?" Cops would swoop in. That person would get arrested. This is a movie about that show and a very particular thing that happened. And if you know, you know. And if you don't know, you can find out from the movie. The movie itself is less a true story than it is. This is what I kind of want to say about what this show did to our brains.
0: Yeah, I think like that's right. I think like that specific idea of, okay, we are in a moment where we can look back at the existence of a show and talk about the ways that it created a new kind of expectation from culture. And I want to get into that in a moment. But Roxana, I really appreciated the way that Jackson just cast it. He said, if you weren't around in the world. which is another way of saying, if you were young, you know, if you were young at the time when this show happened, To Catch a Predator, hosted by Chris Hansen, it was basically a part of the NBC show Dateline. So like a part of Dateline that, you know, every once in a while they do a To Catch a Predator episode and America would go, we're locked in, let's do this. You watched the series when it aired. Do you want to talk about like why it was such a big deal?
2: Yeah, I mean, I think we were at a point in culture where like Cops was on. We had this weird fascination with when teenage girls were turning 18. Like we had like countdown meters for the Olsen twins. It was like sort of a rancid cultural time. And I think it allowed for something like To Catch a Predator, because like this grew out of a concern for what are your children doing online? And the segment started with Chris Hansen being like, there are threats on the web that you are unaware of as a parent, and I'm going to explain them to you, like make the threats real for you. So it sort of started, I think, from this place of like, everyone has this concern and we as a news magazine are going to break it down. And then it really grew into sort of like a voyeuristic thing that I think we were getting used to in the time in television culture. And what the movie does, which is very interesting, is it sort of links it to the period of like the invasion of Iraq, the invasion of Afghanistan. What were we doing culturally that made us like want to watch bad people get punished? And so I think like when I think about that time, I do remember a lot of that, like the immediate thrill of watching someone get punished was very much part of the show and how popular it was.
0: I do think that like there is a lot to mine from that cultural moment. There's a lot to mine from that cultural moment in general. To Catch a Predator and its popularity specifically, obviously a lot to mine there. Lance Oppenheim is the director of this film. Sarah Tye, in taking To Catch a Predator and giving it the film treatment, what do you make of the movie? Is it successful?
6: Well, I'd like to thank Roxana for literally just reminding me from the recesses of my mind that I was watching Cops as a child.
1: I was watching To Catch a Predator as a child.
0: Dark time.
6: But I think the film is so interesting and compelling in terms of like the form and the tone. Even when I wasn't fully convinced about what it was trying to say, about the way it was telling the story, about Robert Pattinson, who is at like peak affectation here. But I think it has this really interesting tone that moves from very unsettling to darkly comic and back again. And I think that a lot of audiences don't know what to do with that, which is kind of letting those more uncomfortable moments sit in the air and take them in without like running to the catharsis of laughter. I love the way it looked. Oppenheim was shooting in this like

boxy, almost claustrophobic frame with these grimy, blurry, textured VHS kind of visual aspects, these saturated colors, intense lighting, and super close push-ups to Robert Pattinson's face. Mm-hmm. And I loved all of that. I love a dramatic, intense film. And I really loved how they also lean into like that texture and physicality of late 2000s media formats. But again, the story, the characters, I'm not

0: I think there's a seediness to the film that isn't being owned by Oppenheim in the way someone like a Todd Haynes would own that.
1: I the idea of also like wanting that seediness, I think, is like an interesting thing to sort of look at this film and go, well, we could push a little bit deeper into this. Jackson, what about you? Did Primetime work for you?
2: I loved it. It's like Nightcrawler vibes in that seediness, I think, but also like what it does. Thank you. Yeah. I think it subverts something that I'm seeing a lot of. There's this queer theorist by the name of Lee Edelman. He had this book where he wrote about the idea of reproductive futurism, which, to be short, it's that basically all of politics and pop culture has revolved around the idea of protecting the child, which is like this kind of ethereal idea we have of this non-specific child. So like every policy position just boils down to who can say I am protecting a child.
1: It's for the children. Yeah.
2: And that's kind of what this movie is discussing, exploring, except from a vantage point of people that in the movie's argument don't necessarily actually have real children's best interests in mind. There's almost no kids actually in this movie other than Hansen's kids, who are basically ignored and like shepherded around in a weird way. And there's a segment in India that also children are used for voyeuristic purposes. And the movie itself is kind of positing, okay, we saw all of this content that made us feel good, that we were able to be very violent and perform our hatred of this group, but like how much good were we actually doing? Yeah. And I liked that a lot about this movie.
1: I want to come back to that in a moment, because like that is a part of the controversy that is around this film. But Roxana, let me ask you, like, you watch that original series and then you watch this film. If the film is trying to sort of refract how you experience that series and say, actually, this is the thing he was doing to our culture, what did you make of that message? What did you make of like what the movie was trying to do?
3: I mean, I think it is very much trying to say like this was gross and we shouldn't have made this entertainment. And making it entertainment basically ruined the, you know, good meaning message from the start. And there is this like very strong undercurrent within the script that is like, we have to get bigger whales or like bigger men because we are needing bigger ratings and we want to dominate and NBC needs to be at the top. And so I think that is very much within the text, which is like they got caught up in their own hype and whatever impetus to like save the children or do whatever they thought that they were going to do ended up being like a means of entrapment to a certain degree and a means of like normalizing that kind of treatment of, until that point, like, we don't know what these men are going to do necessarily. And so to create this expectation within us that these men are already guilty and already worthy of being like shoved out of society. Like, I think the movie is saying all of that was bad, actually. And we haven't figured out the way to reconcile that within our culture. And did it make a difference? Like, did it make a difference is a big question. And there's not a good answer for that.
1: I'm compelled by all those questions. Like, for me, like, I'm going to watch this movie this weekend because I'm really interested in all this. And fundamentally, Sarah Tai, I'm interested in art that says it's not about Chris Hansen. It's not about To Catch a Predator necessarily. It's just about like posing the question over and over again of what happens when a society's fidelity is to its own entertainment. When you take the most serious issues in the moment and say they can be run through the filter of entertainment and it will be fine. However, there is some controversy around this film and its real life muse, Chris Hansen. Do you want to explain a little bit of what's going on there?
0: So Chris Hansen is upset specifically about the way the movie is using his work and his personal life. One of the large narrative threads in the film is his family and his failures as a father and as a husband. And in his opinion, he thinks that it's inventing and distorting a lot of these major events that we see in the film that Jackson alluded to earlier. And then on the other hand, the film team is kind of presenting the film as this dramatization of like the ethical questions around predators, things like this, and having them on reality television and the media sensationalism of it all. I do think that some of Hansen's concerns are valid in theory. I do think Pattinson does play Hansen in a slightly deranged way.
2: Like,
0: this
2: slightly.
0: is not a straight up super serious drama. And I think the film likewise enacts its own kind of sensationalism. But that said, of course, at the same time with Hansen, there's this kind of hypocrisy and this unwillingness to see how his own show was sensationalized in the same, if not even more, bananas way. Why were we all watching it as children?
1: Chris Hansen has been like quite famously pretty defensive about the show, right? The defensive about the show and the importance of the show and the significance of the show. Roxana, Chris Hansen declined to see the movie ahead of its release. In an interview this week, I just want to read you the statement because he said he plans to see the movie.

0: when it came out on Thursday, along with everyone else. He said he plans to turn the trip into the movies into a content for his podcast, which is called Have a Seat with Chris Hansen. But he did, here's a quote from Chris Hansen. He said he called the movie an insult to thousands of men and women who worked hard every day to protect children from predators. They turned something that is very positive, very challenging, and not without risk into what is essentially a horror film. He also threatened legal action. Roxana, what do you make of his response?
1: I mean, I'm not really surprised by this because his whole brand has been about continuing to make different versions of the show and continuing to sort of elevate him as the one person who can do this work. So a statement that is about, you know, the thousands of men and women who are doing this, it's like, yeah, the movie isn't criticizing the thousands of men and women who are
0: doing
1: this.
0: That's not what that's about.
1: Yeah, you know, like the movie is criticizing one specific series at one specific moment in time. Yeah. So I'm not really surprised by this response, but I also think like critiques of the show have existed for a while. The documentary Predators, which came out a couple years ago, was also very critical. So
0: yeah.
1: Part of me just has to say, it's like, it feels a little bit of a defensive maneuver and a frustration that he wasn't involved in the making of the movie rather than a critique of the movie itself.
0: I want to move on to the history of concrete in just a moment, but Jackson, maybe this will be the last word. Is that Chris Hansen does actually have a pretty solid track record of playing ball with some representations of him. He played himself on 30 Rock, played himself on The Simpsons.
2: Yes.
0: He was fine with the way that he was spoofed on South Park. What do you make of him not, you know, not being consulted on this film and his response to that?
2: Well, I mean, that though those representations are why Lance Oppenheim made this movie. He said in a number of interviews, it's like the inspiration came when he like grew up liking Chris Hansen, liking To Catch a Predator. And then on his birthday, I think his girlfriend or wife got him a cameo of Chris Hansen, and Chris Hansen said, like, why don't you take a seat? Happy birthday. And the dichotomy of, okay, he's arguing that he's doing serious altruistic work, but he's playing into a bit and like doing this campy performance of what should be serious work. And if you are doing this work and you are consuming people's souls live on camera for entertainment, how much of it is altruistic, how much of it is I want to be famous? And that's kind of what he's doing in this documentary, or this movie rather, documentary and doing a fictional movie. Yeah. And out of that, if you want it to be cutting, if you want it to be true, then you can't really have him involved because that's going to be brand building.
0: I think that is a good place to leave it, but we should also just say Primetime is in theaters now. My name is Alamin Abdul Mahmoud, and this is Commotion. Sarah Ty Black is here, Roxana Haddad is here, and Jackson Weaver is here with me in studio. Have a listen to this.
3: Do you ever think about concrete?
4: No, I didn't.
3: Do you ever think there's too much concrete in the city?
5: Sorry.
3: Okay.
6: Have you ever actually seen anyone spit out their gum? No. So we come and vaporize that gum. And that gum is busted. That gum is busted. You want to try?
3: Me?
6: Yeah. Where did the gum go?
3: It's busted.
0: That gum is busted. That is the trailer for The History of Concrete. Yes, a movie about the stuff that is just the stuff that makes the pavement. Sarah Ty, a thing happened in all of us when that trailer started, which is we all kind of began smiling. Do you want to talk a little about the premise of The History of Concrete and why he got that smile out of everybody just to hear the trailer? Yes.
7: I mean, the film gave us so many stims. The History of Concrete is comedian John Wilson trying to make a movie about concrete. Obviously, he is struggling to turn this very ordinary, unglamorous subject matter into something that people would really want to watch. And it becomes this really funny, very unexpectedly personal film about cities and infrastructure and living together and decay and the anxiety of trying to make art and just to live. And he's also trying to frame it as a Hallmark movie. So it's technically about concrete, but really it's about, you know, like how we build things often together, what happens when we're not sure to do next. It's funny and it's silly and it's so poetic as well, which is one of my favorite tones for a film or a show to be able to manage.
0: The words becomes unexpectedly personal. Those could be on John Wilson's business card. That's the thing that he does, right? So like he's probably most famous for his HBO docuseries How To with John Wilson, where the most ordinary things become unexpectedly personal. That's the thing that he kind of does for a living. I should also say How To with John Wilson, like it's just him going through New York, trying to do ordinary stuff. And then these little street conversations become something so much bigger. Roxana, when you,

0: You watched this film. What's the relationship between How To with John Wilson and The History of Concrete?
1: Definitely a supersized episode of How To with John Wilson. I mean, because I think they start from the same place of him having this sort of question of like, what should this movie be about? Mm. And then really letting that question unfurl in different directions, which is very much How To with John Wilson. Yeah. Like, how can I answer this question? And I'll go wherever it leads me. So the film sort of diverges and starts itself again a couple of times to like find a new subject. And, you know, the concrete part of it is really this analysis of the infrastructure of our cities and how they are crumbling and how they don't have funding. There is this one very horrifying segment where someone talks about like the BQE in New York and how it is gonna collapse. And there's this like horror movie segment where we drive under it. And I think it's interesting that his work does have real world relevance. Like the New York mayor Zoran Mamdani has announced that he's going to work on the BQE. Unclear whether Zoran saw
2: causality.
1: Unclear.
0: Yeah, we can't quite credit. Yes.
1: Yeah, but I do think it's one of those things where it's like Wilson is picking up on these things that we're sort of aware of, but not aware that we're aware of, and then turning them into things. So, yeah the doc is like a big episode of the show.
0: Let me ask you, Jackson, how do you feel about the doc?
2: I will say, I don't know what I was expecting, but I was genuinely surprised like halfway through, like, oh, this is actually about concrete. It's not like, it's literally about concrete, much of this is. But I love
0: as
2: also
0: per the title.
2: I don't know why I was surprised, but whatever. But exactly what Sarah Taya was saying, this is, I think it's a poem in video format. And it is very interesting to be able to watch this and come out of it with different interpretations of what was this actually about? Like, I see it as about the idea of permanence and the facade, the fake aspect of permanence and connection and all these kind of other things. I will say it's kind of an acquired taste to like the Nathan Fielder's, the Tim Robinson-esque removed sort of comedy. So parts of it I struggled with to actually connect these different diverging parts. So I don't think I was as much of a raving fan as many people are, but like I also struggled with Friendship from Tim Robinson. So some of this stuff isn't exactly my vibe, but it's a poem. It's absolutely a poem.
0: Sarah, tell you, the overlap between all of these things is Nathan Fielder, right? There's a Nathan Fielder, which Jackson just mentioned. So Nathan Fielder makes a cameo in The History of Concrete. He executive produced How To with John Wilson. Nathan Fielder was also a consultant on Primetime, and Lance Oppenheim, who's the director of Primetime, he co-directed the documentary that's about to come out with Nathan Fielder about Elizabeth Holmes. Everyone in this room cannot wait for that documentary to be out here in this world. But also, like, the wider thing here is that clearly Nathan Fielder is having a moment. What do you make of the idea that Nathan, it's the Nathan Fielder Renaissance? Sorry about that word. I don't feel good about it either.
3: I'm not sure if I would call it that word, which I won't utter. But I do think he's definitely part of this ongoing and relatively recent trend of docudrama and the logics of that, that is taking something completely ordinary and finding all the weirdness and anxiety and sometimes the beauty underneath it. And I think different folks find that in different places. I prefer the John Wilson approach. It feels a bit more human to me, but that's just me. And I think, you know, when we look at something like Primetime, I think you can make the argument about like that crossover of interest in terms of media and performance and the ethics of turning people's real lives into entertainment. With Fielder himself, I think that the logic and the approach of his comedy creates this distance and this intimacy at the same time. And it can make things feel unstable. And that's why so many folks thought that newest clip from You Can See Everything was a fiction movie and not a documentary. And I think it's a story of style of storytelling, and image making that feels so right for the times we look, for the times we live in right now.
0: I often find myself, the primary feeling that I have when I'm watching Nathan Fielder project, Jackson, is stress. I'm stressed out as I'm walking up to the project. I'm a little bit tense. And I actually think I don't mind that feeling. I know quite a few people who are like, I would do anything not to feel that particular way. I don't mind that feeling, but I do, I kind of register it as I'm walking up to this thing. But if we can just kind of connect the dots, because we've got a whole bunch of projects working in idioms that are just close to the other thing, right? Uh-huh. So if you've got Primetime, that is a film that is about a docuseries, right? Whereas you've got How To With John Wilson, you've got the

0: History of Concrete, it is a documentary that is also trying to perform the work of a Hallmark movie. Uh-huh. And then you've got You Can See Everything, which is a, so from what we've seen so far, the Nathan Fielder and Lance Oppenheim project, it looks like a documentary that, and then every shot that you watch, you go, there's no way this actually happened or it happened like this. And this makes me feel really deeply uneasy. Uh-huh. What do you make of the ways that all of these different documentary formats are in conversation with each other? And what does that tell us about like, where documentary is right now?
1: I mean, go Canada because we invented documentaries.
0: Nathan Fielder is Canadian.
1: Yeah, you know? He is. Yes. Goes back to John Grierson and the NFB. That's where it comes from. Yeah. But I think like we always talk about, you know, the death of truth and a politician that might have introduced that. But I think it's maybe more similar to this idea of hyper-normalization, which is the idea that when you're so socialized, ingrained in a society, you're so dependent on those different structures.
0: Yeah.
1: If they break down, if they stop making sense, you cannot even acknowledge it because you're so dependent on them. So it's kind of like the double think of 1984 where your world doesn't make sense. You say that it makes sense and keep going as much as you can. And some of these documentaries, I think they're reflecting the fact that our world, our systems, our old standards have totally failed. The world feels scary and unsure. Nothing is familiar. So they're pushing the boundaries of what truth is, what reality is, and making us live in this like dichotomy, this cognitive dissonant state. And it's like, is it real? Is it fake? I don't know. Is anything real or true? Is anything comfortable? No, it's not. And also, here's some crazy comedy about people drinking their own pee and old Nathan Fielder stuff.
0: Well, I will say, like, that specific feeling you're describing, that cognitive dissonance, is actually useful, right? Yeah. Because it's useful in the sense that, like, I don't know about you, but for me, Roxana, it breaks me out of reality. Like, it breaks me out of the world that I exist in and go, like, oh, I actually have the capacity to ask questions that I didn't really have before. And I say this as someone who watched that new trailer for You Can See Everything, the Elizabeth Holmes documentary. I think I watched it 5 times in a row trying to just go like, what
1: is happening?
0: How did this happen? Why would Elizabeth Holmes say this on camera? What is going on? Mm-hmm. When you watched that trailer, what was your reaction? What are you hoping for out of that film?
2: I mean, I think hope is an interesting word to apply here, because I think like on one hand, I think the defining Elizabeth Holmes document already exists and it's Liz Merriweather's The Dropout. Mm-hmm. But then, you know, on another point, I do think it is fascinating to see how mercurial and chameleon-like some of these people are. And I think it's useful to see that behavior in action and to like extrapolate it to other parts of our lives. Like as Jackson was saying, like this is like a symptom of like a broader cultural thing that has been happening for a long time. Like the backroomsification of all of our lives. Yes. And so I am sort of interested most to see Nathan, who can be a very uncompromising figure, what he does to like prod and poke at that affect and that performance. That's I'm curious to see like how far Nathan goes. I guess that's really the question. How far will Nathan go this?
1: He will infinitely far.
0: You do watch that trailer and you can kind of register in his eyes him breaking kayfabe for a moment ago.
1: Yes.
0: Oh, I've met someone a little bit crazier than me. Like that is kind of like the reaction that you keep seeing as he registers, you know, as he's kind of keep looking at Elizabeth Holmes. I think that's a good place to leave it. I think we're going to leave it here. I really appreciate your time, you guys. This has been wonderful. Thanks for coming on the show.
1: Thank you.
0: Good to see y'all. Sarah Ty Black is a freelance film critic in Toronto whose work shows up in the Globe and Mail and right here on Commotion. Roxana Haddadi is a TV critic at Vulture. And Jackson Weaver is a senior writer at CBC Entertainment. He was right here in Toronto. My name is Elamine Abdul Mahmoud. This show is called Commotion. Hey, if you're around on Monday, we'd love to see you then. Have a great day.
3: Good morning, I'm Carla Ulrich with an update from the CBC North newsroom. A man at the heart of a land rights dispute at Lindbergh Landing has been handed a $2,500 fine. An NWT Supreme Court judge found Clinton Lusink guilty of civil contempt for disobeying 2 injunction orders by the court in 2025. Lusink was ordered to remove a gate that blocked public access to roads and a boat launch at the landing, but failed to do so, he says, because he didn't have the resources and argued he took reasonable steps to comply with the ruling. Lusink has avoided jail time with an application to find him guilty of criminal contempt dismissed. And a Decho Dene Gondi representative was in Inuvik for a board meeting last week. Cheryl Klee is a member of the Official Languages Board. She says she's impressed by the work Inuvik has done to revive Indigenous languages, which includes a cultural center, something she says the Decho should build. She says there was a push for language revitalization about a decade ago, but that it

has since been declining. She said it's good to acknowledge the decline so people recognize more work needs to be done to revitalize and preserve Indigenous languages. And now a look at your weather forecast. In Pawlatuck, you're looking at cloudy with a chance of rain, showers, and flurries and a high of +3. Sax Harbor, cloudy, periods of snow and a high of -3. Periods of snow in Ulu-Huktuk and a high of +1. Corluktuk, cloudy with a chance of flurries and drizzle and risk of freezing drizzle and a high of 6. And Cambridge Bay, a mix of sun and cloud, rain, showers, and temperatures falling to 0.

0: Just a big yellow taxi to get here. Steve Patterson.
1: Hey! Thanks, Graham Clark. Hello, Canada, and welcome back to the Debaters. We are so happy to be back in Saskatoon. Saskatoon. Where folks are Saskatchewan strong. And I mean that literally. Saskatoon is home to Joyce Hansen, who competes in powerlifting competitions at the age of 89. Saskatoon's Joyce Hansen. She says she's training to stay out of the nursing home. That is her joke, not mine. I want to make sure I credit her because I don't want her to beat me up. Now it's time to meet two debaters that will pump you up. This comic bought a bootleg vinyl album and ended up with a criminal record. It's Vancouver's Charlie DeMers. There he is. One of our very favorites making his way to my left. And this comic once lost control of a riding lawnmower and had to hold on for John Deere life. It's Toronto's Deb Kimmett. Deborah Kimmett making her way to my right. Hi.
2: Hi, how are you?
1: Welcome, friends.
3: Oh, thank you.
1: Your topic, debaters, is one that you'll be glad to receive. Gift giving. Is it the thought that counts? That platitude is as old as humanity itself. First used by Adam in the Garden of Eden when he gave Eve an apple and she said, "I already have a bunch of these." And Adam said, "Well, it's the thought that counts, right?" And then Eve said, "The point is, you missed my birthday." Or something like that. I dozed off a lot in Bible class. Time now for a debate that we think will be a gift. So, whereas the time, intention, and effort are what truly matter, be it resolved, when it comes to gifts, it's the thought that counts. Charlie, you're arguing for this, please. You have 2 minutes. Starting now, Charlie DeMers.
3: Thank you, Steve. Thank you. Let's keep it biblical, okay? When Jesus of Nazareth was born, two of the first three presents he got were incense. Incense! He wasn't even Catholic. Now, I know some of you are just learning that, so... More than 2,000 years later, those gift givers are remembered as wise men. They are the Magi, a Latin word derived from Jesus saying, "Hey, that's my guy." All because it was the thought that counted. Some people disagree, okay? I understand there are some couples who just tell each other what to buy themselves for birthdays and anniversaries. What's the point of this? Marriage is already literally just a never-ending text thread where you tell another grown-up about things they have to buy. Oh, we need eggs. Oh, she's supposed to bring cookies for this school thing tomorrow. Oh, you need to pick up an Akira Kurosawa Blu-ray box set for Christmas as a physical token of your ongoing promise not to abandon me despite my many and fundamental flaws.

0: Gifts aren't about what you need. They're about relationship. It's not about getting exactly the right thing. It's about being the right person. The person with a gift receipt. Thank you.
1: Charlie Denese, everybody. It is the thought that counts, he says. Thank you, Charlie. Now, here with the gift of the gab to gab about gifts, let's hear from the one and only Deborah Kimmett.
2: People who say it's not the gift that matters, it's about relationship, don't realize that if they thought about it and gave you a good gift, you'd have a better relationship. This debate suggests that if you put time, intention, and effort, that means something. What other situation does that work? I mean, if you said to officer, I intended to do the speed limit. To your boss, I was thinking of going into work today. My point is that just because you spent hours knitting a sweater for me doesn't mean it's not ugly. You call it a crocheted toilet paper cover doll. I call it one more thing my family has to get rid of when I die. What this debate suggests that they want to give a whole pass to the chronically bad gift giver. I say no. When I turned 60, people started to give me shawls. She's old, let's wrap her up. Oh, because this face suggests they know me, they don't. I had a boyfriend once. Long time ago. He gave me a star from the sky. It was the 90s. Remember that when people bought stars from the galaxy? He got a gift certificate, paid 500 bucks for a star, takes me out on my birthday and makes me look up at the universe and says, there it is, and I'm where? And he's like, to the left. And then I squinted and I saw it was a constellation of a woman looking for another boyfriend. Thank you.
1: Yeah! Deborah Kimmett. Deborah Kimmett says it is not the thought that counts, and she brought receipts. It is time now for the bare knuckle round. We're debating if it's the thought that counts, so you two couple of cards need to stay present to avoid that thinking feeling. No gifts, ands, or buts. It's time for you two thoughtful jesters to start ripping each other apart, starting now. Yeah.
0: So much bitterness. I mean, you hate knitters? Who hates knitters?
2: I don't want to front their OCD problem. They're not knitting for us. They're knitting because they can't stop. You know what? I think what happened to you, I know you've been married a long time and you were a very romantic guy and you tried to give your wife nice gifts. Don't you think maybe you just set the bar too high?
0: I know that I set the bar too high, but that's what I'm saying is that the gifts don't, and you can be creative so I'll tell you one of my favorite that it's the thought that counts. One of our first Christmases together, we were in Halifax. I was in a used bookstore. This was the week before Christmas. And I was going around and I got 5 or 6 books down off the shelf. And my wife, before I got to the till, she said, you can't do that. You buy too many books. Also, we're on a trip. You got to put those back. And so I put them back. I felt ashamed. And then she just went back around and got all those books and gave them to me for Christmas. That's the thought that counts, right?
2: Well, yeah.
0: Yeah, and
2: that's not exactly a story like the gift of the Magi, but it's close.
0: Yeah, but
2: it's close.
0: But the point is, I thought you would like it.
2: Well, the point is that these people thought they were at a comedy show, but anyway.
1: We're gonna call it there. That was the bare knuckle round, everybody. It is time now for the firing line. In my hand, I have a list of questions on the thought that counts.

0: brought to you by a mathematician's brain filled with thoughts that count. The Downtown Saskatoon Business Improvement District has introduced a gift card that allows the lucky recipient to do what? Deb.
1: Not have to shop in the downtown core.
0: No, Deborah. There was actual angry utterances
1: there. I know
0: there
1: was a little bit. I'm sorry.
2: I hate that kind of cheap shot comedy. The card actually allows the holder to tell the whole world they're not in Regina.
0: It allows you to shop at several different downtown shops, restaurants, salons, and other locations.
2: Is the cannabis shop one of those stores? I don't know if anyone noticed that there's a big sign across the street from here that says, "The Cannabis Shop. We sell cannabis."
0: HuffPost.com says when receiving a gift, it's bad etiquette to say what? Deb.
1: God, I knew you were my secret Santa.
0: That seems like something you've actually said. I'm going to give 3 points for that one. Charlie Damaris.
2: I think we should see other people.
0: Also good. 2 points. When receiving a gift, it is bad etiquette to say you shouldn't have. Or, ew, this is gross. That is the firing line, everybody. Well, it is almost time for our Broadway theater audience to place their votes. But first, here again with a counter thought about it being the thought that counts, let's hear from Deborah Kimmett.
1: People always say it's better to give than to receive, and that is because the giver doesn't have to pretend they like the gift. Let's imagine you're a man. And you want to please your wife in the manly way that you would. And you're there, you're noodling away. Taking a lot of time, maybe too much time, because everybody has to get up in the morning. But every single time, despite all that, you don't quite get the job done. Your wife would never criticize you. She'd give you a thumbs up. And my point is, she would act her way through that because she loves you. Surely to God, she shouldn't have to put on that performance when you give her your anniversary gift. Unless you're that man who thought that was her anniversary gift. Thank you.
0: Deborah Kimmett. Now, here to say when it comes to gifts, he gives an A for effort. Let's hear from Charlie Damaris.
2: Thank you, sir. Think of some of the most famous gifts in history. We remember them because of the thought that went into them. I mean, the Trojan horse. That was thoughtful. I don't know how many Greeks you're gonna hide under a Best Buy gift card. You know, Deb's just enchanted you all with this, you know, lascivious bedroom analogy. But actually, her scenario proves my point, that it's the thought that counts. Because my wife often has to think of someone else.
0: Whoa! Charlie Damaris, it's a very succinct closing argument, Charlie. All right. It is time to vote, Saskatoon, by applause. How many of you heard Charlie's thoughts on the thought that counts and thought, yes, Charlie Damaris! Charlie Damaris! And how many of you concluded that when Deborah debated her denunciation of the thought that counts, she was the truly gifted one, Deborah Kimmett? All right. The

0: has spoken. They want real gifts. The winner is Deborah Kimmett. It is not just the thought that counts. Big hand for Deb Kimmett and Charlie Demers, everybody.
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0: Hey, Saskatoon, I have just one question for you. Are you ready to meet your next pair of debaters? Then so we shall. This comic thinks every king should sit next to a fan just to get some air to the throne. It's Winnipeg's Chad Anderson. Chad Anderson, making his way to my left.
2: Hello, Steve.
0: Hello, Chad. Welcome back, my friend.
2: Thank you for having me again.
0: And this comic hopes his vintage Toy Story action figure is worth thousands. Knock on Woody. It's Edmonton's Sean LeCumber.
3: Yeah.
0: Your topic, gentlemen, is one that you can bank on. Being rich. Is it superior to being famous? Obviously, this is a tough one for me to remain neutral on. As a CBC radio host and full-time Canadian comedian, I am both rich and famous. And we rich and famous people sit in the back of the vehicles that transport us, which is what I told myself on the way here when Air Canada sat me in the last row next to the toilet. Now, for a debate that will have you seeing stars. So, whereas more money means more control, possibilities, and freedom, be it resolved, when it comes to status, being rich is superior to being famous. Chad, you are arguing for this, please. You have 2 minutes, starting now. Chad Anderson.
2: Would you rather be rich or famous? Well, if you value privacy, then obviously rich is the choice for you. Sure, if you're famous, you're most likely rich, but not always, and you have no privacy. If you're just rich, baby, you can walk around with us normies. You're living just free and easy, not a care in the world. If you're rich and famous, well, then people are constantly asking you for stuff and following you around. Sounds exhausting. Besides, I'm a parent. I already have someone who constantly follows me around asking for stuff. I would also like to point out that sometimes people get famous but are not rich. What are you going to do then, huh? Everyone knows who you are, but you have nothing to show for it. You got famous for something you can't monetize. Now your options are to go on some kind of reality show, or you spiral out of control, start drinking, and get into some kind of fatal accident trying to run from your fame. But joke's on you, you didn't die in the accident. Now you're famous for an even worse reason. Remember the double rainbow guy? Do you know what his net worth is today? Nothing, because he's dead. Thank you.
0: Chad Anderson. Really bringing that one in for an unexpected landing, Chad. Thank you, Chad. Now, here to insist that he'd way rather be almost famous than almost rich, let's hear from the real Sean LeCumber.
3: Thank you. Zip Bob Willy Bally Boo. Why isn't anyone laughing? Because I'm not Bill Burr. If I was, you'd all be cackling. Oh, that Billy boy. He's liable to say anything. What a gem. So you'd prefer money to fame? So when you were at home, just a little kid, dancing around in your living room, singing Pour Some Sugar on Me, in front of an imaginary audience of 80,000 people, you were thinking to yourself, I want to be a rock star so I can achieve long-term financial stability. Most people say, I don't need too much money, just a few million. Right. I'll just take a little cocaine. It won't become a problem. If I gave you

0: $3 million. 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Would you be happy? No.
1: No.
0: No. Listen to that probably old woman or child. If I gave you a new house, new boat, new cars, would you be happy? No. You'd say, this is great, but how can I use my remaining capital to exploit workers? We love rich people for some reason. Elon Musk is famous just for being rich. But Sean, he's going to take us to the moon. Have you seen a recent photo of the moon? It looks like the north side of Regina. Thank you.
2: Sean LeCumber wants to be almost famous. Chad Anderson would rather be rich, and it's time now for the firing line. In my hand, I have a list of questions on being rich or famous, brought to you by the Property Brothers. When your twin gets famous, there's a good chance you will too. According to financial advisor Andrew Jeffrey, what's the top mistake to avoid after winning the lottery? Chad?
3: Putting all your winnings on red.
4: Or it's the best mistake.
2: I like that you answered two questions there. Sean?
0: Throwing it all into an RSP. It's gonna be way over your limit, idiot.
2: Oh, 2 points. What a great Canadian answer, right? The top mistake to avoid after winning the lottery is making your win too public. We also would have accepted telling your spouse you won. Keep that on the down low, boys. Yes. All right. BuzzFeed's list of wild and outrageous celebrity purchases that confirm we should eat the rich includes Nicolas Cage spending $276,000 on what artifact? Chad?
3: The Declaration of Independence.
4: Big national treasure crowd here in Saskatoon.
2: Good answer. That's a full point. Sean LeCumber?
0: Dick Cheney's Invisalign trays.
2: What are you talking about? I love it. 1 point. The actual answer was a dinosaur skull, which he later found out was stolen and had to return to the Mongolian government. I can't improve on that. That's the firing line, everybody. Oh, this is a good one, and our Broadway theater audience has a tough decision before them. But first, here to say that he'd rather be in the Hall of Fame than the Hall of Rich, let's hear again from the richly funny Sean LeCumber.
0: Just think about your mental health. Imagine yourself as famous. You're an accountant in Saskatoon. On your way to work, 8 people say, God, I love you. You're going to just glide into your cubicle. Feeling so good about yourself. You grab a donair for lunch. You walk in and the guy goes, free jumbo for you. Free jumbo. God, that's good. Sweet sauce. Because I can't pronounce the other one. Tzatziki, tzatziki, tzatziki. I don't know. Being rich is awesome. But if you just have money, it can run out. Fame is the wind. It's the sun. Show me a guy who is famous and not rich, and I'll show you a guy who isn't that famous. Thank you.
2: Sean LeCumber. Sean LeCumber making excellent points. I don't even know what the context of free jumbo was, but I enjoyed it.
0: Yeah, I shouldn't have said it with the accent. Lost some laughs on the accent, but live and learn.
2: Oh, now here to tell us why he'd rather be Richie Rich than Famey Fame, let's hear from Chad Anderson.

0: Oh, you want to be famous more than anything? Oh, you must be the best kind of person to be around. Think about fame chasers. They're all the worst people. They don't care about anyone else. Become the 1%. Sure, people might hate you, you're so rich, but you're among the elite now. Poison the food supply. Sell people things they don't need at prices they can't afford. You can do anything and no one can stop you. Become so rich that your cousin from Alberta thinks you control the weather. Sure, attaining wealth is hard, but you'll be better off for it. If you chase fame, you'll probably end up pretending to be an Indigenous woman for 65 years, and then you'll disappear to Hawaii when it's found out that you're actually just an Italian woman from Massachusetts. Thank you.
1: Chad Anderson. Well played, my friend. All right.
0: By the way, for those of you who ooed, I am Indigenous, so I can say that about her, okay?
1: Yeah.
0: Okay?
1: Yeah.
0: Just before you vote, and take that into consideration.
1: Okay.
2: And also, I'm white, I can do the donair thing. You guys can see how fat I am.
1: Yeah. Yes. Well, we're all representing something on stage here, and it's time to vote. By applause, who thinks that a win for Chad would be right on the money and richly deserved, Chad Anderson. Great, a lot of love for Chad. And after listening to Sean, how many of you now consider yourselves to be radical feminists? Sean Lacumber. Oh my God, all right, the winner, and it's against his best instincts, the winner is Sean Lacumber. It's better to be famous than rich. Big hand for Sean Lacumber and Chad Anderson, everybody. Well, that's all for this week. I'm Steve Patterson saying whether you're famous or not, we appreciate you listening or at least paying someone else to listen to us for you. I'll argue with you again soon, Canada. Good night.
3: 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This week's episode was produced by Nicole Callender, Chloe Edbrook, Dean Jenkinson, and Graham Clark. With continuity by Graham Clark, Diana Francis, and Gary Jones. 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With special thanks to Katie Ellen Humphreys, David Pride, and Emily Ferrier. 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
6: 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It's the Friday call-in show. 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
7: From CBC News, The World This Hour, I'm Mandy Sham. The BC Attorney General is calling for strict new federal regulations on artificial intelligence companies. It follows a report by Mark Fulman in Mother Jones magazine alleging ChatGPT advised the Tumblr rich mass shooter on how to evade the platform's safety filters. Jessica Chung has more.
8: Shocking and worse than she ever imagined. That's how BC's Attorney General Nikki Sharma described the alleged interactions between 18-year-old Jesse Van Rootselaar and ChatGPT leading up to the Tumblr Ridge shooting. Those details are outlined in a magazine article published by Mother Jones yesterday. It doesn't reveal any sources, but does lay out troubling questions it says the shooter made to the AI chatbot. Inquiries about building

0: using firearms, becoming a mass killer, and when the best time for an attack would be. The article also says when Van Rensselaer initially asked ChatGPT about attacking a college campus, the chatbot wouldn't respond due to its safeguards. But when asked, ChatGPT responded with answers on how to get around its own guardrails, leading Van Rensselaer to use hypotheticals and fake locations to continue getting answers. Sharma is now calling for strict new federal regulations on AI. The province is already suing OpenAI for negligence, and the victims' families and survivors have also filed their own lawsuits against the AI company. OpenAI has denied the allegations. Jessica Chung, CBC News, Vancouver.
1: This morning, the Office of Artificial Intelligence Minister Evan Solomon said he was not previously aware of the specific conversations detailed in the Mother Jones report. He added the report raises serious questions about how OpenAI identified and responded to warning signs. One of the innovators behind some of this generation's biggest technological advancements is also issuing a stark warning about AI. In an exclusive interview with NBC, Bill Gates, the co-founder of Microsoft, is calling for government safeguards to address the risks posed by artificial intelligence.
2: AI is certainly powerful enough to drive events that, you know, cause a billion deaths. There's never been a weapon as powerful as the combination of people with ill intent using the latest AI tool.
1: Gates also told NBC legislation must be passed in Washington to deal with the threat of AI. At the United Nations, Iran is submitting a new diplomatic proposal to reopen the Strait of Hormuz. In exchange, Tehran is calling for a formal pause on international sanctions and a return to nuclear negotiations within 7 days. The offer comes days after U.S. President Donald Trump threatened to annihilate Iran in a speech to the U.N. General Assembly. Washington has yet to respond. The strategic waterway is effectively blocked, and that's sending global oil prices up. Due to that spike, PEI is the latest jurisdiction to lift taxes on gasoline and diesel. As Alex McIsaac tells us, the provincial government says the temporary measure will help people cope with rising prices.
3: Provincial tax rates currently add about 8 cents to every liter of gasoline and 14 cents to diesel. But for the next 4 months, both tax rates will drop to zero. It's a move Premier Rob Lance says is meant to make life more affordable.
4: Islanders are facing fuel costs due to factors well beyond their control. We have to control what we can here, and that's the fuel tax.
3: Starting February 1st, the tax will be added back on, but at half the current rate. It will be fully restored in April. While today's announcement will save Islanders money in the short term, it will cost the province between $8 and $12 million in revenues. At a time when PEI is billions of dollars in debt, Finance Minister Jill Burridge.
5: The fiscal responsibility piece is there because it is temporary.
3: The changes come into effect at 12:01 Saturday morning. Alex McIsaac, CBC News, Charlottetown.
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Good afternoon and welcome to Northwind on CBC North Radio 1. It's Friday, September 25th, and I'm Wanda McLeod. And coming up on the show today, it's the Friday call-in show. Our phone lines are open now for you to call in, send greetings, say hello to family and friends. And also today, we have two pairs of tickets to give away for our special performance here in Inuvik tomorrow night, so stay tuned for that. You can give us a call at 1-800-661-0708, Yellowknife Callers, 920-5444. Carla Ulrich will bring us the 12:30 regional news, and after the news, we'll go right back to the phone lines. And I'll be passing along any messages and announcements that we have for today. Again, this is the Friday call-in show here on Northwind. 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

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Yellowknife callers, 920-5444. If you want to pass along any special greetings or say hello to family and friends, give us a call at that number. Right now, we're going to go into the regional weather forecast and for Chipewyan. Rainfall warning, periods of rain with risk of a thunderstorm. The high today, 11. Fort Smith, rainfall warning as well. Cloudy today, periods of rain beginning this afternoon. The high today, 11. Lutzelke, increasing cloudiness early this afternoon. The high today, 9. Fort Resolution, overcast, fog patches dissipating early this afternoon. The high today, 12. Hay River, cloudy, the high, 12. Fort Providence, a mix of sun and cloud, the high, 14. Fort Simpson, sunny, the high, 12. Fort Liard, mainly sunny, the high, 13. Yellowknife, a mix of sun and cloud, the high, 11. Wrigley, sunny, fog patches dissipating this afternoon, the high today, 11. Norman Wells, sunny.

the high 11. Fort Good Hope, mainly cloudy, clearing late this afternoon, the high today 11. Cova Lake, mainly cloudy, the high 6. Fort McPherson, clearing this afternoon, fog patches dissipating early in the afternoon, the high today plus 5. Inuvik, clearing this afternoon, the high 6. Tuktoyaktuk, mainly cloudy, the high plus 3. Paul T.

0: Arctic periods of snow mixed with rain. Risk of freezing drizzle early this afternoon. Wind southeast 30. The high today plus 1. Kugluktuk, a mix of sun and cloud. 30% chance of drizzle. The high today 6. Cambridge Bay, a mix of sun and cloud. Winds north 30, gusting up to 50. Becoming light this afternoon. Temperature falling to 0. That bringing us 12 minutes after 12 o'clock here on Northwind. And this is the Friday call-in show. You can give us a call now, 1-800-661-0708. Yellowknife callers, 920-5444. Over to the phone lines in Politech. Good afternoon, Judy.
1: Hi, Wanda. How are you doing today?
0: I'm doing good. And yourself?
1: Good, doing a lot better and that, feeling a lot better. Everything's looking better for me and everything is okay. Can I say greetings now?
0: Yes, go ahead with your greetings.
1: Okay, I'd like to say hi to my daughter Christine and my son-in-law Ryan. And I'd like to say hi to my son Drake and all my brothers and sisters, whoever they are. And also would like to say hi to Peggy, Alkbach, Nancy, Millie, all in Cambridge Bay, and I say hi to Ida, her mom, her kids, her grandchildren, and also to, I say hi to William and his family in Cambridge Bay. I hear he hunts a lot, so he does good for the town, help people with food and that, what else. And also to everybody that's listening in the north, I hope everybody have a good weekend. Take care of one another. And Wanda, would it be possible if you could play my family a song for me?
0: Okay, did you have one in mind?
1: I was thinking if you could play, maybe if you could find a song that you're going to play, you could play for my family, for me.
0: Okay, for your family. Okay, Judy, always nice to hear from you. You have a great, enjoyable weekend.
1: Thank you, Wanda. Bye.
0: Okay. Over in Fort Good Hope, good afternoon, Lorianne.
2: Okay. Over in Fort Good Hope, good afternoon, Lorianne.
3: Hello.
0: Hi.
3: I send a question to my son, Sean, and Shanita, and the boys. My daughter Tony and Russell and the kids, and to my aunties and my uncles, and to my mom and Christian and Jonathan and Cobra Lake, and to everyone else, and to Ambinchin, and yeah, and then somebody also to talk to say.
4: Hello.
0: Hello, you're on the air. Go ahead.
4: Oh, it's Vincent. I'd like to say a big hello to my mother and my sister and my brothers and to my uncles and my aunties here at Park It Up. And I'd like to my comrade Laura. And then can you play me a song if you could?
0: Okay, which song were you hoping to hear?
4: My good song, Charlie Pony Cognac, a crying song.
0: Okay, we'll see if we could fit that in for you.
4: Okay, right on. And to everybody who listened to that, to all of you guys who've ever listened.
0: Okay, thanks, Vince. You have a great weekend. Over in Iqaluit, good afternoon, George.
5: Wanda, I'd like to say hello to my friends in Iqaluit. I'd like to say hello to Holly, Archie, Heather Kendi, Cindy Noller, Angus Tardiff, and one of my friends, all my friends in Iqaluit. All my friends in the crowd, I'd like to request a song called Time of Rock and Roll.
0: Time of Rock and Roll. Okay, we'll see what we can do there for you. We'll try and find that, okay? Thank you, George. Okay. You have a wonderful weekend.
5: Yeah.
0: Okay. Bye. Over in Tuck, good afternoon, Viral.
6: Hi, Wanda. I'd just like to wish my niece, Savannah Elias Bolio, a very happy birthday. Lots of love going your way, and that's from me and uncle and the family, and hi to my mom at Long Term, my sis Eleanor, and everybody else. And, oh, yeah, happy birthday to baby James, too. And congratulations to James and Belinda on the arrival of your baby girl. And you all take care and have a good weekend. Thanks, Wanda.
0: Okay.

0: Hey, thanks, Verl. You have a great weekend. Over in Fort Providence, good afternoon, Louise.
1: Good afternoon, Wanda. I'd like to make a request going out to my sister Maxine and family and my brother Nelson Yelnay. Love you, miss you. To my brother Johnny in Harrower, love you, miss you. To all my families, friends, aunties, uncle, niece, and nephew. And to my dad on his way to Harrower for a day trip. And to my common law, Calvin, and to my boy, Kevin. And that's coming from Louise in Fort Providence.
0: Okay, thank you, Louise. Thanks for calling in. You have a great weekend. That bringing us 17 and a half minutes after 12 o'clock on the Friday call-in show here on Northwind. You can give us a call, 1-800-661-0708. If you're in Yellowknife, 920-5444. And just a reminder, we're going to give away some tickets for a performance happening here in Inuvik. So you want to stay tuned for that. You've got a chance to win yourself two tickets to go to that performance tomorrow evening. But right now we're going to take a musical break and we're going to have a listen to George Jones. Here's The Race Is On.

0: George Jones there, bringing us 20 minutes after 12 o'clock on the Friday call-in show here on Northwind. Give us a call, 1-800-661-0708. Yellowknife callers, 920-5444. Over in Iqaluit. Good afternoon, Heather.
1: Hi, Wanda. How are you?
0: I'm doing good. And yourself?
1: I'm just busy sewing and just making parka covers at the big building. I made one a couple days ago. I want to say thank you to Nelly and Mina for letting me make a parka cover. Now I know how to cut it all out, and I'm just having fun all morning. And I want to say good afternoon going out to Tommy Cackley in Fort Good Hope or wherever he is, and to Lorianne Tobach and her family, to Edna Tobach, to everybody that's listening, and to you and your family, and have a good weekend, Wanda. Play that crying song for Nelly.
0: We'll try and get that out today.
1: Hope you're listening. Okay, thank you, and have a good weekend.
0: Yeah. Yes, Heather, always nice to hear from you. You have a great weekend as well. Take care. That bringing us 8 minutes before news time. And

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Or you can give us a call, 1-800-661-0708, Yellowknife Callers, 920-5444. We're going to have a listen to another song here. We'll go with Judy from Politech Wonders to play a nice song for her family. We're going to go with Neil Young. Here's Unknown Legend.

0: Fort Good Hope. Good afternoon, Amy. Amy?
1: Yes.
0: Hello, you're on the air.
1: Wanda!
0: Oh, Stephen, okay. Okay, good to hear from you.
1: Yeah, my radio is working, and somebody mentioned my name. Is this a dating club or what?
0: Oh, my.
1: Anyways, I want to send a Friday afternoon greeting to all the listeners out there. Just a gorgeous all weather. The sun is going to be shining, and everybody's doing well, getting prepped for the big highway going all the way down to Inuvik and the Delta. So that's something to look forward to. And a message going out to Heather. Heather, we're going to have to stop meeting like this on Wanda's program. And Wanda, you and your BBC staff, thank you very much for allowing us to send messages to my grandchildren in Inuvik, in Old Crow, Edmonton, my family all over the place, and my friends, especially to those that nobody send greetings to. It's to you that I'm sending today's greeting, and to thank you, Wanda, and CBC staff for giving us this opportunity to express some greetings to our friends.
0: Great. Okay, Tommy, always nice to hear from you. You have a great weekend.
1: Yeah, it's over.
0: I said Stephen at first. I was thinking, oh my God, what did I said there? Tommy. Okay, Tommy. Okay, we got it correct now.
1: You know, when I meet people, they say, oh, you're the one on the radio. I said, oh, man. Okay.
0: Yes, for sure. I bet. Oh, yeah. Okay, Tommy, you have a great weekend. Over in Iqaluit, good afternoon, Frank.
2: Hi. Can I send my greetings?
0: Yes, go ahead.
2: I'd like to send my greetings to my relatives in Barter Island, Cuck, Inuvik, McPherson, and Yellowknife.
0: Okay.
2: Hello.
0: Yes, I'm here.
2: Can you play a song for them by Stompin' Tom?
0: Okay, Stompin' Tom, which song?
2: I am the wind.
0: I am the wind. Oh, nice choice. Okay, we'll try and get that on for you. Thanks so much.
2: Okay,
0: thanks for calling in. Yes, you too as well. Okay, thanks. You're listening to the Friday Call-In Show here on Northwind Broadcasting from our studios in Inuvik. The time now is 12:30, and here with the news is Carla Ulrich.
3: Thank you, Wanda, and good afternoon. Cabin Radio expects to hit Yellowknife's FM airwaves by the end of this year. Editor and co-owner Ollie Williams says the news outlet is expanding its lineup to prepare for the move. This week, Cabin started broadcasting hourly news updates, that's up from 4 newscasts in the morning, and introduced a 15-minute evening newscast.
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3: 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The Canadian Radio, Television and Telecommunications Commission denied that application, saying Yellowknife could not sustain another commercial station. But the regulator decided the city needed more coverage after COVID-19 and the 2023 wildfires. In other news, the hamlet of Enterprise is swearing in a new council today. 4 new councillors were elected this week. They are Charlie Sutherland, Darren Sopel, Lawrence Putra, and John Leskin III. The council in Enterprise was dissolved in August after 2 members resigned. It was the second time in 2 years the hamlet has been put under public administration. Prior to this week's election, John Leskin Sr. was acclaimed as the hamlet's mayor. Fort Simpson's landfill is expected to open as early as next month. Mayor Les

0: Wright says this is more than a year ahead of schedule. Wildfires threaten the community this summer, reaching the dump, and the toxic aftermath of the burnt trash has put it out of commission.
1: That's been the majority of concerns I've been hearing, is when are we going to get, large item pickups and that sort of thing.
0: Wright says the cleanup of the dump is still going to take about a year, but they'll be able to open up areas the public can access. There's no date set yet for that, but says it will be taking trash once again in October. An updated agreement between the Yukon Environmental and Socioeconomic Assessment Board and its NWT counterpart is now in effect. The Mackenzie Valley Environmental Impact Review Board covers Western NWT. Both assessment bodies occasionally handle projects that cross into each other's regions, and they've had a memorandum of understanding since 2006. Kent Bretzlaff is the executive director of the Yukon Assessment Board. He says the new document, signed Monday, won't change anything for applicants or public commenters. Rather, it just reaffirms the board's commitment to work together.
2: So if a project's footprint is both in Yukon and NWT, that's guaranteed. We need to figure out that together. But there is the aspect too, if there's a project that's fully in Yukon, but the potential effects of the project could be seen in NWT, then there's that avenue as well. And that comes to play migratory wildlife, for example. That go back and forth, because at the end of the day, it's just an imaginary line on some land.
0: Bretzlaff says First Nations were not consulted on the new MOU, but opportunities for stakeholders to get involved are baked into the board's processes. And we end with an heart warmer. The community of Fort Providence is bidding farewell to a beloved pair of RCMP officers. Despite the tension that can come with the job, some residents say the two officers have been a shining example for policing in small communities. Rachel Zelniker has that story.
3: Right from day one, these two officers stood out to us in the community.
4: 4 years later, Degas Gauthier First Nation Chief Michael Vendel is among those sending off Detachment Commander Kevin DeVoe and Constable Andrew Nunez. The community threw a surprise barbecue this week to show their appreciation. Vendel says they have gone above and beyond to build trust and connection. They drive elders around, help with community feasts, and organize events like the Christmas parade.
3: They're talking to people. They're joking around with them and stuff like that. In every way, they help over and above.
4: Some people even call DeVoe grandpa or uncle.
5: It's almost like a term of endearment, which I just adore.
4: Building trust is personal to the two officers. Nunez is a former social worker, and his father is a residential school survivor.
6: Even though now I'm wearing the uniform, it's still not going to change who I am.
4: Both officers say they'll continue that ethos as they head off to the next community they'll call home. Rachel Zelniker, CBC News, Yellowknife.
0: And that's the CBC Regional News for 12:30. I'm Carla Ulrich. 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
7: Thank you, Carla. That bringing us 25 minutes before 1 o'clock. And just a reminder, this is the Friday call-in show here on Northwind. Your chance to send special greetings or say hello to family and friends. 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Yellowknife callers 920-5444. And we're going to give away a pair of tickets shortly here, but right now we're going to go through the current conditions. In Fort Chipewyan, mostly cloudy, 12 degrees. Fort Smith, cloudy, 9. Litsokay, partly cloudy, 8. Fort Resolution, cloudy, 7. Hay Rivers, mostly cloudy, 6. Fort Simpson, 4. Fort Providence, 5. Yellowknife is mostly cloudy, 7. Wrigley, fog, 3 degrees. Norman Wells, mostly cloudy, 5. Fort Good Hope, mostly cloudy, 2 degrees. Koval Lake, 6. Inuvik, mostly cloudy, 1. Fort McPherson, 1. Iqaluit, 1. Tuktoyaktuk, mostly cloudy, 0. Pawtucket, 2 degrees. Sax Harbor, drifting snow, minus 5. Ulohaktuk, 1. Kugluktuk, mostly cloudy, 2. Cambridge Bay, partly cloudy, 2 degrees. We've got one recorded message. We'll have a listen to that now.
8: Good afternoon to Eleanor Mitchell, Karen Mitchell, Mary Taya, Danny and Marianne, Phoebe and Louie, Greta Milliburn. Good afternoon, Ulahaktumia, Helen, Villatindutabikwaka, Alok Barika, Andrew Paul, Nakura Mikti, Jacobin.

0: Hoặc là chưa mới chín thì phải học nào là có với Nakura Mitri Jinping. Good afternoon to Chucky and Vero from Judy.
1: Okay, that bringing us 23 minutes before 1 o'clock, and I told you about the ticket giveaway. We have two tickets to give away. So first caller to identify a special music group that's coming into Inuvik tomorrow evening will get those tickets to attend. But right now I've got a couple of announcements to pass along. The memorial service for Albert Bernhardt Sr. will be held today at 3 o'clock at the Lighthouse Church. And this is coming from the Bernhardt family. Again, memorial.

0: being tucked today up until 4 o'clock this afternoon. Okay, now, so we have the pair of tickets to give away for a special performance that's happening here in Inuvik tomorrow evening. The first caller who can correctly identify the special musical group that's coming to Inuvik as part of the Northern Arts and Cultural Center tour can win the pair. The CBC is a sponsor of NAC this year. And a little clue for you. This group spoke with Trails End host Lawrence Nielli earlier this week on Trails End. So first caller who can correctly identify this special musical group coming to perform in Inuvik tomorrow evening, give us a call at that number, 1-800-661-0708. For the call-in show, if you're in Yellowknife, 920-5444 to send your special greetings or say hello. Okay, so right now we're going to go to the phone lines and continue on with the Friday call-in show here over in Aklavik. Good afternoon, Herbert.
1: Good afternoon, Wanda. How are you?
0: I'm doing good. And yourself?
1: Oh, I'm enjoying this. It's lovely and sunny over here.
0: Oh, nice. That's great.
1: Yes. I'd like to say good afternoon to my brother Robert and his girlfriend Savannah. I'd like to say hello to Carson. Who else would I like to say hello to? I can't think of anyone. But can I request a song, please?
0: Which song were you hoping to hear?
1: Travis. Digging Up Bones?
0: Okay, we'll see what we can do. We'll try and find that for you.
1: All right. Thank you very much.
0: Okay, thank you. Have an enjoyable weekend. Over in Yellowknife, good afternoon, Verna.
2: Good afternoon, Wanda. I'd just like to say hi to everybody that's listening out there and have a wonderful weekend. I'd like to hear a song if you can. We Are the World, sung by Oxygen 80, I think. And that's from Verna and Yellowknife. And have a wonderful weekend.
0: Okay, thank you, Verna. You have a wonderful weekend as well. Over in Cambridge Bay, good afternoon, Ida.
3: Good afternoon. Thank you. First of all, we would like to send out early birthday greeting for tomorrow to Erica. Another year has gone by. Enjoy as it only comes once a year. Many more to come, many more blessed years ahead. We'll be thinking of you tomorrow on your special day. Hands of love to the moon and back, all our love, your granny Polly, myself, Aluk, Mala, Riley, Kwekuk, Otis, Robert, and baby Odette. And two early birthday greetings for Sunday. First one to Darcy

0: Thomas, Kayak Duck, Evitali Rock. Enjoy. Another year has gone by. We'll be thinking of you on your special day. And another one to wade in. Kayok Akloitok, happy birthday. We'll be thinking of you both. Enjoy your special day. As it only comes once a year. Many more to come. Many more blessed years ahead. Enjoy with your loved ones around you. Tons of love to the moon and back. All our love, your granny. Great, great granny Uwilok. Myself, Paluk, Mal O'Reilly. Kwekhook, oldest Robert and baby Odette. I'll say a big hello to extended family. All over Nunavut and NWT. Thanks, CBC staff. You guys have a blessed, wonderful weekend. Talk to you guys soon. Thank you.
1: Thank you, Ida. You have a wonderful weekend as well. Thanks for calling in. Over in Ulahaktuk, good afternoon, Jack.
2: Yes, good afternoon, Wanda. And hello to each and every one of you at CBC. And thank you to your whole crew. I hope you guys have a great weekend. Take advantage of it. Hello to family and friends right across the north. I hope everybody's doing okay. Kind of a little bit under the weather today, but hey, can't help it, eh? Life goes on in this time of the year. Fall-time weather is hitting us. Anyways, hello to family and friends right across the north. We'll be all okay, doing okay. I'd like to say thank you to all my family members here in Ulahaktuk. It's been a tough go here the last little while, and thank you to each and every one of you. Lots of love in this town, and, you know, things happen for a reason, and sometimes things get scary a bit here and there, but we're all here. So thank you very much to my whole family, friends, uncles, aunts, cousins, relatives. You guys always pull it together. Thank you so much to each and every one of you, to all my kids, all my grandkids, all my cousins, my nephews, my nieces. Hello to each and every one of you, and all the grandbabies, all the grandkids. Hello to each and every one of you. Grandpa loves you every day. Anyways, hello to family and friends right across the north, relatives, no matter where you are, who you are, and where you're living. Hello to each and every one of you. I heard my cousin Judy earlier from Pawlatuck. Hello to you. Hopefully everything's good down there. Good up here, starting to get cold. Still ticking away, though. Thank you to people. Oh, my God, people always sharing food. Better than the store-bought. Hey, thank you so much to people who share all their food and their harvesting of any kind of animals, especially the young people when they think about the elders and think about me. So thank you very much to the young fellas who always go out and fishing and go hunting. And thank you very much to you guys and to the rest of the friends. It's nice to see some friends these last few days here. And this Ulahaktuk's been a busy little town since the barge came, and some new houses going up and whatever. A lot of people see some old friends. Nice to see some old friends come into town. And hello, he's supposed to say hello to my friends. Hello to Kirk Weinman. Hello, $5, man. Anyways, hello to all of you. It's nice to see friends to come into town and do some work here. There's still some people from out of town here doing some work in the Ulahaktuk. So my hat's off to each and every one of you. Stay safe every day. And to the rest of the people traveling around, hope you guys are all safe. Stay safe. People are going to be traveling around on the weekend again, whether it be on the ocean or on the land. Let someone know where you're going and how long you're going to be. Stay safe out there. It's fall time. It's that time of the year. So check your surroundings, your weather. Don't go on internet. Use your eyeballs like you've been doing for centuries. Anyways, hello to family and friends, people that called you the last few days. Thank you for calling. Means a lot. Never hear from old friends for a long time, so thank you very much for calling. It's always nice to hear from old friends. Hope you all doing okay. Anyways, my condolences to my friends and my cousins across the island there. Thanks, Island. My condolences to each and every one of you. Hope everybody's doing okay over there. To family and friends here in Ulahaktuk, hope you're all doing okay, and keep it up, keep it going. You guys always make each other so happy by sharing food and just visiting and hanging out. All my nephews and nieces, thank you for coming by. Kind of not looking forward to next week, but Hank, got to get through it, eh? Next week, Tuesday, is supposed to be my wife's birthday. It's not around again. And a couple of days after that, it's supposed to be 33rd anniversary. But anyways, life goes on, eh? Hope you're all doing okay out there. I'm still okay. I'm little Jack. I'm always okay. No matter what we go through, there's always time to heal yourself. And especially the elders. Oh, my God, the elders are always there for you. So listen to the elders all the time, I say. They always have the deadliest stories. Not only stories, they always have teachings. So my hat's off to our elders. My heart goes out to each and every elder in our community. And a matter of fact, right across the whole North, all the elders, you know, our teachers, our mentors, our everything. So I always listen to our elders. Look after our elders and the babies. Stay safe, everybody. Thank you, Wanda. You all have a wonderful weekend. Hello to my whole family here. Hello to Uncle Isaac down at Queens Bay there, my mother, my whole family. Thank you very much. And you all have a wonderful weekend. Thank you, Wanda.
1: Okay, thank you, Jack, for calling in. Always nice to hear from you. That bringing us 11 and a half minutes before 1 o'clock, and we still have the set of tickets to give away. So if you can call us from Inuvik, identify the special music group that's going to be performing tomorrow here in Inuvik, that'll be great. The group spoke with Trails End host Lawrence Nielli earlier this week, if you might have caught it there. If you can tell us the name of this group, that'll be great. You'll win yourself a pair of tickets for the special performance tomorrow evening. Back to the phone lines over in Kugluktuk. Good afternoon, Amak.
3: Good afternoon, Rhonda. How are you?
1: I'm doing good. And you?
3: Oh, I'm doing good, yeah. Busy little town here, so lots of construction going on and everything after the barge. So, yeah. And also, like I say, big hello to family and friends all over, especially Mary Louise Draghi's and Dana, and to Kim, Al, and Alexis in Edmonton, and to my friend Barb in Colville Lake, and to Valerie Stephenson in Inuvik, and to my sisters, Helen, Peggy, Jennifer, and my brother Ronnie, and all my kids, all my nieces and nephews, and grandkids. Have a good week and stay safe.
1: Okay, thank you, Amak. Nice to hear from you. You have a great weekend as well. Over in Fort McPherson, good afternoon, Sarah. Hello.
4: Hello.
1: Hi, you're on the air.
4: Hi, it's Cheryl, not Sarah.
1: Oh, Cheryl, sorry.
4: Anyways, I'd like to say a very good afternoon to one and all out there. Happy Friday to everyone. I'd like to say a very, very special happy 12th birthday to our handsome boy, Jex Gary Snowshoe. Jex, we want to say a special, special birthday greeting to you for Monday, September 28th. Big boy now, Jex, and we wish you all the best on Monday, and we'll share and enjoy your day that Monday. And I'd like to say a very good afternoon to one and all out there who's traveling today to Fort McPherson. Please, please drive safe. And I'd like to say a very good afternoon to my friends Melanie and Ryan over in Sigachik. Both have a nice day. And also to you, Wanda, have a nice weekend. Thank you.
1: Okay. Yes, thank you, Cheryl. You have an enjoyable weekend as well. Over in Edmonton, good afternoon, Kathy.
5: Good afternoon, Wanda. Thank you for taking my call. I hope you and your family have a great weekend.
1: Thank you. We will.
5: Okay, I want to say we are going to Las Vegas next Friday for NASCAR. I can't wait. We always have so much fun at NASCAR. I want to say hi to Harry and Meros and family. Hope all is

0: well with you guys, sending you hugs and kunniks to Gary and Allison family. Talk to you later. Love you. Sending you hugs and kisses to my late sister Bunnick's kids. I never mentioned them. Sorry. Berna, Kipok, Allison, Hans, the grandson. And to my sister Bonnie, I know you're listening by the radio and having lunch. I'll call you later. Love you. To Auntie Ann Winnick and family, sending you hugs and kisses. Hope all is well with you. And to family, friends, and loved ones in Cambridge Bay, to Ida Naklak and family, I heard you earlier on. And to my dad's side of the family, the Ochina family in Ulhaktok, Auntie Elsie Klinkingberg and family, I mean her family, and Uncle Donald and Auntie Margaret McDine and family, and to family and friends in Ulhaktok, Tuck, Inuvik, Kogluktok, Yellowknife, Spence, Pelly, and Joe, and to all the listeners. Thank you, Wanda. You have a wonderful weekend, and God bless you.
1: Okay, thank you, Kathy. You enjoy your time in Las Vegas. That bringing us 7 minutes before 1 o'clock, and our next caller in Kugluktuk. Good afternoon, Rose.
2: Hi, good afternoon, Wanda. How are you?
1: I'm doing fine.
2: Great, it's always good to hear you. Thank you.
1: You're welcome.
2: Can I just say condolences to my Edna Agatha and her family and her grandkids? I love you both. I love you all. From David and Rose and the grandkids. God bless you all. And I want to say hello to my Auntie Connie McCray and Janine and her family. And David and love and all love. My auntie, my granny, Winnie Akeda, it was good to see you. We love you, Winnie. And I say hello to Jack and the family. I said the family. We all love you. I say hello to David and Bella and the family. And Arnie and her family. Her husband. And Agnes and her husband. Joe Kung and Emily and everyone that's listening in Holman Island. If I'm missing anybody, I say hi to you guys over to Cambridge. I know Bella Rose and Bella Emily and everyone. I give you a big hug. I love you, my dear. My best friend, I do. And Jesse and her kids and her family. And I totally count on my auntie and all my cousins that listen. And my granny Polly, I give you a big hug. And all her daughters, her grandkids, I love you guys all. And to Bessie, woman, granny, I love you. I give you a big hug.
3: Yeah.
2: Okay, I finished talking. I love you guys. Have a good day. Take care. Have a good weekend.
1: Okay, thank you. Thank you, Rose. You take care as well. That bringing us 3.5 minutes before 1 o'clock. And earlier on in the show, Frank and Aklavik requested a Stompin' Tom Connors song. Here's I Am the Wind.

0: Coming up right after the national news, our Indigenous language programs. You can join Lawrence Nielli between 4 and 6 this afternoon on Trails End. Few people to thank for their help this week on Northwind, producer Peter Sheldon. Technical support is Sandra Manning and Derek Thought. And it's Sand for taking care of the phone lines for us today. And of course, to all of you who called in, you all have an enjoyable weekend wherever you are.
1: From CBC News, The World This Hour, I'm Mandy Sham. Police are investigating after several Muslim schools across Canada received anonymous death threats. Regional forces in Ottawa, London, Waterloo, Vancouver, and Montreal were contacted about the email which threatened to kill or deport Muslims. Jennifer Yoon reports.
2: The threat is explicit and disturbing. Leave Canada or be killed. 8 Muslim schools across the country received the email sent from an anonymous account.
3: My reaction was just shock.
2: Mohammed Salim is the principal of Ottawa's Abroar Elementary, one of the schools that received the threat this week.
3: Especially targeting kids. I felt it crossed a line.
2: Islamic schools, operated by the Muslim Association of Canada, are run similarly to private Christian or Jewish schools. Association spokesperson Nabil Sultan says the scope of the threat is unprecedented.
4: It just shakes your confidence in your existence in this society.
5: We're worried and anxious.
2: Sarah Omar, bringing her 5-year-old to Abroar Elementary, wants to see authorities take long-term action to fight Islamophobia.
5: You know, to ask the community, okay, what can we do to support you?
2: Several police forces, including in London and Peel region, say they're investigating. Jennifer Yoon, CBC News, Ottawa.
1: In Quebec City, a 45-year-old man has been charged with uttering death threats against Prime Minister Mark Carney. He's also charged with willfully promoting hatred against an identifiable group, though the RCMP did not provide further details. The suspect allegedly made the threats on his Facebook account. The investigation was launched in early July. The

0: Suspect will remain in custody until his next court appearance scheduled for October 1st. BC's Attorney General says she is shocked to learn ChatGPT allegedly advised the Tumblr Ridge shooter how to avoid the chatbot's own safeguards. An investigation by Mark Fulman with the American outlet Mother Jones says the AI chatbot not only fed the shooter's violent fantasies, it provided advice on how to not get flagged by OpenAI moderators. Nikki Sharma says it's worse than she imagined.
1: What Mother Jones reported when I reviewed it made me so angry. It should make everybody angry. The information and the assistance that was provided to the shooter to carry out a mass casualty. If this is not impetus for change, I don't know what is.
0: The province is suing OpenAI over its alleged failure to notify authorities about the shooter's chats. OpenAI has denied the allegations of negligence. At the UN General Assembly, there's a concerted effort underway to put more attention on a conflict that's been largely ignored, the civil war in Sudan. As Chris Reyes tells us, the UN is trying to get funding to provide critical aid supplies to millions of displaced people.
2: It's very difficult to get it on the agenda. I think people see it as just simply too difficult, too far away.
3: UN humanitarian chief Tom Fletcher has been trying to get countries to make more funding commitments to Sudan to open critical humanitarian aid corridors. Fletcher describes what he saw on a recent visit.
2: I spent time with a lady who'd basically rescued her neighbor's child. Her own kids had all been killed. She'd walked 9 miles. She'd been assaulted, attacked on the way. Both her legs had been broken, but she'd managed to save her neighbor's child. And we've got to show a fraction of the courage that she showed and get that support moving.
3: Carl Scow is with the UN's World Food Program. He says funding shortfalls have shrunk the number of people they can feed in Sudan.
4: This is unacceptable, frankly, because these are people who have survived the worst atrocities you can imagine, and they deserve the basics.
3: More than 30 million people in Sudan need humanitarian assistance as the country's brutal civil war drags on. Chris Reyes, CBC News, New York.
0: In Kyiv. A wave of Russian missile and drone attacks on the Ukrainian capital killed 7 people, including a 14-year-old. A UN monitoring mission says at least 200 civilians were killed in September. And that is your World This Hour. For CBC News, I'm Mandy Shamm.

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Because China, they did in Degotanji, Bishop Degotanji, China, President, called the community, Xi Jinping, Santa, Because I see that the National security in the second, Canada go national security because to see Facebook the computer getting a crazy for you to call it not as I the digital scene the scene is included a show and you got the attention model for you is a threat that you see can it the saturation the tickets are the second is a sad charge of the year it's going to be in death that would you know could you know it is a zero jump obsidian

0: Pizekin wuzin da chole Angus ekanalid la Pizekin chikuelin de jozen duzin la ka then a don't eat again they would don't eat the now they glad they could in dika kuken be a gulia guja the sick on you la tutsin a hegundia Angus Dundi
1: Kakoraz
0: Tika tago tene te kai so ta te ka tie ko tse ho te ka se ko ki ta ko te ka ka se ne ka ko te ki li.
1: Tiga

0: From CBC News, The World This Hour, I'm Mandy Sham. BC's Attorney General says she is shocked to learn ChatGPT allegedly advised the Tumblr Ridge shooter how to avoid the chatbot's own safeguards. An investigation by Mark Fulman with the American outlet Mother Jones says the AI chatbot not only fed the shooter's violent fantasies, it provided advice on how to not get flagged by OpenAI moderators. Nikki Sharma says it's worse than she imagined.
1: What Mother Jones reported when I reviewed it made me so angry. It should make everybody angry. The information and the assistance that was provided to the shooter to carry out a mass casualty. If this is not impetus for change, I don't know what is.
0: The province is suing OpenAI over its alleged failure to notify authorities about the shooter's chats. OpenAI has denied the allegations of negligence. One of the innovators behind some of this generation's biggest technological advancements is also issuing a stark warning about AI. In an exclusive interview with NBC, Bill Gates, the co-founder of Microsoft, is calling for government safeguards to address the risks posed by artificial intelligence.
2: AI is certainly powerful enough to drive events that, you know, cause a billion deaths. There's never been a weapon as powerful as the combination of people with ill intent using the latest AI tool.
0: Gates also told NBC legislation must be passed in Washington to deal with the threat of AI. The U.S. Trade Representative Jameson Greer says the Trump administration doesn't feel any urgency when it comes to resolving the trade war with Canada. Mark Carcasol has more from Washington.
3: The reality is President Trump is comfortable where we are on Canada. Our trade policy is a global policy.
4: Since trade talks collapsed about a month ago and tariffs, counter-tariffs, and counter-counter-tariffs were levied, there hasn't been much serious discussion. U.S. Trade Rep Jameson Greer says as long as trade continues as is, Washington has no urgency to make a deal.
3: We're still getting what we need from them in terms

0: of oil, gas, potash, all of these things. We're shipping ag back and forth across the border.
1: Canada's minister responsible for trade with the U.S., Dominic LeBlanc, says he's been in regular touch with his American counterpart, that Canada's not happy with the current plan and does feel urgency, but won't sign a deal that doesn't benefit Canada.
2: Every day that these tariffs are applied to sectors of our economy causes hardship.
1: LeBlanc says he and Greer will continue to speak to each other. Mark Carcasol, CBC News, Washington.
3: Hurricane Polo is battering southwestern Mexico. The Category 4 storm threatens severe flooding and landslides. Authorities are suspending schools and opening emergency shelters. The Toronto Blue Jays are wrapping up the 2026 season this weekend. Coming off an elated trip to the World Series last year, there were big expectations for the team. But as Jamie Strachan reports, it's been a year of disappointment.
4: After coming within inches of winning the World Series, fans had high hopes for this Blue Jay team. But instead of preparing for the postseason, the Blue Jays are limping to the finish, guaranteed to lose more games than they will win.
5: It would have been absurd to consider that, right, after what happened last year.
4: Rob Longley covers the team for the Toronto Sun. He says a combination of things have doomed this team. Injuries to star players have taken a toll, and many key players have underperformed at the plate. The team is last in all of baseball in runs scored. The biggest disappointment, superstar first baseman Vladimir Guerrero Jr.
5: He just wasn't himself almost from day one, got more frustrated, and as the season went on, struggled.
4: Guerrero recently exacerbated the situation, telling a Dominican reporter the team doesn't pay him to hit 40 home runs every year. Things can only get better next year for Guerrero and the entire team. Jamie Strachan, CBC News, Toronto.
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Do tan nene is so crash chocolates a you do see, just show, Phoebe Menico is a see, they just show some kids and the kids a got there. And I just show let in do not kiss at zits at high sets and the K with that. And I eat it show then a secuts a day yet greedy. And I just show. In do send Hanile, I yet Tom, Ron, Piro, just already leco, it's a set of good deck with a just your own dog with DC, Mertrace McKenzo, yet then a good day. Good additional contact with DC, I unit naked a good day, a good day, yet a dog on TC equal, good additional, I unit, she nakana good sugar.

0: And then do a Marie Christine Kahinji I wear my sunglasses at night.
1: He do writing the Concord's Ronald Piro, he do Edmonton at he do Seku Tago. 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
2: 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The Kakuri, eight dia, a Kariki, a Kacha, he two a bed with Nikana, Kali, what thing with a da, the four tone hair, one of the color was, Kadi with Gokuri. The suspension kawak kide we are
1: the e company can't Red Deer Kwe Alayata.
2: Go collection. The machine shot alas. Okay, did he hook pizza sugar shin go to the walker to go the sumpa he did he Canada go here. Go away, go us, somebody recruit the candidate. And hey, he do it too, like when I came and do like that, he got good service and he still got all that. Hey, he told him that he do his power to pretty Congo and second and got that. He go clean, we are so in stock home. He do have to go in there. It is a good one. Some parties are okay. You go with a go with the meat. They have a corner cab and a jewel on a cockroach. They should have got all that. They have a jewel. It is one cab. Caracoli can kill you and sit there for that. So they have a lucky cup.
1: Ho Ronald I tonu kede finte katten kien son kwato da aga?
2: Kene kede wane hien son kwa so da aga zon saftu go ye. Yuna aga te hata tonu me ka kore tenla. I he diri hitte wau zon Northwest Territories mene dui la iu a yuna kuk aga ke hata. He does have a that you still got all that. I have done all the cute that you could do pre account and look at it. I have to be the account and like it and the new class I got and something that you were super new fang or picking it up.
1: Ho Ronald E. Kaka can't a can use on Kakureta Terekata.
2: That he do, they didn't can have a chunk of happiness there. Before Tuna is to a correct for a head being or was it go correct? Do you know what? First, as much as he said, all of that and something go correct. You have to recognize it.
1: How good he got correct and he didn't.

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1: 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Oh yes, I be talking you one, and I can so much I got correct. Oh, yes, I really can't see.
0: Ho Ronald hitiri men kaka kure tala tara ko kahwe hi epa ogara kete nte kaki nsa kete ga.
1: So like na don you do? I chong sa tu ko ye. Oh yes, I sekundi you know wa the sekundi na kara tara ko du tala wenda iwa ila kuzi out. You go show, I think, I said that the he was sir. I got to that. Oh, yeah, he's got a he's fine. Can't allow you with lucky. You could say, all right.
0: Must say, Kekun at the Ronald.
1: So the Maxi.
0: Right in the cocoats, a Ronald Piro, yeah, he do Edmonton at the goats. I can do a Katsako in tape.
2: And I, Ronald Piro, he. 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

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Goods a just show see just show Dylan see a unit good did a unit look at the end of September 22th at 29th. It can anyway and that you do see a unit Then I work good D can look at the culture centric. And in Monday and day presentation go all day killer is Zonagara killer and the culture centric or got you kinny wicked. E see Danny Dene Nene Hiji Kitty. E see Nicole Bordrick go here with Doug was a Michael Nielli was a Elena Takazo, Laura Tucho, Murray Ann Vitalko, Hewetondai, Goods Ayone McKenzie Valley Highway Environmental, Nick Egoke DC, Environmental Assessment, Ele Josie, Young Meeting Kint, like McKenzie Valley, Iaunet, Satu, Goodening, La Iunet, Ikona Meeting Kaja. Goods Ayn Dusa, E. C. Tulira, E. In Echo. You see, in Duco Drento Kitty, step day kitty. Goods a distro denet, Hanano Kinneyway, e distro Fort Goodop, KGFC, Ione Fish Cam Killer, Goods Ione, Sip, Sapa Takarata, Lu Takarata, Ione Dry Fish Sticks, Kanaki Tinda, it goes a phone at Lender 867-457-2586 on there. Goods a C digital bear monitor or Kinneyway and that kind of clue PAL license Kinneyway. Goods a lady and goods a sequo C in tech. Gala kuta Kinneyway, you go to la kuta Kinneyway. Goods a digital a co home ownership kitty a co on ta co nazo kill Kinneyway day October 31st. It's a to let apply at the kitty. And they housing goods naka win as a kitty. Goods a digital C. Good day, Karacho. That your next week, see this show. You only cartilage it. I unite this show CBC. I unite then a kid. I unite colors at the sea. It's irrequiga. And that this show. Good day, see this show. Connect air. Because this show. Happy birthday here. See, Benson on the Grand Baptiste. But then a happy birthday here. Because E Corinne Ferdinand Betwa Jasmine Nasigella Wagle E Grizenber Bedzinet Happy Birthday Gurati. Ka Gudi Karacho.

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show some back ele, e wide, a unit good teacher Kaylin is okay. The COVID-19 goods at the a unit 2023 e unit. News can it why it like it then as okay in the cove cabin radio couple of kin and key where this down to high queer era which I just show Hamlet enterprise e then a care city con I mean console e ding credit e yet into Charlie Sutherland Darren Sopol, Lawrence Petra, which John Liskew, the third year, you do get together with Kokina, not I into swear and Kokila, which is see this show Fort Simpson, your own landfill kitty, a sinaka kirek le, but dark e yet, Gotaranto, Gotara Taku, Kanuklu, Mayor Les Rightly Kadi, Ido High, Yat, Gotakirin Chuklu, Ekelakin Tadaka, Kafala open at the kitty. 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What's a ye see, Kanuklu, Ionet, I see. 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

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I included, good day, good at that. The kids are good to know, good day, go out and I went there, says a phone at 867 444 4746. And that is Joe Cindy Loper, Nakanaguya Massey.

0: From CBC News, The World This Hour, I'm Mandy Sham. Police are investigating after several Muslim schools across Canada received anonymous death threats. Regional forces in Ottawa, London, Waterloo, Vancouver, and Montreal were contacted about the email, which threatened to kill or deport Muslims. Jennifer Yoon reports.
1: The threat is explicit and disturbing. Leave Canada or be killed. Nine Muslim schools across Canada received the email sent from an anonymous account.
2: My reaction was just shock.
1: Mohammed Salim is the principal of Ottawa's Abroar Elementary, one of the schools that received the threat this week.
2: Especially targeting kids. I felt it crossed a line.
1: Islamic schools operated by the Muslim Association of Canada are run similarly to private Christian or Jewish schools. Association spokesperson Nabil Sultan says the scope of the threat is unprecedented.
3: It just shakes your confidence in your existence in this society.
4: We're worried and anxious.
1: Sarah Omar, bringing her five-year-old to Abroar Elementary, wants to see authorities take long-term action to fight Islamophobia.
4: You know, to ask the community, okay, what can we do to support you?
1: Several police forces, including in London and Peel region, say they're investigating. Jennifer Yoon, CBC News, Ottawa.
0: There are a little more than 3 weeks to go until the October 19th referendum in Alberta. A new poll conducted for CBC News suggests support for independence is slipping. 23% of people surveyed by Janet Brown Opinion Research said they'd vote to start the legal process to hold a binding referendum. That's down 4 points from a similar poll in April. The CBC News random survey was conducted between September 8th and 21st. The margin of error is plus or minus 2.8 percentage points. Quebec Anglophone community groups are criticizing the provincial government ahead of next month's election. Elections Quebec has told its workers they can't speak to voters in English at polling stations unless they prove they have the right to receive services in English. Kobina Ojuro reports.
5: A document sent to CBC News from Elections Quebec outlines what workers need to ask voters in order for them to receive service in English. The questions are, have you been declared eligible to get an education in English? And or are you a member of a native community? If the answer is yes to either of these questions, the voter can receive service in English. However, if they answer no, election workers are obligated to speak to them in French. Elections Quebec told CBC News that under the Charter of the French Language, staff need to make sure voters have the right to be addressed in English. In early September, Elections Quebec said it would only mail voter information in French. But a Quebec Superior Court judge has ordered the government to send out reminder cards in both French and English. The Quebec government is seeking leave to appeal the decision. The request won't be heard until Election Day, October 5th. So whatever the tribunal decides, it won't come in time for this election. Kubino Duro, CBC News, Montreal.
0: The U.S. Trade Representative says the Trump administration

0: is perfectly fine with where things stand with Canada at this stage. That includes the collapsed trade talks and tariffs in multiple sectors that have impacted industry and affordability on both sides of the border. Jameson Greer made the comments on CNBC this morning.
1: The reality is President Trump is comfortable where we are on Canada. Our trade policy is a global policy. It applies to Canada, China, the UK, Brazil. We're comfortable with where we are. The Canadians, again, periodically they come and they want to have a deal. When they do, we talk.
0: Canada walked away from negotiations last month. Prime Minister Mark Carney said the U.S. made last-minute demands that threatened Canadian sovereignty. In Kyiv, a wave of Russian missile and drone attacks on the Ukrainian capital killed 7 people, including a 14-year-old. A UN monitoring mission says at least 200 civilians were killed in September in attacks on homes, hospitals, stores, and workplaces. And that is your World This Hour. For CBC News, I'm Mandy Sham.

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report renisi ye do three chat GPT ye three artificial ye three then a hell ye keen let a henny ye hot oots and a ye la a ye bits a honey bird in henny ye they are a ye it's in office a ye artificial intelligent minister Eve Solomon ye didn't yet do three but grill let a ye hano three this ye henny ye hot oots and a ye don't three by ya kilo good eye ain't and honey sets and don't hot day you on it's in honey had there.

Could see Marlene Groom so ye look at don't there den a sort in a T program with on John CBC Radio Kayas a sin. Good don't there lashing no pass either on a bit as in on all casino bug a yes key but on did a shin no pass either date a na get a on net ni to take it in ye but see honey don't are you need think a ye on net ni except. Because we need bits of honey. Did I listen yet? Don't think a not there bits of honey. Don't I yet on the carny on canisa three CBC, the honey no bark ASQ. They shall know they are not need a Lutic is in yet a bunny. Don't I quit don't three shall no bassasser had day three on a bahajin had day three crystal 10 day yet at Iena sea parachute 10 new in a bahajin. Don't carny on. Luna Nakao.

Good to jump it as in Donald Casino Park. Yes, kid, I kill quite Alberta's and that day, sorry, you know, chant a bit as in the do it day. Ladles and needs eat arts in it at day, it is in it, even to a day, some ladles are true. Clearly, quants and that day, sorry, you got yon at your dudes and that day, clue nods and Lutzek is in that day, sorry, you got yon at your dudes and that day. Clun cards and Jenny no cards and a duette, clun nods and all. Hutler's chits and a de sorry to a dudes and a de sawdles and Lily quants and a de sorry to a dudes and a de clun cards and Yatina quants and a duette, sawdles and all. Fortly yards and a duette, it clun cards and John Bowles chits and a de sorry to Uncle John at your dudes and a dick it deans and no. Gamma teats and a de sorry to your dudes and a dick it deans and needs eat arts in needs a de. You teens in choose a yeezins in needs a bra car, not kettles or in sorrow. Gamma teats and a dick with your dudes and a de long cards and good don't really like guilty disappearing humans and you're not bad, you know, yet don't.

0: 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
1: 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A ye hood are ye cousins and I hate is see ye it's in any ye three. A ye cousins and ye three, kwa hari lot in a ye sunny hint delu. 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A ye hot oots and a ye sunny hint del ha ye li chef a ye. A ye cousins in ye Michael Vandel, Dinette do three, not the net a sit the nen or hella gully nasty ye Kevin Devon to Constable Andrew Nunes a ye are no hella gully nasty ye papa barbecue al you a ye 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See three that we his skull, oh, henny, ye three that we his skull, see it at eaten his sling, see ye, so hot air, a ye three that only ya, see ye, so hot o his skull, ha henny, nahint o ye, don't three quahari large, asin, hey till o ye, a ye arts, and hey till see ye, don't hot day ye, pon hot delay. 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is a sreth no ye a bits I Cabin radio, a ye Ollie Williams, a ye dinne, ha two, three, nezo henne, ye tenasha, halasin, don't a henne, ye, you nedrit, obata, hurry, kindly, ku henne, cabin radio, a ye three, tena, radio, get a deal, ye ha, haliti, le henne, a ye do, ye oniti, le ye, at least in the headline, let's see, 2019 in the cool year radio, but the hurricane high year three Canadian radio television to communication commissions a year in the year, a year job all a check after a year three hot dollars in on a year in the hits a deal a year a year three cono, ye hot a young honey during this year three cove go ye. On the year 2023 in Liku, it's in an a year 2-3 license, but on a deal, year 2-3 by your key, your cabin radio, a year dinner, your key hate, your son ladle, knuckles, and a year 3 news on your key, your 2-3 by your kilo. ko yilet e hani hatte ko tundre enterprise e ko sins ani e kani thile e tri e ye council se ye bezina ni line desi e tri ani e te ye yon petia chain leo ye tundre e ye tundre 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Go ye let a honey hat, little coin your cousins and ye sit all on till see your cousins and you nezade your dead and about the hurricane how ye may your list right a yet in yet two three. Conhoni dirts in ye haite, ya yon sea yon patahal ye natin ha henne, a ye conne ye cousins and ye need that kind lay ye arts and see all till see ye in anne ye at oa yon da yon see the cano ye beluro ye hunt and the hunnison let's in anne ye three patarn kind let a henne ye nae nisen all youth in ayet a ye patahara kyun ye hat. 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Ku yilet e hani hatte kwato. Three agreement de ye ban ya kilo three Yukon environment choose social economic assessment board Bordo yit NWT Hill ye Mackenzie Valley Environment Impact Review Board ye Western NWT ye la ya don tre 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two three la honey go then nunt a see no ne ye hilts in seats in Karek a ye bezino zebek in Iliad a henne a ye board a ye lagale naha henne a ye nok a three who held a no to held a no the CEO ye hat o ye needs and o ye yon a ye no ne see I in take hook a yards and toot a yards and a ye john and NWT teats and brunch in dead ye. A thought a rally tahalo ye hat oots and hatte henne a ye nun a ye each unto a ye the let elo henne ye hat oots and a ye thoughts and a rally tahalo henne ye hat oots and a ye two three paya key brits dinetu three First Nations a ye behelia kilo lee ye three honey go the MOU a ye no zibic and ilia say ye pick a yards and girt. 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

0: don't do it, honey. 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Maurice Lockhart near ye, Betsy, honey. Don't, don't. Maurice Lockhart Emily Jones Hell Hall Lissy Drit O in Lissy Bakershalo Liat Uli Drini Bazi then a Hell Hall Nee let do Betsy Honey don't ah.
1: Oh, not that they take Hondala. See a young Tatri Bennett Yadido. Who ye Tatri see? I don't over Chirkur, Uncle over Chirkur at all, see that now, we Chirkur at all, need that now, need that okay, hotter than that, you how? I don't at all, so one in the sea. We Chirkur, do we Chirkur behind to see us you, and it's a thousand nick all at Taha. So I see. You don't. That's new. Nani, that do nani. Then a clear water hand. Need an it's in this new. Not the chin water hand. It a chin. Need an it's in has new. How you buy a tree. But you buy a new honey deal at 11. Ja, two second last night. This is. Ja, need you on a way to. Are you no nani had in a union at soon? Are you near? So you said all low. Are you at all? It never that the chant hit our data, neither me, to not kill you way. The word I see on it, and I you now other issue, Hanu, a ye are nearly kissum. That owner kissed out your kissum and the new tune of her too. You never the new kissy, a yaw petat hide. Need to you sit hide out on ye not see Hanu, and only there. You know how great deal out old new lamb. I did it at all.

Archie Roach, native born in New Napajin.

Good news, I'll be testing Donald Casino Park. I is key. I kill quite old birds in a day, chow a dudes in a day, cloths and needs eat arts and needs a day, you teasing in its earrings, red days and laddles rinse her. To bachards in a day, sorry, don't go to your dudes in a day, loon nuts and needs eat arts and needs a day, you teasing to you dozens in its ebra car. Lunards aren't true. Lutzik is in a day, sorry, do a dudes in a day, lun cards and Dini no cards in a duet, lunards, and no. Hut urchits in a day, sorry, don't go to your dudes in a day, laddles and Lily cards in a day, sorry, do a dudes in a day, lun cards and Yatineth cards in a duet, laddles, and no. 40 yards in a duet, lun cards and jobless chits in a day, sorry, do a dudes in a day, good deeds and gamut teas in a day, sorry, do a dudes in a day, good deeds and no needs eat arts in it, set day. You teasing choose a yeasing in it, ebra car, not kettles, earn through. What quatties in a dick of yard dudes in a day, get cards and good eye, thine sense and a bar on local.

But don't throw in addition of Bassasser Hatte, North Country Ways, a ye Tom Hudson up a genalo yet a ahnet a ye zip kazu a new yet a Marusla Kirtney Billet in Marcy Billet down on lo jumpets a honey deet ein lissie. Marcy Joss Roth, Ossie through Dennis Sotlini yet a program Roth ein lissie the Hell Marlene Grooms. Through on the cut in your care honey dot oye but on the trails and no health date. Units rakate hat urche ye cousins in assembly the National Assembly dit ye a yurts in honey don't a the hill.

0: Bam in Ulla Hagtorp.
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2: So the horror movie Obsession has been breaking movie records since it came out. The writer and director of the film, Curry Barker, who's 27 years old, will be here to tell you how the movie was inspired by a Simpsons episode and what he thinks is the one trick to dressing up as one of his characters for Halloween.
3: From CBC News, The World This Hour, I'm Mandy Sham. A U.S. magazine is reporting disturbing new details about how AI allegedly contributed to the shooting in Tumbler Ridge, B.C. earlier this year. The report by Mother Jones suggests ChatGPT helped the Tumbler Ridge shooter plan the attack and circumvent the chatbot's own safety protocols. CBC has not independently verified the story, which was based on anonymous sources. Aaron Collins has the details.
4: Graphic violent images and images of self-harm.
5: The details in Mark Folman's reporting are disturbing. The Mother Jones writer documenting interactions he says are between the Tumbler Ridge shooter and ChatGPT.
4: The shooter in Tumbler Ridge was asking for long narrative fantasies about mass killings.
5: Folman says the chats took place up until the day Jesse Van Rootselaar killed 7 people and injured dozens of others before taking their own life. The Mother Jones reporter says the 18-year-old used a second ChatGPT account created after their first one was suspended by the company. He says the AI helped the teenager navigate around its own security protocols to continue asking questions about mass shootings.
4: There's extensive violent ideation and fantasizing and planning going on in the second account, and that went on for months.
5: OpenAI did not respond to CBC's requests for comment today. Aaron Collins, CBC News, Calgary.
3: The U.S. Trade Representative Jameson Greer says the Trump administration doesn't feel any urgency when it comes to resolving the trade war with Canada. Mark Carcasole has more from Washington.
6: The reality is President Trump is comfortable where we are on Canada. Our trade policy is a global policy.
7: Since trade talks collapsed about a month ago and tariffs, counter-tariffs, and counter-counter-tariffs were levied, there hasn't been much serious discussion. U.S. Trade Rep Jameson Greer says as long as trade continues as is, Washington has no urgency to make a deal.
6: We're still getting what we need from them in terms of oil, gas, potash, all of these things. We're shipping ag back and forth across the border.
7: Canada's minister responsible for trade with the U.S., Dominic LeBlanc, says he's been in regular touch with his American counterpart, that Canada's not happy with the current plan and does feel urgency, but won't sign a deal that doesn't benefit Canada.
8: Every day that these tariffs are applied to sectors of our economy causes hardship.
7: LeBlanc says he and Greer will continue to speak to each other. Mark Carcasole, CBC News, Washington.
3: An examination has found 2 Marineland beluga whales that died after being relocated to Chicago had chronic inflammatory disease. The whales were brought from the shuttered theme park to Shedd Aquarium following a massive operation to rehome 30 animals. Medical findings show the whales had gastrointestinal disease and their stomachs contained foreign objects like rocks. Canada's fisheries minister says these findings reveal an unacceptable neglect for the whales' health prior to relocation. The Toronto Blue Jays are wrapping up the 2026 season this weekend. Coming off an elated trip to the World Series last year, there were big expectations for the team. But as Jamie Strachan reports, it's been a year full of disappointment.
9: After coming within inches of winning the World Series, fans had high hopes for this Blue Jay team. But instead of preparing for the postseason, the Blue Jays are limping to the finish, guaranteed to lose more games than they will win.
10: It would have been absurd to consider that, right, after what happened last year.
9: Rob Longley covers the team for the Toronto Sun. He says a combination of things have doomed this team. Injuries to star players have taken a toll, and many key players have underperformed at the plate. The team is last in all of baseball in runs scored. The biggest disappointment, superstar first baseman Vladimir Guerrero Jr.
10: He just wasn't himself almost from day one, got more frustrated, and as the season went on, struggled.
9: Guerrero recently exacerbated the situation, telling a Dominican

0: reporter the team doesn't pay him to hit 40 home runs every year. Things can only get better next year for Guerrero and the entire team. Jamie Strachan, CBC News, Toronto.
1: And that is the World This Hour. 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

Good afternoon. I'm Lawrence Nayali, and this is Trails End on CBC North Radio 1. Coming up on the program, Canada wants to buy 6 surveillance planes from Swedish manufacturer Saab. We'll explore whether this move is more about supporting Canada's military or boosting our economy. And also later this hour, we'll hear from the manager of arts programming for the government of the Northwest Territories about the closure of its Yellowknife Hide and Fur Shop and what they're doing instead. So we'll have those stories and more coming your way here on Trails End. Thanks again for tuning in.

And welcome to the show, everyone. It is Friday afternoon, September 25th, 6 minutes now past the hour. Coming up, we'll have your current weather conditions. And then at 4:30, we'll have your regional news. Now, on the regional news at 4:30, Yellowknife Mayor Ben Hendrickson says he doesn't have enough in the tank to run for city council. He withdrew his nomination for a council seat on Wednesday. And also, the Gwich'in Tribal Council says its annual general assembly couldn't go ahead because of a, quote, governance matter. Now, we'll have those stories and more coming your way in 24 minutes. All right, here's a tune to kick things off musically this Friday. This is MIA with Paper Planes.

0: Hey, that's MIA, a little Friday tune there. That's Paper Planes. And we're going to be talking about planes here in a moment. But first, I thought I'd share with you your current conditions provided by Environment Canada. Starting off with Ipoquet, Fort Chippewa and the park right now, some light rain, 10 degrees in Tabacha, Fort Smith, cloudy, 10 degrees in Clutsike, mostly cloudy, 10 degrees in Denanoquan for Resolution, mostly cloudy, 10 degrees. In Kathodeche, Haverver, mostly cloudy, 12 degrees. In Tlidlequin, Fort Simpson, partly cloudy, 13 degrees. In Degakotenende, Fort Providence, 14 degrees. And our warm spot right now is in Acho Denacon, Fort Liard, sitting at 16 degrees. In Welede Sumbak, Yellowknife, partly cloudy, 11 degrees. In Gamati, partly cloudy, 11 degrees as well. In Wekwati, sunny, 8 degrees. In Pitsekindet, Wrigley, mainly sunny, 9 degrees. In Talita, mainly sunny, 12 degrees. In Tlegutli, Norman Wells, mostly cloudy, 11 degrees. Delaunay, partly cloudy, 10 degrees. In Red de la Confort, Good Hope, partly cloudy, 9 degrees. Kampamiti, Kovalake, 8 degrees. In Inuvik, partly cloudy, 7 degrees. Tetlege, Fort McPherson, cloudy, 4 degrees. In Atlavik, partly cloudy, 5 degrees. Toktoyaktok, mainly sunny, 2 degrees. In Politek, 2 degrees. Sags Harbor, our cool spot, mainly sunny, minus 6. In Ulahaktuk, 1 degree. In Kuluktuk, mostly cloudy, 8 degrees. And Cambridge Bay, mostly cloudy, 2 degrees. And that's it for your current conditions provided by Environment Canada. Now, Canada has announced a preliminary agreement to buy 6 surveillance planes from Swedish manufacturer Saab. Now, the planes would be built here in Canada in partnership with Bombardier, but these new aircraft, do these new aircraft meet Canada's needs? And does this deal have any influence on the government's plans for purchasing new fighter jets? Kyle Duggan is a Canadian Press Defense reporter. We reached out to him for his thoughts on this. We called him in Ottawa earlier today. Hello and welcome to the show, Kyle.
1: Thanks for having me on.
0: Yeah, thanks for coming in on the show. Now, Kyle, what are these planes? Are they spy planes for the Canadian military?
1: Yeah, you could kind of call them that. they're like... So the military will call them AWACS, which is like the funniest acronym ever. It's Airborne Early Warning and Control Planes. So they're long-range radar planes is what we're buying, and they can find threats from a very long range, like way out of missile distance. They can look in the air, they can look on the land, they can look in sea, and they can also talk to the fighter jets and other military platforms and kind of tell them what to do. So they're kind of like a flying mission command center and a radar spy plane, if you want to call it that. They're cool looking. If you get the chance to look them up, they're called the Saab Global Eye.
0: Okay, and we're getting 6 of these type of planes. How did we get here, Kyle?
1: Sure. So I just want to make kind of a clarifying thing. The way that the announcement came out is it might sound to some people like we have decided to buy these particular planes. What they've announced today is they've advanced in their negotiations and they've kind of set the terms for how they're going to go about talking about buying these planes. Now, I think they are going to, that things will move pretty quickly on this. Like the government's moving really fast on all of defense procurement stuff, but they haven't technically bought them yet, but they do want 6 and they are talking to Saab, and that's kind of where we are. So, you know, Carney announced in the springtime at a big defense expo here that Saab would be the preferred supplier. And I think it surprised a lot of people in the military and especially the American

0: existing competitors who also wanted in on this contract.
1: Okay, so that's how we got arrived to this tentative agreement, I guess.
0: Yeah, that's right. So things are kind of moving along, and we actually make these planes in Canada, if you can believe it. They're business jets that are made by Bombardier out of Toronto by the Mississauga Airport.

0: the government's kind of been proud of about this, and that's kind of been some extra incentive, I guess, for them. Saab sells these things like they're selling like hotcakes, and they've got problems where they need to expand their production. So,
1: okay,
0: so, both sides need to get a bit of a something out of this beyond just selling the things.
1: Okay, now last week the Conservative Party asked the Auditor General and Parliamentary Budget Officer to investigate this deal, saying that these planes had military shortcomings. Now, what are their concerns?
0: Yeah, so anytime that the military wants to buy something, it comes up with a like a wish list or a checklist of capabilities. There have been some concerns raised in the media that maybe it doesn't have the full 360-degree radar coverage that they wanted. It only does like 300 or something, and then they'd have to modify something, or the air-to-air refueling. The government has defended its choice, saying that not everything would have met all of the capability requirements. But this is the early stages of a political debate about this platform, whether this is like meeting all of the requirements for the military, or if it's meeting just the requirements for the government, which might be more about stimulating the economy or forging relationships or something like that. So that's kind of where this is headed. So this could become a bigger conflict between the political parties, kind of like the F-35 debate that's been going on for forever now.
1: Okay, now Canada had a chance to get aircrafts from American companies who are way ahead of the game when it comes to military equipment. And I'm curious, how do you think this trade war that we're in and with the tensions with the U.S. factored into this decision?
0: It probably did. Like there's a lot of different things that go into making these decisions beyond just that. But definitely that's something that the government is thinking about acutely as the trade war goes on. And Saab is definitely putting in a sales pitch. Hey, this is like a sovereignty thing for you. Like you can make the planes in Canada, you can militarize them in Canada, and then you'll be in control of all of the data. So like it is factoring into some of the behind the scenes talks. Whether or not Trump specifically has pushed Canada into this, like it's hard to say, because we also need to spend all of that money to meet the NATO commitments that we have, the NATO spending commitments. So I think what some of the things the government is moving on and buying are things that we can get quickly. And these planes are already in the air and you can buy them. And there's an industrial benefit to them, whereas some of the American competition, with the Boeing E-7 competition, that there was some questions about what was happening with the congressional budget there. Mm-hmm. The program looked kind of shaky. So that was kind of around the time that the announcement happened. So I think that factored into some of the government's decision making as well. So there's a lot of moving parts to these things. But definitely the Canadian government is trying to move away from the U.S., but it can't entirely do that, right? No matter what, like the government is always going to be to some extent tied to the U.S. military industry. Mm-hmm. For a number of reasons.
1: Now, this announcement also comes while the government was reviewing, or is still, I don't know, whether or not to buy more F-35 fighter jets from Lockheed Martin. Saab has also pitched its Gripen fighter as an alternative to the F-35. Kyle, I'm curious, how do you think this deal affects Saab's chances of selling Canada on the Gripen?
0: Well, I think the two aren't directly related. I think that they're thinking about them separately, but the F-35 decision is still up in the air. I mean, they're still reviewing it, and the trade war is still going on, and the trade talks have not been going well lately. So it'll be interesting to see what happens over the next couple of months as the Americans get closer to the midterms, and Trump has these new tariff deadlines by the end of the year. Canada is going to be getting its first F-35s at the Luke Air Force Base this year. So things are going to be kind of moving on this file, and there's going to be more pressure on the government to make a decision. And part of the Gripen pitch is that we would be making them in Canada, right? And if the government sits on that for too long, they might actually lose that opportunity. Mm-hmm. So it'll be kind of interesting to see where they land on this. But I mean, they were supposed to have a decision last summer, and here we are today.

0: Okay, well, if anything changes, we'll come running to you for an update.
1: Sounds great.
0: In the meantime, Kyle, I appreciate your time here and just thanks for coming on the show today.
1: Yeah, of course. Thank you.
0: All right, you take care. Bye.
1: Cheers.
0: Kyle Duggan is a Canadian Press defense reporter. He joined us from Ottawa. All right, here's the tune, and it's kind of, a lot of people are fascinated with it online. It's pretty neat choreography, I'm not going to lie. It features Young Lean, and the song is called Storm 2. I enjoyed it. I hope you do as well. Like

0: Hey, this is Young Lean with Storm 2, taking us to 23 minutes past the hour. Thanks again for joining us here on Trails End. Now, U.S. media outlet Mother Jones is reporting on how the Tumblr-rich shooter planned the attack on a BC school back in February. The new investigation shows how OpenAI's chatbot fed the school shooter's violent fantasies. Now, the report... They report that the shooter used two ChatGPT accounts to obtain information on potential casualties and reloading times for weapons. Mark Fulman is the national affairs editor for Mother Jones. Now, before we hear his new insights, we should just point out CBC News has not been able to independently verify his reporting.
1: Up until now, the public has really only known that the shooter had used a ChatGPT account about 8 months prior to the attack, and that that account had been shut down by OpenAI for discussions of gun violence. This was reported by the Wall Street Journal. And then the company OpenAI confirmed that and also disclosed the existence of a second ChatGPT account that the shooter had used, but nothing about it. And until now, the contents of these accounts have been entirely unknown to the public. Through the course of my reporting over the past 7 months, I talked with multiple sources with knowledge of the matter and was able to review significant portions of the chat history. And I can say that what's in them is far more disturbing and extensive than I think

0: certainly the public has been aware of until this point. Really two things that are going on in terms of the role of this technology now with this problem. One is that it is supplying information to people who seek this type of response far more efficiently than traditional internet searches do. But the other here, and I think perhaps even more important, is the psychological impact on troubled or vulnerable people, especially young people. Experts are telling me, prevention experts, that they're seeing this more and more in cases. So when you have a chatbot behaving in this way, and frankly, we don't even necessarily understand why it does this. I think a lot of people at this point have had the experience with chatbots where it says or does kind of strange things. To have a chatbot engage in this way was, I think, quite astonishing when I discovered this part of the material, that essentially what the shooter did was, after the first account was shut down, went back on with a second account and started telling ChatGPT why the first account had gotten shut down. And then the response from the chatbot was to say, well, you know, you can essentially hide your discussion of violence and violent content by just saying that it's fiction or hypothetical, and doing it that way. And it's literally advising, giving its own tips on how to avoid the ostensible safeguards of the technology. So there's some big questions here about how that's working and why it's doing that. But in this context, it's very troubling, because this is a person who has been already talking for quite a while about some very dark and disturbing things. And as I also report in Mother Jones, you know, was uploading graphic violent images and images of self-harm, talking about firearms and explosives and so on. The question is, you know, why is the technology doing this? And I should note, I've been asking these questions of OpenAI for months in the course of investigating this story, and they have declined to answer my questions or just not responded. You know, there's extensive violent ideation and fantasizing and planning going on in the second account, and that went on for months. And it happens, as I report in the story, through a period of time where OpenAI has said publicly in its own writings that it is working on improving safety with this problem. Yet months go by, and this particular person is continuing to use the technology in this way, to use ChatGPT this way. So again, I think I've heard a lot of deep alarm from experts in mental health and violence prevention about what they're seeing in cases like this, where a person is essentially having their violent ideation and grievances accelerated by having this kind of, you know, human-like engagement with a chatbot over time. And the companies, you know, OpenAI is saying, well, we're working to change that or make that better, and yet this has gone on. So I think that raises some very big questions. It's also important to point out that in mass shooting cases, and I've studied hundreds of them over the years, it's always multifactorial. There are many things going on with a person who goes down this pathway to violence and commits a terrible crime like this. Many things feeding into that. And that is the case certainly here in Tumblr Ridge as well. That said, the exacerbating factor now with AI chatbots is appearing to emerge in a way that's very potent and very concerning. And I'm hearing about that from experts across the board.
1: That was Mark Fulman, who is the National Affairs Editor for Mother Jones. He's been tracking the role of AI in mass shootings and broke this story. That's taking us to 28 minutes past the hour. Thanks again for joining us here on Trails In. Still to come up here on the program, international cycling, professional women's soccer and hockey. CBC Sports' Brenda Irving will be here with this week's top Canadian sporting stories. And also, we'll hear from the manager of arts program for programming, rather, for the government of the Northwest Territories about the closure of its Yellowknife hide and fur shop and what they're doing instead. So we'll have those stories and more coming your way here on Trails End. Thanks again for tuning into the show. Hope everybody's enjoying their Friday afternoon out there. A lot of people out on the boat on the land. And if you're here in Yellowknife, you ain't got much to do tonight, want to take the kids somewhere, there's going to be a drive-in double feature kind of theater, outside theater. It's been put on by the Western Arctic Moving Pictures. They have an event on social media on Facebook. The event takes place at 7 p.m. They're showing Cloudy with the Chance of Meatballs and a classic Twister. So, yeah, if you want tickets, check out their website, WAMP, Western Arctic Moving Pictures, and you can get tickets there and something to do with the kids and the family this evening. Hope you guys got some good plans out there. All right, thanks again for joining us. All right, the time now is 4:30.
2: This is CBC News. Good afternoon. I'm TJ Beer with your regional news for the Northwest Territories. Yellowknife Mayor Ben Hendrickson says he doesn't have enough in the tank to run for city council. He withdrew his nomination for a council seat on Wednesday. Hendrickson was first elected in 2022. He became mayor in 2025 after Rebecca Alty vacated the seat to run for parliament. He says he's still passionate about issues like transportation, housing, and governance. But after seeing the long list of candidates this time around, Hendrickson says it created an opening to step aside.
3: What I wish we had done is obviously around issues of housing and homelessness and, you know, working with and for the underhoused community. It's a challenge as the municipality. We don't actually have, you know, the legal authority or systems and financial capacity to do a lot of these things.
2: Hendrickson says he has plans to go back to his regular career, which is being a, quote, policy nerd in public service. The Hamlet of Enterprise has sworn in a new council today. Four new councillors were elected this week. They are Charlie Sutherland, Darren Sopel, Lauren Petra, and John Leskin III. The council at Enterprise was dissolved in August after two members resigned. It was the second time in 2 years the Hamlet has been put under public administration. Prior to this week's election, John Leskin Sr. was acclaimed as the Hamlet's mayor. The Gwich'in Tribal Council says its annual General Assembly couldn't go ahead because of a, quote, governance matter. In a statement issued today, the council says a bylaw requires 14 days advance notice of the delegates attending the meetings. Two delegates couldn't participate or vote in the assembly because they were not on the list. The council says they invited the delegates to observe the meeting instead, but they declined. Two delegations then left the assembly on Monday. CBC News has reached out to all four councils and the Gwich'in Tribal Council for comment. Cabin Radio expects to hit Yellowknife's FM airwaves by the end of the year. Editor and co-owner Ollie Williams says the news outlet is expanding its lineup to prepare for the move. This week, Cabin Radio started broadcasting hourly news updates, expanding it from four newscasts in the morning and introduced a 15-minute evening newscast.
4: 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It'd be nice to make at least one of those two things come true. 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
2: Cabin Radio first applied for a broadcast license in 2019. The Canadian Radio, Television and Telecommunications Commission denied that application, saying Yellowknife could not sustain another commercial station. But the regulator decided the city needed more coverage after COVID-19 and the 2023 wildfires. The Northwest Territories is the only jurisdiction in Canada this year to experience a shrinking population. Figures released this week from the Bureau of Statistics shows there were 45,900 people living in the territory as of July. That's a 0.3% decrease on the previous year, meaning more people moved out of the territory to other parts of Canada compared to those who moved in. The Bureau also says the proportion of seniors in the Northwest Territories has increased by just over 5% over the past decade. And finally, the community of Fort Providence is bidding farewell to a beloved pair of RCMP officers. Despite the tensions that can come with the job, some residents say those two officers have been a shining example for policing in small communities. Rachel Zellniger has that story.
5: Right from day one, these two officers stood out to us in the community.
6: 4 years later, Degas Gauthier First Nation Chief Michael Vandel is among those sending off Detachment Commander Kevin DeVoe and Constable Andrew Nunez. The community threw a surprise barbecue this week to show their appreciation. Vandel says they have gone above and beyond to build trust and connection. They drive elders around, help with community feasts, and organize events like the Christmas parade.
5: They're talking to people. You know, they're joking around with them and stuff like that. In every way, they help over and above.
6: Some people even call DeVoe grandpa or uncle.
7: It's almost like a term of endearment, which I just adore.
6: Building trust is personal to the two officers. Nunez is a former social worker and his father is a residential school survivor.
8: Even though now I'm wearing the uniform, it's still not going to change who I am.
6: Both officers say they'll continue that ethos. As they head off to the next community, they'll call home. Rachel Zellniger, CBC News, Yellowknife.
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0: 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I'm TJ Beer.
1: Thank you so much for that, TJ. That's taken us to 35 minutes past the hour. All right. I was expecting Chunk there, but yeah, TJ, right on. All right. 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See how things are shaping up for us this evening in Sabacha, for Inc., Ipoquet, for Fort Chipewyan, and the Park, Fort Chip. Rain at times heavy tonight. Risk of a thunderstorm late this evening and overnight. Low 8 over there in Fort Chip. In Sabacha, Fort Smith tonight, cloudy. Rain beginning early this evening, low plus 5. In Clutsuke tonight, increasing cloudiness early this evening, low 6. In Denanaquan for Resolution, tonight mainly cloudy with the chance of showers overnight, low 7. In Kathlodeche, Haverver tonight, mainly cloudy, low 6. In Degakotenende for Providence tonight, mainly cloudy, low plus 4. Lidlequan, Fort Simpson tonight, clear, low 0. In Acho Denakon, Fort Liard tonight, a few clouds, low minus 1. In Weladay, Sumbak, Yellowknife tonight, clear skies, low plus 5. In Patsekinde, Wrigley tonight, clear, low plus 1. In Tleguthli, Norman Wells tonight, partly cloudy, clear near midnight, low minus 1. In Rad de la Confort, Good Hope tonight, partly cloudy, low minus 1. Delaunay tonight, a few clouds, low plus 3. In Kampamiti, Cove Lake tonight, partly cloudy, low 0. In Tetlache, Fort McPherson tonight, clearing this evening, low minus 2. In Inuvik tonight, clear, low plus 2. In Toktioktok tonight, clear, temperature steady near plus 2. In Politok tonight, cloudy, low plus 1. Sax Harbor tonight, clear skies, risk of freezing drizzle overnight, low minus 8. In Ulahaktok tonight, cloudy, with the chance of flurries or drizzle this evening, clearing overnight, low minus 4. In Kuluktok tonight, partly cloudy, risk of freezing drizzle overnight, low minus 1. In Cambridge Bay tonight, a few clouds, low minus 1. And that's it for your evening weather forecast. All right. Now, the world's top riders are in Montreal this week for one of cycling's biggest events on the calendar. Now, how do the Canadians stack up against a packed international field? And in women's rugby, Team Canada is the talk of the sport right now. And for more of these stories, including the latest in the NSL and the PWHL, we're joined by CBC's sports host, Brenda Irving. Hello and welcome back, Brenda.
2: Lawrence, how are you?
1: I'm doing good. Happy Friday.
2: Yeah, I'm happy. I have the weekend off for once. So.
1: All right, on. Okay, let's get right into it. Let's start off with the international cycling in Montreal. What's going on this weekend?
2: Well, it's the World Championships, and this is only the third time that Canada has hosted the Worlds. Usually, a lot of these events are held in Western Europe. You know, you think about the Tour de France, mm-hmm. the Giro d'Italia, right? And this event has a huge television audience, like 200 million viewers worldwide, which is pretty incredible. Now, all the races go through the streets of Montreal, and the time trials were the focus earlier in the week. So that's where the athletes race one at a time. Now, this weekend, we're going to get the highly unpredictable road races where athletes are all on the course at the same time. Now, Lawrence, can you imagine what could possibly go wrong if you have 200 riders on the course same time in those tiny little streets, some of them in Montreal?
1: Yeah.
2: I don't know. It'll be a little bit wild.
1: It sounds like it's going to be very competitive. Are these road races like that? Well, I mean, it's competition, but I mean, you know, where you have the shoving and whatnot, if they're tiny streets, I imagine there might be some hiccups along the way.
2: Well, that's, you got to watch it, hey, even if you're a fan.
1: Yeah.
2: But it, you know, it's a one-day test. So, like, the road races are taking place on Saturday and Sunday. And the women's race will go tomorrow. And by the way, it's 180 kilometers long. So that's a lot of racing through the streets. And there's actually a Canadian who is the defending champion. And that is a surprise. Her name is Magdalene Valliere-Mill. Now, she's a 25-year-old from Sherbrooke, Quebec. She really shocked the cycling world a year ago when she won the World Championships. So it would be something if she could win again on home soil. That's going to be pretty difficult to do. Mm-hmm. But

0: For these road races, like you don't have, like you see in the Tour de France, you don't have the race radios. Mm-hmm. You don't have those trade teams. What you have is just a huge peloton of riders, you know, trying to get to the front. And so there'll be seven Canadians in all taking part in that road race. And then the men's road race is the next day, and much of the same. Unfortunately, you know, Canada's best cyclist Derek G. West, he's from Osgoode, Ontario. He had to withdraw because of a rib injury. So we'll see what happens there. But you can catch both those races live tomorrow afternoon across the CBC network, or of course you can stream them live on GEM.
1: Okay, right on. All right, so what about soccer? There's a lot going on this weekend, I understand.
0: Yeah, so it's AFC Toronto hosting the Ottawa Rapid. That's tomorrow in Toronto. And because the playoffs are about a month away, there's plenty of playoff implications for sure. Because only four teams make the playoffs. So Montreal, we know, has already clinched one of those spots. Ottawa currently sits in second place. And Toronto is close behind in third. So one way or another, the results of that game tomorrow will impact those standings. And another plug, you ready for it?
1: Yeah.
0: You can watch it tomorrow afternoon on CBC or GEM.
1: Okay. All right. So let's talk about this wave in rugby when it comes to Canadian women. What is going on there? Why are they the talk of the town right now?
0: Well, right now, there's something called the WXV Global Series. Yeah. And it features the top 12 countries in the world. And they basically play a series of matches over 2 months. The first month is in Europe, the second month in North America. And surprisingly, Canada is the third-ranked team in the world right now, and they're coming off a huge win against England. So they beat them, the number one team in the world last weekend. And tomorrow, they're going to have another big matchup. It's against the number four team in the world, France. So after they finish that, they're going to come back to Canada, and on home soil, they're going to host England again in two matches, one in Toronto and one in Ottawa next month. And, you know, women's rugby, I've covered quite a bit of it. It's exciting, of course, very physical on the field. But, man, do they know how to party in the stands? And they really do. I mean, they take soccer or, you know, football to the next level. It is a lot of fun if you ever get to see a men's or a women's rugby game.
1: Okay, I'm happy to hear that they're the top three in the world. Wow, they must be doing something right. Okay, now I understand that also there was an announcement yesterday when it comes to the PWHL. Can you tell us a little bit more about that?
0: Yeah, as you probably know, the league is expanding, so they've added four franchises. But yesterday, the big announcement was the fact that the league is hosting its first ever standalone All-Star Showcase. So the format is what I really love, because it's going to be a three-on-three hockey tournament. Who doesn't love that?
1: Yeah.
0: So they will have four different rosters. One will be all Canadian players, the other all American players. The third will be an international, obviously non-North American squad. And then they're going to have another roster of all rookies.
1: What? Are you serious?
0: Yeah.
1: No way.
0: It's good. Yeah, it's gonna be fun. Like three on three is a great way to watch hockey, and you get to vote. Fans get to vote. Players, media vote to help figure out who's going to be the All-Star starters. And that event is March 7th at Scotiabank Arena in Toronto. And also in the next couple of weeks, we're going to find out the broadcast plans for the PWHL. And don't tell anyone, but I think CBC will be a big part of that.
1: Okay, right on.
0: I don't know exactly what, but I know that it's going to be fun and exciting to have a lot of PWHL games on our network.
1: Okay, well, Brenda, we'll leave it there. And I'm glad you got the weekend off. I hope you get some well-needed rest. And just thanks again for coming on the show today.
0: My pleasure. Enjoy your weekend as well.
1: All right. That's Brenda Irving, who is a CBC Sports reporter and host. And you can check out CBC Sports on TV online and streaming. All right, 44 minutes past the hour. Thanks again for joining us here on the program. Joining us in the studio is your guest host of

0: CBC North Beat, Alyssa Mosher. Good afternoon, Alyssa.
1: Hi, Lawrence.
0: Happy,
1: how are you?
0: Happy Friday.
1: Yeah, happy Friday to you.
0: Yeah, it's a good day. Yeah, not
1: it's
0: too bad.
1: It's a good day, yeah.
0: The fog came in, and then usually, like, this time of year, the fog comes in the morning, and then it clears up, and it's a nice sunny day, so it's good. Yeah.
1: Yeah, it's good. It's not. It's, like, you know, feels very fall out there and looks super fall out there in a good way.
0: Yeah. We planted these plants late in the season and they're resilient. I'm telling you, they're like limp or anything like that.
1: Oh,
0: like
1: really?
0: They look really good. It's crazy.
1: That's
0: nice.
1: Like flowers
0: out in our front yard.
1: Oh, right on.
0: I was like, these guys are just like
1: hanging on.
0: They're hanging on, man.
1: Like all of us,
0: Yeah, for sure. All right. So what's happening in North Beach tonight?
1: Well, there's a new survey that suggests that Northerners see the United States as a bigger threat to the Arctic than Russia or China. And as we know, you know, history kind of shows that Russia and China was always the one that people were most afraid of. But of course, with all the controversy around Donald Trump, that has changed for Northerners. And so there's a survey out of the University of Ottawa that looks a little bit more at that. And a reporter in Iqaluit actually hit the streets and to talk to people about what they think about the United States.
0: About the United States being a threat? We're there now, eh? That's where people are at? Okay.
1: Totally. Yeah, I think because, like, you know, Donald Trump's rhetoric about Greenland and all that stuff, right? It's like, okay, like, are we afraid? Like, what do we actually, how do we actually feel?
0: You know? That's a good conversation to have. Yeah.
1: So we'll have that story as well. Another story, important story out of Fort Smith. They are sort of dealing with the aftermath of another kind of gun-related incident. It happened last Saturday. A man pointed a gun at three different people at three different points. You know, a public alert wasn't sent out or anything like that. But the alleged suspect is still at large. And of course, this comes after a shooting in Fort Smith in August, right? So Tamara Merritt is doing a story on that, a reporter here in Yellowknife, to just look at how the community is doing. Are people feeling safe? Like that kind of thing. Yeah. So we'll have that story as well.
0: That is scary.
1: Yeah.
0: It's kind of an uneasy feeling I would feel in my own community.
1: Absolutely. And it's not just there, unfortunately, that it's happening, you know? So
0: that's true.
1: Yeah.
0: All right. Well, important stories. And thanks for stopping by, Alyssa.
1: Thanks, Lawrence.
0: All right. Have a good weekend.
1: You too.
0: All right. Thanks. That's Alyssa Mosher. You can catch North Beat tonight. She'll be guest hosting that program. That's happening at 6 and again at 11. You can also find online after that. Just go to cbc.ca/north and follow the links. All right. Here's a tune. This is Logan Stats with Medicine Wheel.

0: Hey, that was Logan Stats with Medicine Wheel. That's taking us to 51 minutes past the hour. We are 9 minutes away from 5 o'clock. Thanks again for joining us here on Trails End. Now, for years, the territory government's Department of Infrastructure, Tourism and Investment sold hides and furs from its own shop here in Yellowknife. Now, that shop is closing. But that doesn't mean the hide and fur program, which sells the materials at wholesale prices, is going away. CBC reporter Jessica Davey-Quantick spoke with Johanna Thiemassen. She's the manager of the hide and fur program. She explained what is and isn't changing.
1: The hide and fur program is just changing. The hide and fur program itself is not being discontinued. The hide and fur shop, which is run out of the GNWT office on the second floor of Scotia Centre, is just closing its doors to doing direct-to-consumer, which are direct-to-artist sales. And we're going to focus on just using the distributors across the NWT, of which there's 16 of them. And the reason this has come about now is we have two interested and capable distributors in Yellowknife, two businesses, Gallery of Midnight Sun and Massey Cho, who have been distributors for quite some time now and are interested in continuing to provide that service to artists. Therefore, the GNWT feels that they are better suited to do those sales direct to the artists, as they also sell final product and they also sell other artist materials. And we want to drive business to those distributors versus to a government office.
2: Okay, and one of the appeals of the government shop was that things were at a lower price. They were at a wholesale price.
1: So the agreement that distributors sign with the Hide and Fur program is that they will continue to sell, or that they do sell, not continue. They sell the materials at the same wholesale price. So there's still no markup. The program, the Hide and Fur program, is meant to be for artists so that they can access affordable fur in making fine craft product for economic development specifically, or generally, but any artist that's walking through the door, the Hide and Fur program is for them so that they can access, they can touch, they can feel, they can see a fur before they purchase it, which is one of the advantages to having fur on the shelf.
2: The other thing I remember that you guys always did is artists could request specific kinds of fur or types of fur, like if they wanted a red fox versus a black fox or like that kind of thing. Are they still going to be able to do that?
1: We work closely with environment and climate change to bring in specific fur from NWT trappers. And we work with a tannery in Winnipeg to have them tanned and then bring them back through the Hide and Fur program to make them available to artists. But we also have fur that is not from the Northwest Territories. And this is by the request.

0: of the Earth. So, for example, a blue fox or a silver fox, those animals are not native to the Northwest Territories, but we know artists want them. Therefore, we bring them in through this supplier and tannery in Winnipeg. So we work closely with the distributors who are working, going to work closely with the artists, and we'll put in monthly orders into our distributor in Winnipeg or our supplier in Winnipeg, and then we can turn that around, get it out to the distributors, and then the distributors can work with their artists to get those furs into their hands as swiftly as possible at those wholesale prices.
1: Is the goal eventually to have those local businesses take on those roles that the government's currently doing with suppliers, or is this kind of it for the changes?
0: This is going to be it for the changes for what we can foresee right now. We're providing a service to the distributors. So they're coming to us. We're holding contracts with the tanneries. There's two of them in Canada that we work with. And this gives us an opportunity for the tanneries to give us a wholesale price. So this is an agreement we've worked out with the tanneries. So it's definitely something that the GNWT has negotiated with the tanneries based on the service that we want to provide to artists in the NWT. So it's really not changing any differently, except artists are going to go to one of those two businesses to get it instead of coming to us. That's really the only change.
1: Okay. And
0: so we become more of a distribution center.
1: And I mean, the Yellowknife one was the only kind of shop that ITI was running, right?
0: Yes, exactly.
1: Okay. So for artists outside the Yellowknife, nothing changes.
0: Exactly.
2: That was Johanna Thiemassen. She's the manager of arts and programming for the Department of Infrastructure, Tourism and Investment with the territorial government. She was speaking to CBC reporter Jessica Davey Quantic. All right, here's a tune from Deagle Wolf. He's going to take you all the way to your 5 o'clock world this hour. Thanks again for joining us here on Trails End for the first hour. We still have the second hour coming your way. Coming in the second hour, Samantha Lee is going to take us along a little trip to Berry Camp that happened this week near Dedah. So we'll have those stories and more coming your way here on Trails End. Samantha Lee, by the way, is our CBC reporter. So thanks again for joining us. We'll chat with you again very soon.

0: From CBC News, The World This Hour, I'm Mandy Sham. Police are investigating after several Muslim schools across Canada received anonymous death threats. Regional forces in Ottawa, London, Waterloo, Vancouver, and Montreal were contacted about the email which threatened to kill or deport Muslims. Jennifer Yoon reports.
1: The threat is explicit and disturbing. Leave Canada or be killed. Nine Muslim schools across Canada received the email sent from an anonymous account.
2: My reaction was just shock.
1: Mohamed Salim is the principal of Ottawa's Abroar Elementary, one of the schools that received the threat this week.
2: Especially targeting kids, I felt it crossed the line.
1: Islamic schools operated by the Muslim Association of Canada are run similarly to private Christian or Jewish schools. Association spokesperson Nabil Sultan says the scope of the threat is unprecedented.
3: It just shakes your confidence in your existence in this society.
4: We're worried and anxious.
1: Sarah Omar, bringing her five-year-old to Abroar Elementary, wants to see authorities take long-term action to fight Islamophobia.
4: You know, to ask the community, okay, what can we do to support you?
1: Several police forces, including in London and Peel region, say they're investigating. Jennifer Yoon, CBC News, Ottawa.
0: BC's Attorney General says she is shocked to learn ChatGPT allegedly advised the Tumblr Ridge shooter how to avoid the chatbot's own safeguards. An investigation by Mark Fulman with the American outlet Mother Jones says the AI chatbot not only fed the shooter's violent fantasies, it provided advice on how to not get flagged by OpenAI moderators. Nikki Sharma says it's worse than she imagined.
5: What Mother Jones reported when I reviewed it made me so angry. It should make everybody angry. The information and the assistance that was provided to the shooter to carry out a mass casualty. If this is not impetus for change, I don't know what is.
0: BC is suing the tech company over its alleged failure to notify authorities about the shooter's chats. OpenAI has denied allegations of negligence. The U.S. Trade Representative says the Trump administration is perfectly fine with where things stand with Canada at this stage. That includes the collapsed trade talks and tariffs in multiple sectors that have impacted industry and affordability on both sides of the border. Jameson Greer made the comments on CNBC this morning.
6: The reality is President Trump is comfortable where we are on Canada. Our trade policy is a global policy. It applies to Canada, China, the U.K., Brazil. We're comfortable with where we are. The Canadians, again, periodically they come and they want to have a deal. When they do, we talk.
0: Canada walked away from negotiations last month. Prime Minister Mark Carney said the U.S. made last-minute demands that threatened Canadian sovereignty. At the UN General Assembly, there is a concerted effort underway to put more attention on a conflict that's been largely ignored, the civil war in Sudan. As Chris Reyes tells us, the UN is trying to get funding to provide critical aid to millions of displaced people.
7: It's very difficult to get it on the agenda. I think people see it as just simply too difficult, too far away.
8: UN humanitarian chief Tom Fletcher has been trying to get countries to make more funding commitments to Sudan to open critical humanitarian aid corridors. Fletcher describes what he saw on a recent visit.
7: I spent time with a lady who'd basically rescued her neighbor's child. Her own kids had all been killed. She'd walked 9 miles. She'd been assaulted, attacked on the way. Both her legs had been broken, but she'd managed to save her neighbor's child. And we've got to show a fraction of the courage that she showed and get that support moving.
8: Carl Scow is with the UN's World Food Program. He says funding shortfalls have shrunk the number of people they can feed in Sudan.
9: This is unacceptable, frankly, because these are people who have survived the worst atrocities you can imagine, and they deserve the basics.
8: More than 30 million people in Sudan need humanitarian assistance as the country's brutal civil war drags on. Chris Reyes, CBC News, New York.
0: And that is The World This Hour. For CBC News, I'm Mandy Sham.

Good afternoon, I'm Lawrence Nayali, and this is Trails End on CBC North Radio 1. Coming up on the show, CBC's Samantha Lee is going to take us along on a little trip to Barrie Camp that happened earlier this week near Detta. And also later this hour, we're going to learn about the science of Northern Lights Naka and just how powerful of a draw these annual lights are for tourists in the north this time of year. So we'll have those stories and more coming your way here on Trails End. Thanks again for tuning in.

welcome to the show, everyone. It is September 25th, Friday afternoon, 6 minutes now past the hour. Coming up, we'll have your current conditions, and then at 5:30, we'll have your regional news. Now, on the regional news at 5:30, Yellowknife Mayor Ben Hendrickson says he doesn't have enough in the tank to run for city council. He withdrew his nomination for a council seat on Wednesday. And also, the Northwest Territories is the only jurisdiction in Canada this year to experience a shrinking population. Now, we'll have those stories and more coming your way in 24 minutes. Now, before we move any further, here's the tune. This is Dolly Parton with 9 to 5.

Holy smokes, Dolly Parton. We're going to miss this lady. She was a gem and created a lot of good music. I hope you enjoyed that. That was at 9 to 5. In the States, I'm pretty sure there's a Dolly Parton day over there. I think that's today. I'm not sure. But 9 minutes past the hour. Thanks again for joining us here on Trails End. Hope everybody's enjoying the Friday afternoon.

0: out there. Now, the fall weather is beginning to turn, which means it's a perfect time to start your cranberry harvest. Cloudberries, cranberries, you name it, people are out and about. Now, this week, some students from the Yellowknife Public School Board are doing just that, and it's just the little kids. They're grade one students. Oh, my gosh. That's got to be a lot of fun, and they're all taking part in the Berry Camp. That's where the CBC's Samantha Lee was yesterday, and they were up to more than just berry picking, it turns out. She joins us here in the studio to share a little bit more about it. So hello and welcome to Trails and Sam.
1: Hey, Lawrence, how's it going?
0: It's going good. How is your week so far? It must have been so good to be out there with the kids.
1: Oh my gosh, Lawrence, it was absolutely incredible, yeah. I have to tell you.
0: Right on. And this is the season for cranberry picking, and I'm in search of a new picking spot. Do you know any good places?
1: Well, Lawrence, apparently I know it's so secretive, it's really hard to get a good spot.
0: Yeah.
1: You got to know some good contacts. So I am not too sure, and I'm not the one to ask, but some of the first graders at YK1 might actually be able to tell you.
0: Oh, no way. Okay, so where were they?
1: They were in Detta at B. Denny Adventures. So the grade one students across the school board district are participating in berry and plant camp at the moment.
0: Oh, wow.
1: Yeah, right? And beyond picking berries, they're crafting collection baskets, preparing fresh jam, learning how to fillet fish, and so many other activities.
0: Holy smokes. Yeah. Okay, so they got those kids working.
1: Oh, yeah. Oh, yeah.
0: Okay, so what was it like out there?
1: Well, after hopping off the bus in Detta, we actually had to walk through this long trail that led to camp. And we were even warned to look out for animals like bears.
0: Yeah. Foxes, you name it. There's lots of animals out there.
1: Right? Yeah. Thank gosh we didn't see any. But of course, once we made the clearing, we saw the layout of the camp, which had wood cabins, teepees, and this huge, vast look out to Great Slave Lake.
0: Yeah.
1: Yeah.
0: It's a great looking area. Now, which school were these kids from?
1: They were actually from NJ McPherson, and they were busy and so excited. Despite the weather being pretty gray and rainy, they were bouncing around from station to station. And one of them actually being their favorites, which was making bannock on a stick.
0: Oh, nice.
1: Yeah, right?
0: Right on. So they were bouncing around. I imagine it's all that sugar that's in the cranberries. All right. Now, did they make you try any of this stuff?
1: Well, of course, while I was there, I had to indulge a little bit. So I basically got in on that bannock making fun. We slow roasted the dough on a stick around an open campfire in a teepee and slathered some honey butter and jam on it after. It was delicious.
0: Oh, honey butter. I haven't tried that in a long time. Maple butter as well. That's a good stuff. All right. Now, who did you meet while you were out there?
1: Well, someone I met was actually named Charlene. She was a parent volunteer.
0: Yeah.
1: She grew up in Yellowknife and was telling me how surprised she was by how much these camps have evolved. She used to attend these camps when she was a little kid, but they were held in town. So she thought it was incredible that they were actually able to leave the city and do these camps out on the land. And I was actually lucky enough to meet the lake. So I went out on the water and went to the middle of the open waters to check out their fishing net to see what they caught.
0: Okay, in a boat.
1: Oh, yeah, a boat.
0: You're not walking on water here.
1: Oh, okay. Not today. Okay. But some of them were actually whitefish, jackfish, and this one was a first for me, but we saw a long-nosed sucker.
0: Oh, no way. Yeah. You guys, okay. Some tasty fish there.
1: Oh, yeah.
0: Okay, so what did they do with the fish? Did they make dry fish or anything like that?
1: Well, no, unfortunately, they brought them back to the instructor named Fred, who actually taught the kids how to scale, skin, and fillet the fish.
0: Oh, nice.
1: And we didn't get to dry them, but we cooked it. Some of them were cooked immediately, and then others were saved to share with the community. But Lawrence, I actually have to tell you about this one particular group of students.
0: Okay, tell me about them.
1: Okay, well, there were some leaders in grade 8 from William McDonald who came from the middle school. They were part of this brand new program called Leaders in Action. And these grade 8 students

0: would basically help run stations with elders and do some of their own teaching. So, actually, here are some of those leaders.
1: Hi, my name is Jackson Pierce. We're doing leadership for the younger kids.

0: and then we got chosen, and I'm glad that I got picked for this. I'm really happy, yeah, and I think today's a good day. It's a little bit wet out, but I'm still having lots of fun.
1: What does it mean for you to be back out here now teaching or helping facilitate these camps for younger kids?
0: Well, I just think it's cool because, like, I don't think I remember, like, kids doing this for me when I was in this grade, but now that I get to do it, and, like, I get to show kids how to make bannock on a stick and, like, different stuff like that, or how to scale a fish. I'm glad that I got picked for this. I'm really happy, yeah, and I think today's a good day. It's a little bit wet out, but I'm still having lots of fun. We actually have school today. I think I'm having a lot more fun here than I would be at school.
2: Do you guys want to line up and grab a bannock stick over here?
3: I think this one says I'm right here. Can you move mine a little bit closer?
4: My name is Tycho Pokiak. So far, I've been picking berries, made bannock on a stick, did jam, and I brought some wood over to the teepees and inside the house.
1: So you're a student from William Mack. Can you tell me a bit about this program that you're a part of?
4: It's only for the grade eights. It's pretty fun. This is my first time doing it.
1: And so why did you want to sign up?
4: Because it seems fun and it's fun to help people.
1: How does it feel like being back as an eighth grader after doing this in grade one? Now that you're helping and you're coming at it from another perspective, how does it feel?
4: Feels fun. It's a nice refresher and to do all this.
5: All right, so that sounded pretty fun, right on.
1: Yeah, right? So those were two of the eighth grade leaders from William Mack, Tycho Pontiac and Jackson Pierce.
5: Okay, those are some pretty cool names. All right, so how long is this camp going on for?
1: Well, this camp is going on until next week, but overall, I actually got to speak with Bobby Draghi, the founder of Be Dene Adventures, and during our chat, he told me that this camp has had a partnership with the YK1 school district since 2009, which means these cultural learning camps have been going on for 17 years.
5: That's a long time.
1: Right?
5: And it must be going so well that it's continuing on. Yeah.
1: Yeah, seriously. I think the kids were clearly enjoying themselves.
5: Oh, yeah. Yeah. I mean, you take them out of the school, you put them in the bush, you get to eat food and cook food and, you know, be with your friends out there. Man, yeah, it does something for a young person's growth, you know, because back home, this is like everything that we do all the time growing up, you know, in the backyard, just right there. It's not a big city in our smaller community. But, you know, that's the benefits of programs like this.
1: Absolutely. Yeah. And that's exactly what Bobby was saying. He said that, like, spending time on the land is fundamentally rooted in Dene First Nation culture, and having the dedicated space like the camp holds deep significance for him because it serves as a space for newcomers to discover the culture, but also for, as you said, the Indigenous communities looking to reconnect with heritage and identity. And especially, so one of the camp teachers was Randy Belageron, and he was saying exactly this as well. And he told me about a very cherished memory of him hunting caribou alongside his grandfather. And he remembers being left in awe by how quick his grandfather was at skinning and butchering. And so, Lawrence, he was basically saying all of this stuff he learned from his elders, and now he's trying to pass that on.
6: My name is Randy Belageron, born in Yellowknife, raised here in Dedda, and helping out with the kids collect berries, enjoy nature, and explain to the kids, you know, like, what's the meaning to harvest and collect, and how our ancestors had done before, and, you know, aunties and uncles or grandpas, and then we always share, like, always learn. You know, we say, you know, we gotta use the Dene laws. We share what we have, and everything around here, what we're harvesting, they come down for us. You know, like plants and berries, and they help us in the land before to collect them, to eat them.

0: what to do with them, bake them. It's good to teach them like that and what it means. And sometimes, you know, the kids, they kind of fight with the berries. Like, hey, like, you know, remember what I said? Oh, yeah, Dene Law. I'm like, we got to share. Yeah, so just got to be patient and learn how to be patient with the small ones. And you teach them as much as you can. I always say all the time, like, you know, our elders are not here for a very long time. And every time we lose an elder, it's like we just lost chapters of books. Because, you know, our way of life, we don't collect them as books, you know. We hear and listen and see. So every time you have more treasure with them, it's like, you know, you be with them. Other people, they always think other treasure is like, you know, actual treasure, but our treasure, who we are as Dene, as our elders, that's our treasure. Really respect highly from it, because, you know, like, I just lost my grandpa and not long ago, like, you know, like, that's lots of knowledge from him. So really grateful for those kind of things. And I lost my granny too, like, I know more grandparents, right? So I really respected that. They taught me a lot, be in the land, to teach kids like this, you know, the school, talked about it, explained about it, how they show me and how they explain about it.
1: Where would you like to see camps like BDNA or even just other cultural camps around go next?
0: Yeah, like, we need more programs like this. We need more traditional knowledge program, you know, like all these kind of things. We just need more of those, and to teach the kids, to teach everybody, and yeah, like, just do more. And plus too, like, it's kind of hard because here at BDNA, it's like Yonai's Dene, he's Yonai's Dene, and he's we need more of that, and, you know, our locals, and we need more lodges and be really good. And, you know, it's like just to teach the youth as much as we can. So, yeah.
1: So, Lawrence, that was Randy. He's actually a cultural coordinator with B Dene Adventures. And he was reflecting again on learning about his heritage directly from the land and his elders.
2: Oh yeah, no, I've traveled with Randy and played hand games with him, and he's great at what he does. And I'm thankful that his grandparents passed on whatever traditional knowledge that they had to him and many others. And now he's passing on the torch to these younger kids. It's pretty awesome. So how long is this lasting for, Sam?
1: Well, students across the district will continue to attend Berry Camp up until next week.
2: Okay.
1: So this might be your chance to get out there, Lawrence, and find a good berry spot, or else you're on your own.
2: Okay, yeah, yeah. No, there's many good berry spots across the land, but, you know, I remember one time I was in the community, I was like, where are you picking berries? They're like, over there. I was like, oh, okay, I see what's going on. So yeah, it's top secret if it's a really good spot, and I'm glad that you had a chance to go out there, mingle with the kids, and the people who are instructing the kids, and just immersing yourself in the north. Yeah, so thanks again, Sam.
1: Oh, thank you so much, Lawrence, for having me.
2: All right. That was Samantha Lee, who is a reporter with us here at CBC North. Since we're talking about berries, here is the Split Peas with Picking Berries.

0: That was berry picking, or picking berries rather, by Split Peas. That's taking us to 27 minutes past the hour. Thanks again for tuning in to Trails End for your Friday afternoon. Just want to say a big musi chove to Samantha Lee for coming on the program and sharing that little report on the cute little kids and Randy and everybody over at BDNA Adventures. If you ever get a chance, check out Bobby Dreigeese's camp. It's incredible. It's nice, especially at night with the northern lights and everything like that. And it's year-round. Pretty sure it's year-round, but it's a great place. All right, thanks again for joining us here on Trails End. Hope everybody's enjoying your Friday afternoon. My headspace right now, I'm thinking about tomorrow. I'm gonna head on out with the boys and just check things out, you know, because it's that time of year. And a lot of people are out and about. We heard from Mr. Wilbur Kashan, who is a leader out in Kampamiti, Kova Lake. They were out at Horton Lake. They might be on their way back home right now. But when he was describing the landscape and just why the caribou migrate there and have their calves there, because the ground is hollow, and if wolves or other predators are nearby, they can hear them from a long ways. And I just thought, man, that blew my mind. And so we get to hear from northerners that are out and about, and it's always great to hear. And, you know, this time of year, it's a gathering of communities and just harvesting and just being out there. It's healing. It's so good. So we hopefully will get an update from another group who are near an area called Blackwater River. And as community members from my own home community in Pitsikinde, Wrigley, Northwest Territories, it's an incredible area. If you ever check out, if you're new to the north and you decide to go further, I highly recommend the trip that way. It's the end of the road, the highway. And it's a beautiful little gem of a place. All right, the time now is 5:30.
1: This is CBC News. Good afternoon, I'm TJ Deer with your regional news for the Yukon and the Northwest Territories. Yellowknife Mayor Ben Hendrickson says he doesn't have enough in the tank to run for city council. He withdrew his nomination for a council seat on Wednesday. Hendrickson was first elected in 2022. He became mayor in 2025 after Rebecca Alty vacated the seat to run for parliament. He says he's still passionate about issues like transportation.

0: housing, and governance. But after seeing the long list of candidates this time around, Hendrickson says it created an opening to step aside.
1: What I wish we had done is obviously around issues of housing and homelessness and, you know, working with and for the underhoused community. It's a challenge as the municipality. We don't actually have, you know, the legal authority or systems and financial capacity to do a lot of these things.
0: Hendrickson says he has plans to go back to his regular career, which is being a, quote, policy nerd in public service. Watson Lake, Yukon, has announced a list of candidates for its upcoming municipal by-election. Four people are vying for one open councillor position on town council. They are Scott McLean, James Hartle, Dallas Steubenberg, and Dale Burtis. Election day is on October 15th. Polls will be located at the Morgan Chaddock Community Hall. The open councillor position was previously held by William Wimp. He resigned in August for personal reasons. The Gwich'in Tribal Council says its annual General Assembly couldn't go ahead because of a, quote, governance matter. In a statement issued today, the council says a bylaw requires 14 days advance notice of the delegates attending the meetings. Two delegates couldn't participate or vote in the assembly because they were not on the list. The council says they invited the delegates to observe the meeting instead, but they declined. Two delegations then left the assembly on Monday. CBC News has reached out to all four councils and the Gwich'in Tribal Council for comment. The Yukon Status of Women Council has published a report about barriers to abortion in the territory. It's based on online survey responses from over 100 Yukoners. Sigourney Whipple Grantham is the Reproductive Justice Project Coordinator for the council. She also wrote the report. Whipple Grantham says people face certain barriers when they need an abortion, such as stigma, shame, and a lack of support among family, friends, or healthcare providers. Travel and a lack of information also stand in the way. Whipple Grantham says barriers to accessing abortions are known anecdotally, but that it's important to have the data.
2: When we started doing this work, we of course did a bit of a literature review or looked for other research that was out there on the topic. And there was like one academic article on abortion access in the Yukon that came out like 10 years ago. And, you know, that's great, but we really felt like it was time for an updated picture.
0: Whipple Grantham says resources need to be made available for those seeking an abortion. The report is on the Yukon Status of Women Council's website. The Northwest Territories is the only jurisdiction in Canada this year to experience a shrinking population. Figures released from this week from the Bureau of Statistics show there were 45,900 people living in the territory as of July. That's a 0.3% decrease on the previous year, meaning more people moved out of the territory to other parts of Canada compared to those who moved in. The Bureau also says the proportion of seniors in the Northwest Territories has increased by just over 5% over the past decade. And finally, another year of the Fireweed Community Market in Whitehorse has come and gone. The popular summertime event wrapped up its 21st season yesterday. Melanie Vogel is the market's manager. She says one day in particular stands out. That's when there was so much rain, organizers had to cancel the market for the first time in history.
3: Our biggest challenge this year, for not so much for the public or but for our vendors was the market cancellation on July 2nd because of the weather and the park being basically underwater.
0: The Fireweed Market is popular and many people want to sell their wares there. Vogel says organizers have capped it at 80 vendors. They have to follow certain rules, such as only selling products they create. Vogel says the Market Society continues to work with the city on things like waste management and on vendors having business licenses. And that's the CBC Regional News to this hour. National and international news is coming up at the top of the hour. And for news anytime, you can visit our website at cbc.ca/north. I'm TJ Deer.
4: Thank you so much for that, TJ. That's taken us to 34 minutes past the hour. Now, here's a look at your evening weather forecast provided by Environment Canada. Starting off with Iboquet, Fort Chippewa, and the park. Tonight's going to be some rain, at times heavy for Fort Chip, low 8 tonight. In Thibacha, Fort Smith tonight, cloudy, low plus 5. In Clutsuke tonight, increasing cloudiness early this evening, low 6. In Denon, the Quanfort Resolution tonight, mainly cloudy with the chance of showers overnight, low 7. In Katlodeche, Haverford tonight, mainly cloudy, low 6. In Daegakut and Ende, Fort Providence tonight, mainly cloudy, low plus 4. In Thidlequan, Fort Simpson tonight, clear with some fog patches developing.

0: dropping overnight, low 0. In Ocho, Dinacont, Fort Liard tonight, a few clouds, low minus 1. In Welladay, Sumbuk, 8, Yellowknife tonight, clear skies, low plus 5. In Pitsekindet, Wrigley tonight, clear skies, low plus 1. In Tleguchli, Norman Wells tonight, partly cloudy, clear near midnight, low minus 1. In Radde-le-Comte, Fort Good Hope tonight, partly cloudy, low minus 1. In Delaunay tonight, a few clouds, low plus 3. In Kumpamiti, Cova Lake tonight, partly cloudy, low 0. In Tetlache, Fort McPherson tonight, clearing this evening, low minus 2. Inuvik tonight, clear, low plus 2. In Toktioktok tonight, clear, temperature steady near plus 2. In Politic tonight, cloudy, temperature steady near plus 1. Sax Harbor tonight, clear, increasing cloudiness after midnight. Risk of freezing drizzle overnight, low minus 8. In Ulahaktuk tonight, cloudy, with the chance of flurries or drizzle this evening, clearing overnight, low minus 4. In Kuluktuk tonight, partly cloudy, risk of freezing drizzle overnight, low minus 1. And finally, in Cambridge Bay tonight, a few clouds, increasing cloudiness late this evening, then periods of light snow or drizzle beginning overnight, temperature rising to plus 1 by morning over there in Cambridge Bay. All right, that's taken us to 36 minutes past hour. Thanks again for joining us here on Ek Eli Melo Trails End for your Friday afternoon. All right, now communities across the north, they're out on the land. It's the best time to be with family, with friends, and of course community members. In Pitsekin, Wrigley, community members have been gathering at a sacred area called Blackwater River. If you're ever on the Decho, the Mackenzie River, it's between Wrigley and Toledo. It's a gorgeous area. Sharon Pelosi is with the Pitsekin First Nations. They have been out there this week and are on their way back to the community sometime over the weekend. Now, before they set off, we wanted to connect and just see how things have been going. So we have Sharon Pelosi with us on the show right now. So hello and welcome to Trails End, Sharon.
1: Hello, Lawrence.
0: Hey, Musi.
1: Thank you for having me.
0: Yeah, thanks for coming on the show. So, Sharon, tell us how things have been over there at Blackwater so far.
1: It's been great right from the day one, and the camp setup went really well. We had sent out a group of men to do the prep the camp for us, set up 10 frames, and when we got here, we just put the tents over the frames. So it really worked out great, and it's beautiful here. We've been very lucky. We had great weather. We had sunny weather. It's, you know, cool in the mornings, at nights, and just nice and sunny and warm in the afternoons.
0: Oh, wow.
1: So we really lucked out with the weather.
0: Right on. And what sorts of activities have been happening there?
1: Well, there's two parts to this event. Well, as you know, that back in July, our community was evacuated, and all the prep for the fall culture camp, and also my guardian's training got pushed back. Mm-hmm. And a lot of the preparations were also pushed back. So when we got back into the community, I decided, well, we'll just put both of them together. So we're currently in Blackwater, and we have our fall culture camp with the land guardian's training combined. So we did the first week from the 19th to the 26th is a culture camp. And then our land guardians showed up yesterday to continue on till the end of the month, till September 30th.
0: Okay, so you're going to be out there for quite some time.
1: Not me. I'm doing the culture part, and then we got trainers that do the land guardian, so they will be here.
0: Okay. Now, Sharon, can you describe this area that you're in for listeners that have never been to Blackwater River before?
1: Yes, I can certainly do that. As you know, Blackwater Lake area, as well as the river, is a very sacred traditional area for the Pitsekin First Nations. And the area we're in is a staging area. If you remember back in 2010 to 12, they built the Blackwater Bridge. Mm-hmm. So the staging area is where the barge would land in the area here and haul all their steel and their materials and their supplies to build the bridge. And just, we're in that staging area.

0: We are currently, it's open, it's cleared. We had the guys come in a week earlier and clear cut everything again. So that is where we are currently.
1: Mm-hmm.
0: And it's really good. We got quads here. So our members go out, especially the young boys, they go out, take the quads, and they just go up further from the staging area, which will take them right to the winter road.
1: Yeah.
0: And from the winter road, they go down on to the Blackwater Bridge, as well as Insight, which is north of the bridge. So they get to see all that and they experience all that.
1: Wow.
0: Because our people were here. And in addition to that, we had a chopper come here and take our members and the young people up to the Blackwater Lake, following the river all the way. And to, of course, see the very sacred rock, Penaisha,
1: mm-hmm.
0: and as well as the two existing cabins that we have for the that was built by the Ekinalis, as well as Horsey in Wrigley, from Wrigley. So it's really great to see that. And a lot of the young people are so amazed how dark the water is.
1: Oh, yeah.
0: It's kind of intimidating, but, you know.
1: No, that's great that you guys were way out there. What was it like for you to see that country, Sharon?
0: Yeah, for me, it's, well, as a child, I've always been on the river with my parents. And Blackwater is always a stopping area where there would be just like tents along the side of the river, right, mm-hmm. Right south of the Blackwater River and north, just north of Blackwater. There used to be just tents. I remember that as a child. So we're talking about families such as the Ekinalis, the Horses, the Palisades, and, you know, all get together. It's just one big gathering area.
1: Wow.
0: And I remember that as a child. And coming back here has really brought a lot of the memories back, and it started making me remember what I did as a child when I was here.
1: Yeah.
0: And it's really great. We sleep really well. We're on traditional sacred land. We have instructor Wilbur Menaker, who does a lot of the Dene teachings and that Dene cultural teachings.
1: Mm-hmm.
0: So he's here as part of the Guardians program to teach the Guardians how to respect the land, how the Dene people have done it in the past,
1: mm-hmm.
0: and how the land supports them and helps them as a healing process for them. You know, when they go on the land, everybody loves it and heals, right?
1: Mm-hmm.
0: So, and in addition to their training, they're also doing wilderness crisis. You know, when people get lost or when they're lost, you know, they're able to act or react to those different crisis situations, as well as surviving on the land.
1: Oh, wow.
0: So it's a great training opportunity. This, of course, is overall, it's a land guardians training program that I run. So we're teaching the land guardians all these different steps to become a land guardian in the future.
1: Okay.
0: And of course, this stems to the Blackwater Indigenous Protected Areas under the OLLF funding. So it's really great. It's a great opportunity for everybody here. We interact. We learn from each other. We do some teachings. And the younger ladies and teach how to make dry meat, right?
1: Yeah, because you guys
0: got things like that. Yeah,
1: you guys got a moose on Wednesday.
0: Yeah, we got a moose on Wednesday. A very young bull.
1: Yeah, right.
0: Yeah, it's the meat is great, and we started our dry meat making the other day, and it was fun. It was a learning experience for everybody. So the rest of the meat goes back tomorrow to the community members with us once we leave here. I think there's like six of us that are leaving.
1: Yeah,
0: we have people with us that have worked with Pet Sikin First Nations on the NVH, so they.

0: can get an understanding of the high importance of this area.
1: Yeah.
0: So we're trying to establish some, you know, mitigation measures and things like that. What can we preserve for the future and how we want to preserve it?
1: Okay.
0: So those are the really important aspects of this land guardians training, as well as the culture camp.
1: Right.
0: It gets you get the chance to actually be on the land and feel and, you know, to develop some ideas of how should we protect these areas, right?
1: Yeah, wow.
0: Yeah.
1: It's almost supper time here. What are you seeing right now? Is the sun kind of still up? It must be nice and sunny over there.
0: Oh, yeah. The river is calm. We got the sun out, beaming down on us. As compared to this morning, we're all freezing. But so it's just beautiful. It's just calm. The river's calm. It's been like that since we got here, Lawrence.
1: Oh, man.
0: So we really, you know, paid the water when we're coming down and, mm-hmm. you know, did a lot of dinner prayers. And, you know, the weather's been cooperating with us.
1: Oh, I'm so happy.
0: Since we got here.
1: Happy that you guys are over there. And Sharon,
0: yeah.
1: I know you got to get going, but I appreciate your time and just merci for this update. And I hope everybody has a safe rest of the week. You guys are going to be, some of the guardians are going to be there until the end of the month. So it's a great time to be out on the land. And I'm happy that we're able to connect with you.
0: I'm very happy to talk to you about it. It's a great experience, Lawrence.
1: Right on. Okay. Yes. Well, merci, Sharon.
0: Okay. Merci, Cho.
1: Okay. You have a good day. Hey, bye. That's Sharon Pelosi, who is with the Pitsetki First Nations out in Tigeti, Blackwater River. And that area, I know it well because when I lived in Wrigley, a lot of our community members used to go over there all the time. This time of year, we would spend a couple of weeks out there. I remember one time they got a big moose, and Adele Hardesty, who is an elder, she passed, but she made this ginormous slab of moose meat using one of the back strap of the moose. I'm still very impressed by that. But, you know, it's a really active area for the community members in Pitsekinde. And one of the things about the Blackwater area, too, is that the further up you go, it's in a mountainous area, and people long time ago, you know, they used to go up and down that river and utilize it. My great grandfather is buried right along Meta, right along the shore, across, right across from the river, old sacred site for my family anyway. And so we go out there to pay our respects every now and again when we do go up there. And then you go past that little bend by Blackwater, you hit Tadini River, that's another area, and then another area, another island. It goes all the way down to Toledo. Lots of families use that area for hunting, harvesting, and camping, and I'm just happy that people are still utilizing those areas. So a big musty cho to Sharon Pelosi for coming on the program. Kind of makes me want to go home right now. All right, thanks again for joining us here on Trails In. Now, it's that time of year in the north where tourists from around the world come north to experience the magic of the Northern Lights. Indigenous legends say that they are the spirits of those that have passed on, guiding people out on the land when they are needed and displaying a light sometimes so strong it can illuminate the entire landscape. But what's the science behind this phenomenon? Jose Francesco Salgado is an Emmy-nominated astronomer and a licensed tour operator in the north. He does presentations in Yellowknife when he's not busy shuffling tourists around the city. So he joins us now to share a bit more of what he's learned about the Northern Lights. So hello and welcome to Trails End, Jose.
2: Oh, thank you. Thank you for having me.
1: Yeah, thanks for coming on the show. Now, Jose, I want to first start by asking you, just how old were you when you learned about the Northern Lights?
2: Probably a teenager, because that's when I, you know, when I was reading a lot about astronomy and, you know, about space. And by then I had decided that I wanted to become an astronomer. So, you know, most likely around that time, you know, mainly from books and magazines.
1: Okay. And what was the first thing that you learned about the lights when you started studying them?

0: Well, that they were an atmospheric event, right? So they happened right at the edge of the Earth's atmosphere, and that they were connected somehow to our sun.
1: Mm-hmm. And why do you think people from around the world are fascinated with these northern lights?
0: I think it's because they're a rare event at other latitudes, right? If they occurred at all latitudes, people would have gotten used by them, just like we are used by to see clouds in the sky. Imagine that for whatever reason clouds formed only at certain latitudes, then people would be fascinated by them, right? Wow, there's these fluffy clouds in the sky, and they can be absolutely beautiful. So I think it's just that. Yes, they are mesmerizing and they're beautiful, but they're also not visible, usually not visible from other latitudes.
1: Now, Jose, given your background as an astronomer, what can you tell us about these northern lights up here that people might not know?
0: Let's see. Well, let me tell you about a misconception to a certain degree, and that people say, well, first of all, phrases like they originate in the sun. Well, no, they don't originate in the sun. They're formed on Earth. Also, they form because these particles, come from the sun, which is basically negatively charged electrons. Yes, that's true, but it's a little bit more complicated than that, and not as simple as that. So these charged particles come from the sun, and constantly, right, in something we call the solar wind. And that's why we see northern lights every night, because, every night around the world, because this stream of particles is continuous. The other thing is that, yes, they come from the sun, but they are first trapped by the Earth's magnetic field, right, which is an invisible energy field. Mm-hmm. And the magnetic field itself accelerates those particles to a speed, right, and it imparts so much energy that then northern lights are produced as they come through the atmosphere, but from within the magnetic field. So they're not coming directly from the sun. They come from the sun, they get trapped by the magnetic field, and then the magnetic field itself accelerates them towards the atmosphere. And that's an important distinction, because Venus has an atmosphere that could glow, mm-hmm. but because it doesn't have a magnetic field as strong as, as Earth's, then Venus doesn't get the northern lights that we get. So it's two key ingredients. You need the atmosphere that will glow and the magnetic field of the planet that will accelerate the particles to such a degree.
1: Okay, yeah, that is interesting. I didn't know about that. Okay, now, Jose, you do presentations about northern lights here in Yellowknife. Can you just walk us through what one of those presentations is like? What do you tell your guests?
0: Well, so if I may, let me tell you why I started going to Yellowknife in the first place. So what I do is science communication, right? I talk to the public about science, and I do that in a very engaging way by combining it with, awe-inspiring visuals. They may come from NASA, or they might be my original video and photography. But I combine those visuals, and I edit them in such a way that they accompany orchestral music. So my work is usually presented in concert halls. Imagine going to, just to say, for example, the Calgary or the Edmonton Symphony, two symphonies that I have worked with that are relatively nearby. And imagine you go to the hall, and then you listen to this beautiful music accompanied by a film that I have edited, which follows the music very, very closely, right? So it's kind of like a soundtrack in reverse. The composer writes music for a film. I make films to fit music. So that's what took me to Yellowknife, because I needed footage of the Northern Lights for a production that I was working on in 2014. And of course, I fell in love with Yellowknife and with the auroras as seen from Yellowknife. So I continued going to Yellowknife. Once I made actually three.

0: of these films, or these, we call them science and symphony films, I say like, I'm running out of excuses to, you know, official excuses to come to Yellowknife. What's next? And that's when I decided to become a tour operator, because I see it as an extension of my science communication work, right? I can not only show people the Northern Lights and how to photograph them, but also I can explain what the Northern Lights are. And by working with, you know, magnificent, you know, partners in town, like, you know, like the museum, the visitor center, I said, like, you know, I could, if I'm going to talk to my guests, I might as well open the talk to the public and invite locals and visitors alike. So that's why I present at those two venues. And what I tell them is a little bit of history of, like, you know, why I come to Yellowknife, why Yellowknife is one of the best places around the planet to see the Northern Lights, and the science behind the films, a little bit of photography techniques, and then we do that at the same time while enjoying beautiful, you know, orchestral music.
1: Okay, that is pretty cool. Jose, before I let you go, I want to ask you about the best time to check out the Northern Lights up here and where people should go.
0: Well, okay, that is an interesting question, because the lights can be seen from Yellowknife itself, from the city, especially if you go to, you know, to Old Town. Some visitors come and perhaps they haven't planned hiring a tour operator, right, to take them out to the field, to a dark place, which, yeah, of course, would have the advantage of that, of having dark skies. But that doesn't mean that they cannot enjoy them from the city. And I actually enjoy that. I actually enjoy going to Old Town and different places and have the juxtaposition of the lights with man-made, you know, objects and structures. But then something else comes to mind, and perhaps this is, you know, a conversation for the future, and it is, light pollution could be much better control in the city of Yellowknife. And driving around, there are all these lights from, you know, businesses and other properties that they don't have hoods controlling the light to point downwards. You have light going up, you have light going sideways, and that should not happen. We need to protect the dark skies, be it for, you know, for the, not only for the Northern Lights, but for the night sky itself, you know, for the stars. So efforts could be done in the city. And I'm a little surprised that tourism, aura tourism being one of the sources of income for the city, not much has been done. And actually, there are places where it's alarming how unnecessary the lights are. So, but like I said, I would be more than happy to talk to the city about this, and perhaps this is, you know, a subject for a future conversation. But I would say, hey, you in theory you can enjoy the lights from the city, and of course, and if you can hire a tour operator that can take you out to the boreal forest, and then even better. But I would love to see designated places in the city where people could just walk to and enjoy the lights and know that they're being protected from artificial lights.
1: Yeah, I like that observation, and hopefully whoever listens to this that makes those type of decisions will consider it. Well, I appreciate this and your time. Thanks again, Jose.
0: Thank you. Thanks for having me.
1: Hey, that was Mr. Jose Sala Salgado there. That's it for Trails End. Thanks again for joining us. We'll chat with you again next week. Must see.
2: And then the response from the chatbot was to say, well, you know, you can essentially hide your discussion of violence and violent content by just saying that it's fiction or hypothetical.
3: A violent mass shooting that was anything but hypothetical following months of virtual conversations with a chatbot. New revelations allege ChatGPT advised the Tumblr Ridge shooter how to evade OpenAI's own security protocols and helped plan.